0: Prosecutor General's office. This, the latest in the building-by-building takeover campaign, a way Gorbachev has found to reimpose Soviet control without inflaming world opinion with a military crackdown. President Landsbergis says the pressure to give in is now almost irresistible, despite President Bush's hand-delivered letter to Gorbachev in support of the Lithuanians. So far, not a single nation has recognized Lithuania's unilateral declaration of sovereignty. Sam Walker, CBN News.
1: It's a terribly difficult thing to know what to do on that.
2: Well, what's going to happen? Because you can't let a bird try out its wings and then say, well, we're just kidding, now you have to stay in the nest for the rest of your life.
1: It's very difficult. You see, the Soviets took over those Baltic nations. They're all independent nations. Mm-hmm. And it isn't like one of the sovereign states of the United States. You know, part of America wanted to secede, and we fought a war to bring them back in the fold, if you will. But over there, these were sovereign nations, and the Soviets took them over by military force.
2: When was that, 1940?
1: Well, it was 45 and 46, after World War II, when the United States and Yalta, and then later at Potsdam, essentially surrendered Eastern Europe to the Soviets, and it was a terrible thing to do. But these people are independent. They are not Russians, they're Lithuanians. And so it's a very difficult thing, but yet under the current framework, they're part of the Union of Soviet Socialist Republics. It's a union of Soviet Socialist Republics. And if they go, Gorbachev knows right after that, Georgia's going to go, Moldavia will go, and then the Ukraine will go, and he can't afford it.
2: Well, how can he stop them?
1: Well, he's going to do it with force, and the question is whether the rest of the world is going to say, we will therefore withdraw relations from you and not help you anymore. That's the gamble he's been forced to take. Well, ladies and gentlemen, we're watching it, and it was the biggest stock market in the world. Now it's the second largest, but it collapsed again today. The Nikkei Dow Index in Tokyo lost 6.6% of its total value in just one trading session. As Deborah Whitson reports, Japan may be at an economic and financial crossroads.
3: Japan began its new fiscal year on a terrible down note Monday as the Nikkei Dow suffered its second worst one-day collapse ever, runner-up only to Black Monday in 1987. The Nikkei Dow Index plunged 1,978 yen to close just above the 28,000 level. It's hard to tell just how the Nikkei's drop of 28% in the last 3 months is going to affect the soaring Japanese economy. But analysts say the next year could be pivotal for the world's leading financial power, and many of them believe that the effects from Tokyo's troubles could eventually spill over into America's markets and her economy as well. I'm Deborah Whitson, CBN News.
1: Thanks, Deborah. This is a major crisis.
2: What's happening over there? What has precipitated this?
1: Well, it's the bubble. You know, it was a bubble. And somebody stuck a pin in the bubble or the balloon, and it's coming down very rapidly.
2: And what's to be done? And how's it going to affect us?
1: Well, the Japanese have been picking up our debt. You know, when we were in Hungary, I asked the foreign minister, I said, is it true that Japan holds one half of your total external debt? And he said, yes. And the Japanese are buying up to 30% of all the United States debt. Mm. And that means if they stop doing it, government bonds may be having a hard way to go. We might not have any takers. It'll force us to balance our budget. But if they start pulling money out of American bonds, out of the American stock market, it could be devastating. They've lost about $1.5 trillion. And you see, they've got all this overvalued real estate. As I said, the land under the Imperial Palace has the same market value as all of Florida. That's crazy. $70 billion.
2: Incredible.
1: So if that bubble bursts, it means Japanese insurance companies could be in serious trouble. Their banks could be in trouble. They'll pull back loans here to the United States. They may sell American assets. They may dump American real estate. A lot of bad things could happen, but in the same thing, it's about time that they got back in line to what they really are. And they're a little country with 90 million people, and you know, this has been based on illusion. But we'll have to watch it very, very carefully. And we'll be talking later on to Richard Zahn, who's the chief economist of the United States Chamber of Commerce, to see what his insight into that matter is. Well, America's increasing reliance on imported oil has some economists fearing a repeat of the energy earthquakes of the 1970s. Low prices and growing demand have put oil imports at record levels. As Dale Hurd reports, America's increasing appetite for Middle East crude could be setting an ambush for the economy.
4: It truly was one national pain in the neck, the energy crisis of the 1970s. America had become addicted to cheap Middle East oil. Then conflict in the Middle East caused supplies to dwindle and prices to soar. And there you were, sitting in long lines at the gas station, forking over twice as much as you used to for a gallon of gas.
5: Remember all the grumbling when the price of gasoline shot up to $1 a gallon? It still feels like a lot of money. But a growing body of experts say that in the years ahead, $1 a gallon is going to seem like the good old days.
4: Dr. Edward Murphy of the American Petroleum Institute says the bad old days of shortages and rising gasoline prices and heating bills could be right around the corner.
6: Well, we certainly are vulnerable, and we're becoming increasingly vulnerable.
4: Oklahoma Senator Don Nichols, a member of the Senate Energy Committee, agrees and fears a repeat of the economic chaos that resulted from the last energy crisis.
7: We had unemployment, we had gasoline lines, we had factories being shut down, schools being shut down. We were really in bad shape, and we were importing a lot less. Our dependency was less then than it is today.
4: America imported a record 54% of her oil in January. How did we get back into this mess? Cheap oil. After peaking at $37 a barrel in 1981, the price for a barrel of crude collapsed in 1986 from $27 to $14 a barrel, and now sits in the $20 range. Low prices have led consumers to be less conservation-minded and to use more oil, and have left U.S. oil companies with no choice but to buy cheap imported oil and scale back on expensive domestic drilling operations. Energy analyst Charles Ebinger.
8: It costs about $1 a barrel to get oil out of the ground in Saudi Arabia. It costs about $10 on average in the lower 48 states in the United States. It doesn't take great economic skills to see who's going to win that price war.
4: As a result, domestic production has fallen to a 25-year low. Environmental concerns are also a factor. Congress bars oil companies from looking for new reserves in environmentally sensitive areas like parts of Alaska. Meanwhile, Murphy doubts the world's ability to pump enough oil to stay ahead of growing demand.
6: There's very, very little excess capacity, excess production capacity in the world. And most of that excess crude oil production capacity is in the Persian Gulf. It's all in OPEC countries, and it's shrinking.
4: Murphy says conflict in the Middle East, such as a sudden flare-up in the Iran-Iraq war, would push up oil prices severely. The tension created by the recent Iraqi nuclear trigger incident in Britain underscores the ever-present volatility of that region. And with our record levels of dependence, analysts say any interruptions or sudden oil price hikes could wreak havoc on the economy. A study from the Federal Reserve Bank in Dallas shows that with every $1 increase in oil prices, an oil-producing state like Texas adds 15,000 jobs, while a northern industrial state like New York loses 11,000. But the effect on the nation as a whole is overwhelmingly negative. The report shows that for every permanent $1 a barrel hike in the price of oil, the U.S. experiences a net loss of 78,000 jobs. Add to that the way oil imports are exacerbating America's trade deficit, and it's not hard to see why economists would like lower import levels. The problem seems to have no easy resolution, however. Remedies like gasoline taxes or import duties or opening up wilderness areas to exploration are all unpopular with some sector of society. And Ebinger says it's hard to get people concerned as long as the days of cheap, plentiful oil remain.
8: Because their gasoline bills are extremely low and their home heating bills are low, is Americans don't think there's any energy problem confronting us either currently or in the future.
4: Nevertheless, analysts say the potential for some kind of serious economic disruption is possible, and the fallout from any sudden price run-up is predictable.
8: It would have a staggering impact on the economy, not only the direct cost of the importing oil, but the inflationary effects that would ripple through everything made from petroleum.
4: So brace yourself and hope that as far as oil is concerned, history doesn't repeat itself. Dale Hurd, CBN News.
1: Thanks, Dale. It was very clear 2 or 3 years ago that we were going into this situation. Nobody seemed to do anything about it. The politicians played politics, which is what they do so well, but nobody set forth a comprehensive plan to get us out of that mess. There's got to be a combination of tax incentives. There probably is going to have to be some kind of a tax on imported oil. But more than anything, we need a bold new program to come up with the peaceful use of nuclear fusion, which is the ultimate energy source for all people everywhere. And as long as we rely on fossil fuels, which are in a diminishing supply, we're going to be in critical shape. And so now we're looking at 50, 56, or 7% of imported oil, and we're right back in a vice grip like we were a few years ago. We're joining us now from our Washington Bureau to discuss the oil import situation and other matters in our economy is Dr. Richard Rahn. Dr. Rahn is the chief economist at the U.S. Chamber of Commerce and is the chamber's spokesman on economic and tax policy issues. And it's a pleasure to welcome you today to the 700 Club. Tell me about about this oil situation. I'm sure you've seen it coming for a few years. I certainly have. What should we do about it?
9: Well, a lot of this is shooting ourselves in the foot. Now, clearly, as your other commentators pointed out, there's a higher cost of production with U.S. oil than there is in the OPEC nations. But there's no reason we couldn't get a lot more oil out of the U.S. if we would reduce the tax burden on drilling for oil. Our capital gains tax is the highest in the world, not only in oil, but for all other types of capital investment. We charge the oil companies way too much in terms of not allowing them to have adequate depreciation and other types of tax law changes that are necessary to induce people to drill more. Also, as you pointed out, the environmentalists have lobbied through Congress such restrictive legislation that in many areas in the country, and particularly offshore, where there's obviously lots of oil, the oil companies are not allowed to drill. So what we've done here, we've basically prohibited our own industry from drilling in the United States, and the result is we become increasingly dependent upon foreign oil. I look at this as a very foolish policy over the long run.
1: Well, what's going to happen to get politicians off dead center? Do we have to wait for some kind of a crisis? And let's assume there is a crisis. What would, if there was a spike in the oil price, let's say it jumped up to $30 a barrel, what would that do to our economy?
9: Well, it could put us back in a recession. We saw that happen last time. And clearly it would slow economic growth. And the people who suffer most of all, of course, are the poor. And if people were really concerned, they would act now to induce much higher levels of energy production and also, as you point out, going to alternative sources of energy. You mentioned the fusion program. We could do a lot more with solar power and a lot of other areas. But we have such a high cost of capital in this country. And by high cost of capital, I mean the cost to borrow money for investment or acquire it through equities is much higher than in Japan and Western Europe is because we have such an adverse tax policy. We punish savers in this country, and we have to get over that.
1: How are we going to sell to a Democratic Congress that plays populism the concept that people in the oil business should get wealthier? I mean, we're talking about maybe a 27% depletion allowance, and we're talking about taking them out of any kind of excess profits tax and some things like that, and lowered capital gains tax. How do you sell that program? It's very hard when somebody is tending toward demagoguery to get that across.
9: Well, you're absolutely right. And in fact, I find it amazing. The people now of Eastern Europe quite clearly understand the superiority of capitalism over socialism. And it seems to me that much of the last remaining socialist thought you still find in the U.S. Congress of constantly wanting to increase taxes and increase regulations and shift things from the private sector to government. The result of that is economic stagnation and making the people in the country who are at the bottom end of the income scale much worse off. I mean, we ought to be able to look at the experiences of Eastern Europe in the rest of the world where they try these kind of policies to learn that this doesn't happen. And I think it's important that people like you and the news business and other news commentators try to bring the truth to the American people and get them to understand that if you want to have adequate supplies of energy or any other commodity, you've got to make sure that you don't penalize the producers of those goods and services to such an extent that they'll no longer provide them. And that's exactly what's happened with domestic oil production now.
1: One last question. What about the Japanese stock market? It dropped 6.6%. We understand today it's the second biggest in their history. What does it say to you that this thing is down about 28,000 now?
9: Well, the Japanese stock market, of course, had reached these record highs earlier this year. The price-earnings ratio was much higher in the Japanese stock market than it was in ours or any of the other Western markets. Many of us didn't understand how that could be sustained. And it seems to me the Japanese are going back to reality. Now, this may actually help the U.S. somewhat because if you're a Japanese investor, you realize the Japanese market is way too high. And your bargains are in the U.S. markets or Western Europe.
1: Well, I appreciate you for being with us. Richard Ron, ladies and gentlemen of the U.S. Chamber of Commerce. Tomorrow, by the way, CBN News is going to take a look at the alarming rise in babies born with cocaine in their bodies. But coming up next on the program, the simple yet quite controversial man himself, Charlie Daniels, is going to join us. You don't want to miss it. Right after this break. People done gone, put their Bibles away. They're living by the law of the jungle, not the law of the land.
10: There was no church that was telling these are the books you will have in the canon.
11: Who decided what books belong in the Bible?
10: We don't get a list until much later on.
11: Did Constantine create it?
12: Constantine said this is a genuine religion.
11: Did church leaders vote it into existence?
13: The Council of Nicaea had nothing to do with the makeup of the Bible.
11: What happened to the so-called lost gospels?
14: Some of this stuff is so new the ink hasn't dried yet.
11: Uncover the facts behind some of history's biggest misconceptions.
10: This reveals itself as rejected writing.
11: From ancient manuscripts and archaeological discoveries to the councils and believers who preserve scripture through persecution.
15: To everyone you kill, 10 more rise up to take his place.
11: Oracles of God, creating the canon, reveals the true story behind the holy scriptures that have stood the test of time. Coming October 5th.
1: Welcome back, ladies and gentlemen. Our next guest has made an indelible mark on country music as leader of the Charlie Daniels Band. He spent 17 years on the road. He sold over 10 million albums, and he traces his musical roots to his close-knit North Carolina family who often gathered around the piano to sing gospel songs. Would you please welcome to the 700 Club from Nashville, Tennessee, Charlie Daniels. Charlie, welcome.
16: Thank you.
1: Man, we're so glad to see you.
16: I'm glad to be here. It's a pleasure.
1: Tell me about you musically. Was it with the Grand Ole Opry you started on?
16: No, not actually. Pat, I started in North Carolina many years ago, needless to say.
1: Yeah.
16: Doing bluegrass music, really.
1: Yeah.
16: And I kind of, about the time Elvis Presley came along, and I found out that people were really getting into that kind of music, so I started playing some of that. And I moved to Nashville in 67, started playing in studios there. And about 71, somebody offered me a recording contract, and I put the band together. And you know, that's kind of oversimplifying it a little bit. That's what
1: 17 years and a half a second. Well, in regard to the singing thing, I understand you started kind of like Elvis. You're talking about Elvis. Elvis started singing in a choir in a Pentecostal church or Assembly of God church. You used to gather around and sing gospel songs.
16: Oh, yeah. My dad loved gospel music. We used to sing. He taught me an awful lot of songs when I was a kid, and I can remember times at my grandmother's house. It seemed like a room full of people gathered around singing old gospel tunes. I think that's probably the first music I remember is gospel music.
1: Really?
16: Oh yeah. Oh yeah.
1: How does that relate to what you're singing now?
16: Well, actually, I still do some gospel tunes once in a while.
1: Do you?
16: Oh yeah. It relates in if not in actual gospel music. I, especially the last few years, have tried to have a moral standard in my songs. I try not to glorify a fast lifestyle, and I try to keep everything pretty much in line.
1: So much of that, country western music is it's divorces and heartache, and I, spent the night with so and so, and bring your warm and tender body close to mine, all that stuff. How do you stay clean in regard to that kind of life? Because there's a lot of stuff going around.
16: I just, my mind don't work that way. Yeah. When I write a song, usually it's a story song for me, or it's dealing with some issue that's on my mind. Songwriting is just a God-given talent, it's just always there. And something come along, kind of prick your interest and start you moving in a certain direction. And usually, in my case, it comes out in a story form rather than.
1: Well, you've got an album about song, Simple Man, there's a lot of controversy about that. What's the problem?
16: Well, the basic thing is it's really mostly press people. Regular people seem to like the song. And what I'm saying is let's treat a criminal like a criminal. And
1: I don't think you get any argument on that.
16: For some reason, I don't know, it seems that people... Some people, at least, don't want to do that. I don't know why. It don't make sense to me. But I'm being a little facetious in the song. I speak about, take people out high and string them up and leave them in the swamp with their hands tied and all. I'm being a little facetious about it. But basically...
1: That's enough to send some of the press right up the wall.
16: Well, it's sent some of them up the wall. But, I tell them... I was at a radio seminar the other day, and somebody asked me, how do you feel about all the controversy over Simple Man? I said, the album went to number 2. It's almost gold. I guess it sells records for me, and I think it does.
1: Let's take a look at that rather controversial song, Simple Man.

0: Boy, that's Charlie, you're laying it out. You travel all this country, and you've been doing it for 17 years. What do you see? What are they talking to you about now versus what it used to be a few years ago?
1: People are concerned with what's going on in the country. I think people are very much concerned with the breakdown of law and order. Uh-huh. And I find, you know, for some reason or another, it seems like I can't trust the polls. Uh-huh. Because the people, at least the people that I talk to, are concerned with the breakdown in morality, yeah, about what's going on in the, you know, the children of the 60s are now parents, and uh-huh, they have their own children and grandchildren, and everybody's concerned with making a living. I feel it's going to sound funny when I say this, but yeah, because you wouldn't believe it if you read the press, but I feel a kind of a sense of morality coming back in. I think there is a revival, the seeds of a revival afoot in this, yeah, country and in the world for that matter. I think that there's probably some of the strongest young Christians nowadays that I ever remember. People are just actually on fire for the Lord. Young people, real young people. And I run into them once in a while, and it's always encouraging. I think there's a feeling of, we ain't got long to do it, let's get it done, coming on. And I personally think that, you know, Jesus Christ is not going to be long before he appears, and wow, and it's an exciting time to be alive.
0: Well, I think the same thing. When did you find the Lord? As a child, and you lived with it all the time, or has it been recently?
1: I was raised that way, and I don't know. I got way off away from it for a long time, and I did a lot of things I'm not proud of. And I don't, a few years back, of course, I've always been a believer. I've never denied the Lord. I've never had any doubt in my mind that Jesus Christ is the Son of God, that he was crucified. He rose in 3 days after, yeah, that, and he's going to come back to take the faithful home one of these days and rule on the earth. But I got away from it, and I never felt right. And I don't know, it just kind of, the last few years have just kind of been a finding of my way back, yeah, you know. Thank the Lord.
0: Well, you've been leading a lot of people along the right way, and I appreciate it. You've had, of course, some smash hits. Here's a video, The Devil Went Down. No, this is a book, The, yeah, Devil Went Down to Georgia. This is Charlie's book, and he's got this latest album, the Charlie Daniels Band, The Simple Man. You might find that somehow interesting, but he's also, I understand, done a Christmas album.
1: Yes. Yeah. We did a Christmas album. You know, I wanted to do, can I mention one thing
0: you
1: about
0: sure
1: this?
0: Can.
1: The Devil Went Down to Georgia. I left something out of that song. You can't beat the devil without the Lord. So anyway, that's
0: okay. You got yourself clean on that.
1: I didn't
0: one.
1: Put that in the song. I've been wanting to tell you that. I wanted to do a Christmas album for years, but I never wanted to do one in July and August. You know, most of the time that's when, yeah, Christmas albums are cut. You, uh-huh, walk out of the studio and it's 100 degrees, and it don't feel very Christmassy. So when we came off the road this Christmas, about the old middle part of December, we went to the studio, and they had the studio decorated up with Christmas lights, and it was cold outside, and we had written some songs, and we went in and recorded them. So we're finishing that up next week, and we're going to have it out this year. It's called Christmas Time Down South.
0: A lot of those your own songs?
1: Oh, yeah, most of them are.
0: Most of them?
1: Yeah.
0: This one, now you're going to sing one for us.
1: I'm
0: is
1: sing
0: that
1: one
0: yours?
1: For you.
0: Jesus
1: it's my song, yes.
0: Tremendous.
1: Yeah.
0: I'm looking forward to it.
1: All right.
0: Man, I'm glad you're here.
1: Thank you.
0: God bless you.
1: God bless you.
0: Would you just, we've got a setup for you over here. Charlie Daniels, ladies and gentlemen. Man, that's exciting. You know, and while he's getting ready to sing, let me remind you that whatever's going on here, we love you and we care about you. We love people. We really do. Jesus loves people. He cares about the sinners and he cares for the saints. He's grieved with the things we're doing in this world, many of us, but he still loves us. And if you need help, all you have to do is pick up the telephone, call in. Somebody's here who cares very much about you. And now it's a pleasure to present in our studio live Charlie Daniels to sing a song that he wrote, Jesus is the Light of the World. Charlie.

0: Charlie Daniels. What a great guy. One of our friends and one of our partners here at CBN, and we just appreciate his coming by. We've been trying a long time to get Charlie here. We finally worked our schedules out, and we're just glad he's here.
1: He's a terrific man, but what a great voice and a great heart. Yeah. He's a character.
0: And also a wonderful talent. He writes that. You know, that's, as you well know, as an author of songs, that ain't easy. I've got some wonderful news. If we've got anything that applauds around, we'd like to have some, because we've just finished in Guatemala and El Salvador our television blitz. We had programs on the air Monday, Tuesday, and Wednesday of last week. The last was called Rescued from Hell. I am pleased to report that in those two countries, Rescued from Hell drew the largest audience of any television show in the history of Guatemala and El Salvador.
1: Whoa! That's incredible.
0: It had something like 65%, I think, of the total audience. We had 4,538,000 people watching. And better than that, on that last night, we were told we had this is by surveys. We commissioned a Nielsen survey to survey the audience. We had 2,078,498 people in those two countries prayed with the host to receive Jesus Christ as their Savior. Isn't that unbelievable?
1: Incredible. The Lord told you He was going to do this, though, didn't He?
0: That is exactly right. Our goal has been 2 million, and it's just unbelievable what's coming out. Simply unbelievable. But to think those people, that kind of a rating, it's just awesome.
1: I wonder what's going to happen next.
0: We're going on to another country, Sheila. There's another one. I gave them an assignment this morning. Next September, this coming September, we've got another big one in South America that's our next target. And I'll tell you more about that after we make some contracts for television time. But this is a technique that's going to work. We're going to see an incredible number of people coming to the Lord. It's just fabulous.
1: Well, the Lord has given us the tools now through television, through literature, to reach millions of people.
0: Well, when you have the biggest, highest rating, but of course the way we did it, it was very simple. We bought all the television stations in the country at the same time.
1: That's the way to do it.
0: They couldn't watch anything else. But in any event, they watched.
1: And it's not just that they watch the Salvation Reports.
0: That's right. It'll make those countries will never be the same. Now what we're doing, people say, what about follow-up? We're running the equal number of spots now, telling people about reading the Bible, going to church, participating. We're asking the churches to start now a massive visitation campaign so that these people may come into the churches. And the churches down there will double or triple in number in the next few months.
1: When we met with some of the business and political leaders, they said, we love Pat Robertson because when he brings the gospel in, it's going to turn our country around economically and business-wise as well.
0: Well, there's no question about it. Crime goes down, drunkenness goes down, poverty begins to diminish, people stop, they start to learn how to read and their families stay together. Oh, it's a whole uplift of society. It's fabulous. Well, ladies and gentlemen, you can participate if you haven't done it, man. Now's the time. With Eastern Europe just bubbling and the activity over there stepping up, in another couple of weeks we will bring the largest distribution of Bibles, I think, in the history of Romania. Will be taken in there through the port of Constanza, and that will take place, I hope, by the middle of this month. And you can participate and help us. Say, I want to be a part with you. I want to be a 700 Club member. We need your help. But it is one exciting time to be alive. Well, up next, a man lays his entire life on the line, and he nearly loses it for what he loves the most, alcohol.
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0: taste my first drink. It was the greatest taste I've ever had in my life.
1: Terry liked the taste so much, he would always outdrink everyone else.
0: And I had one, that didn't satisfy me. I had to have another one and another one. You know? And then you come to the point where you're so smashed that you knew you couldn't drink anymore.
1: Getting smashed became more frequent in the Navy. Terry tried to hide his addiction from his new bride, Barbara, but to no avail. When he stayed out later and later at the bar, it began to take its toll on his family.
2: Many, many nights, I prepared a meal, prepared dinner, and waited and waited and waited. And finally, by 9 o'clock, I knew that was it and put everything away because I knew he wouldn't be home till the bars closed.
1: Terry's love for alcohol shattered his wife's lifelong dream of having a happy family, a dream nurtured as she grew up in a broken home. Barbara didn't know about his drinking problem when they married, and soon her anger met his worsening habit head on. When Terry came home drunk at 2 in the morning, she would greet him with a shouting match, and he would wind up sleeping on the couch. When he felt remorseful the next day, he tried to make up for it by treating his wife like a queen. He tried often to quit drinking, but he always went back.
0: I just didn't have the power to stop. I used to tell Barbara that I was going to drink till the day I die, and there's nothing she can do about it. I said, I like drinking, I love drinking, and I don't see where it's a sin. I don't see anything wrong with it.
1: Barbara pleaded with God for help. One day she found herself at a church where she received salvation. Her husband noticed that his wife suddenly had an inner peace.
0: I was really jealous of the peace that she had. I remember we would have prayer meetings in the house with her Christian friends, and I would try to be the host, but I really didn't like those people at all. They were too happy.
1: But Barbara persisted in her belief that God could change Terry's alcoholic ways.
2: I knew that if God had that much power to come into my life and change me, that he could do the same for Terry. And I began to praise God and thank him that he had seen us through these past 12 years of hell and that he was going to do a miracle in my husband's life.
1: When she started praying, circumstances began to change for Terry. He was arrested 3 times for reckless driving and was put in jail. He vowed to quit drinking, but once he got out, he went back to his old ways. One day, Barbara rode by the neighborhood bar and spotted Terry's car outside. Though she'd never been in a bar before, she went inside and walked right up to Terry in front of his friends, taking the beer from his hands and pouring it out. She then dragged him out of the bar.
0: So we got in a car and it was on the way home, and my wife let me have it. Boy, she just yelling and screaming and hollering how I could be there with all those kids at the house. I should be taking care of them. And I said, Barbara, if you'll shut up, I'll go to your stupid prayer meeting.
1: Barbara took him up on the offer. On his way to the prayer meeting, Terry prepared himself for a debate with the Christians. But when he entered, one man's greeting left him dumbfounded.
0: For some reason, he came up to me and says, Brother, Jesus Christ really loves you. I was not prepared for that. I knew my wife loved me, my children loved me, but I couldn't believe that God, the creator of the universe, would love me with all my drinking. I didn't believe that he could ever forgive me.
1: But that night, Terry committed his life to God and asked for forgiveness. He was instantly set free from alcoholism. The peace he felt was overwhelming, and the next morning, in the shower, he received the baptism of the Holy Spirit.
0: When I drank, I loved the high of alcohol. But this high was such a pure high that was unbelievable. It was the highest feeling I've ever had in my whole life. And I knew that I was born again. I knew I was baptized in the Holy Spirit. And I knew that God had set me free forever.
1: His wife suddenly had a husband who no longer drank. Terry came home early each day. Instead of staying out at the bars, he read his Bible every night and told others that Jesus Christ had given him a new life.
2: I was so thankful. I knew that God had finally answered my prayers.
1: It's been 18 years since that day, and Terry McKinnon has never taken another drink. For Terry, his newfound love for God and his family far outweighs any temptation.
0: Today, the deceiver, the devil, cannot tempt me anymore because I have 100% victory. I don't need the alcohol. I'm grounded in the Word of God, and that's, I don't have to go to my memory anymore.

0: I go to the Word of God, and that's what strengthens me today.
1: Terry feels that others can be set free just as quickly.
0: God is not a God of magic, but he's a God of power and might. That if you really and truly put your trust in Jesus Christ, he will set you free. Completely.
2: What a great story of Terry's finally finding God, and also the faithfulness of the prayers of his wife, and maybe even watching in right now, you're a wife who's been praying for your husband for year after year. And maybe you've come to the place of thinking, I don't know why I'm bothering. My husband's never going to find the Lord. I pray that this story encourages you to hang in there and to keep praying, to keep praying. It seems to me as if our life down here is, it's like a journey. Each one of us is looking for something that will fill the emptiness we feel inside. For many people, they throw themselves into work and they become virtual workaholics, working all hours of the day and night, because maybe that will give them some self-worth, some self-esteem. For others, it's alcohol. For some, it's drugs. For some, it's relationships. I talked with a young woman this weekend. She said, I'm living with the seventh man I've lived with in the last 6 months. And she said, I know I'm on a miserable spiral downward, but I feel so empty and something keeps me looking. Maybe this one next man, maybe this one next drink. But the truth is that I don't believe any of us find peace until we come face to face with God's Son, Jesus Christ. Terry found that. He said, I don't want to drink, but I don't have any power over this. I don't have control of it. It has control of me. And maybe even as you watch this show today, that's how you feel, that you feel you have no choice. But the great news that we bring to you today in the 700 Club is that God's only Son, Jesus Christ, died to buy you a choice. Up until the death of Christ on the cross, you're right, we had no hope, we had no choice. We're all sinners and we stand condemned under God's law. But when Jesus died on the cross, he was saying, Father, punish me now for all the rotten things that Sheila Walsh will ever do. And you can put your name in there, because that's the truth. God loves you. And I know that when I came to the foot of the cross and asked God to forgive me for my sin, I began a new life. The Bible says if any man, woman, or child is in Christ, he's a new creature. All the old garbage has passed away. Everything is new. If you want that new life, why don't you pray with me now? A simple prayer of faith, as Terry prayed, and begin this new life today with Jesus Christ. Pray with me now, wherever you are. These words. Dear God, I am a sinner. I've failed, Lord. I've broken your rules. I've broken my own rules. And I feel as if my life is out of control. I need your help so badly. I admit I'm a sinner. I've messed up. But I know you died on the cross for me. I don't understand why, but I thank you. And I ask you now, will you forgive me for my sin? Will you wash me clean? Give me a new heart and a new beginning. And from this day on, I will follow you all the days of my life, because I pray this prayer in Jesus' name. Amen. If you prayed that prayer with me, we'd love to hear from you here at CBN. Please call us. Let us know that you prayed with us. I'd love to send you a little book we have here called What Now? It'll help you with the first few days of how to read God's Word. How do you pray? How do you find a good church? But go to your phone now, dial that number 1-804-420-0700. Well, still ahead, Arkansas coach Nolan Richardson shares the personal suffering that has strengthened his life, both on the court and off.
3: Is there a spiritual war going on around us? Are angels and demons real? Let's investigate.
4: And I was struck that all throughout history, the vast majority of cultures not only believed in evil spirits, but believed in possessions.
5: In every major religion, believes in angels.
6: The question isn't, is there a spiritual world? The question is, which spirit is the most powerful?
5: I kept hearing,
7: stop, don't go there.
5: And within a matter of minutes, a bomb went off.
4: All of a sudden, we hear this guttural sounding voice come out of her in the back.
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9: 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My heart started supernaturally. No CPR, no medicine.
3: What I uncovered changes everything.
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11: When U.S. troops invaded Panama to apprehend Manuel Noriega, the already fragile Panamanian economy developed new weaknesses. Many of the impoverished people of Panama became victims of food shortages. Latin American reporter Lizzie Herrera was in Panama at the time of the invasion.
2: During the invasion, it took place a big, massive looting. And the people who didn't participate in this looting, most of them were Christians, they suffered a lot because when they went to the stores and to the shops and markets, they didn't get any food. There was no food.
11: That's when CBN got involved. Operation Blessing teamed up with 17 Panamanian churches and distributed supplies to the impoverished community of Alcalde Diaz. 1,000 needy families received sacks of food to help sustain them through the crisis period.
2: Operation Blessing brought a big supply of food for a lot of families there. And people were very excited. They were not expecting this.
11: Rice is the staple food of Panama. The people of the region say if you have no rice, there is no meal. Operation Blessing provided meals when they delivered 10,000 pounds of rice for the food distribution. A supply of green beans, fish, and cans of milk were also given to the hungry. Operation Blessing, helping a neighbor in need, a CBN tradition.
12: Well, all America seems to be focused in on basketball. I think basketball may be the biggest spectator sport we've got. And tonight at 9 p.m., Duke and UNLV will take to the court for the final game in the men's NCAA basketball championship. And CBN sports reporter Mike Rasnick is in Denver for the game. But he now brings us a wrap-up of this past weekend's victories and defeats.
13: Springtime in the Rockies. And this is Denver, Colorado, where tonight the men's NCAA college basketball championship will be decided right here at McNichols Arena. Tip-off time set for 9:12 Eastern time. In addition to all the Final Four hype and hoopla here in the Mile High City, the women's Division I championship was decided yesterday in Knoxville, Tennessee.
14: Stanford, in its first ever championship appearance, dominated Auburn to claim the 88-81 victory. Consensus All-American and game MVP Jennifer Azey tossed in 17 points before fouling out with less than 2 minutes to play. Meanwhile, in Denver Saturday, UNLV rebounded from a 7-point halftime deficit to beat Georgia Tech 90-81. The Runnin' Rebels turned up the defensive heat in the second period, shutting down Tech's scoring trio of Anderson, Scott, and Oliver. Tracy Augment paced UNLV with 22 points. In the other semifinal, Duke dominated Arkansas from the opening tip and ran up a quick 8-0 lead, and then closed the door on a second stanza Arkansas charge. MVP Phil Henderson with two of his game-high 28 points as the Blue Devils rolled to a 98-83 victory. But the Razorback loss does not overshadow the season of determination and dedication for Nolan Richardson. Giving up was something he seriously considered 4 years ago. He was struggling as the new head coach at Arkansas with a run-and-press style that wasn't working. Fans and the media came down hard, and he became the target of racial slurs. But worst of all, his 14-year-old daughter, Yvonne, was dying of leukemia.
15: My job had nothing to do with all the things that I felt. Matter of fact, I even forgot I worked at times. I'd go to a basketball game or practice, and it really didn't mean that much to me. Even though I tried hard, just that my best wasn't good enough at that time. Beginning to lose something that you love so much, was very, very affecting in my life and in my coaching profession.
16: She told you not to quit.
15: I remember when I was thinking about taking a leave of absence, and I turned my team over to my assistant coach. And I went to the hospital, and there she was laying down, and hair all dismissed and been radiated and disfigured. And I said to her, I'm going to just stay for the rest of the time and just be with you. And she said, oh, no. You got some players. They need you. We need you to go back and coach.
14: Nolan Richardson honored his daughter's request. He did not quit. But Yvonne died a year later.
16: Without Christ in your life, could you have held up under that?
15: No way you can. I mean, you can't. Without the Christ in your life, you can't hold up with anything, I don't think. And I certainly feel that he's made me a stronger person, even though I've suffered through tragedy. I think through tragedy, he has made me stronger. And he made me more compassionate. He made me to try to understand people's motives for what they do, why they do them. He's taught me to turn the other cheek a little bit, where before there's no way I would have done that. I think through Yvonne's death, I've probably know more about myself than probably ever.
16: You dedicated this entire season to her.
15: I've dedicated my entire basketball season forever to her. It never stops. You know, it gets a little better, but it's just like I lost her yesterday at times, you know. I can still see the torture. You know, she didn't die an easy death. She had to be, fungus develop in her nose. They had to go through her nose. They had to cut a rib out of her. They had to cut a lung off. She didn't go through one that you just wake up and go back to sleep. She suffered. And for her suffering, I just felt that there's nothing on this earth, nothing, that I could be feared of. And I think between my God and her suffering, I've learned a lot.
16: Do you know she's being taken care of now?
15: Oh, she's on the best team in the world. She's an all-world, all-American, all-everything. I mean, the only way you can get on that team is you got to go there and play for him. And I look forward to playing for him because I think I could be a star on that team.
12: What a wonderful testimony of faith and courage. Ladies and gentlemen, on the next 700 Club, a legacy of shame. 375,000 newborns marred by their mother's cocaine habits. Drug moms on tomorrow's 700 Club. We'll see you then. Goodbye. God bless you.
14: They are innocent victims of their mother's mistake. Addicted infants, born with a desire for drugs and a craving for cocaine. How can we give these children a chance to say no to the needle and begin again? Can parents be prosecuted for dealing drugs to the unborn and turning blameless babies into juvenile junkies? A Case Against Cocaine. Withdrawal from the Womb on the next 700 Club with Pat Robertson. When you need to talk to someone who cares, the 700 Club has telephone prayer counselors standing by 24 hours a day to answer your call. You can become a member of the 700 Club by writing the 700 Club, Virginia Beach, Virginia, 23463. 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

0: We also had members who fought in the war to fight for the cause of liberty.
1: Making sure that army is staffed and supplied. He's able to identify British intelligence agents and send that information on to Washington. After they've served in the army, they look forward to a government which gives to bigotry no sanction, to persecution no assistance.
2: Washington's words are powerful because they express an idea of a world that's different from the one everybody grew up in.
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1: Is this going to be a place where you can be free to say what you want about God?
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1: Oh, my, it's good to have all of you with us. And we have today in our audience the CBN staff, our board of directors, and we're here at the site of the new CBN headquarters. Our satellite Earth station is right now taking this broadcast into many of your homes at this very minute. To some, it's via tape delay, but most of our larger cities on the network right now in the United States of America are receiving this program live. Stephanie Busada is going to be here with us. Steve Roseberry is going to be singing. We're going to meet some of the people in our staff, and we're here to commemorate something that was the most important thing, as far as I'm concerned, that happened in the United States of America. When those colonists stepped off the boat at Cape Henry, Virginia in 1607, it was April the 29th, and they knelt in prayer, and they planted a cross in the beach, and they said, "Lord, we claim this land for your glory." And now, about 10 air miles away from that, in fulfillment of the prayer that those people prayed 371 years ago, CBN is building an international communications center, a university, and a year ago, as you know, we built a satellite Earth station, which now has been beaming the gospel all around the United States and all around the world for a year. We dedicated this Earth station last year, and we're going to be telling you more about some exciting developments that are taking place in satellite communications. So this is an important anniversary for us, and Ben Kinslow's here with me. Ben, come up here, brother. Let's give Ben a hand. Praise the Lord.
2: Wow!
1: Isn't this exciting?
2: Oh, man.
1: Can you believe it?
2: You know, it still can't penetrate. It just doesn't penetrate. You're standing here, and here's this center on one side, and right behind us on the other side is the university going
1: That's
2: up.
1: Right.
2: I mean, your mind just can't take that in.
1: Well, it's so thrilling to me, and when we think of this satellite Earth station carrying this signal right now into many of the homes, 23,000 miles in the air and coming back down again, it's a joy.
2: It really is.
1: But this is just a warm-up. I've got some news today that is just going to just blow you away.
2: Hey, wait. You're not going to pull another one of them. I'll tell you later, bits, are you?
1: Yeah, I'm going to tell you later. Some really important things.
2: All right,
1: but not right now. This is a place where prayer is, and these workmen are in the background, but do you know that here at this place every morning, about 6 o'clock before the workers begin, a group of them gather for prayer? Not all of them here on this site are Christian, but a number of them are. And Milt Anderson came out on an early morning day to see these prayers, and so let's see him right now. Here's Milt.
3: Before any hammers are swung, concrete poured, or steel beams lifted at the construction sites of both CBN University and the International Communications Center, the construction crew pauses each morning for prayer. Leading this morning service is Dr. David Geyertson of CBN University, who reminds the assembled workers of Enrico College, started in 1618 and never completed because workers lost the vision of the school's founders.
4: And the charter basically said that the purpose of the school would be to bring young men and women, as well as the Indians, into a knowledge of Jesus Christ, and then equip them to go out and take the message of Jesus Christ, not only to the New World, but to the whole world. Now, what was sad was that when the men landed here, and particularly their leader, they lost the vision that they had captured when they were in England. They saw all the hardships and all the problems, and they just decided they couldn't make it happen. One of the key things I think we've got to always keep in mind about this new project, 360 years later, is that we've got to keep the vision. And I know if you're like me, in the day-to-day, working, grinding out the things that have to be done, keeping the project on target, being sure the things are happening as they're supposed to happen. And I guess my challenge to you this morning is this, that we've got to constantly keep our eyes on Jesus Christ. Every one of us have a responsibility. And over in 1 Corinthians, Paul talks about the body of Christ. And sometimes, he says, some parts of the body wonder if they're really important. You know, is it better to be a head or to be a toenail? Just spend a few moments praying that the Lord will renew our vision so that we will be counted faithful 360 years from now. Father, we're thankful that you've been at work throughout all generations. And we've looked back today just briefly at a task you called some men to do 360 years ago. And Lord, we know that for some reason they lost the vision. And Father, today, we who are workers together with you want to be found faithful. And Lord, we're challenged to know that from this site will go forth the message of Jesus Christ, both over the airwaves as well as in the lives of people. And Father, help us to do our part in making that a reality.
1: Thank you for being here.
3: 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Right now, it looks like any construction site anywhere in the world, but it's really different all day long because the days start with a time of prayer and focus upon things of the Lord. Milt Anderson for the 700 Club at the CBN International Communications Center, Virginia Beach.
1: Praise the Lord. Thanks, Milt. You know, it's so exciting to see what's happened, to think that those people who came here a few years ago had a vision and a dream. They dreamed of a university. They dreamed of a center. They dreamed of these things that we're seeing. God doesn't forget your prayer. When you pray, God remembers. He remembers. And he does what he says he's going to do. And this today is a fulfillment of the things that they have been praying about. The fact that this satellite earth station has been operating now for a year and these wonderful things that are happening. I have with me a very lovely young lady, Stephanie Busada. How you doing, honey?
5: Just great.
1: God bless you.
5: Thank you.
1: I'm so glad you're here.
5: Thank you. It's good to be here. This song, I'm really excited to share it today because it's really perfect for this occasion. Yeah.
1: Okay.
5: It's Don't Look Back, Hold Steady, Keep Your Hand to the Plow. You know, I like
1: That's
5: that
1: right.
5: scripture. That's one of my favorite because of all the great things God's doing here.
1: You just look forward to the tremendous future. Well, I want to hear you say. They don't want to hear me talk. They want to hear you sing. Right here, Stephanie Busada. Let's welcome her.
5: Thank you.

0: You see those people on the screen? These are the staff members of CBN, a very wonderful family. We have almost 800 now in the family, I might add. It's growing all the time. And why don't you all give yourselves a hand? We love you. Tremendous group of people. And they are the behind-the-scenes people that keep all these things happening, and now you're having a chance to meet them. And there's somebody special I want you to meet along with our board of directors and my wife, Dee Dee. Dee Dee, come here just a minute. Isn't this marvelous?
1: It really is. Praise the Lord.
0: You can hardly believe it's happening. At least I can.
1: Well, every time I look behind me and see that building, I get so excited. It is just going to be so neat.
0: Neato.
1: There. Well, I dated myself. No, but it's so tremendous what the Lord is doing over there.
0: Well, not only over there, but all around the world, because programs that are produced here are going to go all around the world and are doing it right now. And people are watching this very broadcast in Brazil. They're watching it in Hong Kong or Tokyo or Bogota, Colombia.
1: Or Manila.
0: Or some of the other cities around the world. And, of course, all across the United States coming in live right now. I want to back up just a little bit to give you some history of what's been happening here. Michael Little has done a bit of history on where we're standing that you're sharing in if you're part of CBN. And let's go to that right
2: now.
0: Here's Michael.
2: The history of the CBN International Communications Center began as things usually do at CBN with prayer. On New Year's Day, 1976, an historic gathering of the CBN staff as they came together to pray over this 142-acre site of the CBN International Communications Center. Network President Pat Robertson led in a prayer of dedication and consecration of what God was going to do in this place. Pat outlined the construction plans, building placement, and expansion in the years to come. The next day, the local CBS TV affiliate reported on the new CBN International Communications Center.
3: The Tidewater-based Christian Broadcasting Network unveiled plans today for a new $20 million international headquarters center. The project is planned for Virginia Beach at the intersection of the Centerville Turnpike and Indian River Road on a 142-acre tract of land. More on that story from reporter Clarence Renshaw.
4: Virginia Beach's mayor, vice mayor, city manager, and the Kempsville Borough Councilman flanked CBN President Pat Robertson during the morning news conference and added their personal enthusiasm for the project. Robertson said the new broadcasting center would be built in phases, the first of which would start this summer. That includes a cross-shaped headquarters building with large commercial network-quality studios and a satellite relay station for nation and worldwide broadcasting. Architecture for the complex, Robertson says, will be colonial in nature. Funds for the ambitious project will be raised through a national capital funds drive. Robertson hopes to have the entire complex built in 5 years. Other portions include an international CBN Institute for training Christian leaders from this and other countries in broadcasting techniques and administration.
5: We've noticed in travels over the past several years an increasing hunger for spiritual things in all parts of the world, and I don't know how else to bring the good news of Jesus to people in a population of some 4 billion without the use of mass communication. And if we can train people in those countries to use these very wonderful tools to the glory of God, then I think we will have made a positive contribution to our world and to the future generation.
2: A look to the future and to the past, as CBN observed on April 29, 1976, the 1607 landing of the colonists at Virginia Beach's Cape Henry.
6: John Gilman is going to bring the names, some 300,000 or more names of people who are the contributors, supporters, partners of the Christian Broadcasting Network, both in the Tidewater, Virginia area and in almost every other state in the nation, who are here with us symbolically, and we're going to include them in this cross and ask God's blessing on them, for they will be the ones in large part who have made possible the Christian Broadcasting Network and the building that will take place in the future. John, would you place these names in the cross and let us ask God to bless them if we may. This is the site of the major headquarters and the major studios, and we're now going to ask the men and women representing the major continents of the world to come now and bring the cross into our midst as we prepare to plant the cross in this place in the ground.

0: June 6, 1976, the groundbreaking ceremonies.
1: God bless you. We were reminiscing last night about a November in 1959 when Dee Dee and I and three of our children crossed the Cape Charles to Chicoutimi ferry, and we had $70 less the gas it took to get us down here from New York, and a word from God to claim a television station for his glory. That seemed impossible in those days. And many people laughed because they said it cannot be done. And I'm sure we provided a source of great amusement to a number of those who thought God was dead when we told them we were going to buy a television station and operate it on faith. But Jesus did it. But we stand here with the promises of Jesus, and we stand here with God's people, and we stand here with a mandate from the Lord Jesus Christ to reach out to a waiting and hungry world. And he spoke to me and he said, I want you to buy this piece of land. It was more land than I thought we had any conceivable use for. But God said, buy it and build a headquarters and build a school and reach out to the world. And on this piece of ground right here where you're standing, there's going to be a school of communications to train young men and young women, both from America and all around the world, who will come and learn how to broadcast the gospel of Jesus Christ in their own language, in their own culture. They'll learn the techniques of broadcasting so they can communicate to multiplied hundreds of millions of people. And in this year, as we can say, Lord, you've helped us, we're covering approximately 63% of the total population of the United States of America, and hopefully that will be increased before the year is over. But now God says reach out to the world. And also at this site, there's going to be a satellite earth station that's going to be built right over there in the middle of the communication school. And from this place, broadcasts will go forth, which will cover not only the United States of America, but will cover major portions of our world. Now, we break ground today on faith. We're starting. And God Almighty is going to have to do some miracles. And we're building here studios, prayer center, offices, headquarters, conference rooms, whatever's needed to mount an assault on the ignorance, on the despair, on the confusion, on the bondage, on the desperation that there is in this world, and to meet the hunger that there is in a waiting world, which says, give us the answer. We want to know Jesus Christ.
0: CDN Board of Directors member Harold Bradison went from backhoe operator to pile driving assistant as the test pilings for the center's foundation began going in. An anxious and enthusiastic staff stood by.
2: Praise God, I got you, thank you, Jesus. Jesus, my God.
0: As progress continued in the International Communications Center, plans were set in motion for CDN's satellite Earth station. It was a cold day in December 1976 when the 13,000 pounds of satellite Earth station began arriving from Atlanta to the site of the CDN International Communications Center here in Virginia Beach. Next, approval for the satellite Earth station was secured from the Federal Communications Commission, and construction began.

0: from here, CBN programs produced nearby will be transmitted to a satellite and bounced back to receiving stations for worldwide distribution. Sam Talbert, CBN's Director of Engineering, is supervising the installation of the satellite. Sam, how long does an installation of this type normally take?
1: Oh, normally a month.
0: And your crew's working pretty fast.
1: Oh, yeah, we're going to get it done in 2 weeks.
0: Sam, how many Earth stations of this magnitude, that's a pretty big dish up there, how many stations like this are there in the world today?
1: With the military, there are quite a few. Obviously, they have pioneered this because of the finances involved. Commercially, on the receive and transmit systems, I would say there's less than 50 in existence today. We will be one of the first to operate on this type of a system, where we're broadcasting directly from the station to affiliates. I shouldn't say affiliates directly, but through the system.
0: And this is the first satellite Earth station owned and operated for the purpose of promoting the gospel of Jesus Christ.
1: That is correct. It is the first.
0: And the first use of CBN's owned and operated satellite Earth station a few weeks later brought this report by the local ABC-TV affiliate.
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2: And how did CBN start in Tidewater?
3: Well, God brought me down here with my wife, three children, a U-Haul trailer, and $70, and he did the rest.
2: CBN is the first independent network in television history to operate its own satellite Earth ground station. For the very first time, a Christian Broadcasting Telethon is being transmitted from a giant dish-shaped Earth station to a CBN satellite some 23,000 miles out in space, and on to millions of homes in America. And that's only the beginning. Groundwork has already started on the Christian Broadcasting Network's $20 million broadcast facility right here where the Earth dish is located. Robertson contends that this will be the first people's network in America, supported by the viewers, with a little help from above. Lynn Marvin, 13 News, Virginia Beach.
0: Construction of the 160,000-square-foot CBN International Communications Center is well underway as workmen busily work together to complete the headquarters building. With several large studios capable of producing a number of Christian TV programs simultaneously, this building will also house the satellite network control room, sending Christian programs via satellite to various parts of the world. As the construction on the headquarters of CBN's new International Communications Center continues, the excitement mounts as we realize our part in the fulfillment of the early settlers' prayers at Cape Henry, Virginia in 1607.
4: I wanted to be a boy 1 week, I wanted to be a girl next week. It was constantly like that, confusion always in my mind. I always felt like I was more in tune to femininity.
5: At 16, Tommy decided it was time to give in to those desires. Now addicted to meth, he dropped out of school and began frequenting gay chat rooms and nightclubs.
4: I had an internal knowing that it was just wrong.
5: Despite his doubts, Tommy started taking female hormones and making plans to have a sex change operation. Tommy was doing drugs with his brother and sister when he felt an oppressive, paralyzing fear.
6: Terrified, Tommy left the house and went to his mom, who had recently committed her life to Christ.
4: I had to cry out to God because I just knew in that moment that he was the only one that was able to help me. So I remember just telling him, I'm sorry of the lifestyle that I was living. I just went into this deep place of repenting and asking for forgiveness. If Jesus did it for me, he could do it for you. We all need a savior. We all come from a place of brokenness.
7: We're here on the site that has been consecrated to the Lord, commemorating that very important day in 1607 when those men and women, courageous pioneers, said, we want a great nation to arise, but we want it to arise in honor of God, and we want to give it to him in prayer and in dedication. and we're fulfilling a great heritage practically at the site of where the first English-speaking colony was established in the United States. Ben, it's exciting.
8: You know, when you saw Sam saying, we're going to put this satellite up in 2 weeks,
7: yeah.
8: And you remember that Jesus said the gospel must be preached as a witness to the whole world before Jesus can come. And when you add that together with the fact that now 4 out of 5 people on the face of the earth are under the footprint, if you will, of a satellite tracking station, man, that cuts it right down to nothing, don't it?
7: That's right. Well, the Bible says he's going to do a short work on this earth, and he's going to cut it short in righteousness. And that's what is all going on here. It's all important. And those that are watching, you're part of a miracle. It's taking place. And people are coming in, you know, it's interesting, with various talents that join our staff. People come in with unusual skills. Now, there's a young lady here whose father actually is in charge of the building and the development of this work here. But she is, in her own right, a very accomplished sculptress, but she works in a different type of thing. She does sculpture with a blowtorch and acetylene torch and metal. She has had her work honored, especially in the Western Horse Association. Some of her works of art sell in the thousands of dollars. But she said, I want to dedicate my life to do something unusual for CBN. And in association with John Gilman, she has arrived at a mural which will be depicting the day of Pentecost for the main lobby of this building, because we figure that's the power that comes down. As people walk in and begin to go upstairs, they will see this dramatic thing with 6-foot-high figures as the power of the Holy Spirit falls upon them. So let's go right now to the workshop of Sid Chambers to see the beginning of that.
9: I began to weld a little over 8 years ago down in Mexico. I learned to weld down there. And I always knew I wanted to be an artist. That wasn't the question. But the medium, I enjoyed to draw. I enjoyed drawing. And I kind of thought, well, maybe that's what I do. I liked illustrating, like relating stories to things. But I wasn't really in love with one particular medium any more than another. And I went to school down in Mexico. And because I was kind of casting around, I took all range of things. Welding was one of them. And as soon as I began to take it, as soon as I got through the fear of lighting the torch initially, I fell in love with it. I just loved the thing. And it wasn't like I decided to be a welder and then set out to learn to weld. It was just something that happened along with the others. And it just clicked. That's the way I wanted to relate. It's a very strong physical medium. You get involved with it. You get physically involved with it, whether you do a small one or a large one. You're doing it with your hands. It can do things with balance. It can do things with a fabric feel, with a lot of motion. And it just, some of it I can explain, some of it I can't. I first heard about this being the concept of Pentecost when I was talking with John Gilman, who is the director of programming, and he shared with me what he wanted to see lead that building, the theme behind that building and the Pentecost experience. And then we began to talk specifically about this wall and what he had seen the Lord had given him with this wall. And we just started to share, and he hadn't seen it as a painting. He'd seen it as a physical thing. And he wasn't talking to me as a, you know, hey, you want to do this. He was talking as one artist to another and a problem-solving kind of thing and sharing a burden that the Lord had given him.
10: Well, I guess the first time that I thought about doing something like an art piece in the new building was when Pat announced that we were going to build a new building. And then one day Pat had called us in to work on the blueprint of the new building, and he showed us the layout, and he said it's going to be in the form of a cross, and the prayer room is going to be in the center. And I looked down on the blueprint, and there was this incredible wall about 18 feet, it's 30 feet long and about 9 feet high. And I said, that's the wall that something important needs to go on, an art piece of some kind, maybe a mural or a painting or sculpturing or something like that. But we need to put something up there that will symbolize to the staff and to everybody that comes to CBN what God has done and what he has shown us in our life in this generation. So
9: I just got excited because I had the answer to his problem. He wanted, all he could think of, all he knew was bronze. Bronze is heavy, bronze is expensive, bronze takes a long time. And it was just like the Lord brought us, it wasn't just like that's what happened, the Lord brought us together because my medium can do for John what the Lord showed him in the beginning of that piece happened to be. He put us together. I can execute.
10: I said, I'm going to take a chance and commission you to do a sample art piece to show to Pat and everybody so we can make a decision on doing this because I'm convinced that this is what we ought to do. And she did this beautiful, beautiful sculpturing of Jesus ascending into the heavens. And after Pat saw it, he said, man, that's it. He said, it's great. It's what we ought to do. And so it's going to be done. It's going to be 17 figures up on the wall. And when people come up those stairs and turn, and I want to be there, I want to be one of the first when it's finished to look at it because I believe God's going to use that just to spark our imagination a little bit. And during that quiet 2 or 3 minutes as you stand on the steps and you hear perhaps the voices of Peter and those that were there on the day of Pentecost, and you get a sense of that mighty rushing wind, and you hear Peter say, men and brethren, these things that you see here is what was spoken of by Joel the prophet, and he explains it. Perhaps you and perhaps others will be filled with the Holy Spirit and blessed by God, and we'll know that our God is alive.
9: When people leave, and they leave the building and they go home and they start thinking about my piece, I want them to be personally involved with Jesus in the way that these men were. I want them to realize that the experience of Pentecost can happen to them.
7: I'm standing by the great big satellite, 30 feet big. It's a huge Earth station looking up 23,000 miles in the air. But right here is a place which says dedicated to the glory of God and the preaching of the gospel throughout the earth on April 29th, 1977, the 370th anniversary of the dedication of North America to Almighty God by the Jamestown settlers at Cape Henry. This is the first satellite earth station in the world to be owned and operated by a Christian ministry. Beneath this plaque are the names of those faithful partners of the Christian Broadcasting Network who have sacrificially made this project possible. You know, Mike Little is going to explain to us real quickly what this is all about, but in the meantime, I'd like to introduce Sam Talbert to you. Sam, you built it. Aren't you excited? It still works a year later.
11: I sure hope so.
7: Really, it's been marvelous. It's almost trouble-free, isn't it?
11: Oh, yes. We have no trouble whatsoever with the system.
7: Pleased with the pictures? They're just beautiful. What comes up?
11: Very, very pleased with the pictures, yes.
7: The capability of this, Mike's going to do a little story for us, and we want to have that, but you can take this bird here, and there are 20, how many?
11: 24
7: channels on that one thing, so you can have 24 different signals.
11: 24 simultaneous signals going at the same time, yes.
7: So if we wanted to, we could have different pictures in Germany and French and Spanish and Chinese and Japanese.
11: Up with other systems, we could do anything conceivable for the Lord.
7: And we've brought in, and we can also bring in signals from 20 different places at the same time. That's quite a capability.
11: For a Christian organization, that is quite a capability, that's for sure.
7: Well, right now, Mike's got a word for us. Now, they said here he is. He's done a little bit of detail on the satellite, and then right after that, I've got a special announcement.
12: 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From satellite master control, the audio and video portions of the signal are relayed via microwave transmitter at our studios to
0: to a microwave receiver already located atop CBN's new International Communications Center about 10 miles away in Virginia Beach. Special transmission lines carry the signal to our satellite transmitter a short distance away, where CBN engineers monitor the picture and sound immediately before it is sent into outer space through the giant satellite Earth dish. Just a fraction of a second later, the signal is picked up by RCA's SATCOM 2 satellite thousands of miles above the Earth and instantaneously beamed back down to be received all over North America by television broadcast stations and cable systems with the necessary satellite receiving equipment. From these satellite receivers, the 700 Club and other CBN programs are either broadcast on a local TV channel or sent by your local cable system directly into your home. The increase in the number of areas which have joined our satellite television network has been dramatic since CBN began this special service in mid-1977. This month, the home in Anderson, Indiana, became the 3 millionth member of the CBN satellite network. CBN now has the largest number of subscribers to its satellite television network.

0: thrilled, and the people who are watching this live right now on cable. Okay, I've got two special now. That was special number one.
1: You don't think I'm going to fall for that again, do you?
0: Sam said, hey, listen, tell me what the announcement is. All right. Number one, here it is. Kevin Wilson, chairman of the board of the Holiday Inns, has announced preliminary negotiations have been completed to locate the earth stations and strategic Holiday Inns all over the country. They plan to put in, as previously announced, 500 earth stations. Receive only 4.5 meter earth stations in approximately 500 of the most strategically located Holiday Inns all over the country. And it has been approved that the 700 Club and CBN programs will be carried live throughout their network of earth stations at each Holiday Inn. Hallelujah! Now, that ain't all. There is more. There's more. This morning, this is the one you've been waiting for.
2: Right.
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1: What does all that mean in English?
0: It means that a little while ago and just delivered today, they have given us authorization to put in the second earth station here at Virginia Beach, which is going to link up with another satellite, which will give us total flexibility to every domestic satellite in America.
1: Praise.
0: All right. We're standing right here on the site. These two together are going to be linked up to the two major domestic satellite systems in America, which means that every person who looks at any satellite system right now anywhere will be able to be touched by CBN broadcasts, and this second satellite is going to facilitate the fourth network for the Lord Jesus Christ. And that's the first of a whole new group we're building, Lord willing, as the partners are praying and believing God with us across the nation. As earth station locations, we can co-locate in the Holiday Inns area if we so desire, or with other places as we so desire, to have the facilities for an entire network. We've got to have the receive stations around the nation in your city, the people who are watching. And soon, I understand that they're working now with interrelationships with Mexico and also with Canada, so we'll be able to reach out into those and very possibly as far south as Central America, direct off this satellite, and we'll be able to tie into the ComSat very soon, which gives us the Intelsat capability around the world. I thank God for this. Let's praise the Lord. Ben, just thank the Lord.
1: Lord, we just praise you and bless you and exalt you and magnify you. Lord, we give you praise and honor and glory. We confess, Lord, that it is only by your power that we are able to do this, that you have done it, Lord. And you get all the praise and the honor and the glory for it through Jesus Christ our Lord. And all of God's people said,
0: amen.
1: Praise you, Father.
0: Hallelujah. All right. The greatest thrill possibly in my life, and I've had many of them, was 1 year ago last year when we brought in our first satellite transmission from the Mount of Olives in Jerusalem, Israel. Rather than redo something, I mean do it again, I want to show you what came in then because it was so moving. As we saw live via satellite the place where Jesus Christ will return.
3: Mervyn Marlowe.

from the windy slopes of the Mount of Olives, we, Merv and Myrna, Watson and family, congratulate you, CBN, on this historic occasion. Prayers made 380 years ago by the founding fathers of America today are being answered. In the words of the Hebrew blessing, Baruch Haba B'Shem Adonai, blessed is he that comes in the name of the Lord.

the Mount of Olives in Jerusalem, and the Bible says every eye shall see him. And perhaps the Lord will allow us to have the CBN cameras there when that great day comes. As we've mentioned before, perhaps we should hire a few people who don't believe quite as we do to run those cameras for the last day, because we're expecting to be caught up to be with him in the air. Hallelujah. We're going to be back with more and special prayer requests on this special edition of the 700 Club from the site of the new CBN Center in Virginia Beach, the place where the Lord has said we want to have the gospel go forth around the world, where prayers have been offered by dedicated people, where, yes, there's a fulfillment of the dreams of the early settlers who came to this land 371 years ago and planted a cross in the beach and said, God, we claim this land for your glory. And not till after we had even bought the land and begun to understand it, we also realized that they had planned a great university too that never came into being. And yet God is placing a university here too in answer to their prayers. More right after this message.

0: born of a vision of reaching the world with the gospel of Jesus Christ by training men and women in the communication arts. CBN University is now accepting applications for enrollment in its Graduate School of Communication for the fall of 78. If you already possess a baccalaureate degree, we offer you the opportunity to become a vital part of this visionary class. As a CBN University student, you will receive an in-depth, comprehensive program of graduate study in the communication field with some of the finest educators in America today. We are interested in those men and women who are dedicated and have made a serious commitment to God, those who want to be leaders and change their world through communications, students who are interested in advancing their education and willing to sacrifice to attain their goals should contact the Director of Graduate Admissions today. For more information on the CBN graduate program, write Office of Graduate Admissions, CBN University, Virginia Beach, Virginia 23463.
1: Special occasion. Ben, you know what I have here?
2: No, I don't. I'll be honest with you, I don't know what you have.
1: This is an envelope. Okay. And it's made, addressed to the Christian Broadcasting Network, Virginia Beach, Virginia, and it says, Attention Lifetime Prayer Request.
2: I got a hint.
1: You know what I have in it?
2: Yes, sir.
1: I finally did it.
2: You got your three prayer requests?
1: They're right here. I finally did it. Certainly I'm going to put mine in. I wouldn't miss it for the world. No, you can't see them. I'm going to fall.
2: Well, somebody asked me what mine was.
1: Well, you shouldn't have told them.
2: I didn't.
1: Okay. Well, I'm not going to tell either. But, you know, I filled them out this morning right here at this place, and I felt a tremendous anointing as I wrote those prayer requests down. I know God's going to answer them.
2: Oh, ain't no doubt about that.
1: I know it.
2: Yes, sir.
1: And something else I did, there was a little card that said Prayer Chapel Response Card, and I filled out a place on here that I'm planting a seed myself to help finish building this chapel and building the rest of this center, because I know I want to just plant a seed. If I'm going to place my prayer requests in the middle of that prayer room, I want to plant a seed of my own along with it. Amen. I planted a few others in here, but I want to plant this one for me. And I just know that I just have a real feeling when I wrote these down that God is good, and I've got some big ones too. I don't think small when I write prayer requests.
2: Amen.
1: I know I've got a big God, and it doesn't take any more energy to ask God for the world than it does to ask Him for my neighborhood, you know. But I've asked Him for some big things, and I want every one of our partners to get involved in these prayer requests. If you've already gotten this little card, we want them to be on this particular card, right, this special card. And I want you to send them in, and I want you to call. And let's pray right now. Steve Roseberry is going to sing for us in a minute. But before we do, I'm going to put mine down as a proxy for others, because I believe God is going to give such an outpouring of faith as we place these prayer requests in this center that they're going to be surrounded by such a volume of prayer, and there's going to be such faith in the people that I think that there are going to be miracles like we've never known before. So let's just pray for this right here. Right now, Bennett, would you just lay hands on this particular thing as proxy for all the others who are going to be sending in their prayer requests and adding seeds with them. We're going to pray that God will multiply these seeds. Father, I have here three requests from my heart for you. And I pray, Lord, that you might grant me the answer to these prayers, even as at this holy place they have been made before God. And Lord, attached to them is a seed of mine personally that I ask you to prosper and grant the answer to these requests. Now, Father, as others of our partners are doing the same thing, I pray that you, by proxy, on this prayer request, might grant their needs and their desires, the yearning of their heart, as they send them in, and that those seeds which they are planting to help continue to build this building and to finish this center might grow forth unto the Lord. In Jesus' name, we thank you. Amen and amen.
2: Thank you.
1: And as we're planting this before the Lord, here's Steve Roseberry to sing for us a song called He.

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9: Welcome to 7 Under Club Israel. It's been almost 3 years since October 7th. Every Israeli remembers that day. Many heard the sirens. Others saw the contrails of rocket fire. For Shalev, October 7th was the morning he had to run for his life and hope it wouldn't be his last day on earth. Ashley Key heard his story in the place where it happened.
10: Shalev, thank you so much for talking with me today. You are a survivor of the horrific attack on October 7th at the Nova Music Festival. Can you just take us back to that day? What led you to the Nova Music Festival and what happened?
11: I came here with 5 friends, very good friends from school. And for us, we called it a reunion celebration because we didn't see each other for a long time. So we were very excited to come here. Then inside my tent on 6:29, I could hear the launch of the missiles. From the first moment, I recognized the sound of it. And I went outside my tent to make sure that what I'm here is correct. Mm-hmm. I saw thousands of trails of rockets above us. And then we understood that the party probably will not keep going, and it's better for us to pack all our stuff and drive back home. We were on this main road on 7:20 a.m. We start to hear more gunshots, much closer to us, much more intensive gunshots. And that was very strange because this is Saturday morning. We don't suppose to hear any gunshots in Israel. We decided to leave our car to understand what's going on. So I remember that I was opening the door and I looked to my right side, and a woman that she was sitting inside this car, she was bleeding very heavy from her upper body. She was screaming and I was in shock. I saw a woman standing next to me shouting, "There are terrorists on motorcycles, there are terrorists on motorcycles, run away from here." And at the same moment, we started to hear a lot of gunshots. And at the same moment, you understand that these gunshots are at you.
12: Fleeing into open fields, Shalev and his friends ran for 5 miles before seeking refuge at a nearby farm. There, they encountered a frightening man.
11: When I saw him, I was very afraid that maybe this guy is from Gaza, because he was more than 40 years old, speaking Hebrew with very strong Arabic accent. On my mind, I was thinking, oh my God, I hope he is not from Gaza, because maybe he will do something to me. And he asked me, "Who am I?" I told him, "I'm Shalev, I ran from the Nova. The terrorists shooted us there. Who are you? What are you doing here?" And he told me, "I'm Yunus, I'm the manager of this place. I can't drive back home. All the area is full of terrorists." Then he took me and my friends, placed us inside a dining room, gave us food and water, and we felt very safe. After I was trying to rest a bit, Yunus ran towards us, shouted, "There are terrorists on motorcycles coming here, hide yourself." We all went underneath that building, trying not to breathe underneath that building, to stay as silent as much as we can. We could hear shouts in Arabic next to us for a few minutes, from Yunus to those terrorists, until a moment that I could hear the sentence, "When El Yahud." This is an Arabic sentence that means, "Where are the Jews?" Since the moment that I heard this sentence, I had no doubt about what's going on around me, and I was kind of accepting that these are my last moments.
12: But the expected execution never came. After 20 agonizing minutes of silence, a voice called out from the darkness. It was Yunus providing their rescue.
11: Then we all ran, crawled outside the building, and then two cars went inside the farm, rescued us from this place. And this day gave me a huge lesson for my life, because the first moment I saw Yunus, I was pretty sure he was gonna hurt me. Then this guy risked his life to save me and another 7 friends of mine. And his act was, it's a huge thing for me. It's like a lesson for the rest of my life.
10: How are you doing personally? Because there are a lot of Nova Music Festival survivors. There have been several that have committed suicide because of the trauma that they've experienced. Yeah.
11: For me, the connection with Yunus brought me a lot of hope to life, because I lost any hope in humanity. Because of that, like sharing my story, I was able to find a purpose behind what happened to me.
10: You shared that you know, it was you, Israeli Jew, next to a Muslim Arabic person speaking at a Christian church. Talk about the importance of just that moment.
11: For me, that was a huge moment, because we stood on one stage, me, Shalev, next to Yunus, and we all spoke about the same future, the same values, just praying for better days and to live in peace with each other. And just that day taught me that everything is about the people.
9: That is a wonderful story. It's a story of redemption. It's a story of personal sacrifice. Here's Yunus, an Arab Christian living in Israel, and he puts his own life on the line in order to save 7 young men. What a picture of the gospel. What a picture of what we should all be doing now for the Jewish people around the world and for Israel. The rise of anti-Semitism since October 7th has absolutely stunned me. Places I never thought I'd see it, I am seeing it today. I'm seeing it in our political discourse. I'm seeing people blaming Israel for October 7th, blaming the victim of that incredible terror attack, and the terror attacks that have been there since the beginning of the modern state of Israel, and even going back to the British Mandate. The Palestinians, the Arabs, have been given lots of opportunity to have their own state, their own territory. Gaza is one of those opportunities. There aren't any Jews in Gaza. Israel voluntarily gave up that land. Was there pressure from the United States to do it? Absolutely there was. But in that, they elected a terror group to be their government. They said okay to all of the aid money going into terror tunnels and into rockets and into Schultz. They elected that. And in that, let that be a picture of the entire history of this conflict. They don't want to live in peace with Israel. They want to wipe Israel off the map. That's what river to the sea means. That is what drive them into the sea means. These are very expressive statements that mean genocide, that mean execution, that mean all of these things. Let us stand up and stand with Israel and stand with the Jews now more than ever. Well, up next, the broken promise of never again. October 7th shattered Israel's sense of security, and how one father is using his personal loss to build a stronger future. Right after this.
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3: There was no church that was telling these are the books you will have in the canon.
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15: Constantine said this is a genuine religion.
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16: The Council of Nicaea had nothing to do with the makeup of the Bible.
14: What happened to the so-called lost gospels?
17: Some of this stuff is so new the ink hasn't dried yet.
14: Uncover the facts behind some of history's biggest misconceptions.
3: This reveals itself as rejected writing.
14: From ancient manuscripts and archaeological discoveries to the councils and believers who preserve scripture through persecution.
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14: Oracles of God, creating the canon, reveals the true story behind the holy scriptures that have stood the test of time. Coming October 5th.
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20: 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Israel gets 0.5%.
19: 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I'm Michelle Bachman with Aaron Zimmerman, and we'll see you next time.
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9: Well, Mordecai Wiseman is the founder of Israel First Fruits. It's a nonprofit that helps people rebuild their lives in the aftermath of October 7th. It's something he had to walk through on his own. His son was called up to serve and then never came home. He shared his story with Roberto Torres Cedillo.
21: Mordecai, we've just marked over 1,000 days of remembering October 7th, the war, the conflict here. How did that impact you personally, but your business and the work you're doing with First Fruits?
22: So October 7th, what it reminded people of is Jews being hunted door to door. We broke our promise to ourselves, never again. That promise was broken, right? And we failed, the state, if you will, failed, right? To provide the protection it we're renowned for, right? Like the best security in the world, the best military in the world, blah, blah, blah. And here we are failing. We're not as secure as we thought we were. We're not in control as we thought we were. And I would say a deeper thing is we discovered that we're not as popular as we thought we've become. There was this sense in Israel that we are now one among the nations. And then suddenly we discovered not only are we hated, but even the people that supposedly support us and where we're okay, like all of the riots and all the sort of anti-Semitism, it was this rude shock awakening. And then, of course, the war. And hundreds of thousands of people mobilized. Everyone's mobilized. I'm on the SWAT unit. Everyone's back in Army Reserves and away for hundreds of days. It affects us at all aspects of life. Rockets flying in. Then with Iran, like everyone's in bomb shelters. And it hits close to home. So now rockets are falling on our homes, our friends. Everyone knows someone who lost someone on October 7th or 8th. And often it's friends from not only family friends, but military, like people that you've served with. And then your loved ones go into service and some of them don't come back home, like my son. And you never think it would happen to you till it happens to you. So you have trauma at the national level, at the community level, at the family level and at the personal level, all kind of piling up. We're in a new normal, which is somewhere between. And I've been telling all of our entrepreneurs and the people we serve, be prepared for choppy waters. This is not about waiting for things to get calm. It's learning to swim in the storm.
21: How have you been able to use the gifts that God has given you through the different endeavors that you've built and First Fruits to meet that need?
22: So I think it's important to understand as context that Israel has a lot of the elements of a Western country and a democracy, but not everyone makes it, like, economically. And it is. The cost of living is much higher than the average Western country, whereas the wages are not as high. Both spouses work really hard for a decade, and they get help from their family to buy their first apartment, which is their first home. And then at least half the population really, really struggles economically. That's the reality. And we're a land that absorbed a massive amount of immigrants from the beginning, right? Now, believers, the followers of Yeshua in the land, same. Mostly immigrant or minorities, right? And if they've come here and they accept the faith, if they decide that they're going to be followers of Yeshua, they also face some amount of discrimination and rejection. And so within that context, Israel First Fruits is like, okay, not only is that a problem from a personal and, if you will, from a just making a living, but there's a psychological problem and there's a spirit of poverty. And so at First Fruits, our job number one is helping people have a correct understanding of who God is and who He made them to be. That they are more than conquerors, that they are God's children. They're not merely survivors, but God calls them to walk in victory, walk in fruitfulness.
21: Talk to me about this rejection. You're Jewish, but you're a believer of right. Yeshua. What are some of those rejection moments that you've had to deal with as a family?
22: So when my grandparents, so my grandfather was a Holocaust survivor, the only member of his family to survive, right? And my grandmother, when they became followers of Yeshua in the 1950s, it was a major crisis for the very few that had survived and were living in the land, because how could you? It took three generations and 50 years to become once again, right, okay, we don't get this Yeshua thing, but you're our family. It took a while for that to kind of become okay again. And I would say, I don't want to say ironically, but in a strange way, being a bereaved father now, we paid the blood price. And now I will talk to Orthodox Jews, complete atheist Jews, anybody that once they find out our story and the cost that our family paid to remain in the land and serve, they're like, okay, well, we don't agree with you, we don't understand you, but they can't reject because we paid the blood price. And that's not something I would have wished for.
21: Another, in some ways, a price that you're paying, that you're modeling through your life, through your business, is collaborating, working, actually loving your neighbor, Jews and Arabs working together.
22: There's a lot of layers to this. I would say that, first of all, God loves all of humanity and desires all to walk in intimacy and life in eternity with Him. And so the body of Messiah in this land, the indigenous community of faith here, is composed of Jews and Arabs and others, right? And if we cannot walk in love, which is not like, oh, you know, bless your heart, right? Yeah. But actually, I am committed to you and I will advocate for you and I will cry with you and I will laugh with you and I will do my best to help you prosper. If our love is not practical, visible, and real and intentional, then we have no business calling ourselves the children of God. And so one of the most significant relationships in my life, a very close best friend, is an Arab believer, a follower of the Messiah, who's also had to pay a high price to hang out with this Zionist Jew sitting in this chair, right? And together we fight for our people. Right? Together, shoulder to shoulder, to build a healthier, more vibrant, more prosperous body of Messiah who, in united, gives Israel an example of what hope could look like. And when Aviel was killed, Naeem was the first person to hear about it that wasn't a family member, and he cried too, because it was like his own son. Do we agree on everything? No. We have different politics. We see the world differently. We interpret the news differently, but we're committed to one another. I would say even more, we're committed to the kingdom of God together and for one another in that context.
21: Wow. It's so inspiring. And you walking it out is the hope. I mean, I do believe that that's the hope for Israel, that through your example, people will be, God is in your midst.
22: Well, first of all, Israel is already that in some ways. Jews and Arabs work side by side every day. So here's some stats that most people don't understand. Israel has 10 million citizens. 2 million of those 10 million are Muslim Arabs. Okay, 100,000 and change are Arab Christian. Jewish citizens of Israel is like 70% of the population. So 30% of the state citizens, voting citizens, are not Jewish. And a big chunk of them, 20%, are Muslim. Like, people have this very distorted view of what Middle East is. Does it mean that there's not conflict? Yes. Is there a tension between Jews and Arabs? Yes. But there's also communities that are not segregated. So what is my hope? Well, my hope is, first of all, at First Fruits, our board, our staff, and the communities we serve are Jewish and Arab folks. So we already, this is our people, and we do this every day. In the Yeshua, we're already reconciled. The question is, do we live it out? And the way we live it out is by working side by side and helping one another. And frankly, we're building businesses where there'll be Jews and Arabs working side by side. We better know how to walk alongside in a healthy way.
21: For people that want to know more about what you're doing, this incredible work, where can they find out?
22: So Israel First Fruits, we have a charity both in Israel and in North America. So if you go to israelfirstfruits.org, you're able to get to our website and learn a little bit about what we do.
21: Well, thank you so much for sharing.
22: Can I say a word about bravery?
21: Please.
22: Bravery is not the lack of fear. Bravery is the choice to do the right thing in the face of fear. And I just want to exhort all of your listeners that there are areas in their life that God is inviting them to walk in courage. And saying yes to God, faith requires the ability to do the right thing, even in the face of fear, in the face of perceived threat. And yet God is with us. And that's why we can have courage.
21: Amen.
22: Because he has overcome.
9: Let those words encourage you. You too can have the courage to do the right thing. And the right thing today is to stand up against all the negative propaganda. And it's an evil lie to say Israel is some kind of apartheid state. The Muslims that live there have the right to vote. They're elected to government. They serve in the Knesset. And here's something a lot of people don't know. They serve in the IDF. They put their lives at risk in order to defend the state of Israel. They believe in that, and they're willing to put their lives on the line for that. So let us join with them. Let us join in standing with Israel. Up next, they're children of war, and they've lived under the constant threat of rockets and bombs. See how animal therapy is bringing them much-needed comfort, and find out how you helped it make it possible. That's right after this.
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4: For over 20 years, Heart for Iran has faithfully brought the gospel to millions of Persian-speaking people through its satellite arm, Mohabbat TV, which broadcasts 24/7 into Iran and the surrounding regions. Heart for Iran is a complete discipleship program. 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The impact is undeniable.
23: We have received over 650,000 inbound calls and over 240,000 indicated salvations.
4: Heart for Iran fulfills the Great Commission across the Persian world. 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
9: In the area hardest hit by the October 7th attacks, many children are still dealing with severe trauma. So CBN Israel is bringing help directly to them in a way they can understand.
24: Eshkol Regional Council, a community on Israel's southern border, has long been a target. Thousands of rockets and incendiary balloons have fallen here. But nothing compares to the unimaginable horrors of October 7th, 2023. The returning families aren't just coming home, they're navigating a new reality. They face the constant, present danger of a war still being fought, all while trying to heal from the trauma of what they've already endured.
2: since before October 7th, we already knew that animal-assisted therapy is very, very helpful and effective in treating trauma. Since October 7th, there's been a rise in need for therapy, especially with kids, to almost 100% of people who live here. And then what ends up happening is there's a huge waiting list of kids who really, really could use some trauma therapy, but not enough therapists or facilities. And the idea was that if we can bring the therapy to the kids and we can really help lower the waiting list and provide therapy to as many more kids as we can. The Kilogram Whip Animals goes with me where I take it. I hook up my car with a friend. I can take it wherever it needs to go. And this way I can bring it to them. So the first place that we came to was we decided to park ourselves for the first few months in the school. The school is located in Eshkol, which is the area that was hit the hardest from October 7th.
5: Working alongside the Israel Trauma Coalition, we've discovered the devastating impact of this crisis on children. There is a desperate need to treat the severe trauma they have experienced.
2: If I know that there's a situation with a home, most kids who live here in this area, there's a problem with their home, whether it they have one or don't have one. I mean, what happens in their home or what happened while they were in their home. So when I bring out a turtle and the turtle is going in and out of his home, his house, it brings up a lot of conversation. When they say, why isn't he coming out? Maybe I'll push him out. And I say, well, if you were in your house right now, would you want someone to take you out with strength, or would you rather you come out when you're comfortable and when you want to? And it's not me saying that that's what happened necessarily. I'm literally just helping them bring up an idea in their head. And sometimes without actually talking about what happened to them, they're able to do some emotional work around that. And sometimes they feel comfortable enough because of the setting to bring up what happened in their home. It's two things. It's the child and the animal, and then what they bring together. And then the therapist, if it's neurotic therapists that work in the caravan, what they do with what's happening in the room. Before October 7th, the organization that we provide therapy in, which is Holsen, had 20 therapists, give or take, and today they have more than 200. And it's not enough.
5: That's why CBN Israel has provided an animal therapy caravan. It's a safe space where children can find comfort and begin to heal from the trauma they've experienced.
2: Thanks to CBN, I was able to bring the caravan here. I already provide an extra 30 hours of therapy that weren't provided before. So whether some of those are groups of three kids, it's already times three for those groups. And whether it's one-on-one for the kids that we think that it's more important to give them the one-on-one, that in itself is huge because we lack therapists and we lack the facilities. And the animal-assisted therapy is super helpful. And to be able to bring the animals to them is bringing not just therapy, but it's bringing a really unique and successful type of therapy.
9: What a beautiful story and successful therapy for those who are traumatized. I've been to Israel since October 7th, and it's like the whole nation is traumatized by it. Either you knew someone who was in the Gaza envelope or in northern Israel, suffering under the rocket attacks, suffering under the horrors of October 7th, or you knew someone who was in the IDF, who was putting their life on the line, and you didn't know, are they going to be able to come home? Many of them didn't come home as they sought to free the hostages. 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And say, I'll pledge, I'll give $25 a month, $50 a month, $100 a month. You can also go to cbn.com/supportisrael, or you can text support Israel to 71777. Either way, do it now and say yes. Here's a word from Job. You have granted me life and favor, and your care has preserved my spirit. God bless. We'll see you next week.
6: Why should Christians bless and support the Jewish people and Israel? If you're a follower of Jesus, you must take his words to heart. Jesus said, "Salvation comes through the Jews." God chose to write his story of redemption in and through the Jewish people, and he will never turn back on the call and grace given to Israel. At Phoebe and Israel, we have the great privilege to bless and tangibly demonstrate the never-ending love of God for the Jewish people and all the peoples of this land. Partner with us and help terror victims, immigrants fleeing anti-Semitism, refugees, Holocaust survivors, single mothers, to rebuild their lives with dignity and hope by meeting their physical, emotional, and spiritual needs. Give today and let your faith, which is rooted in Israel's story, shine for the glory of God.
7: Is more than a milestone. Today, we honor your achievements, your resilience, and the bright future that lies ahead of each and every one of you. 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

0: Coming up on this special Jerusalem Dateline edition, we go beneath the modern city to see where the biblical story unfolded, from an ancient pool to a monumental road buried for centuries. We follow the path worshipers made up to the temple.
1: Welcome to the city of David, the birthplace of biblical Jerusalem. Behind me stands the Temple Mount, the destination for countless ancient pilgrims. Today, we'll retrace their journey from the Pool of Siloam, where Jesus healed the man born blind, to the newly uncovered pilgrimage road. But first, here's the latest from our Jerusalem news desk.
2: Israel's Prime Minister Benjamin Netanyahu says personal data shows the Fly Dubai co-pilot underwent Islamist radical indoctrination.
3: The Islamist tendencies that radicalization that are found in his background.
2: And the Indian pilot of the Fly Dubai plane told India's Prime Minister Modi he was not going to let other people on board die after he was attacked by the co-pilot.
4: At that moment, I was fighting for my life. When I was on the ground, I realized that the aircraft is going down. And I told myself, this is the last push, Smith. The door is right there. And I was still getting hit, but I opened the door. And everyone else who helped was just as incremental to this effort.
2: President Trump says Iran may be connected to the plane attack. And he says they would face retaliation if Tehran is found responsible.
5: Oh, they'll be hit very hard. Don't worry.
2: The president's warning comes as the USS Theodore Roosevelt aircraft carrier will be sent to the Middle East. In Britain, police arrested a dual UK-Iranian national on suspicion of plotting a terror attack at an airbase run by the U.S. and used for striking Iran. Britain's prime minister says Iran may have been involved.
6: There is indeed a strong indication that Iran played a part.
2: And President Trump was asked how he is dealing with Iran's leaders.
7: Maybe you blow them up. We have to make that decision. We blow them up, make a deal, but the time is coming. It's going to end very soon, one way or the other.
2: Julie Stahl, CBN News, Jerusalem.
0: The Jerusalem of King David did not begin inside today's old city walls. It started here, on this ridge just south of the Temple Mount, built around the Gihon Spring. Ze'ev Orenstein of the City of David says that piece of geography changed how the world understands biblical Jerusalem.
8: There's probably no place in the world that matters more to more people than Jerusalem. Not for millions, but for billions who wake up every morning and look to Jerusalem as a source of hope, meaning, faith, purpose, identity. And yet, up until not that long ago, everyone was looking for the original biblical city of Jerusalem, the city of David, in the wrong place.
0: The breakthrough came in 1867, when British explorer Charles Warren ventured outside the old city.
1: Give us a timeline of the city of David.
8: Up until 150 years ago, everyone thinks the original biblical city of Jerusalem is the old city. But those old city walls go back about 500 years. Here in Jerusalem, 500 years ago is like last week. And yet, 1867, Queen Victoria of England, she wants to discover the treasures of the Bible. She sends a man, Captain Charles Warren, here to the Holy Land to find those treasures. He wants to excavate the Temple Mount. Not happening. So he walks down the Kidron Valley, makes some discoveries, realizes that the original biblical city of Jerusalem, the city of David, is not located inside the walls of the old city, but outside the walls of the old city here in the city of David. And you might say, well, then what's the old city of Jerusalem? I'll give you a one-word answer. If the city of David is biblical Jerusalem, the original Jerusalem of the Bible, the old city is uptown. It's the expansion. That goes back about some 2,000 years. Where we're standing right here, David's 3,000 years ago. Abraham is about 3,800 years ago. So that's where we're standing.
0: David's city sat below. Solomon's temple stood above. Between them sits the route we're about to follow.
8: Every single day here in the city of David, we're unearthing discoveries that are showing people that their connection to Jerusalem, their heritage, their faith, their identity, it's real. Whether it's a place like the Pool of Siloam, whether it's the pilgrimage road, whether it's ancient seals with the names of figures straight out of the pages of the Bible, whether it is coins bearing Hebrew inscriptions going back thousands of years, you could see it's real.
1: Well, joining me on this special edition of Jerusalem Dateline here at the City of David are my colleagues, Julie Stahl, Joshua Swanson. I'll be covering the Pool of Siloam. Julie, Joshua, what are you doing?
9: Well, I'm going to be covering the end of the pilgrimage road in the footsteps leading to the Temple Mount, and I'm so excited.
1: Joshua.
10: Well, I guess that leaves me to hike the pilgrimage road, so.
1: Let's do it.
10: Let's do it.
0: At the southern end of the city, water flowed from the Gihon Spring through Hezekiah's tunnel to Siloam. By the time of Jesus, pilgrims bathed here on their way toward the temple. Today, archaeologists peel back layers of time to reveal secrets hidden for centuries.
1: I'm standing on the bottom of the pool. Behind me, descending into this pool, are 16 ancient stone steps. The pool itself is larger than three Olympic-sized swimming pools. Remarkable to think that this massive site lay hidden beneath Jerusalem for nearly 1,500 years.
0: The modern discovery happened more than 20 years ago, almost by accident. As a crew repaired a drainage pipe, archaeologist Eli Shukran heard a bulldozer scrape something that didn't sound like ordinary bedrock.
1: Eli, take us back, 2004. These are the very steps you came across?
11: This was the stairs that we found in the beginning, 1, 2, 3, the three stairs here. And it started to take the dirt. And then I was hearing the sound. And then I told them, okay, stop.
1: Would you say this discovery was a miracle?
11: Yes, I think so. I think because think about that. I'm not in charge of this excavation. It was other supervisor from the Antiquity Authority that was in charge here. He said there's nothing here. I'm coming here. Because I said to myself, oh, I must take some photo here. I didn't come here because I want to find something. I came here because I want to take a photo. And when I'm coming here, taking a photo there, the bulldozer working, and in some moment, I hear the bulldozer scratching a stone. God have his way. He led us to found the Pool of Siloam. He said, this is the moment that I want you to found the Pool of Siloam.
0: Those three steps led to a major change, expanding the dig. As Shukran went deeper, the story began moving uphill.
11: In my heart, I say, I must to get to the stone, because that stone down below spoke with me, found me. So I go deeply all the way, and then we found the pilgrimage road, and we found the connection between here and the temple.
0: Archaeologist Itamar Berko says additional discoveries by his Israel Antiquities Authority team unveiled centuries of Jerusalem's water history.
12: We revealed a series of six new steps, and then this giant edge of the northern side of the pool. And in 2024, we went to reveal the dam wall. And we brought a researcher from the Weizmann Institute, and they did it from carbon 14 to the 9th century BCE. This is the moment we know we are going to reveal something giant.
0: Berko points out this reservoir may not be the exact pool named in the Book of John.
12: We think the Pool of Siloam from Jesus' times was in the outlet of the Hezekiah's tunnel. But we know there was another bigger reservoir pool from Jesus' times, which was right next to the Pool of Siloam, and it was part of the same complex.
0: And as archaeologists uncover the landscape around Siloam, we can follow the route pilgrims took up to the temple. And as is often the case, this isn't just about discovery made years ago. During our shoot, Berko's team was still pulling history from the ground.
12: Right now, we are using a metal detector to reveal some coins. Hey, we just found a coin.
1: Ah,

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1: To Beth!
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0: Digestion.
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4: Welcome back to the City of David as we head underground to the Pilgrimage Road, the same path worshipers walked during the time of Jesus. This is the actual stepped street pilgrims climbed north from Siloam toward the Temple Mount during the Second Temple period.
5: As you can see, the road is massive. I mean, it makes sense. Millions of pilgrims coming to Jerusalem every year. But along the way, they did some shopping. Come and check this out. This is an ancient shop where you would have bought what you needed for the temple sacrifice.
4: Coins, weights, and pottery found here show this wasn't just a ceremonial route. It was a working street crowded with pilgrims, merchants, and everyday Jerusalem life. Farther up the road, I ran into someone you don't exactly expect to find in an ancient tunnel, U.S. Ambassador to Israel, Mike Huckabee.
5: He just kind of appears out of the mist.
6: I just show up.
5: He just shows up.
6: Vaporize in, and then, vaporize out, right?
5: And you're a regular to Israel.
6: I come here a lot.
5: You come here a lot. You live here now.
6: I live here now, but I come to City of David a lot.
5: Now, you've come here over 100 times?
6: Yeah.
5: Bringing tours?
6: At least 100
5: times. And you've seen this place evolve. Like, you've seen this place.
6: Oh, I remember when there was just a very limited thing to see at the City of David, and it was mostly related to King David's time. Mm-hmm. And now the discovery of the Pilgrim Road and everything from the Pool of Siloam all the way up to the Temple Mount. It's absolutely, I think, one of the greatest archaeological discoveries in the history of the world, especially in the history of biblical archaeology.
4: Nearby, a raised stone feature offers another glimpse of public life. Huckabee compares it to a place where speakers could address crowds moving up and down the street.
6: Did Jesus ever speak from here? That I can't answer. I don't know. Maybe somebody could, but I can't. There was no video from it, if he did, so we don't know, but we know he passed by, and it gives, again, another authenticity to the entire project of the City of David, which what makes that so important is that this is a validation of everything the Scripture said.
5: I mean, you're a preacher as well in your history, in your past, and I guess in your present, in a new role as an ambassador, but what about this place preaches?
6: Well, I tell you, as a just a biblical site, it's a reminder that there's not a single archaeological discovery that has ever happened that controverted a single verse of Scripture. Mm. So the history of particularly the City of David, but all of this land, goes back 3,800 years ago when God told Abraham, I'm choosing you and I'm creating a people and I've got a purpose for you. Mm. It is upon that Jewish foundation that Christianity is also built. Mm. Without Judaism, there's no Christianity. Mm. Without Christianity and Judaism, there's no Western civilization. And without Western civilization, there's no America. So for Americans wondering, why should I go to the City of David? Because you're really going back to the touchstone, not only of your faith, whether you're Jewish or Christian, you're going back really to the foundation of what freedom and individual freedom, individual responsibility is all about.
4: For Huckabee, the archaeology also speaks into a modern argument, the historic Jewish connection to Jerusalem.
5: You were here during the opening, and Secretary Rubio was here, of course, Prime Minister Netanyahu, a lot of the big donors. What does this place mean to the state of Israel, and why are U.S. politicians attending the opening of the Pilgrimage Road?
6: Well, for the state of Israel, one of the things that it does, it totally refutes this idea that the Jews have no history here.
5: Yeah.
6: For anyone who would say

0: that. And there are people who do, who say, you know, Jews are really recent to the land. Really? Well, every one of these stones cry out and say, not true.
1: Back on the road, as the ambassador escaped into the vapor, there's one part of the pilgrimage experience you don't fully appreciate until you actually walk it. The road goes up.
2: I mean, Jerusalem is 2,600 feet in the air. That's a half a mile high. You got to walk all the way up, then you dip in the pool of Siloam, then you walk all the way up this road to the temple. You got to be really committed to do this. Whew.

0: Wow. Wow, it's huge. It just comes out at you. I can't imagine. Look at this, Julie.
1: It's really exciting.
0: It's so special.
1: When we come back, I'll be joined by tour guide to Einar Reichbach Benheim.
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7: Thank you.
1: So where are we?
7: We are here by the southwestern corner of the Temple Mount.
1: Wow.
7: You know, this is the platform that holds up the platform where the temple stood. It's amazing, you know, like it's hard to grasp. And for the pilgrims also, 2,000 years ago, who would have come up and seen this as they would have rounded it and then made their way up the pilgrimage road.
1: The Bible even gives this journey a soundtrack, the Songs of Ascent, Psalms 120 through 134. Here, going up to Jerusalem is literal.
7: And in Hebrew, the word for pilgrim is ole regel, and it means going up. Ole means going up. And so it fits. It's also symbolic. And they would have walked for days, planned for months, and then finally they're here.
1: By this point, the long ascent is nearly complete. Still, before pilgrims could enter the Temple Mount, they faced one more step.
7: Next, they would have veered over to the right here to come to the steps on the southern side of the Temple Mount, where you have the arches, the entrances, the gates into the Temple Mount.
1: Wow.
7: And yeah, and over there, there are also some ritual baths, mikvaot. So if they hadn't taken care of that further down here, they would have done it there. Then that was part of their preparation.
1: For Te'ena, seeing this landscape makes some of the Bible's familiar passages more tangible, especially Psalm 122.
8: Does archaeology, everything they're finding, does it back up the Bible?
7: It totally does, beautifully. And think of all the Songs of Ascent, for instance, you know? For example, Psalm 122, a song of ascent of David, you know? I was glad when they said to me, let us go into the house of the Lord. Our feet have been standing within your gates, O Jerusalem. And we can, you know, we can walk that. We can touch that. We can be part of that history.
1: She sees that same sense of connection in those she guides through Jerusalem today.
7: People are so excited to be able to walk on history, you know? Christians who come here who get to walk on the same stones that Jesus and his disciples walked on. I mean, you've been reading about this. This is close to your heart. This is your faith. This is the heart of your faith. And then you get to walk on those same places. It's sort of, it makes it very real.
1: So, Te'ena, what's your favorite part about this area?
7: I just love that we are like the continuation of all the generations gone past, like in the past. You know, they've come here from generation to generation for thousands of years. And now we are here, you know, praying, worshiping. We are also part, like, we get to be part of our own history, you know. It makes it all come alive, and I think it's exciting, and it's something greater than I could have ever dreamt of, to be able to be part of that.
1: At the end of the ascent, her focus moves from history to continuity, what this place means to worshipers now and to her hopes for the future.
7: I find that it really links the past, the present, and the future. Because in the future, we will all be going up and worship in the house that will be called a house of prayer for all nations.
9: When we come back, we'll gather our team together to discuss what we've learned and why these discoveries continue to resonate way beyond Jerusalem. And the Israel Antiquities Authority is bringing us a very special surprise.
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15: Now that we have climbed to the foot of the Temple Mount and spent a day going through various excavations above and below ground, we're comparing what stood out most.
16: Joshua, Julie, what an epic place to end the program, and what a day. And what are your takeaways? What's your highlight, Julie?
17: I think in general, it's that the rocks are crying out, that everything here says the Bible is true. God is real. Jewish people belong in the land, and they have a history here. And for me, that is just amazing.
16: Yeah. Joshua?
0: Well, it was the pool, Chris, being in the bottom of that pool and thinking of the thousands, well, millions of pilgrims that would have ritually cleansed and then taken the road up to meet Hashem, to meet God.
16: Yeah.
0: I mean, ooh, I have chills just talking about it.
16: What a
0: spiritual experience.
16: Yeah. That was my highlight, too. I never realized it was so deep. The excavation, and we're talking, I don't know, 30 feet deep for what, and we go back to the first temple period. We're talking around the time of King David.
0: That's right.
16: And that's where
0: right.
16: Jesus healed the man who was born blind.
0: That's right.
16: Just to think of it all happened right there.
0: Well, and it's one discovery after another, one story after another as this place unfolds. It's truly an unbelievable place.
16: Joshua, you said you've got a surprise. Tell us about the surprise.
0: Well, yes. I felt that it was important, since we came to an archaeological site and met archaeologists, that we actually saw some artifacts that were found here. So my very good friend Rebecca is here off camera. She's from the Israel Antiquities Authority. Rebecca?
18: Hi,
16: Rebecca. Hi. Nice to meet you.
0: I see right here. And Rebecca has brought with her, I mean, I hope this is not, I don't think this is an overstatement. Hands down, this item is top 5 most important items to the entire state of Israel.
16: That's a big statement, Joshua. Wow.
18: have a unique gold bell that we find in the excavation near these walls. You can't believe it. Here is the bell. That maybe it belonged to the Kohen Hagadol, a high priest in the
19: temple
18: too. Yes.
15: So when the high priest went into the Holy of Holies once a year on Yom Kippur, he had bells around his garments.
18: We suppose, but we don't have, we don't know if it's what it was belonged to the high priest. Maybe it belongs to a very
19: wealthy person.
0: It doesn't have a stamp on it that says this was the high priest.
18: Yes, we don't know. We
0: It does say in the Torah in Exodus 28.
8: Does it still ring? Does it still
18: Yes, of course. Yes.
15: It's like it's ringing through the ages, even now.
18: Yes.
15: Yeah.
18: Yes.
0: Is that another surprise?
18: Yes, we have a coin, shekel, that we find in excavation.
0: That's a silver shekel.
18: Yes. Here, you see the Hebrew language in Temple 2.
0: Yeah.
18: It's Hebrew, an ancient Hebrew.
0: Okay.
18: And it is chalice.
0: Mm-hmm. Now, when we spoke, you said it was something like 67 BC.
18: Yes.
0: So this would have been during the Jewish Wars.
18: Yes.
0: This would have been just before the destruction of the
18: temple. Yes.

0: The pilgrimage roads remind us that the story of the Bible unfolds in real places walked by real people seeking God. For an extended version of this episode, go to our CBN News YouTube channel. And for all of us here at Jerusalem Dateline, I'm Chris Mitchell. We'll see you next time on Jerusalem Dateline, and thanks for watching.
1: We lost the golden bell. I'm not sure where it went.

0: 24-year-old Solomon Bush, when the war began, he quickly signed up to fight. But at the Battle of Brandywine, a musket ball shattered his thigh, and a few days later, he was captured by the British.
1: He's right across from where the British command is in the city of Philadelphia. Bush takes it upon himself to kind of just keep watching the door.
0: One day, he heard some soldiers boasting about a letter that had been stolen from Washington's headquarters and given to a British general, revealing that there was a spy in Washington's camp.
1: He's able to identify British intelligence agents and send that information on to Washington, and Washington said this was invaluable.
0: When Bush returned to duty, he was promoted to lieutenant colonel.
2: Jewish Patriots of the American Revolution, available now.
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7: Coming up on TPI.
8: I believe that's exactly where we are. It's a collective night season, and our nation has been in a night season. The nations of the world have been in a night season, and the way that we shift is we have to go to scripture. And David says this in Psalm 16:7, "Instruct me in the night season."

0: Hello and welcome to TPI Amuyiwa. What do you do when God's promise and your reality don't match? Today we find faith in the wait. Up first, a promise of a son, then just at 28 weeks, a premature birth that forced one family to trust God through the unknown.
1: I was saying, what is happening? What is going on? Is he okay? Is the baby okay?
2: Malika Williams was scared. The child that had been prophesied to her and her husband Isaac was dying.
1: My husband said, just stay calm. And all I could think of is I can't stay calm if my baby is declining in my womb.
2: Malika and Isaac married in June of 2019, blending kids from previous relationships. They desired to possibly have children together, something Isaac was excited for.
3: My favorite prophet in the Bible name was Samuel. So I would talk to God in my private time, like, God, if I had another son, I would name him Samuel.
2: Later in August, their pastor prayed for Malika and rebuked a spirit of barrenness. She struggled to believe the word because of the shame she felt from an abortion in her past.
1: I never wanted an abortion, but life challenges, it caused me to get the abortion. And when I laid on the floor and cried, I felt shame. Shame that I don't know if I'll ever be able to have more children.
2: Then, a week later, a visiting pastor from Ghana spoke a word over the couple.
3: He said, you will take seed. And he couldn't pronounce the name Samuel. He kept saying Zimbabwe. And I knew already it was Samuel.
2: Barely 2 months later, Malika found out she was pregnant. Then 5 months after that, an ultrasound confirmed. A baby boy was on the way.
1: I was smiling. I felt joy. I felt happy. And I felt like, God, you did not fail.
3: I was already calling his name Samuel. I was talking to the womb. I was already singing to him in the womb. I was already excited and sharing with others the good news.
2: The couple was overjoyed throughout the pregnancy. Then, at a routine doctor visit, when Malika was just 28 weeks pregnant, they encountered a complication.
1: And I said, I'm not feeling too well. So we went in to the doctor, and when he puts the scanner on my belly, he notices a faint heartbeat.
2: Samuel's heart rate had vanished.
3: Internally, I was thinking, what do you mean you don't hear a heartbeat?
2: Doctors rushed Malika into the OR for an emergency C-section, while Isaac had to helplessly stand by.
3: It felt like time slowed down. My prayer looked like, Father, I know you are the great physician. They are professionals, but you know my wife's body and you know my son.
2: As the tears fell and the worries mounted, the couple remembered the prophecy. Samuel was born. He weighed 2 pounds, 13 ounces. Doctors explained to the couple the risks they were facing with their son being born so prematurely.
1: They're saying that there's a chance that the baby is not going to make it. I felt scared. I felt like this can't be happening.
3: He can have challenges as far as breathing or comprehension, or he could have a shorter mortality rate. A tear did go down my eye. I would describe that feeling as a feeling of disappointment, a feeling of grief.
2: The NICU became holy ground. Scriptures covered Samuel's incubator. They reminded God of his promises, and prayers were lifted day and night. Then, the next day, the worst happened. Samuel's oxygen levels dropped, alarms sounded, and then every machine went off. Doctors rushed in to save Samuel's life.
3: I began to go into questionings of what is going on.
1: I was like, God, you said, but it's not looking like what you said.
3: My prayer looked like, Samuel, you will be strong and very courageous. Samuel, you will be mighty in the earth. Samuel, you are blessed and not cursed. Samuel, you are above and not beneath.
1: As he began to pray, my son took a deep breath and let out a cry. And that was at the time where we knew that God was with Samuel.
2: Samuel had somewhat stabilized. Over the next 68 days, He endured blood transfusions, light therapy, feeding tubes, and oxygen in the NICU. The Williams stayed in fervent prayer, not knowing if their son would survive the many setbacks he incurred. When Samuel finally came home, he was not just surviving, but thriving.
1: We are amazed. He is truly a miracle child.
2: Today, Samuel is an advanced reader and a curious learner. Despite being born significantly premature, he has no major disabilities. He loves sports and continues to defy all odds. Isaac and Malika also went on to have another child after Samuel. They rejoice daily as they continue to live out the very promise of God spoken over them all those years ago.
3: Samuel proved that there's a purpose for every child. When I see my family, my blended family now, they are not accidents. I'm honored to be entrusted with such an amazing assignment.
1: I sometimes still am in, like, God, you did something that I could never imagine. You did exceedingly, abundantly, above all that I could ever ask or think of. And I'm still kind of wrapping my mind, but I feel blessed. I feel grateful, and I feel peace.
0: This story reminds us a difficult season doesn't cancel a promise. God is not a man that he should lie. That's from the Bible, Numbers chapter 23, verse 19. And the Bible says, he who promised is faithful. That's from Hebrews chapter 10, verse 23. And then it says, God is able to do immeasurable more than you can ask or imagine. That's from Ephesians chapter 3. If your reality looks nothing like what God spoke, hold on. His word has not changed. Let's pray together. I'm going to pray for you and invite Jesus into your heart. Heavenly Father, I pray for my brother and my sister who are tired at this moment because of the challenges that they've lived through, the challenges in their body from their health, challenges in their relationships, the weight that they've been dealing with in the family, the upheaval that's all around, that's really worn them out. I pray, Father, in the name of Jesus, that there will be a light of hope that breaks through as they invite you, Jesus, into their heart. I pray that my brother and my sisters, they ask you, Jesus, to come into their life right now, there would be a supernatural change. And for those who already know you, who are crying out, where are you, God? Let them know the presence of your Holy Spirit right now. Let them know that you are not a liar when you say, I will be with you. Holy Spirit, touch my brother and touch my sister now. Heavenly Father, in the name of Jesus, do the miracle that only you can do, that the glory might be yours. And that everyone you know that you did this. This is my prayer for my brother and my sister. Amen. If you prayed with me or you need prayer, message us on WhatsApp. We'd love to stand in faith with you. Now, viewers in the US and Europe, you can call us on the number on your screen. But stay with us because after the break, Apostle Joshua Giles shares how to recognize and walk through life's night seasons.
4: David says this in Psalm 16 and 7, instruct me in the night season. And so when the night season comes, there's divine instruction hidden within the season. And the only way we can get it is to really seek the face of God.

0: Welcome back. What do you do when God is shifting your seasons, but you're not sure what comes next? Sima Salah Kai sits down with pastor, prophet, author, Joshua Giles to talk discernment, divine shifts, and hearing God in uncertain times. Here's their conversation.
1: Joshua Giles, thank you so much for joining us on TVI.
2: Yeah, thank you for having me back. I'm excited to be here.
1: Yes, it's great to have you back. See, you were so good, we had to have you
2: back. Is that what it is? Well, all glory to God.
1: Yes. Look, the Lord has used you as a prophetic voice over the nations, and many of the things you've said, we're literally seeing come to pass. I mean, you've talked about some of the diseases that we can't even name, Hanta, Ebola, strains, wars.
2: Yeah.
1: Like I'm seeing the news. And I'm like, I remember him saying that. Like, so it, to me, like I was thinking, it feels like we are kind of like in a collective night season.
2: Yes.
1: The world is in this like night season. And so for believers, how can we, as your book, shift your life? How can we shift our lives in the midst of all this chaos? How can we rise above it?
2: Yeah, I'm glad you picked up on that because I believe that's exactly where we are. It's a collective night season. And our nation has been in a night season. The nations of the world have been in a night season. And the way that we shift is we have to go to scripture. And David says this in Psalm 16:7, instruct me in the night season. And so when the night season comes, there's divine instruction hidden within the season. And the only way we can get it is to really seek the face of God. We have to come into times of prayer, consecration, and just really pulling away from all of the chaos to hear, God, what is your plan in this? And the thing that I'll share with you and the viewers is there's always a purpose in a night season. God would not allow a challenge to come and not teach you a lesson in the midst of the challenge. So for me, I shift by changing my mindset. Instead of looking at this saying, oh, this is so hard. God, why would you let this happen to me? I start to think, Lord, what are you teaching me in this? What are you teaching me from this? And so collectively, I believe that's what we need to be asking God. What can I learn from this night season that we're in?
1: Yeah, but when it's like, you know, it feels like it's out of control. Mm-hmm. You know, with the nations and this, you know, this virus, that.
2: Yeah.
1: What do we do? Is there something we're supposed to do specifically as individuals or just pray as a whole?
2: You know? Yeah, I believe, you know, we can go to 2 Chronicles 7:14. It says, if my people, which are called by my name, would humble themselves and pray, turn from our wicked ways. And I think that's really where we are now. We're in a transition. Yeah. And that transition is a turn from wickedness. It's a turn from pride. It's a turn from anything that separates us from God. I think sometimes we're pointing the finger at the world saying, well, the sinners need to change. But he didn't say if the sinners repent, then I'm going to heal the land. He said, if my people. And so I think it's an opportunity for us to say, okay, where have we gone off as the church at large? Is there something that we should be doing that we're not doing? And that's coming back to prayer, coming back to a heart of humility. And I think, you know, maybe we're not doing the big sins as some people would think, but, you know, sometimes it's easy for us to get in pride and we start thinking that we're better than others because we're not doing the same things that they're doing. But the Bible also lets us know, as Paul said, such were some of you. Mm-hmm. You used to be this, you used to do that. I think if we come back to what really matters, which is the heart of God, we'll see a shift happen in the world.
1: That's good. Now, how do we know when we're in a night season that it's something God has allowed or, you know, what's going on? And I know in your book, you talk a lot about, you know, there's positives that can come out of night seasons, but most of us want to get out of the night season go to the day season. So how do we, you know when it's from an outside thing or that, you know, the Lord is allowing this?
2: Yeah, I'm going to be honest with you. Sometimes you don't. Sometimes you are in it. And you're like, God, is this you? Is this an attack? Is this the enemy? What is going on? And what I'm finding out is when we're in those type of valley moments, it is important for us to settle and quiet the noise. Because a lot of times the noise is not external, it's internal. We're in a panic, we're in anxiety, we're in fear saying, God, what's going on? And if we would silence our inner voice, we could then begin to hear the voice of the Lord. And I know for me personally, I've learned his voice in the night seasons. It's not when the blessings are flowing and everything's happening that I'm hearing the voice of God. It's when I feel alone, abandoned, rejected, that it drives me to prayer. It drives me to reading the Bible again in a more in-depth way. And that's what the night seasons are about. And it teaches us whether the enemy's bringing an attack, whether it's God giving us a lesson. The Bible says all things work together. Okay. And so that's what we can really just rely on, that regardless of what it is, it's going to work for my good.
1: That's true. Yeah. We shouldn't waste time thinking why, where.
2: Yeah, because we get lost in that.
1: Yeah.
2: And what I learned, Bishop Bill Hammond, he's one that I've looked to, read his materials over the years. And he says this phrase that if it's not good yet, God isn't done yet. And so sometimes we're like, well, God, where's the good in this? And he promised us it's going to work for your good. So if it's not there at the moment, then God's not finished yet.
1: It's coming. Yeah, I love it. I want to talk about open doors because, you know, everyone loves open doors.
2: Yeah.
1: Favor, blessings.
2: Yes.
1: All of that. I love it.
2: Yep.
1: But then you talk about in your book that, you know, with that, you know, what is it? New level, new devil.
2: Yeah. Yeah.
1: You talked about the scripture, 1 Corinthians 16:9. When Paul said there was a great door, but there are many adversaries. And so why is that? Like when you shift higher, it's more pressure.
2: Yeah, you know, I think it's just the way the spiritual realm works. Whenever you come to a new level, you're going to experience a new challenge. And I can compare it to school. Okay. So you notice in high school or middle school, whenever you left a grade, for me, there was an exit exam. You had to take an exam at the end. And then when you entered a new grade, sometimes there was an entrance exam. So really, it is the exam that God's allowing us to have to test us for the promotion. And so you're being tested and vetted to see, can you handle things on this level? So if you can handle the pressure, you can deal with challenges and sometimes even demonic attacks, and you still make it through it, then you can carry the burden that's going to come with being blessed. And there is a burden that comes with open doors that many times we don't talk about.
1: Yeah.
2: You know, when the Lord's giving you more resources, you're then responsible. To whom much is given, much is required.
1: Or they and say, so, more money, more problems.
2: More, yeah. We don't like to confess it, but yes, sometimes more problems do show up. But it's showing us that if you can deal with this, then you can handle that. And sometimes God's just using it to build spiritual muscle.
1: Yeah.
2: So he's like, yeah, there's a big door, you know, to his children that were coming out of Egypt, going into the land of promise. Yeah, there's this beautiful promised land. Oh, but you got these giants in your land. What are you going to do about it? And so he was teaching them not only that they can have the land, but once you have it, you've got to steward it and defend it and care for it. And that means you're going to have to figure out how to get these giants out of your land.
3: 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We have more with Joshua Giles after the break.
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0: Welcome back. When a long night season finally breaks, how do you recognize what God is doing next? Simisola Okai continues her conversation with Joshua Giles.
1: Now, your own story, you talked about growing up and a period where you didn't have a house, like you living in people's couches, like you and your siblings and your parents, and it was really tough because they were pouring out into people, yet you didn't have. And so now you are in a different place. So do you really understand that, like what God was teaching you in your ninth season? So now he's trusted you with so much more.
2: And for me, the effects of that lasted for years. Okay. And so I don't want to oversimplify it to say to you guys, like I was in it and then all of a sudden he just brought me out. Yeah. Everything was great. No, it was a process where we were homeless. You know, we didn't have anywhere to live. And I watched my parents, and we served as well, give everything they had to any member that would come. They let people stay in our home. They fed them. We would go out and feed the homeless. Isn't that ironic? We would go and feed and share with them. And then all of a sudden, while we're helping others, we're losing everything. And for me, as a young person at the time, I'm thinking, God, this can't be real. And it made me begin to doubt God and question him, because if my faith is real and if everything that we're teaching from this word is real, how could I be going through this difficult situation? And I had to go through some years of reconciling that for the Lord to really get through to me to say, hey, even though I didn't cause it, yes, I allowed it. I didn't stop it, but I knew that it was going to work for your good in the future. And when you're going through those challenging seasons, what I would encourage anybody that's watching this to know is that if God doesn't take you out of it, he's with you in it. Yeah. And it's just like the three Hebrew boys that were in the fiery furnace. He could have just stopped the whole ordeal, but he got more glory for himself by allowing them to be put in. And when the people looked, they saw a fourth man standing in the fire. Then it's the same with us. When we go back to what I went through, it was God with us. That's the only way we got through it.
1: That's the whole time. Absolutely. He was there the whole time. I think that's important to know, because, you know, people are sick, maybe in their bodies. They're praying for others. They're getting healed. And it's like, why am I suffering but seeing freedom? But God's still in it and will be glorified in it.
2: Absolutely. And Paul tells us in Scripture that our present suffering is a light affliction, but it works within us a greater weight of glory. And so the glory of God is shown through us when we suffer well, when we're able to go through it. And it's one of the fruit of the Spirit. And we don't like that fruit. You know, we don't like to say long suffering. We fix it up with more modern words. And I was teaching on this at my church recently. And I said, I wish we could call it short suffering.
1: Short suffering.
2: But it's not short suffering. It is long suffering. And Scripture tells us we're going to go through it.
1: Yeah.
2: And the afflictions are going to be there. They're going to be many afflictions. But the Lord will deliver us out of them all. And that's the testimony, that you can't have warfare as a believer without victory.
1: Yeah.
2: It's impossible to have warfare without victory.
1: Yeah, we share in his sufferings. That's true. Now, we're talking about shift, and I know music is an incredible way to shift atmospheres. Yeah. And many people may not know this. I know you're an author, best-selling, you know, author, but you're also in the music realm.
2: Yeah.
1: And you have this song, Prophesy, which I was playing like, yes, I love it.
2: Yeah.
1: So why is it so important for believers to prophesy over the dry situations that they're seeing now, so they can see the shift?
2: Absolutely. Yeah. You know, prophecy is so important to Scripture. It's a core part of Scripture. In Revelation 19:10, it says the testimony of Jesus is the spirit of prophecy. So whenever true prophecy is operative in a person's life, it's testifying that God is real. And he uses it to encourage us, to comfort us, to give us clarity and direction. And we literally can shift by the word of the Lord. When we were going through that tough time where we were homeless, I got a prophetic word from a family friend who operates in that gift of prophecy. And she said to me, son, God says you're going to travel the world. You're going to minister the gospel all around. You're going to travel to many nations. And I was receiving this prophetic word at the time. But honestly, in the back of my mind, I was thinking, God, I don't even know if this is real, because we're in the worst situation imaginable right now. Why are you not speaking about this? And what I learned is, when God isn't talking about what you're currently dealing with, he's already handled it. You just haven't caught up to it yet. So he was more concerned about speaking to my now so that I would have understanding of where I was going instead of dwelling in my present condition. And that's the thing that we have to realize. If God isn't speaking to your now, he's already handled it. And you'll see it happen in the days to come.
1: Oh, that's a word right there. I'm like, whoa, shout somebody. And look, how many years ago was that? Do you remember when you received that word?
2: That I would have been a teenager. A young teenager. Yeah. So it was years before. I'm in my 30s now. So it was years before. And I watched God bring that word to pass in his own way. I didn't pursue it. I didn't try to make it happen. I really kind of, and I tell people this all the time, I stumbled into the promises of God. Mm. I didn't know what I was doing. I ran from ministry because I said, I am not ever doing what my parents did because they went through so much pain. People, you know, stabbed them in the back. They gave everything. And my parents were so forgiving. People would just treat them any kind of way. And I was a kid saying, why are you letting them do this to you? And so I would always say, I'll never do ministry. I'll never pastor. And I went and got a business degree. And so I said, I'm going to go into corporate. And I ran right back into God. And that's the way he works. You know, you find him or he finds you. And then he pushed me into ministry. I never had a business card. I never put up a flyer back then saying, hey, I'm this minister, come and bring me. It was a pastor from another church that came to our church and they saw me. And they said, the Lord told me he's supposed to come and preach at our church. Well, I had never done that before. So how is this going to happen? And so my parents came to me and they said, Josh, we think you're ready. And I said, you think what? I said, absolutely not. I'm not. I don't know if I'm ready. And the Lord gave, he put a word in my spirit, and I've been going ever since.
1: Wow. I know. I have one more question. So speak to someone now who's watching this, and they feel something in their spirit, like, yeah, I've gotten a word. I've, you know, God has spoken to that, and my situation looks nothing like it. What would you say to them to hold on until his word comes to pass?
2: Yeah, I would tell the person that's watching this, and you're feeling that way, that you've gotten a word from God, and you're saying, is this ever going to happen? You're doubting it. You're discouraged right now. I would tell you what the Bible says. They that wait upon the Lord shall renew their strength. There is a process in the waiting, and God uses the waiting to develop your character. I know waiting can be painful. I know it can be discouraging because you're saying, God, I'm in this place right now. Do you even know what I feel? Are you even concerned? And I want you to know God cares so much about you. And that's the reason why he had me to even carry this message, write it in a book and share it with you even now, because he wants you to know that he's with you while you wait. And while you're waiting, he's going to perfect everything concerning your life so that when the promise comes, you're going to be ready for what God's going to bring to you.
0: Stay ready. Amen. Well, we've come to the end of the show, but you can stay connected with us on YouTube, Facebook, and Instagram. Hold on to God's promises. Trust his timing. What God begins, he is faithful to complete. 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

0: Welcome to The Healing Plan with Dr. Josh Axe. In the moments ahead, you're going to learn some great information about how you can live a long, healthy life. I'm Lori Johnson, CBN's health reporter, and now let's meet Dr. Josh Axe.
1: Do you feel tired and worn out? What about those extra pounds you're struggling to lose? You are not alone. The average American's waistline is growing. The CDC reports that over 93 million Americans are obese. This problem is quickly becoming a major health crisis. Diseases like diabetes, heart disease, and cancer are on the rise. What we are eating is killing us. Dr. Josh Axe is on a mission to help turn this around. Every day, through his website, draxe.com, and his YouTube channel, he's sharing all natural solutions to help people live healthier lives. It starts with the idea that food is medicine. Dr. Axe believes that changing what we eat can radically transform our health. Start your journey today to enjoying a healthier and happier you.
0: Welcome, Dr. Josh Axe. Such a pleasure to have you here.
2: Awesome. Hey, thanks for having me, Lori.
0: You know what I love about your message is it's one of empowerment. So folks, if you don't like the way you look, you've got the spare tire going on, or you don't like the way you feel, you have the achy joints, there are simple changes that we can make that will rectify those problems.
2: Yeah, I'm excited to go over these simple dietary changes today. And if people can make some of these simple food swaps, I guarantee you're gonna have more energy, you're gonna look and feel better, and you'll probably be blown away at how fast you can see results by making these simple dietary changes.
0: Now, you say sugar is one of the worst things we can eat.
2: Yeah, you know, sugar really has been linked to conditions like diabetes, cancer, heart disease. And so processed sugar is also what feeds yeast and candida overgrowth in our bodies, and it's hidden in almost everything, including things like pasta sauces, salad dressings, but almost every packaged food, of course, cereals. So we want to get sugar out of our diets because, again, it's been linked to almost everything. The good news is there are all natural sweeteners that you can use instead of sugar.
0: All right, so take the processed sugar and, folks, trash it. Goodbye. Good riddance.
2: So here's some things we can do instead. One is organic stevia. Stevia is a no-calorie natural sweetener that comes from the herb of a flower. Again, it's all natural. And so this is a perfect sweetener for if somebody's looking to lose weight, fight diabetes, balance blood sugar. It's great if you're trying to get in ketosis on something like a keto diet. So again, organic stevia, great all natural sweetener, along with another great sweetener. This may be one that a lot of people have never heard of before, and it's monk fruit.
0: Monk fruit.
2: So monk fruit, again, you can see here, zero sugars. These are two of my favorites. Now, if you want to get another sweetener that's often referenced in the Bible, I do think raw local honey is a good option. Now, there is some sugar in there, but if you, as it says in the Proverbs, have just a little, I think that can be good for your health too.
0: Moderation is important. Let's talk about another no-no, processed flour. Now, this is in baked goods, but also pizza dough, in buns, and in almost everything we eat, it seems like.
2: It is. You know, flour, especially white flour and wheat flour, they sort of gunk up your arteries. They cause inflammation throughout the body, and that's one of the keys to healing. Almost every condition you can imagine, health problem, it's related to inflammation. So ulcerative colitis is inflammation of your colon. Inflammation of your arteries. That's why you get high cholesterol in the first place. So if you can reduce inflammation, your body will heal very, very quickly. One of the first steps in doing that is getting rid of sugar. And flour, the reason it's so bad for you is it turns into sugar immediately after you eat it.
0: Your body thinks it's sugar. So folks, get rid of the processed flour. Trash it. Bye-bye.
2: Good news is we have flours here that are nutrient dense, very healthy, like almond flour and coconut flour. Now, these are the flours that we use in the Axe household. My wife, Dr. Chelsea Axe, uses these. In fact, she recently made some almond flour pancakes at home with these.
0: Yum.
2: And you can see it's high in magnesium, high in vitamin E, also high in fat, fiber, and protein. Those are things that help balance your blood sugar levels. And then coconut flour. Chelsea and I together the other day made blueberry muffins with coconut flour. And again, full of fiber and high in a type of healthy fat that's good for your body to burn for energy.
0: So you can still have your favorite foods, just substitute out some of those ingredients.
2: 100%. You can still have fudge, you can have brownies, you can have pancakes, you can have chocolate chip cookies. You just have to switch out and use these natural ingredients instead.
0: Wonderful. Now talk about another no-no. These are what you call industrialized or processed oils. A lot of folks don't know what these are.
2: Yeah, you know, vegetable oils are highly processed oils that, again, of all the things that cause inflammation, these are the most inflammatory. They're high in something called omega-6 fats, which imbalance omega-3 fats, so they cause inflammation throughout your entire body. These have been linked directly to heart disease and heart attacks, so you want to stay away from any and all vegetable oils, soybean oil, corn oil, and even, I'm really not a fan of canola oil either when it's genetically modified. So staying away from these oils, again, these need to
0: go
2: in the trash.
0: Let's trash them. This trash bag is getting pretty full.
2: Now, good news is there's a lot of natural oils people can use instead, Lori. Here are some of my favorites. One is olive oil. And when you're buying olive oil, you want to look for extra virgin olive oil made with 100% olives. Now, a warning on olive oil, you don't want to heat it too high. If you put it at high temperatures, it will oxidize and then actually become a bad oil. So again, this is great to throw on salads or put on meals after you cook them, but olive oil is great. Another oil I love here, and I know, Lori, you love avocados.
0: Oh, yes, the healthy fats.
2: It is, these healthy fats. So avocado oil, one of the ideal oils for you to cook with at home, has a really high what's called smoke point. So you can do stir fries or cook eggs or fry chicken that's not made with regular flour, but made with coconut and almond flour at home. So we got the avocado oil there. Also, one of our favorites, coconut oil. Now, coconut oil contains a type of fat called MCTs. That's medium chain triglycerides. And it's the easiest type of fat for your body to burn as fuel. And when buying coconut oil, you want to buy unrefined coconut oil. And a few other fats you may consider cooking and using is ghee and grass-fed butter. Those contain healthy saturated fats, which actually can be good for your metabolism and supporting your cellular health.
0: This is great information, Dr. Axe. So, folks, get rid of these processed foods and swap these ones out for them instead, and you'll look and feel better in no time. We're going to take a quick commercial break and be right back with Dr. Josh Axe right after this.
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0: Welcome back to The Healing Plan with Dr. Josh Axe. Josh, we're so excited about eating healthy. Show us what that looks like, starting with breakfast.
2: All right. So one of my favorite recipes here is doing an omelet, a veggie omelet that's loaded with, you can see here, vegetables, some diced onions. We've got some bell peppers here. This is a great go-to meal. Now, eggs, when you're buying eggs, you want to buy pastured eggs, which are typically, you'll notice when you crack open an egg, you don't want it that sort of light yellow. You want it to be a bright orange yolk. That tends to mean it's organic and pastured, so it's higher in vitamin E, omega-3 fats, and a lot of other healing nutrients. Also, adding herbs on like basil, rosemary, and oregano. When I've used the term before that food can be medicine, and it's the most true when talking about herbs

0: is starting off here. We have some grass-fed burgers. Now, you can make grass-fed beef burgers, bison burgers, or turkey burgers. These specifically are turkey burgers. And when buying meat, ideally people buy organic because a lot of our meat products today, the animals have been injected with steroids and growth hormones and eat genetically modified foods that are really unhealthy for us. Versus if they're organic and grass-fed, they're higher in omega-3 fats, which reduce inflammation. So turkey burger with avocado and bell peppers, you'll see the ingredients here. It's protein, fiber, and healthy fat, getting rid of any sugar and processed flours. And then, of course, as a snack, handful of almonds is fantastic. Almond butter, and of course, we have a little snack here for you, Lori. You may want to try.
1: Oh.
0: These are brownies made with coconut flour, almond flour, pastured eggs, a little grass-fed butter. They are delicious. We'll see, see what you think there.
1: Mmm.
0: Pretty good.
1: Mmm. You can't tell the difference between these and the kind you get at the grocery.
0: Yeah, so again, this is a great option here. And one of the things that, you know, we have as part of the healing plan that we've talked about before is you can eat, you can have chocolate chip cookies, you can have brownies, you can have fudge. You just need to use the healthy ingredients like organic eggs, almond flour, coconut flour, grass-fed butter, and you can still have some great tasting desserts.
1: Those are delicious. You'd never know they were so healthy.
0: Yeah, I think so too.
1: So what about dinner?
0: So for dinner, it's really a similar thing. Remember, healthy fats, protein, and fiber. And if you follow this right with the meals we've just laid out for you, this is a key part of what people call a healthier, healing keto-type diet, which is the sort of diet people can follow on our healing plan, where your body starts burning fat for energy. You start reversing disease. People will notice less inflammation, less joint pain, blood sugar balance, energy boost, and they will look and feel younger. So for starters, we have wild-caught salmon. Now, wild-caught salmon is the ultimate omega-3 rich food. It's full of healthy fats, reduces inflammation. Also, it's on a bed of sprouts here, but you could do any type of lettuce, just get some veggies there. And of course, we have this beautiful looking salad with lettuce, which is high in fiber, some beans here, specifically sugar snap peas, some avocados, some almonds here. And so doing a salad like that that's high in the fiber and healthy fat is fantastic. And then one of the last things here, getting more liquid in our diet. We should be drinking lots and lots of water. Take your total body weight. Let's say you weigh 160 pounds, cut that in half, and drink at least that amount in ounces of water a day. So that'd be about 80 to 100 ounces of water a day people should be getting.
1: That's a lot of water. Now, what about tea and coffee, juices? Do those count as water?
0: Well, I recommend staying away from most juices unless it's just green veggie juice, which can count as water. Herbal tea can count. Coffee would not necessarily count as water consumption, but I would say herbal tea and vegetable juices definitely can.
1: Well, this is amazing food. It's beautiful and so healthy. But let's talk about not eating, this whole notion of fasting or intermittent fasting. What's your take on that?
0: You know, intermittent fasting can have big health benefits, including helping you lose weight and heal your gut. So basically what you do is you skip breakfast and you eat in about an 8-hour eating window. You can eat at noon, eat your second meal at 3 and your last meal at 6, or just eat 2 meals. But by doing that, you're resting your body, letting it heal and regenerate itself. So the benefits of intermittent fasting are amazing. Everything from boosting human growth hormone, which helps you age slower, lowering stress hormones like cortisol, allowing your digestive system to heal, your cells to regenerate. But there are a lot of big benefits of fasting.
1: Very fascinating and cutting edge information. 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
1: Welcome back to The Healing Plan with Dr. Josh Axe. And Josh, we just saw some gorgeous prepared foods, but you know, a lot of us love smoothies either in

0: place of a meal or in addition to one.
1: Yeah, you know, smoothies can be a great way to take your health to the next level. They're easy, they're fast. And this is my secret recipe for my keto collagen smoothie, which is high in antioxidants, healthy fats, collagen, of course, and fiber. So for starters here, we're gonna start off with coconut milk. Now, coconut milk is full of MCTs, that's medium chain triglycerides, that are high in healthy fat. In fact, it's the easiest type of fat for our body to burn as energy. And you can pick up coconut milk. If you can't find that, almond milk works as well. The next ingredient to get some more healthy fats is avocado, okay? We're just gonna take this avocado here and add that. And avocado really adds creaminess to the smoothie. The next thing we're gonna add in here is some bone broth protein. Now, bone broth protein is sort of one of the ultimate collagen supplements. It also has glucosamine, hyaluronic acid. It's great for supporting healthy skin, hair, and nails, gut, joints. So we're gonna do one scoop here. And this is my favorite chocolate flavor. It's a great way to satisfy your sweet tooth there as well with this product, bone broth protein. And then I love to add a little bit of cinnamon, get some more antioxidants there. So I'll just add a few dashes there.
0: That looks so good.
1: I'm excited here to try it. And then sometimes you want to add just a little more water. I'm going to add just a little bit of water there. And we are going to go ahead and blend this up. And this is a great thing. You can make this in under a minute. We'll get it going there and blending. All right. Pretty quick and easy. Pour it here in a glass. And we will see how it tastes. All right, you want to give this a try, or should I?
0: You're going to.
1: Okay, here we go.
0: Chocolate, you betcha. Delicious.
1: Yeah, it's pretty great. This is keto friendly. It's high in protein, specifically lots of collagen, fiber, all those healthy fats, and the antioxidants. And you can have this after a workout, for breakfast, as a snack, or even as dessert, as my parents love to do.
0: It tastes like a chocolate milkshake, and you cannot taste the avocado, which is weird.
1: Yeah, and it's one of the healthiest smoothies you could ever consume.
0: So, Josh, you're really big on the healing powers of essential oils. Talk about that.
1: Yeah, you know, as you're saying, I'm a huge fan of essential oils, especially the oil, number one here, frankincense. You know, frankincense is referenced in the Bible. The three wise men brought the infant Jesus gold, frankincense, and myrrh. And frankincense was used widely to support the body in ancient nutrition. And so again, frankincense, I kind of say when in doubt, frankincense. It's great for really everything. And so I'll put two or three drops, rub it on my temples and my neck area. And the other great thing about essential oils is you can inhale the benefits. That's why I use a diffuser all the time. This is a great diffuser. You can see here that you can use sort of on a regular basis. And my wife, Chelsea, and I, we use lavender oil. We have one of these set up by our bed, and we put 10 drops of lavender oil in. It sort of goes throughout the night and actually supports us in sleeping better.
0: I noticed you have oregano oil. What are the health benefits of that?
1: Yeah, you know, oregano oil has a lot of antimicrobial properties, and a lot of us have bad bacteria and other things that we struggle with, even when we don't feel well. Oftentimes it's good to get an oil that has these antimicrobial or antibiotic properties, like oil of oregano is one of the absolute best. And a few others I love, turmeric oil. Turmeric oil isn't one a lot of people have heard of, but turmeric oil, especially as a CO2 extract, has curcumin, it has turmerone. These are compounds that really support a healthy inflammatory response in our own bodies. And we know that inflammation is a big problem for people today, so turmeric is a great option for that. And then lemon oil is a great natural cleanser for people. And peppermint oil, one of my favorite for supporting overall digestive health.
0: Oh, and they all smell so good. You know, you see essential oils everywhere these days. Are there some tips that you can give us on how to know which ones to buy?
1: Yeah, I recommend always looking for certified organic essential oils. You want to buy from a company that's reputable. Unfortunately, a lot of essential oils today are synthetic and processed. So always look for organic and a high-quality brand. Typically, you get what you pay for with essential oils.
0: And you say that some of these cleaning products on the market that have a lot of chemicals in them are very harmful to our health, and we should replace those products with ones that are based with essential oils.
1: Absolutely. Using things like tea tree oil or clove oil or cinnamon oil, like Chelsea and I, we have cleaning products at our home that we make with essential oils. We just use vinegar water, and essential oils. Chelsea loves adding these to her skincare routine. She's really noticed a difference in the overall toneness and firmness of her skin because she adds just a few drops of like lavender oil and other essential oils like frankincense to her skincare routine. So there are so many ways we can get the toxins out of our home simply by using essential oils.
0: And you were saying about the beauty products and the skincare products, there are some very concerning aspects of skincare products such as deodorant.
1: Yeah, you know, deodorant today, a lot of it has aluminum in it. And aluminum has been linked to a number of health problems. And so if you can start using something natural, in fact, you can make your own deodorant at home by using baking soda, coconut oil, and essential oils like frankincense for men and lavender for women. It's a great way to go.
0: Well, you literally wrote the book on essential oils. I love your book. It's like a reference manual because in one section you have the list of all the essential oils and what they're good for, and in the other section of the book you have what is ailing you and what essential oils would be good for that ailment.
1: You got it. And so again, I just believe that essential oils should be our go-to. I think about like what King David would have had in his medicine cabinet. It wouldn't have been all the synthetic stuff. It would have been something like essential oils.
0: All right, this is good stuff. Well, we'll be back with more with Dr. Josh Axe right after this.
2: Next, she was given news no one wants to hear. 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Learn how she not only survived it, but is enjoying the best health of her life. You don't want to miss her amazing story.
3: 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The newest one that I've discovered is the Bible verse of the day. 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It's about God, His Word, His promises, and it's fun. My name is Peggy. I'm a grandmother, and I love the Superbook Bible app.
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0: Welcome back to The Healing Plan with Dr. Josh Axe. Josh, what inspired you to develop this plan?
1: Well, you know, it actually all began with my mother.
5: The day the doctor called and said, "You have cancer," it was on my 42nd birthday. We had a very active lifestyle, 3 children, they were all in sports, and life sort of came to a stop. And you're hearing survival rate. We don't know, you know, if you have a 60% chance of living 70, if it's 30, 40. Then I just kept thinking, God has a plan. I know He has a plan for me. He's not going to leave me. He's not going to forsake me.
6: I remember seeing her hair fall out. I remember her looking like she had aged 20 years in just a couple weeks. And just thinking to myself, how is this possible? And so my mom went through all the treatments with chemo and had a mastectomy, and she eventually was diagnosed as being cancer-free and healthy. But really, after she went through chemo, to me, she seemed sicker than ever.
5: I was constantly tired, and I just kept pushing and trying to go, but just was sick all the time. And all I knew was medical model. So I knew that every time you get sick, you go get an antibiotic. But the problem is my health was declining with each course of treatment. And then the day came where I developed a cough that didn't want to go away. They start running tests and they find this mass on my lung and it looks like my cancer's returned.
6: And she calls me just in tears on the phone and she said, "I've been diagnosed with cancer again. This time it's on my lungs and they want to go in immediately and do radiation and surgery." And she asked me, she said, "What do I do?"
5: He said, "Mom, the way God created your body, it will naturally heal. But there's things that we need to do. You need to change things. You need like to change your diet." And I'm like, "I eat a salad for lunch and I have a vegetable for dinner. Like what are we talking about here?" So he flew home.
6: First thing we did is prayed together. And we both felt led to take care of her all naturally.
5: He took me to the grocery store and we basically shopped the perimeter of the store. We started in the produce and got tons of vegetables. We got some fruits. We went to the meat counter, clean meats, no antibiotics, no hormones. Of course, then there were things in the refrigerator and the cupboard that had to be thrown out because those aren't things that would actually feed my body.
6: You know, I had her get rid of all the sugar, all the hydrogenated oils, all the bad stuff. And she started consuming lots of vegetables, lots of berries, and we just changed everything.
5: I had it on my refrigerator that food is medicine, so that I knew that as I was eating this food, that that actually was the medicine. And we started walking, exercising, because Josh was telling me, Mom, you gotta oxygenate your system, you've gotta exercise. But I started feeling better. I would come home from work and I didn't have to take a nap. I still had the cough, but I was believing that God was healing me. As I was reading His word, I would say, God's word is healing me. It's medicine to my mind, to my body, to my soul. And each day I would do that.
6: And we went back to our oncologist after 4 months, and they called us the next day after doing a CT scan, and they said, their exact words were, this is highly unusual. We don't typically see this, but your tumors have shrunk by more than half. They said, come back again in several months. We went back months later, almost complete remission.
5: She said to me, keep doing what you're doing. We're gonna postpone your surgery. Everything started lining back up. All the blood work, the scans, everything they were doing, everything was looking within the normal range.
6: And you know, my mom is probably the best patient I've ever had. You know, she went, and if I said, use essential oils this time of day, she would use them. I said, juice these vegetables, she did it. Today, my mom is completely cancer-free in the best shape of her life.
5: Every morning, I get up and I thank the Lord I'm alive. I want to encourage you, if you've been given the diagnosis of cancer today, that there is hope. So live your life. Don't let cancer rob you of living.
0: Josh, I'm so glad the plan you developed for your mother is now available to the rest of us.
1: Yeah, you know, I'm so excited for all of you to experience a total health transformation with this Healing Plan program.
0: And we'd like to thank you for joining us for the Healing Plan with Dr. Josh Axe.

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1: The veil between us and the Lord is thinnest when we're in our suffering. You know, this brain tumor that keeps coming back, craniopharyngioma you're born with. And when they diagnosed me, they gave me all of the different ways that I could deal with this tumor through, you know, these actions and prayer and exercise and just do everything I can. And the last two appointments with my physician, it shrunk. They don't shrink. They just don't. And it's, God gets all the glory. We're here by His grace and mercy. Our bodies are fragile but resilient, temporary. So we live our days joyfully. We live our days hopefully. We live our days faithfully. And in doing that, my goodness, it changes the world.
0: Get 40 days of praying for America, seeking the peace of the nation.
2: 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And this booklet, 40 Days of Praying for America, serves as a tremendous guide.
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3: What would it look like for the whole Bible to be put to song? We're talking to the Creator on today's Faith and Culture. Stick with us.

0: Growing up, one of the easiest ways to memorize scripture was to put it to song. And there are some passages that I still, every time I think about them, I hear a jingle in my head. So welcome to Faith and Culture. I'm your host, Trey Goins-Phillips. And our guest today is Micah Fichter. And he's taken that concept, using music to engage scripture, to a whole new level. Micah, thanks for being here.
1: Absolutely, Trey. Thanks so much. It's what an honor.
0: It's great to have you here to talk about the Music Bible. So it's a brand new app that has just launched, and it's utilizing AI to put all 66 books of scripture into several different genres of music. So before we get into the details about what the app actually is and how it functions and how AI was integrated into it, tell us what even sparked the idea for you.
1: It's really amazing. I mean, my dad's a pastor. We planted a church when I was 7 years old in Florida, and this started a few years ago. He asked me to help him with a sermon illustration on 1 John 4, and I worked on that to help him, and I stumbled into AI as a tool. I'm not a musician, but it was a resource to help him with an illustration, and ultimately, I heard that song play then, 1 John 4, word for word, at my dad's church for the very first time that Sunday over the congregation. And that was a moment of epiphany for me. I thought, what would it be like if we gave the world the Word of God, unedited, word for word, verse by verse, for free in music for the very first time? And that's what inspired the whole thing.
0: And look, there are some people who will hear that you're using artificial intelligence, and they might either, we're going to have one of two reactions, because people either glaze over and roll their eyes like, not another AI thing, or they might get upset about it and think, I don't want AI being integrated into anything faith-based, especially with all the concerning stuff that we're learning about with AI lately. But then there's people in the middle who say, look, there are some really good ways to utilize artificial intelligence, and there are some bad ways to utilize artificial intelligence. So tell us and explain to us in detail how it is that this app is using artificial intelligence in a way that is helpful.
1: Yeah, thanks, Trey. It's a new technology that we're using. We are not using AI in any way to interpret the Bible or create any changes to the Word of God. That the text has stayed the way that it has stayed for thousands of years here, and we are simply using this as a medium, like William Tyndale used the printing press to translate the New Testament into English for people to be able to read. That new technology, same thing with radio, same thing with television, for people to experience the Word of God through these mediums. AI, for us, it would not have been possible to take all 750,000 plus words, word for word, verse by verse, and put that like canonically from start to finish into song format. AI is a resource that we were able to use as a distribution method, but ultimately it's the Word of God and it's unchanged, and it's just giving people that ability to experience the Word of God in any chapter of the Bible in a musical style that they're familiar with.
0: Well, talk about some of the different translations, the languages, and also the different genres that you have available to people who download the app.
1: Mm-hmm. We want to be able to meet people where they are. We want people to be able to experience the Bible in a genre or in a sound and a style in the language that they speak. And so whether that's someone who is a three-year-old, a dad dancing with his three-year-old, to the children's music Bible, we want to be able to have that. And we also want someone that communicates with hip hop music or country music or jazz music. We want people to be able to go to the app store, download an app, listen for free in a style that they're already used to listening to music in. But when they're memorizing that song, they're just memorizing scripture word for word.
0: Tell us too, Micah, why it was important to make this app free, because obviously a lot of work went into this and you have expenses, you have costs that come with creating an app like this, but the decision to make it free, I'm sure, was an intentional one.
1: Yeah. And I went to Moody Bible Institute. I have a degree in biblical studies. I have always cared about Bible distribution and getting the Word of God to as many people as possible. And this is the Word of God. We do not want to gatekeep the Word of God behind a paywall, and we will never do that. And so we want to be able to use this to reach as many people as possible. And in doing that, we're basically letting people listen to whatever passages that speak to them in the genre that speaks to them.
0: And like you said a few minutes ago, you don't change any of the language of the Bible. This is a word for word what the text says. But you also still have to think about timing and the sound of a song. And does this particular song make sense given the context of the passage that it's covering? And what about the cadence? Are we splitting up a thought when we have these different verses or the chorus or, you know, whatever it might be? So explain how, while you are using artificial intelligence to create some of this music, you're still overseeing it to make sure that it's not clunky or confusing to listeners.
1: Yeah, well, and there's something about the soul of, there's something about the soul of an artist, for one, that AI, it will never be able to replace. And similarly, there's something about the soul of a reviewer and human review that I don't think AI will ever be able to replace. And so we have over 70 people across 11 countries on our staff that are reviewing and looking at post-production and reading the text. And while they're reading the text, they're listening to the song, and everything is being edited and added to be a word-for-word perfect rendition of the text before it ever gets approved into the app then. So every song is human verified and human reviewed. And with the artist side, we've really been able to see an unexpected door open up with artists. This is now creating a new lane of music where it doesn't have a verse and a chorus. It's not written like a normal song is written, but we're able to now partner with artists and say, hey, AI was a tool for us to get the entire Word of God, but there's now a whole new lane for artists to be able to start singing scripture song. There's a tab in the app that says artists, and you're able to see all of the artists who have submitted word-for-word scripture songs that have no AI whatsoever. And so that's where we're able to start seeing this new path open up for artists to work their own versions of scripture.
0: You mentioned the dozens of people across all different parts of the world that you've been able to partner with to create a review board, essentially, for all of this content. Mm-hmm. How did all of this come together? I mean, where did the connections come from? How did the Lord kind of piece together the logistics of this organization to create this app?
1: Part of it came through my experience while I was at Moody, building relationships with missionaries and people around the world. And another piece of this is we want to be able to do musical Bibles in all of the major languages out there, because we want to reach people in the country that they're in. And we want to have these music Bible projects happening locally on the ground with those teams. And so we want those reviews and the production team to be local to the region that the language is in. And that's why we're trying to have a global team, because we really want to be able to have as many of these musical Bibles in as many languages as possible. Does that make sense?
0: All right. Yeah, for sure. All right, everybody, stick with us. We're going to fit in a quick break. We'll be right back with more Faith and Culture on the other side.
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0: Welcome back to Faith and Culture here on the CBN News Channel. Micah, you know, given what we were just talking about working together with all of these different people across several different countries, and the fact that Bible distribution is so important to you as a graduate of Moody, that really is at the heart of what it is that you're doing. I want to ask you why it was important to launch this app around the 500th anniversary of William Tyndale translating the Bible into English for the first time.
1: Yeah, I think it's so important because William Tyndale gave his life for people to get access to the Word of God for the first time in the home for themselves. And he did something with a technology that was available to him that, you know, at the time, you know, it was probably a scary new technology, but he saw it as a tool, and he said, "How can I use a tool for good? How can I use a tool for God? And what is the Lord calling me to do specifically?" And I believe that he has laid a framework and a foundation that in 1526, whenever he translated the New Testament, 500 years later, in 2026, the Music Bible has launched the first musical rendition of Scripture, 2,750 songs. And I just think it's, what are the ways that we can help people engage in the Word of God in a deeper way, and especially without the work of interpretation? I don't want the Music Bible to interpret the Scriptures. I want to give people the Word of God and let the Word of God bear its weight on people, and let that be a mercy of grace from the Lord for people. And I think that's exactly what William Tyndale did, and I think that's why his legacy is so powerful today, standing 500 years from now.
0: Well, one demographic, Micah, that I did not even think about this app being so helpful to was those who are facing Alzheimer's or dementia, or the loved ones who are caring for those individuals. So how can the Music Bible make a difference for somebody who is facing that kind of a diagnosis?
1: Whenever I've had grandparents in the nursing home of my own, there's something about music that when you play music in those environments, people light up. They come alive, and it has this power to reach people in the soul and bring this hope. And so when you combine what I think is the most powerful medium in the world, which is music, with the most powerful text, which is Scripture, together, it has the ability to just infuse hope into people. And it's a different example, but I recently had someone write to us saying, "Hey, I'm blind and I cannot read the Word of God, and yet the Music Bible has been washing over me, and it has been fuel for my soul." Those are the types of testimonies that I think have that is success. This success is people being able to be washed in the Word wherever they are, whether it's a 3-year-old or whether it's someone with Alzheimer's. It's the Word of God, and the Word of God is power. And when you put that power in the delivery vehicle of music, I just think it's hard to quantify the amount of impact that can have on the world.
0: Yeah, absolutely. Well, you mentioned all the artists that you have worked with and conversations that you've had. How have they reacted to this? Because I kind of see artificial intelligence and this tool as sort of like the leaping off point. And then, as you mentioned, you can build on from there, and you can have, we've created a new space now for artists to come in and contribute to this. And especially hearing these kinds of success stories of ways that it's impacting people who are using the app. How are you seeing artists respond to that?
1: Artists, once they're hearing it for the first time, once they download the app and they hear it, a great example is one of the most beloved producers in Nashville is Michael Blanton. He launched Amy Grant, Michael W. Smith, songs like Awesome God with Rich Mullins, and has spent 50 years in the music space. And when he first heard the Music Bible, he was blown away by the possibility for what it could mean for people in their personal lives with and their daily walk with Jesus. And we've since been able to bring him on as our executive producer, really gatekeeping the quality of the music, because we want, it's the word of God. We want the quality to be like so top notch. We want people to be blown away when they hear their favorite verse of the Bible sung for the first time. We want them to be blown away. And so I think once artists are starting to hear that, it's creating possibility in their minds and in their hearts for what's possible. And that's whenever we have in the app the ability for them to submit any verse of scripture, any chapter of scripture that they want, and it can be live in the app for the world to experience through their voice. And that's where we've been seeing a lot of really positive receptivity.
0: And, you know, another key demographic for the Music Bible app is going to be parents who can utilize the tool in a way that will benefit their families and teaching their children scripture. So talk about ways that families and parents in particular can use this app to help memorize scripture as a family together.
1: Yeah. Well, that's one of the things, you know, we received another message from a mom in North Carolina, and she said, hey, my daughter has been struggling to sleep at night, and we've been putting on the Music Bible as she goes to sleep. And not only has she been able to fall asleep at night now, she's actually, just by listening to the scripture songs at night, she's memorized over 150 verses of the Bible. And like, so whether it's parents just wanting to give their kids something life-giving to listen to while they're going to sleep, or while they're in the car on the way to school, that's one great way. Or just creating playlists as a family, creating a playlist of your favorite passages of scripture, or what was preached on Sunday. Let's go together as a family and listen to that passage, and just let's play around with the different genres. What was that passage like in country music? What was it like in jazz? And give kids this imagination of the Word of God being alive, living and active. And I think that's really, really powerful. There's one testimony that I do. Let me just really quickly find it. I had a mom just reach out to me, and a wife in Texas. She said, I felt like I needed to reach out and tell you what your app has done for my family. Music Bible has genuinely changed the way I am able to bring God's word into our home. We hear it, we sing it, we remember it, and we talk about it. But the biggest reason I wanted to contact you is my husband. I have watched this app help bring my husband closer to God. That alone means more to me than I could possibly put into an email. That's what it's all about. And that's how families are able to use it.
0: Well, you know, hearing these testimonies and seeing how the app has already started to transform people's lives and be integrated into people's homes. Your dad, as you mentioned, is a pastor. He's kind of the one who started this by asking you one question about creating one song for one sermon. And it's grown into this massive tool now that so many people are already utilizing. How has he responded to the Music Bible app?
1: I mean, about every day he's sending me his favorite song, or, you know, something some new feature that he sees in the app. And he's on my advisory team at the Music Bible organization, and I'm just really grateful to have someone like him in my corner as a dad, and so really, really grateful for that.
0: All right, everybody, we're going to fit in another quick break. We'll be right back with more Faith and Culture. Stick with us.
11: I wanted to be a boy 1 week. I wanted to be a girl next week. It was constantly like that, confusion always in my mind. I always felt like I was more in tune to femininity.
18: At 16, Tommy decided it was time to give in to those desires. Now addicted to meth, he dropped out of school and began frequenting gay chat rooms and nightclubs.
11: I had an internal knowing that it was just wrong.
18: Despite his doubts, Tommy started taking female hormones and making plans to have a sex change operation. Tommy was doing drugs with his brother and sister when he felt an oppressive, paralyzing fear.
19: Terrified, Tommy left the house and went to his mom, who had recently committed her life to Christ.
11: I had to cry out to God because I just knew in that moment that he was the only one that was able to help me. So I remember just telling him, I'm sorry of the lifestyle that I was living. I just went into this deep place of repenting and asking for forgiveness. If Jesus did it for me, he could do it for you. We all need a savior. We all come from a place of brokenness.
20: I got into a serious relationship, but his family was like involved in Santeria. They would do like Ouija boards and like, I mean, everything that you can think of like occult, like they were in it. And I feel like something just like sit on me. Like I was like shaking, crying. I just called out to Jesus. From that moment, I felt like God took it and was like, I'm gonna heal you.
21: He became a voice for the common man.
22: In a matter of months, Luther became a household word.
23: Nobody knows what happened to him. Luther disappears.
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0: Welcome back to Faith and Culture here on the CBN News channel. We're joined by Micah Fichter. We're talking about his brand new app, The Music Bible. And before I let you go, Micah, tell us ways in which the creation of the Music Bible app has challenged or maybe encouraged even your own faith walk with Jesus.
1: I think if you had told me 2 years ago when this wasn't even on my radar, that 2 years from now we'd be on a show together talking about what is now the Music Bible resource for the church and for the world, I just don't think I would have believed it. I don't think I would have like had a category for what the Lord has done in this, and I didn't intend for to build an app like this really, and it's just come together in such a wonderful way. And so I'd say just like the belief in what God can do and what he's able to accomplish has been really inspiring to me. And I'm just super grateful to get to be a part of this journey in this way. And I think in terms of the app, listening to the Gospel of John in jazz, for me, hearing certain stories of Jesus raising Lazarus from the dead with the jazz background, Scripture has come alive to me in a new way. 4 years at Moody and all these things, biblical studies, but Scripture, God has let Scripture come alive to me in a really special way in my personal life. So I'm just really grateful.
0: Were there any, just out of curiosity, were there any passages, particularly I'm thinking in the Old Testament, that was like, I don't know how on earth we can put this to song and it's going to sound in any way good. You know, it's just, there are just probably passages.
1: Leviticus,
0: like, this is kind of weird.
1: Deuteronomy. Yeah, those passages for sure. And the question was, oh, do we not do? But ultimately I decided, you know, I want to give people all of God's word. I don't want to do the work of interpretation on choosing what passages or not. I just want to deliver the Scripture and let the word of God bear its weight on people and see where that falls, but ultimately be open-handed about it. So some of those passages were really fun to navigate, figuring out how to make sound really, really good.
0: Yeah. Well, for people who are then curious, you're going to have to go download the app and you can hear how all of those passages were ultimately put to music. So for people, Micah, who want to get the app or want to learn more about the Music Bible and the other work that you do, where can they go for more information?
1: It's free. If you go to the App Store, Music Bible, and you just search Music Bible, it's right there. And you can download it. You don't have to create an account. You can listen to any book of the Bible in any genre across English and Spanish at this point. And my encouragement is download the app and whatever your favorite passage of scripture is, be curious about what that would sound like in music.
0: Well, Micah, thank you so much for being here.
1: Yeah. Thank you, Trey.
0: All right, everybody, stick with us. We'll be right back to wrap up this week's episode.
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3: I believe this is an extraordinarily well-researched movie that indeed speaks about the integrity of God's word. It's a real faith builder.
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25: Israel has endured decades of sorrow, terror, and war, and still she stands. 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Right now, your support brings help to those in need and shares Israel's true story with a world that needs to hear it. 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Take action. Stand with Israel today.
31: We also had members who fought in the war to fight for the cause of liberty.
32: Making sure that army is staffed and supplied. He's able to identify British intelligence agents and send that information on to Washington. After they've served in the army, they look forward to a government which gives to bigotry no sanction, to persecution no assistance.
33: Washington's words are powerful because they express an idea of a world that's different from the one everybody grew up in.
34: This ideal of religious freedom is going to be part of the government, but is it really meant for everyone?
32: Is this going to be a place where you can be free to say what you want about God
6: today's 700 Club Canada, author Julia Walda of Timothy Generation Ministries shares the message behind her new book, A Life Pleasing to God. And Krista is rescued just in time to deliver a message.
8: Welcome to the 700 Club Canada. Thank you so much for joining us today. And I know God has something amazing for your life if you just lean in. And Shireen, today we're leaning into the phrase of Jesus, thy will be done. So when it comes to God's will, what do you say to people when they say, what is that?
6: Well, I usually tell people that God's will is for us to know him and to make him known. And so the center of God's will is relationship. And if we're close to God and listening to him, then he gives us direction and we have the opportunity to follow.
8: Yeah, I love that because it's more relational, less directional. In meaning that when you're close to God, he will direct you. And so again, lean into what God has for you today. I know it's something amazing.
6: And he just wants you to keep following him.
8: Yeah.
6: Earlier, I had the pleasure of sitting down with Julia Walda of Timothy Generation Ministries to talk about her new book, A Life Pleasing to God. It explores how we can stop worrying about missing God's will and instead focus on the clear, faithful steps he has already given us for daily living. Please enjoy. Today, I have the wonderful opportunity to have a discussion with Julia Walda, and we're going to be talking about your latest book, A Life Pleasing to God.
9: Yes.
6: Welcome.
9: Thank you. It's good to be here.
6: As I think about your book, and I did read it, what inspired you to write this book?
9: Well, what inspired me to make it small was Kenneth Hagin and his mini books. And then I just felt like people were wondering what the will of God was for their life. And it can be a fear for a lot of people. And Jacob and I have realized there's really simple tools to know God's will for every season, whether big or small. And so I wanted people to have that really easy, really bite-sized, so they could live it out right away.
6: Why did you feel this was needed? You know, what has been happening around that makes you go, people need to read this book.
9: Yeah, just hearing young people feel paralyzed with like, well, I want to get married, I want to have the perfect job, I want to build a life, but then not knowing the steps to take to get there, not realizing that God has given us really clear commands that are applicable no matter what season of life you're in. And so I wanted them to be able to walk in that and to experience peace and to remove that fear, because it's really simple.
6: I think being able to understand that we can live no matter what season we're in is life-giving.
9: Oh, yes.
6: And you chose 1 Thessalonians as the foundation. Can you tell us why 1 Thessalonians is the foundation of this book?
9: I never would have thought I'd write a book on 1 Thessalonians. I never would have, you know, there was no plan. But I was just taking care of my daughter after leaving pastoring because of her. I was spending time with the Lord reading 1 Thessalonians myself. Like, I had just felt the Holy Spirit prompt me to read it. And as I was reading it, I was like, this book has really good direction, just simple, you know, scriptural instruction on what to do to please God. So that's where A Life Pleasing to God is actually from one of the, like, titles in my Bible from 1 Thessalonians. So it was just, like, just happened because the Holy Spirit was like, read this. And then I was like, I should write a book.
6: Because you read this and you're like, good message. Yeah. Everyone needs to hear it.
9: Exactly what I did.
6: Who do you think will benefit from your book?
9: I believe new believers, for sure. So the book starts off by saying this doesn't have the gospel in it, but this book is for anybody who has learned the gospel and is born again and wants to please the Lord right away. So people who are like, I love the message of Jesus, I've just given my life to God, what now? Like, because their lives are going to look very different than what God has intended our lives to look like. And so that's a journey of transformation. But then also for the person, any age, like 10, 14, I don't know why, maybe a 10-year-old, but a 14-year-old for sure, up of like, what is God's will for my life? I want to do that now.
6: And what do you think that they need to understand before reading this book?
9: Yeah, I would just say the book is very simple. It's not going to be what you think it is, and it's not going to have some grandiose direction of like what I would call the Damascus Road experience. So it's not going to be like that, but it's going to be something you can walk away with right away and say, I can apply these steps today and feel confident that I'm in the will of God for my life.
6: It's sometimes the simple messages that are
10: just so profound. So what you're saying is they're not going to expect something that is like, ooh, right. But it's yet they need it.
9: Yes.
10: You talk a lot in your book about living a pure and holy life. Yes. Can you expand a little bit more on that, and why is this so important?
9: Yeah. Well, okay, I remember reading through the Bible maybe the first time or at some point in my journey and realizing the Bible's not that explicit on the will of God. The Bible's more focused on living holy and righteous. So the majority of it is not the specifics on who do I marry, what job do I take, where do I live, what do I do after school or whatever. What do I do with my whole life? It's are you living holy? Mm-hmm. Are you living righteous? Are you throwing off sin? And are you pursuing Christ and letting him transform you into his glory? It was pretty much the same in the Old Testament. Obviously, it would look different as it is in the New Covenant. But the way in which we experience that righteousness is through the Spirit of the Lord. So that's the whole basis of knowing the will of God.
10: Sometimes I think that living pure and holy lives can be very intimidating to people. But you talk about it with an excitement.
9: Yeah.
10: And so what do you think that the readers should, you know, take away from how easy or how possible it is to live this pure and holy life?
9: Yeah, my encouragement would be if you read the book, there's going to be some harder truths on purity. Okay, I talk about homosexuality. I talk about, you know, self-pleasure or things that people struggle with that are sins. And I know people don't normally say those things, but we have to talk about them. And I talk about how the young person can live holy or how the older person can live holy. And if you take those things from the book and you need more help on them, I teach on those things. I teach on the gospel. I teach on freedom from sin. I teach on holiness. So just expect in reading that book, you might be inspired of like, why does she talk about it so easily? Because I've also experienced the power of the gospel. So hopefully the book inspires you to go check out other resources I have, like on YouTube, so that you can live in freedom from those things.
10: So then after reading the book, what are some things that you hope your readers will be able to apply to their own lives?
9: Well, I hope that right after reading it, you go, I don't have to fear. I know the will of God. And that holiness is possible, that pleasing the Lord is possible, and that it's not a big looming pressure. It's actually simple, and we have everything we need already in the Bible. And so that's my goal, is that they wouldn't have fear, but would have joy and ease of, I can do something now, I don't have to be idle, and I can please the Lord.
10: Pleasing the Lord is just a desire, and then when we, you know, put into practice what it is he's told us in the Bible, we're able to do that. And that's what you're hoping for the readers.
9: Yeah. Amen.
10: Thank you for this conversation. And if you are needing more information about this book, please do contact us at 700club.ca.

0: What does the word yield really mean? Now, when you hear that word, what comes to your mind? Maybe you think of a yield sign, you know, giving someone else the right of way. Or maybe you picture surrender, someone raising their hands and saying, I give up. So for most of us, it's kind of a negative word. Yeah, I've lost, you've won, I yield to you. But the Bible gives us a more powerful picture. In Romans 6:13, Paul says, yield yourselves unto God. And the Greek word here means to present yourself or to make yourself available. In simple terms, it's saying, God, here I am. I'm at your service. I belong to you and I trust you. And there are two ways to picture that. The first is actually raising your hands to say, yeah, I'm done fighting. I surrender, God, to your authority. And sometimes that's what we need to say to God. I surrender to my sin, my rebellion, my need for control, and you are God and I am not. And that's a really good thing. But raised hands can also be a picture of a child reaching up for their father. Those hands aren't saying, I give up. They're saying, pick me up. I need you. I trust you. So maybe today you need to yield to God's authority and surrender what you've been holding on to. Or maybe you need to yield to God's love and let your father carry what you've been carrying alone. Either way, yielding is not losing. It's placing yourself in the hands of someone greater than you, greater than your situation, and greater than your understanding, and discovering that those hands belong to a father who loves you. And that is what it means to yield to God.
1: I do have a memory of Tim and Josh standing in front of me, and Tim said, Krista, you have to go to the hospital. I started to protest, but Josh said, yes, Mom, you have to go.

0: difficulty.
1: While at home with her mother that spring, it was clear something more was going on.
0: It was starting to affect my vision. I just couldn't get up and do anything. I didn't eat. I didn't drink. I didn't even get up to use the restroom.
2: Well, I was concerned about it because she was sitting there beside me, obviously not really comprehending anything I was saying, thinking right off the bat that she had had a stroke. We got her up and got her in the car and took her.
1: Once in the ER, doctors sent her for a CAT scan. It wasn't a stroke. It was a brain tumor that could rupture at any moment and needed to be removed immediately. Since the small hospital didn't have the resources to perform the emergency surgery, Krista had to be taken to the Dallas Baylor Scott and White Hospital's trauma center.
0: That was the first time I prayed. I was saying, your will, God, whatever your will is, let it be done.
2: I'm praying for the healing, but I'm also trying to prepare to pray, deal with the issues.
1: At the trauma center, doctors found Krista's brain was swelling. Surgery would have to wait until medication could reduce the pressure caused by the tumor. Krista's family had arrived and were praying for God's healing. By the next day,
0: it had taken the swelling down enough that I seemed back to my normal self.
2: They set the surgery. Again, you're just rolling along with it and praying, God, would you heal her, please?
1: Doctors said the surgery could go either way. While the tumor wasn't cancerous, the CAT scan revealed that it was entangled in the blood vessels around her brain, making removal that much more difficult. The surgery would take up to 10 hours. Worse, even the successful removal of the tumor could leave Krista impaired for life.
0: They did tell me ahead, you may have to relearn to do everything. Eat, drink, you know, talk, read, use the bathroom. I mean, they meant everything.
1: On May 10th, with everyone she knew praying, Krista went in for surgery. 2.5 hours later, they brought her out of the OR. The tumor had been easier to remove than anticipated. Krista's family waited for her to wake up and prayed she suffered no brain damage. Just a few hours after surgery, Krista woke up.
0: I woke up talking.
2: And that's a good sign. So you're already thanking the Lord for that.
1: Touched by the healing power of God, Krista wasn't in any pain, and her brain was functioning well. In fact, she was
0: walking, talking, praising God.
2: She's already talking more than I'd seen in the last number of months.
1: Not only was Krista healed quickly, she also had a heavenly vision to share with her family.
0: I saw the Son, Jesus, and he took me to the foot of the cross. I asked Jesus, why is there so much hurting in the world? There was a black box about this big. And he said that represents all the ways that Christians are limiting him. It represents our lack of faith. He can't do what he really can do because of our lack of faith. Jesus asked me only one question, and he asked me, will you tell the world? And then I said, yes, I will. I will.
1: Less than a week after surgery, and with no rehab, no cognitive issues, and no physical impairment, Krista was released from the hospital. She and her family credit God and prayer for her healing.
2: The power of prayer is knowing and believing that God is hearing you and he is going to meet your need, whatever that might be. There's just not enough examples of how God works through people that pray and believe and trust him.
0: Look what the Lord has done. He healed my body. He touched my mind. He saved me just in time. Now I have the overwhelming supernatural love of Jesus that cannot be contained.
1: Today, Krista is back to her daily activities, teaching her students and fulfilling her promise by telling everyone about the loving and healing power of God.
0: I'm telling people that God can heal the sick. If I see someone the Lord leads me to pray for, I'm praying for them. I love doing it now. I truly love it. Have told people I have a new definition of fun because it's exciting. It's exciting to share Jesus.
3: What seemed like a crisis of old age was actually a life-threatening brain tumor for Krista. In the terrifying moments that followed,

0: followed, riding in a medical helicopter, and facing a 10-hour surgery, Krista and her husband, Tim, did the only thing they knew to do. They surrendered. They prayed, "Your will, God, let it be done." These words echo Jesus' own prayer in the Garden of Gethsemane. When faced with a terrifying future, we're challenged to choose surrender over panic and anchor ourselves in the power of prayer. Often we face the mountains that feel entirely insurmountable. The doctors warned Krista that she might have to relearn how to walk, talk, and eat. Life can be so overwhelming, but God steps in with another plan. Surrounded by the prayers of believers, a forecasted 10-hour surgery took less than 3 hours. Krista woke up walking and praising God. During her surgery, Krista received a powerful vision of Jesus, who showed her how Christians limit him through a lack of faith. He asked her a single question: "Will you tell the world?" Krista's miraculous recovery, leaving the hospital in less than a week with no complications, is a testament to a God who defies medical odds. Her transformation into a woman with a bold witness is the greater miracle. Krista shares the supernatural love of Jesus with everyone she meets. Her story challenges us to stop limiting God with our doubts and to start trusting him with our impossibilities. She challenges us to live with bold faith, declaring who God is and what he can do. Today, if you need to be encouraged in your faith, please call us at 855-759-0700 and request the pamphlet, Faith. Coming up, life doesn't always go according to our plans, but God sees what we can't. Learn how surrendering control can bring peace and direction.
1: 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And after a deeply traumatic childhood, Jennifer finally finds peace.
2: Spend a minute with me. Who here has been feeling like you're putting all this effort into something? You're working, you're trying to establish, you're trying to build, and nothing is happening, and you're getting overwhelmed. You're putting in the work, but you're seeing no progress. You're not seeing the promise fulfilled, and it's frustrating. Okay. The other day, I was driving with my mom. She's got a fairly new car, and all like the drive, park, and whatever is here at her arm. So she puts her arm down. Suddenly, we hear the engine revving, a horrible noise. And I realize, oh my goodness, you've hit neutral, and you're not in drive anymore. So it's a whole lot of noise, a whole lot of things going on, but there's no forward momentum because you're not in drive. You're not going with the Lord. God spoke to me, and I want to share that with you. You know, many of us are building something, and perhaps you had this idea from God, you're building with him, but somewhere along the way, you got out of step with him, maybe in a little bit out of alignment, and you're not fully allowing him to lead. Look, if you're going to be in neutral, and allow him to drive you forward, but don't try to do it in your own strength, because what we try to sustain, like what we try to build, we will have to sustain in ourselves. But what God guides us through, drives us through, he sustains us through. He provides the fuel, the directions, right? And when we follow his directions, when we follow his leadership, when we follow him, we come to the promise. We begin to see progress. He begins to bring destiny helpers, the favor we need, the finances we need, the ideas, the rest we need as he renews our strength. And so I know this message was for me, and I pray that it's for someone else as well, that when you're building something and you're not seeing progress, take a moment, reflect, and ask God how he's leading. Make sure you're following him. Make sure he's in the driver's seat of the very promise he's given you and not yourself. Lean not onto your own understanding. Acknowledge him in all your ways as he directs your path. Here's the thing. If he's given you a promise, it's because he knows the ending. He knows what's going to happen. So why wouldn't we follow the one who's leading the way, because he's already established it. So if you're feeling that there's no progress, look at the one who gave you the dream, the promise in the beginning. Ask him which step to take and allow him to be in the driver's seat of your life. We don't want to make a whole lot of noise, you know, work a whole lot of hours, sweat, and make no progress. We want to actually have forward momentum. So let him lead you, let him guide you, and move through to the promise that he has for you. Because his promises are yes and amen. We just got to do it with him. God bless you.
3: So in Luke chapter 9, the first six verses, Jesus actually commissioned the 12 apostles, his first disciples, to go and heal the sick, cast out demons, raise the dead, cleanse the lepers, and actually proclaim that the kingdom of God had come near. See, Jesus had entrusted his ministry to 12. A chapter later, Jesus actually sent out 70 more disciples with the same instructions. And he actually said to them that the harvest is plentiful, but the workers are few. So pray to the Lord of the harvest to send out more harvesters, more laborers into his harvest. He actually instructed those 70 disciples with these two thoughts. One, that the harvest is plentiful. Like, you can go get it. It's there ready for you. But then he actually instructed them and said, pray that God would send more people. And what we discover in that single verse, that in the intention of him sending the 70, Jesus also wanted to send you. Because what we find all the way at the end of both the Gospel of Luke, the Gospel of Matthew, Mark, is that he wants to send every disciple. In fact, in Matthew 28, verses 18 to 20, he says, "Go therefore and make disciples of all nations, teaching them to obey everything that I've commanded you to do." And so he extended that call from 12 to 70, and now to all of us. See, we have to understand that Jesus empowered, he actually entrusted the mission, the ministry that had been placed on him by the Father. He gave it to you and I, to every disciple. The ministry of Jesus has actually been multiplied to you through the power and calling and cleansing of the Holy Spirit. As the Father sent him, he actually now sends us.

0: I have some great news to share with you. We are moving into our new studio very soon, and we're excited about what this new studio will mean for ministry across Canada. 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So would you join us? 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
1: Well, Shereen, this is super exciting. We are standing in the future home of the 700 Club Canada studio. And I know right now it looks like wires and construction and painting, but I see something greater. I honestly believe that God is building his kingdom here in Canada.
2: It is about people and about homes and families and communities that are going to be impacted by the love of Jesus.
1: Our nation needs Jesus, and this is an opportunity for that message to be clearly heard through our media, storytelling, but also through our partner ministries, those great ministries that are on the front lines doing great work in our nation, also our children's resource, Superbook, and of course our prayer and ministry center 24/7, where people can receive prayer. And so this is more than just a physical space. It is a spiritual space for God's work to be done.
2: And he's gonna do amazing things.
1: I honestly see possibility, opportunity for the gospel to reach many, many people. Let's do this together.
3: You know, Bill, relationship with God is so important because some of the things that he asks us to do are things we wouldn't choose to do. They are hard, they're challenging and painful. But being able to know we have a God that loves us allows us to be able to say, thy will be done.
0: Yeah, and I really growing up had the great privilege of having an amazing dad. And I learned that if I could just trust my dad, he actually had my best interest in mind. And so it was easier to yield or surrender to his will in those contexts. And I think it's the same with God. The more you get to know him, the more you learn to trust him, the more he proves himself faithful, the easier it becomes. And so that first step, yeah, it can be really difficult, like learning a new muscle skill. But I want to encourage you to keep leaning into God, because honestly, this isn't just rhetoric. The truth is he has something great for you. You can trust him. And if he says it, do it. He's good.
3: And the truth is that God loves us and he sees farther ahead than we do. And so being able to say yes to God is being able to see that, to say yes to someone who knows more than we do, who sees farther than we are looking, and is leading the way for all of us.
0: Absolutely. So maybe you need to surrender to God in some way. And my gut is, you know what that is. Just do it today. He is so good, and something great is on the other side of your obedience today.
3: And something more comfortable in terms of the choices that we would make probably lead us into trouble sometimes. But trusting God will always lead us out of trouble and into good places because he's good. And we can do that through praying.
0: Absolutely.
3: And so we're going to pray today. Joan asks us, please pray for my twin sister. She recently broke her hip. God, today we bring Joan's twin sister to you and to any others who need a touch from you. We pray that you would heal their bodies and that they would continue to learn to trust you. In Jesus' name, amen.
0: Amen. And thank you for sending in your prayer requests. We pray over each and every one of them. They mean a lot to us. And Jeanette, you said, please pray for my mom that her tumors respond well to treatment. And so, God, I just pray for this mom in need. I pray for all of those in need. God, I thank you that you are the healer, that your will is that we would be well and experience your power in our life and body. I ask this in Jesus' mighty name. Amen.
3: Our power verse for you today is taken from Matthew 6, 9 to 10. This then is how you should pray. Our Father in heaven, hallowed be your name. Your kingdom come, your will be done on earth as it is in heaven. Trust God, he leads well and he wants the best for you. Thank you for joining us today. God bless you.
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0: We left Blackwall in mid-December, bound for the New World, but spent nearly 6 weeks trapped in the channel by winter storms and contrary winds. I was a cabin boy aboard the Susan Constant, the largest of the three ships. I planned on being a sailor one day, maybe even a captain. But for now, my job was doing things that no one else wanted to do, including taking care of our seasick chaplain, the vicar, Robert Hunt.
1: See, we were up in a week before we left Blackwall. Dozens of seagulls were seen over the fields in Surrey.
2: And what might that mean?
3: Do you know, Captain?
2: No, I don't.
1: Seagulls carry the souls of dead sailors. The flocks of them flying together like that, especially that far inland.
3: It's a bad omen for sure.
1: A sign of death for someone.
0: As a cabin boy, you get used to harsh treatment. Mr. Hunt was different right from the start. He wanted to know my name, where I was from. Before he got so seasick, he told me about his life as a minister. His church was in a town named Heathfield in the county of Sussex. Mr. Hunt promised to take me there one day. First, though, we had to make it to Virginia.
4: Thomas, slow down!
5: Oh, never mind him, Reverend. He's a healthy man, is all. You know, each of my sons was into it as much trouble at that age. They come right in the end. You make no mistake. You'll see.
6: Thank you, Mrs. Treadwell. How's Mr. Treadwell? I haven't seen him in over a fortnight.
5: Oh, you know how he is, Reverend. Just last week I said to him, Mr. Treadwell, you have to fix the thatch on the cottage. Do you think he did it? Of course he did not. And he did not close the gate to the meadow. And my cow...
6: By my faith. Thomas! Get out of the graveyard! This instant! You two boys, come along.
0: Reverend Hunt had a son, a daughter, and a wife. And from the way he talked, he loved them very much. Mr. Hunt didn't tell me a lot about his marriage, just that there was a man named John Taylor who had tried to come between the two of them. At first, I thought that's why Reverend Hunt had joined our expedition, you know, to get away from a bad situation at home. But there was more to it than that. The King of England had asked the Christian statesman Richard Hakluyt to find a deeply spiritual man to serve as chaplain of the new colony.
6: Who's there?
7: I have an urgent message from Master Robert Hunt.
6: I'm Robert Hunt.

0: You're not considering this.
1: Why shouldn't I? The expedition needs a chaplain, that's all.
0: And your children need a father.
1: And you, Elizabeth?
0: What do you mean?
1: Well, I mean, nothing should stand between you and John Taylor now.

Again.

0: Men who go to Virginia don't often return.
1: I've been commissioned as chaplain by the king. Reverend Hakluyt is practically at the king's right hand. The greatest evangelist in England. This is the opportunity of a lifetime, Elizabeth. What choice do I have?
0: So you don't really want to go? I thought so.
1: And you don't want me to go?
0: Of course not.
1: And John Taylor?
0: I don't care about John Taylor.
1: Then why do you act like you do?
0: Because... because he notices me.

0: May God forgive me. I'm so sorry. I don't know what to say.
1: No. You're right to be upset. I am the vicar's wife. And I ought to set a better example, but I do not love John Taylor. There is only one man I love.
0: I have half a mind to confront Taylor and smash his face in.
1: Before or after your sermon? I understand your calling, Robert. I only wish God would not be quite so jealous with your time. There is only one thing I need now, Robert. If everything between us were perfectly fine, with never the hint of a quarrel, would you still insist on making this journey?
0: I told this story to Thomas once. Down the coast a ways, by Dungeness, where the Lydchurch is.
1: Yes.
0: Well, from out at sea, the steeple of that church sometimes appears to be the sail of a tall ship. There's a lighthouse there. And the story goes that one winter's day a gale set in. And the keeper of the lighthouse saw a ship approaching. They were fresh out of coal, had no fire going. So he sent his helper to get the skiff ready, because they needed to go out and warn the ship to steer clear of the flats. The helper couldn't understand. He said, "But sir, if we go out in these waves, we might never come back." And the keeper said, "We have to go out, lad. We don't have to return."
1: Well, how does the story end?
0: There are different endings.
1: I mean the one you told Thomas.
0: Well, the keeper and his helper make it back, of course. Vanquish the sea dragon along the way.

0: Will you come back to me, Robert Hunt?
1: By God's providence, I will come back to you, or you will come to me. One way or another, we'll be together.
2: Reverend Hunt was soon in London, being shown around by Richard Hakluyt. Mr. Hakluyt's books on English sea voyages and views on colonization were very popular, and most people expected him to go with us. For him to hand-pick Reverend Hunt instead of going himself spoke a lot about his choice of our vicar. The names of the future leaders of the colony were sealed inside a box to be opened by Captain Christopher Newport once we made landfall. As organiser of the expedition, Richard Hakluyt had invited professional soldiers, gentlemen, barristers, merchants, and adventurers like Captain John Smith to take part in planning the voyage. Reverend Hunt's role was to provide the spiritual leadership that such a testy group would require.
3: If I may be so bold, I'm assuming Reverend Hunt.
4: Gentlemen, I see we're busy about many things. May I remind you one thing is needful? To that end, may I present our newly appointed minister for the Virginia expedition, Robert Hunt.
5: Reverend Hunt, allow me to introduce you to the office.
6: John Mott, sir.
7: John Ratcliffe, at your service, sir.
2: They say a man can be so seasick he wishes he was dead. I tried to stop Mr. Brown and Mr. Fitch, but they were much too big for me. They promised me a beating later. I feared they would toss the Reverend overboard in hopes our luck would change. That's when I woke up Captain Smith and asked him to help

0: What's going on?
1: God has abandoned this man, Captain. Show us our brave.
2: Go on, Dave. Yes.
1: We gotta get him off this ship.
3: That will do, Fitch. Captain Newport, a thousand apologies for disturbing you at this hour. But as you can see, the Vicar is in a desperate condition. I entreat you to put ashore for the Vicar's sake as well as the others.
4: Others?
3: Yes, others, Captain. The men. They're all exhausted. We've been weeks here, trapped in sight of land, consuming all our provisions, unable to make a league of advance. I don't see how we can make it to Virginia now. If I may make a suggestion, I think we should put to shore, wait for better weather, and then set sail at a future date.
5: The man is seasick, Captain Newport. Give him some time and he'll recover.
0: You're a land soldier, Smith, not a seaman.
5: I've had my share of experiences at sea, Captain.
0: Yes, the French privateer off the coast of Morocco.
5: Our problem is the wind, not this poor vicar. The winds will change, as will our fortune.
6: Your fortune? I'm certain that that's exactly what you're thinking about.
7: And what do you mean by that?
6: The gold of the New World, long-for trade route to the South Seas, the wealth of the Indies. Come now, Captain. We're not schoolboys here. It's perfectly clear to everyone why you've joined this expedition.
7: Return to shore now, Captain, and the investors will cut their losses for sure. There will be no expedition to the New World. Not now, not in the future.
0: What makes you so sure of that?
7: Because every attempt at colonization till this point has been a failure.
0: Are you mad?
6: I'm one of the primary investors in the Virginia Company, and I've mortgaged everything I own just to make this trip possible. And I can assure you, I don't give up quite so easily, Captain.
7: But you're willing to turn around now and call it quits.
6: I'm concerned for the Vicar.
5: And if I may say so, your own hide as well.
8: How dare you, sir? How dare you impugn my name and reputation?
5: In my book, a reputation is earned and not inherited.
8: Your book. For your insolence, I'll cut out your heartless, mercenary tongue, you rogue.
7: Gentlemen, please. Gentlemen, we're not called to fight among ourselves, devouring one another. Captain, I cannot go ashore. We are on this journey for a purpose. My illness must not deter us. Captain Smith, put away your blade.
8: Captain Smith, you can go now!
9: The Vicar has made our decision for us. We will stay our course.
7: We'll take the Vicar back below, Captain.
9: No, he can rest here for the night. Leave him be.
10: He can have my bunk, Captain.
11: Even in sickness, Reverend Hunt put the needs of others and the purpose of our voyage ahead of himself. Captain Smith put it this way in his journal.
12: Notwithstanding the stormy weather, nor the scandalous imputations of some few of the greatest rank among us, Mr. Hunt preferred the service of God to contesting with his godless foes, whose disastrous designs had even then overthrown the business. Many discontents did then arise.
6: At this man, they're lost.
13: Why are you fighting?
14: He stole my medallion.
13: Here. Take it. Come on, Mr. Fitch. There are better ways to settle our disagreements. Can you stand?
14: It's silver, all right.
13: First fruits of the New World.
15: Do you have one for me too, Reverend?
13: This is God's journey we are on. There's no need to fight amongst each other. We're all brothers. This journey will be a success. It is in God's plan for each.
12: He quenched flames of envy and dissension among us with the water of patience and his godly exhortations, but chiefly by his true, devoted example, Captain John Smith.
9: Matthews! What's going on?
13: Well, the men were just teaching me a thing or two about how to handle a knife, Captain.
9: You intend now to live by the sword, Reverend?
13: I'm sure there are some useful skills to be learned.
9: Carving wood, for example.
13: Exactly.
9: Master Hunt, do you have any idea of the consequences for fighting aboard ship?
7: No, sir, I do not.
9: For stealing?
7: No, sir.
9: Sailor? Were you fighting? Were you fighting, sailor?
2: Aye.
9: Give me your knife. Place his hand against the rail. You, help him. The penalty for fighting aboard ship, Mr. Hunt, is to impale the hand against the rail.
7: Captain Newport, please. The men are at peace. It won't happen again. I promise you.
9: There will be no fighting aboard this ship. Should any of you choose to disobey me in this command, you will face this or worse punishment. Mr. Matthews, take the knife. Storms have abated now. The winds will soon pick up. We've a long journey ahead of us to the Canaries, and there's work to do aplenty. Get busy. Matthews, let him go.
4: Stand by to set the foresail.
16: Aye, sir. Hands to sail the ship.
12: They that go down to the sea in ships, that do business in great waters, these see the works of the Lord and his wonders in the deep.
7: Good morning, Mr. Winfield.
17: Change of weather, Reverend.
12: For he commandeth and raiseth the stormy wind, which lifteth up the waves thereof. They mount up to the heaven, they go down again to the depths. Their soul is melted because of trouble.
18: I trust you're writing good things about me there, Mr. Percy.
12: They reel to and fro, and stagger like a drunken man, and are at their wits' end. Then they cry unto the Lord in their trouble, and he bringeth them out of their distresses. He maketh the storm a calm, so that the waves thereof are still. Then are they glad, because they be quiet. So he bringeth them unto their desired haven. Oh, that men would praise the Lord for his goodness and for his wonderful works to the children of men.
19: Satisfy the longing soul and filleth the hungry.
12: Hungry. Good.
19: So, with goodness.
12: Well done, Nathaniel. You read almost as well as my son Thomas. Shall we continue?

0: Have you ever been to the New World?
1: No, I haven't. But my good friend Walter Raleigh has. He told me that I'm a rich man already. He said there's a nice bit of pasture for me there.
2: In fact, Jonas, if you play your cards right, I may even give you a little bit of it. Be rich men ourselves.

0: Have you taught the boy to write as well as read, Vicar?
1: I could almost say he's taught himself.
0: He's a bright lad, sure enough. Where are you from, boy?
1: Tell Mr. Wingfield where you're from, Nathaniel.
2: I'm from London, sir.
0: Near the docks, I suppose. No mother, no father. Most of these cabin boys seem to be orphans.
3: Or runaways, more likely.
2: I have a mother, sir.
0: Do you? Must be very difficult to be so far away. I suppose you miss her very much, don't you?
4: Why have these crates and barrels been left out in the sun? This food will spoil before we ever set sail.
5: That's where we was told to put them, sir.
4: By whose orders?
5: Orders of Mr. Wingfield, sir.
4: Wingfield? Wingfield? That man's incompetence will kill us all. Every time I get things together, Wingfield comes along and ruins it.
6: Mr. Smith, you know it could be hanged for disobeying orders.
4: That swag-belly Popinjay shouldn't be giving orders in the first place. Does he intend to keep these supplies for himself? I don't care what you've been told. Move these supplies below now!
0: Bran won't dare.

0: Mr. Brown, where are you going? Mr. Brown? Mr. Brown? I asked you a question.
1: A question, sir?
0: Who told you to move the cargo below deck?
1: Captain Smith, sir.
0: Love! Todcole! Up! Arrest Captain Smith! At once! Do it! Now! Out of the way, Brown!
2: Captain Newport, this man has deliberately, willfully, I would say mockingly undermined your authority and mine from the day we left England until now. Not only that, I have it on very good report that he has confederates on each of the other two ships standing by for his command to stage an uprising. This is nothing short of mutiny.
3: Mutiny is a very serious charge, Mr. Wingfield. Punishable by death.
2: Death awaits us all if we allow this man's wanton disregard for authority to go unchecked. Where will it end?
3: What do you say, Captain Smith? How do you reply to Mr. Wingfield's accusations?
1: If he were worth a word from me, I'd call him a fool.
0: How dare you address me as an equal, sir?
1: I'm not addressing you as an equal.
2: What further proof do you need, Captain?
3: I never needed proof of Captain Smith's hot head. But if he is to be found guilty of mutiny, it will be at a proper trial. Put Captain Smith in irons, where he'll remain in custody until we make landfall in Virginia.
2: I would try him now if I were you.
3: Be careful, Mr. Wingfield.
4: You're dealing with a sword that cuts both ways.
3: Put him near Reverend Hunt. Perhaps our preacher can soften him around the gills a bit.
1: He'll not be rid of me so easily.
5: From the Canaries, we headed west and had the good fortune of fair weather and steady winds. Every man on board found new reason for hope. Then, on the 23rd day of March, we fell in with the island of Martinique in the West India Isles. The 4th and 20th day, we anchored at Dominica within 14 degrees of the line. A very fair island, with trees full of sweet and good smells, inhabited by many Indians.
6: But then, the Turkish Pasha, armed and mounted, entered with a flourish of music, like woodwinds or flutes. Something strange it was, but interesting nonetheless. On his shoulder was fixed a pair of great wings made up of eagle's feathers, garnished with gold and precious stones like diamonds and rubies. Walking before him on either side was a janissary holding out his lance. And then out I come to meet his challenge. With just a page to bear my lance, I give the Pasha a proper salute. Charge at the signal. And before you can say Jack Robinson, I thrust my lance through the Pasha's helmet and throw him dead to the ground. Then I jump off my horse, unbrace his helmet, and cut off his head.
7: What happened then?
6: Well, the whole affair was over so suddenly that, as a pastime for the ladies watching from the castle, it must have been a disappointment. And then the Turks come out and take the headless Pasha back with them inside the castle. And according to the terms of the challenge, I keep his head.
1: What'd you do with his head?
6: I gave it to the general.
7: What are you doing with it?
6: Oh, put it behind his tent somewhere. Anyhow.
2: The whole world's gone over to him.
8: I never would have thought Brown would have joined up with him.
2: See how he pits one faction against the other. Smith's a pox amongst us. I tell you, men, should we put into Virginia a camp thusly divided before the naturals? Smith may as well put us on a spit and serve us as their banquet.
6: And then I drew my falchion and pierced him through, so that even though he had alighted from his horse, he stood only a moment, then fell to the ground, losing his head as all the others had done before him. That's how I gave the other head to the captain.
2: It's as if he believes himself a royal. Can you imagine? Well, I suppose there's nothing left for his unbridled greed but to kill his enemies and pronounce himself king. King of the New World. Behold, Captain Smith. King of Virginia.
9: Turk sent his flag of troops, desiring a composition, but...
6: So, Wingfield, this is your idea of a trial, is it? Where's Captain Newport?
2: Captain Newport's been detained elsewhere.
6: Has he?
2: Yes, he has. Any last words? Final prayer, perhaps?
6: 1,000 prayers for your death!
2: You may just want to get started praying, then, because you don't have a lot of time. May want to run some of your words together, eh? Right, turn him round.
6: You know what will happen, of course. Once Captain Newport finds out, you will be next. Just like me. Is this justice?
2: We're nipping your little rebellion in the bud, Smith, before it grows any worse. After you're gone, there'll be peace and order in the colony, and everyone will be the happier for it. Hanging.
10: You there! Stop at once!
2: Because this is none of your affair.
10: He is innocent, Mr. Traitor. Wingfield! Let him down right
2: I
10: now!
2: I have witnesses to prove it.
6: How much did you pay them?
8: What this is not the time!
2: This man is guilty of mutiny and deserves to die!
10: This is an innocent man! Cut him down now!
11: Captain Smith will have a proper trial, as I have said before, and he will have it in Virginia! Take up that news!
5: Thankfully, the men obeyed Captain Newport, and order was restored. Captain Smith acted as if he expected nothing less.
1: Such factions here we had, as commonly attend such voyages, that a gallows was made, but Captain Smith, for whom they were intended, could not be persuaded to use them.
5: All's well that ends well, I suppose. But as long as Captain Smith remained a prisoner, I decided I should stay as close by as possible, just to keep an eye on things.
2: Reverend?
6: Mr. Wingfield.
2: Have I let you down?
6: Well, right now I'm glad you let Captain Smith down.
5: Altogether, we spent 3 weeks in those West India Isles, then set our course northerly. On the 14th day of April, we passed the Tropic of Cancer. On the 21st day, about 5 o'clock at night, there began a fierce storm.

0: No man
1: hath left house, or brethren, or lands, or mother, or father, or wife, or children, for my sake and the gospel's, but he shall receive an
2: hundredfold.
1: Who gave you this?
2: My wife wrote it down from the Bible. He gave it to me the day I left for Blackwall.
1: Do you miss her?
2: That I do, Nathaniel. That I do.
1: The storm's gonna be a bad one, sir.
2: Do you think we'll make it? Underneath are the everlasting arms, Nathaniel.

0: The next morning, being the 22nd day, we took our soundings.
1: No bottom, 100 fathoms.
2: No bottom, 100 fathoms.
0: And the 23rd and the 24th day, we sounded again, but we could find no ground. The 25th day we sounded...
1: It's been 4 days now.
0: ...and had no ground at all at 100 fathom.
3: The company was not a little discomfited, seeing the mariners had passed their reckoning and found no land, so that some rather desired to bear up the helm and return to England than make further search. Captain John Smith.
4: You boy! Climb to the lookout. Keep a sharp eye out for land.
5: Aye, sir.
4: Shout out if you see anything.

0: the 6th and 20th day of April in the year of our Lord 1607. The new world.
1: Land ho! Look, there it is.
2: Get Captain Newport. Someone hurry up.
1: Look, over there.
2: I see it.
1: Vicar. Wake up. They found land.
3: What?
1: They found land. What do you see? Vicar, what do you see?
4: The promised land.
1: That's the Great Bay.
5: We made it.
6: Look at that.
5: The new world, then.
6: Oh, it's a new world.
5: Made it.
4: Ye that did cleave unto the Lord your God.
0: Reverend Hunt read to us that morning from the 4th chapter of the book of Deuteronomy.
4: Behold, I have taught you statutes and judgments, even as the Lord my God commanded me, that ye should do so in the land whither ye go to possess it. Keep therefore and do them. For this is your wisdom and your understanding in the sight of the nations, which shall hear all these statutes and say, surely this great nation is a wise and understanding people. For what nation is there so great that hath statutes and judgments so righteous as all this law which I set before you this day? Only take heed to thyself and keep thy soul diligently.

0: I'm sure everyone will recover.
1: Did they say how many Indians there were?
0: I don't think anyone knows for sure. It happened so fast. They barely had time to respond.
1: We'll need to plan better next time. Not to look for a fight, mind you, but be prepared nonetheless. And learn their language. I learned the importance of that on the continent.
0: They open the box tonight.
1: The box. My fate. I could use your prayers, Vicar.
0: My prayers won't change what's in that box.
1: I suppose not.
0: But I've prayed for you. We'll go well with you, John Smith.
1: Is that all you have to say?
0: It's the most important thing I have to say.
1: I appreciate the sentiment, but you'll forgive me if I say I don't like the odds.
0: Men make odds, but...
1: As soon as the council is named, they will be coming for me. My luck will have run out.
0: Captain Newport is a just man. Your innocence will come to light.
1: Well, I don't trust men.
0: That's good. Trust God.
2: And now, gentlemen, the moment we've long been waiting for. As you know, this box contains the names of those chosen by the Virginia Company to lead the new colony.

0: Bartholomew Gosnell. Yep.
1: Just a Gosnell.
2: That's a dying cousin.
0: John Ratcliffe.
3: Oh,
0: Captain Newport. Edward Mariah Wingfield.
4: Thank you.
0: Do you take a seat, Mr. Wingfield?
4: Mind if I do?
0: John Martin.
5: Martin. Thank you, sir. Thank you, sir. Thank you, sir.
0: George Kendall. And John Smith.

0: Thus is here our darkness.
1: Don't be so dramatic, Captain. By order of Captain Newport, you're a free man.
2: You're rid of him now, Reverend.
3: We'll never be rid of John Smith.
4: Right.
5: Our Father, which art in heaven, hallowed be thy name. Thy kingdom come, thy will be done, on earth as it is in heaven. Give us this day our daily bread, and forgive us our trespasses, as we forgive those who trespass against us. Lead us not into temptation, but deliver us from evil. Thine is the kingdom, the power and the glory, forever and ever. Amen.
6: Reverend Hunt led us in a time of holy communion. He encouraged us to repent from any anger and dissension in our hearts. As we went ashore, I carried Reverend Hunt's Bible, and some of the other sailors carried a cross, which had been brought over from England in two pieces.

0: I had finally set foot in the New World. Captain Newport called the land we stood on Cape Henry, after the King's son.
1: If you would, please.
0: Our soldiers stood at the ready, but there was no need to mount a defence. A peacefulness surrounded everything we did. It was a glorious day.
2: Gentlemen, place the base in the hole and raise the cross. Steady there.
1: Well done. Let us pray.
0: The good vicar led us all in a prayer of dedication to the purposes of God in the New World.
1: Almighty God, we give thee thanks. It is by thy great mercy we have reached this land, which we now claim and establish for thy eternal purposes. Bless us, Lord, and this plantation, now begun in thy fear and for thy glory. And seeing, Lord, that our highest end here is to set up the standard and display the banner of Jesus Christ, let our labor be blessed in laboring for the conversion of the peoples of this land. Sanctify our spirits, Lord, and give us holy hearts. We have left our warm rest at home and have chosen to put our lives into thy hands. We know, O Lord, we have the devil and all the gates of hell against us. But if thou, O Lord, be on our side, then who can stand against us?
0: Reverend Hunt had preached for months about us having peace among ourselves and finding peace with God. He was not a sailor, that's for sure. But he had kept us together, and he never failed to point us to a higher calling.
1: Greater love has no man than this, that a man would lay down his life for his friends. Our Lord calls us his friends. And in the same way he would lay down his life for us, we must be willing to lay down our lives for one another. And the men and women who inhabit these shores.
0: I remember wondering why Reverend Hunt cried that
1: day. Is there any sacrifice too great to make for our Lord?
0: Later, when the starving time came, and so many grew ill and died, I reckon that maybe he had looked into the future, like the prophets do, and saw that our colony would not go untested. Mr. George Percy wrote about it.
3: Our food was but a small can of barley sardine water to five men a day. Our drink, cold water taken out of the river, which at flood time was very salty and at low tide full of slime and filth, which was the destruction of many of our men. Being in that weaker state as we were, our men night and day groaning, most pitiful to be heard. If there were any conscience in men, it would make their hearts bleed to hear the pitiful murmurings and cries of our sick men without relief every night and day for the space of 6 weeks. Some departing out of the world many times, three or four in a night, like dogs to be buried. In this sort did I see the mortality of divers of our people.
1: Brothers, let us count the cost. Let us run the race set before us. Let us finish the course. We have our hands set to plow. Let us not shrink back.
0: Following the great fire in January in the year of our Lord 1608, the Reverend lost everything but the clothes on his back. But that didn't mean a thing to him. All he could think about was the needs of the men.
1: Oh, Almighty God, we humbly commend the soul of this thy servant, our dear brother John Martin.
0: Despite the hardships, the Jamestown planting would survive. Reverend Hunt had prepared us for the future with his strong faith, his teachings, his hope, and his prayers for us to get our hearts right with one another and with the Almighty.
1: So that it may be presented pure and without spot before thee. And teach us who survive in this and other like daily spectacles of mortality, to see how frail and uncertain our own condition is, and so to number our days, that we may apply our hearts to that holy and heavenly wisdom
4: whilst we live here. Which may, in the end, bring us to life everlasting through the merits of Jesus Christ, thine only Son, our Lord. Amen.
5: Strength, Vicar. Strength. You can't leave us now. I'm gonna need you. I see you rally before, Vicar.
1: The future.
5: The future.
0: The Bible says that a man may have many teachers, but not many fathers. Reverend Hunt was both to me, that more than anything, he was the father I never knew. When he died, we looked to Captain Smith for leadership, and he more than rose to the occasion. I myself eventually made my way back to England. I had left as a boy. I returned a man. Most days, I remember Robert Hunt. I sometimes picture him walking along the shoreline by Cape Henry. He often told me it was the most beautiful view he'd ever seen. I can picture him standing there, waiting for his wife and children to make the journey across to him. I remember his prayers and his tears, how he urged us to take the gospel of Christ to the new land and the regions beyond. He was a man who gave us hope, who gave us faith, who ultimately gave us his life. When I meet up with him again, I plan on telling him it was all worthwhile. Little did he realize that our first landing would lay the foundation for a great nation. And I can't think of anything that would have pleased the good vicar more than that.

0: A nation in a fight for its existence becomes a model of hope, community, and innovation. So how does Israel thrive despite its constant struggles?
1: I think Israel may be the most resilient country in the world.
0: From integrating youth into national service to companies supporting working parents,
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0: Hey there, welcome to Studio 5. Here's a quick look at this week's rundown. PJ Morton talks Saturday night, Sunday morning.
1: It's just a title that describes my life at this point. You must go
0: through. And his dad, Bishop Paul Morton, is honored for his legacy.
2: I'm just so happy, you know, just to see that God is still blessing, even at my age.
0: Plus, a first look at Conceivable.
3: I really felt called to tell a story that is authentic to faith experience.
0: PJ Morton is a producer, musician, singer, and songwriter. The multiple Grammy Award-winning solo artist is also a member of the popular band Maroon 5. His latest solo project is called Saturday Night, Sunday Morning. It's an album, a memoir, and a museum exhibit. I can sense your apprehension. Don't want to mention how far you've fallen. Saturday Night, Sunday Morning. It seems like that's not just the title of an album or memoir. That's your life.
1: Yeah, it kind of it's just a title that describes my life at this point. It started as an idea for a name for a documentary. Mm-hmm. That didn't happen. So I just put it to the side and then got offered a book deal. And mm-hmm. I said, well, that's a good title for my book. Still wasn't thinking of anything else. And then I started to think of what I wanted to do next musically, and I said, well, what about a double album with that same name? So it's the gift that keeps giving.
0: What we got is good tomorrow. What do you remember most about life Saturday night going into having to be at church Sunday morning and balancing the two?
1: Well, for me, I guess it was where it really sticks out to me is like as a young musician, where I was playing for different groups. You know, and so no matter how late we were in the club, you know, I had to be at church Sunday morning playing for my dad. So that's really, you know, that's the core memory for me.
4: Here you go again, making a way for me. Even when I was too blind, to see.
0: Mercy seems to be, at least for now, the one that's hitting. What drove that single? What happened?
1: Yeah, Mercy. I mean, I always knew that it was special. Or felt that it was special, and people started to react to it like immediately. It's been shooting up the charts.
4: Thinking I knew too much, getting in my own way. Hey. Almost lost my life, but you made no death behave.
1: With this album, I think there are plenty of songs close enough, you know. I mean, that's the Mercy's what we started with, that radio and everything, so that's the first. But I think we're gonna stick around for a while with this album and continue to put singles on the radio and stuff. So I can't wait to see what else connects, you know, because it's so many that people are coming back with. For me,
0: how hard was this project musically? Two discs, two CDs, how hard was it?
1: Yeah, it's more music than I've ever done, you know. Doing a double album, I mean, two different genres. It was a challenge in a lot of ways, two different types of challenges. On the gospel side, I think for me, you know, it was just, I was trying to go back and forth initially, and I had to really just focus on the gospel album and finish it first.
0: Okay.
1: And it was the first of its kind, you know, even Gospel According To, or the Daryl Heart of Mine project, I'm not really singing, you know, I'm more producing and writing the songs. For this one, this is my first solo gospel album, you know, so I had to lock in that way. And then on the R&B side, I've written so many R&B songs that was a different type of challenge where it's like, all right, what can you say that you haven't said before? Mm-hmm. You know, how can you say this differently? And but what I discovered the most is like, oh, these genres and the way they speak to me sonically aren't always that different. You know what I'm saying? It's just what I'm talking about lyrically. And it just showed me that, man, these things have been influenced by each other so much, and they live in me so much, you know? So it's really not separate the way I thought of it. It's more just two sides to one coin.
0: And is the title for the album and the memoir also the title for the museum exhibit?
1: That's right. Yeah, the exhibition. I guess I'm a person who likes to, you know, have things in order, you know? But it is the Saturday Night, Sunday Morning exhibition there in Nashville at the National Museum of African American Music. And it's really just my life. It's my life, like from my start. I started really early as a teenager in songwriting and gospel music, Men of Standard, then my dad's albums. It just shows that whole thing. NDIRE was my first mainstream thing in college where I was at Morehouse. All the way up to now, it has Maroon 5 stuff. It has awards, has my Grammys, you know, a couple Grammys there. But when I look at all the things that have been accomplished over the years, it's kind of cool to see.

0: 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By the way, PJ is on tour. 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Still ahead, PJ Morton's dad, Bishop Paul Morton, is joining us.
1: It's amazing. It's just amazing just to experience. Am I really reliving this? It's so important.
2: Where do our laws come from? Are they simply made up by people?
3: Or is there a deeper moral code that guides humanity?
2: There is a law that is universal.
4: A law beyond human creation.
3: And a standard that judges our self-established ways.
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6: 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And I know every single day that the life that I have is because of Jesus. 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
0: Welcome back. Paul Morton is the founder of the Full Gospel Baptist Church Fellowship. He's also an author, a singer, and a songwriter. And this year's Grammy weekend brought him honors for his music and his legacy. With music, he's now sharing the stage with his daughter, Jasmine Morton Robinson, and his son, PJ Morton.
7: It's a reminder. It's all
0: so what do you think that your music is still being celebrated the way it is?
1: Well, I think what has always been important in my life is that every song that I sang, it was not about it, I want to make sure it's a hit.
8: But the song simply says, let go. Let God.
1: My songs, I wanted a message in the songs that would help people, not just for the flavor of the month, but that would last them throughout even a lifetime.
7: Heaven,
9: yes.
7: Let it rain.
0: The first one that comes to mind for me is Let It Rain.
1: Wow, Let It Rain, oh Lord, everywhere I go, if I don't sing Let It Rain, they'll throw books and everything at me. And I believe that it's the message because people, and really, when you think about the song that are going through, looks like everything is drying up in their life and they just need to know, I need the rain, the blessings of God to come in on my life. So that song works because there's such a great message in that song.
0: Now you've got another song coming out, Go Through. And this is done with your son and daughter.
1: Yes.
0: Tell me how this all came about. What happened?
1: Well, you know, my son, of course, he is an amazing writer, musician, producer.
7: Go through.
1: It is in our 50-year choir's reunion. You know, I started with Greater St. Stephen as a pastor 50 years ago. And so all the music that I became popular with was actually with the Greater St. Stephen Choir. So we wanted to have a 50-year reunion where choir members, even from old, the old and the new, coming together. And so PJ, I wanted him to do a song on it because awesome writer. He wasn't even born 50 years ago. But the song has such a message because so many people are going through, but they get stuck. Will somebody tell me how to get from being stuck? So the song says, you gotta go through so you can come out. So don't you get stuck in the middle. And so we're showing people, and there's such a great message in that song because a lot of people are just so depressed in this season. But you don't stop. You gotta go through so you can come out.
9: What's it like to work with your children?
1: It is great. It is great. You know, my son has produced some songs for me in the past.
9: Yes.
1: And of course, he was nervous at first, you know, because, you know, he wasn't used to telling his daddy what to do. And so, but he got more comfortable as he went, like, Dad, you got to do that again. So I said, now you're getting too comfortable. But I always listen because if that's your area in the things that you do, I think it's important, and he is one of the best at what he does, and I just happen to be his dad.
9: And your daughter is singing with you on this as well.
1: Yes, she is. That's my firstborn, and oh, so gifted and talented. So this is really a part of the process, you know, with my two oldest children. It's amazing. It's just amazing just to experience. Am I really reliving this? It's so important. You must go.
0: Bishop Paul Morton's song with his children is called Go Through. You can find it wherever you get your music material. Right now it is time for this week's Story and Pictures. Here's your Studio 5 snapshot.
9: Celebrating a life well lived, we remember Dennis Haskins. The actor was best known for playing Richard Belding on the Bayside High School comedy series Saved by the Bell. The show aired from 1989 to 1993 and earned him millions of fans. Haskins was born and raised in Chattanooga, Tennessee. Before acting, he worked as a music manager, agent, and concert promoter. Haskins died Monday. He was 75.
0: And that is this week's Studio 5 Snapshot. Still ahead, a Studio 5 first look at Conceivable.
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0: And welcome back to Studio 5. Conceivable is based on a true story. A wife and a minister has adult children and faces a surprising turn when she learns she's pregnant again.
18: Now you might be asking yourself, how did a 45-year-old woman end up in Paris, France, alone and miserably sad? Well, I'm here to get some answers.
0: I know the film is based on personal experience. What happens?
19: I really felt called to tell a story that is authentic to faith experience. And that is one that is not full of perfect people, of people who follow the journey perfectly according to script. They go off script a lot. And there's complexity to all our lives and our stories. So this story, which is inspired by my own experience, tries and does capture all of those things.
20: I'm gonna focus on my ministry.
21: 40s! Glorious 40s!
19: People still loving the Lord have all different kinds of opinions and interpretations of things. And people have different reactions that affect one another. And what I wanted to show is model through all of that. If you seek God, he'll make your path straight.
22: To 25 years with the most beautiful woman on the planet.
23: To us.
22: Are you still having problems?
23: Oh my God. It is all over my body. I'm going to see the doctor today at 5:15.
24: Can I just get a little quick prednisone shot again?
25: The test is positive.
24: You are pregnant.
0: One scene in the film, the character talks about feeling like she's let God down. Take us through that moment in life.
19: Yeah. Well, you know, those times when you think that you know God's plan, and in my case, it was, you know, to focus on my ministry, and something suddenly happens that, yeah, you were a part of making it happen. Did you do something wrong? Did you make a mistake? I think that's a common experience and one that needs to be explored, and I hope conversation stems around.
26: I was born to rise.
27: Let go and let God.
28: Nice cliche, Tara. I'm considering all of us.
0: When did you know that your story was a film? What happened?
19: Sure. So I really started out just writing originally about my actual experience in a factual way, until one day I was praying and I opened up my bookcase that you can see behind me here, and I pulled out an old Bible that I have not really used in a long time. And I opened it up, and in there was a little card of prophecy that a friend had given me 20 something years earlier. And it was a scripture verse. It was Isaiah 40 and 49. And in it, it said, get yourself up on a high mountain and declare to Zion, I am your God. And when I read that, what instantly came to my mind was there is nothing that affects culture that gets more attention than films and TV. And so when I read that and had those thoughts, I knew that God was calling me back to a love that had been earlier in my life when I was right out of college, which was, I'd love to write a movie.
18: God, please show me.
29: I'm gonna rise again.
18: What is it that you want from me?
0: What's your prayer for this now that the project is completed?
19: Yeah, absolutely. It is that it would validate women and families' feelings who go through unplanned pregnancy, to encourage them that they're not alone, that it would educate and grow compassion in others so that they would be more supportive, that it would encourage people in any situation that life has thrown them a curveball, that they can seek God and he will always make your path straight, and then ultimately save lives in every sense of that word that you might think of associated with a faith-based film about unplanned pregnancy.
1: I just don't know if I could handle it.
2: Well, I'm sure that we can handle it.
0: Conceivable is in theaters beginning October 16th.
3: I got out of my patrol car and I slipped.
4: I went from having a promising career as a neuroscientist to having a medical death sentence.
5: We started asking at that point, are there healings in the present day that go beyond what modern medicine can accomplish?
7: So how do you know this wasn't psychosomatic, a misdiagnosis, something that was being missed in that process?
4: So what if you look for evidence and don't find it? Are you going to end up losing your faith?
8: A lot of skeptics will say, well, miracles are impossible. Why? Because they violate the laws of nature. You can't violate the laws of nature.
4: People would pray for me, and sometimes it felt like this power that just zapped me.
9: Are miracles real? Do they happen today?
25: I was skeptical of modern-day claims.
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0: On that musical note, we are just about out of time for this week's edition of Studio 5. So let's take a quick look right now at next week's rundown.
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0: Please join us for that and so much more come next week. As for this week, we've got time now for just one more thing. We're going to give the final word to PJ Moore.
2: How would you describe the relationship with Dad now? I know in reading, I mean, your book, your memoir, you speak of his influence. Mm-hmm. And it's really, it reads as a sweet relationship, but how would you describe?
3: Oh, yeah. I mean, the guy's been so influential in my life, so instrumental, you know, like really at every step he was there to help me, to guide me there. So I'm just so appreciative of him. And for me now, I think his joy is now, you know, he always says, you know, growing up, it was like, oh, yeah, that's PJ's, you know, that's, you know, Bishop Morton's son. That's mm-hmm. Bishop Morton's son. And now they're like, oh, that's PJ's dad, you know. And so he loves that. But, I mean, it's just, I'm sure, amazing for him to see that he did all right, you know what I'm saying, and that his son doesn't have to be, he doesn't have to be worried, you know what I'm saying. And so, but I love our relationship, man. It's really tight, and he's my biggest supporter, man.
2: Describe the tension of being not just a pastor's son, but I mean a bishop, founder of a denomination. Naturally, everyone I know growing up, and you share,
3: yeah,
2: thought, well, his name is Paul. He can sing like his dad.
3: Oh, it was.
2: We just want to hear him preach.
3: It was planned out for me. Yeah, no, my life was pretty much planned out for me as far as most people were concerned. That's why I'm so appreciative for my dad, you know, too, because the pressure of that, of just people just assuming this is your life, it's just like, now you don't have no choice in it. Mm-hmm. We don't care what you want to do. We don't. This is just, yeah, perfect. You're his namesake. You're the only son. Mm-hmm. It felt like pressure. But thankfully, he was there to kind of like protect me and just block me from a lot of that and allow me to develop and be myself, you mm-hmm. know, and be proud of who I was, not just as his son, but as myself. So super grateful. But yeah, no, that pressure was a real thing for sure.
2: Did you feel criticism from the church when you moved clearly to secular music? I many sure thought you probably saying goodbye to gospel forever.
3: Oh yeah, no, there was plenty criticism, plenty side conversations. But by that point, I had fought all the battles internally, mm-hmm. you know. So by the time people saw me doing that in public, like in a real way, I had heard everything, mm-hmm. and was prepared to just be myself in the midst of it.
2: When the music industry didn't know where you fit and say, we like you, but we want to change X, Y, Z, you name it, how did you sustain and still keep going? Because many artists get choked in either going where they don't want to go or just walking away.
3: Yeah, I mean, it was disheartening initially too, you know, as a creative, and you see one path, you're just like, okay, well, that's it. If I can't get that path. But for me, I guess something in my crazy brain was just determined and said, look, I gotta get to these people with this music, with this message. And so for me, I started to shift my mind from the industry and what that creates and shift it to the fans. Like, how can I connect to them? And that's where the live show became so important to me. Because that was our radio. That was the way we got to people, and we built that years and years. So while that was discouraging, it forced me to figure out every part of the industry and how to do it on my own and how to independently, you know, it forced me to be ahead of the game today in my independence.
0: PJ, that's a great final word for this edition of Studio 5 and this week's look at uplifting entertainment. Until next time, make time to uplift someone around you, and then please come on back and see what Studio 5 takes you next week. Bye-bye. Thank you for watching.
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10: Washington's words are powerful because they express an idea of a world that's different from the one everybody grew up in.
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13: Well, welcome to Miracle Living Today. I'm Gordon Robertson.
14: Hey, everyone, and I'm Ashley Key. Well, each week we have the absolute privilege of showing you true stories of people who've encountered God's supernatural power, and through that, they overcome the impossible.
13: Just like 7-year-old Mason, he was thrown from the fiery wreckage of an airplane crash. Mason is alive and well today, thanks to a team of prayer warriors and a league of angels.
15: May 31st, 2020. School teacher and divorced mother of two, Lindsay Jeter, came home from work to find sheriff's deputies in the front yard.
16: I immediately knew something was wrong.
15: They had news about her 7-year-old son, Mason.
16: He said, "Well, your son has been in a plane crash, and I'm here to take you to him." My initial reaction was to be very upset. I said, "Is he going to be okay?" And he said, "Ma'am, I don't know."
15: Mason, his dad, and uncle, the pilot, were taking a scenic flight in Pineville, Louisiana, when the small plane crashed shortly after takeoff. Both men were killed instantly. Mason was thrown clear when his seatbelt tore and the top of the plane was ripped off.
16: I remember just pleading and begging God, you know, please, please, just help him be okay.
15: The officers drove Lindsay to Rapids Medical Center, 30 minutes away. Lindsay's mother, Marilyn Smith, followed.
17: It was horrible. I called a friend of mine and I told her, "I just need you to get people together and start praying, because I don't know what injuries he has and I don't know how bad he is."
15: Finally, they got to Mason's side.
17: It was terrifying because his head was swollen, his eyes were purple and swollen. It was just surreal.
16: That's an image that you don't ever get out of your head. It was very shocking to see him like that. He was almost unrecognizable. Just a horrific scene.
15: Mason's injuries were extensive. He had several broken bones, a skull fracture that left him with brain swelling, and multiple organ damage that included bruised lungs and a lacerated liver. Though the boy was stable, doctors warned he might have permanent brain damage. Mason was in a medically induced coma and on a ventilator to help reduce the brain swelling. Marilyn, a former ICU nurse, understood his injuries better than most and knew what was at stake.
17: With each one, I just felt more crushed and more crushed because there were so many of them. They were all severe, and any one of them could have had severe complications that would have taken him away from us.
15: Word of the accident spread, and friends and family gathered from all over the surrounding area to comfort the grieving family and to pray. Some, including Lindsay's fellow teachers, met in the parking lot below Mason's room as he was taken into surgery to repair his broken femur.
16: They did a candlelight vigil for him. It's amazing. Very humbling.
17: That was very heartwarming. We knew that Mason had lots and lots of prayers going up, and that's what would get him through this.
15: The surgery was successful. Then, as they waited for his lungs and other organs to heal and the swelling in his brain to go down, Lindsay says God led her to read Psalm 91, verse 11.
16: He showed me that he's given us angels to guard us. That exponentially increased my faith, and I prayed that God would dispatch his guardian angels to watch over him.
15: Over the next few days, Mason's lungs began to improve, and his liver healed. But on Friday, 5 days after the accident, Mason's kidneys started to fail, a sign that his organs may be shutting down.
16: Definitely scary, but I just had a sense of peace about that and just totally, utterly leaning on God in a way that I had never had to before.
15: By Monday morning, Mason's kidneys had drastically improved, and doctors felt certain they would fully recover. What they weren't sure about was how much, if any, brain damage Mason suffered. Then 4 days later, on June 5th, Mason was taken off the vent and brought out of the coma. It was an anxious moment for Lindsay.
16: He didn't immediately recognize me, and that scared me. He recognized my mom, but he did not recognize me.
15: Then, half an hour later, Mason called Lindsay, Mom.
16: As his memory returned, we knew that his brain function was fully there. That was very comforting.
15: After just over 2 weeks in the hospital, Mason was released.
16: That he's here is a miracle, but that he had no permanent organ damage, no permanent brain damage, which is a total miracle.
15: Today, Mason is a healthy, active boy who still loves flying. Soon after the accident, he was accepted into his school's academically gifted program. After all he's been through, Mason has learned a lot about prayer.
18: The power of prayer is very strong. It's really just cool to know that all those people cared about me.
16: Prayer altered this story. It could have been so different. You know, he may not have healed as quickly. Wouldn't even be here, possibly. I think that the Lord definitely honors our prayer, and I think it's so important.
17: I just believe that there was a league of angels that were assigned to him at that moment that jerked him out of that plane. When it crashed, Mason kept flying, and he flew with them. But I think that without the prayers, I don't know that we would have had the same outcome. There is mighty power in every prayer, and the Lord still is in the miracle business. He's still performing miracles every day.
14: Yes and amen to that.
19: Yes, he is still in the miracles. Yeah.
14: Yes. Well, okay, one of the things that was talked about in that story was angels. Mm-hmm. You know, Psalm 91, he will give angels, actually I forgot the verse, but
19: charge
14: it talks about,
19: you.
14: Yes, charge over you.
19: To protect you.
14: Yeah, to protect you. And I think sometimes there's a fine line, right? You don't want to worship the angels, but you also want to.
19: You should not worship. It's
14: yeah.
19: not you don't want to. It's. Angels will
14: yes.
19: actually push back and
14: yes.
19: say, don't you dare do that.
14: But it's okay to acknowledge them?
19: Yes. I mean, acknowledge that they're God's ministers sent to help you. Mm-hmm. I remember having a breakthrough moment. It was right after I'd come back to the Lord. I'd had this dramatic encounter on the Godavari River in Rajahmundry, India, a real road to Damascus experience. And I'm literally in this $10 a night hotel room in India, and I'm so full of God's anointing that I literally start preaching to the walls. I mean, the guy that would come in and clean the room, I'd preach to him. He wanted me to pray for him. And,
14: wow.
19: You know, and you can't touch me. I'm an untouchable. Oh, you're a child of God.
14: Oh,
19: I'm
14: wow.
19: doing all these things, and I literally hear laughter in the room, and I go, And a voice, is this the same man? Mm. The change in me had been so dramatic. Is this the same man? And then they realized I could hear them. Mm-hmm. And I could tell they kind of, whoops. He can now see.
14: Wow.
19: It's a great prayer to ask God to open your spiritual eyes and to open your spiritual yeah. ears, give you a heart of understanding that you may know the greatness of his power towards us who believe. The Bible records many instances of angels appearing,
14: yeah.
19: Giving specific messages, but we all have them. And Psalm 91 promises this, that he has given his angels. That means you have at least two. Isn't that wonderful? He's given his angels charge over you, And so just embrace that. Yes. How does God help? Well, one of the ways he directly intervenes. The other way is he uses his messengers to do it.
14: Yeah, it's true.
19: Well, we have a magazine. It's called Miracle Living Today. 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
14: Yes, and amen. All right, guys. Well, still ahead, a motorcycle rider is hit head on at 70 miles per hour and remains conscious. Watch how a miracle unfolds. Plus, Gordon and I will be praying for you when we come back.
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23: Just looking back at when I had this dream of wanting to become an Olympian and that pursuit towards that goal, I tried to fill that with whatever I could because I thought ultimately this would bring me happiness and joy. It was all for David's glory, all for what David wanted, and I didn't worship anyone else besides myself. My first Olympic Games, I just realized that it wasn't working. There had to be something else besides this popularity or this pleasure or this desire that I had to be rich and famous that this American dream promised me, and God has redeemed me and taken control of my life. I think God has changed me most at really wanting me to be responsible and to pursue excellence. Romans 8:28 says, God works everything for the good of those who love him, that are called according to his purpose. And that purpose isn't for my happiness and my joy. That purpose is so that I become more like Christ.
24: I was getting ready to go to bed. I was cleaning out my ears, and apparently I hit a nerve. And all of a sudden, my heavens, I saw stars, literally stars. I had and jerked my head. It's a herniated disc, and you're probably going to need an operation. So we better take an MRI so we can see exactly where it is and what happened. I heard a voice. I mean, I still can't believe the Lord speaking to me and to hear the voice say right into my ear.

0: the call come from Daugherty County 911 that particular day, you know, I just knew that we would actually be doing a search and recovery instead of a search and rescue.
1: The weather for the previous 3 days had been nothing but rain, so we just thought, oh, it's gorgeous outside, and we'll jump in our boat and go down Lake Cheehaw and see all of the beautiful nature that's here in our area.
2: Kelly Merritt and her family were enjoying a spring afternoon on the lakeside of the Georgia Power Dam. They didn't realize that the open gates of the dam were creating a dangerous undertow.
1: The water was very calm on top. Our boat was being pulled without us knowing that it was being pulled.
2: The closer they got to the dam, the greater the undertow, which now began sweeping the boat toward the concrete wall near the spillway.
1: It was just sucking the boat faster and faster. We had lost control of the boat. The motor did not seem to matter anymore. The boat just smashed into the concrete wall and just dragged down the side of it. I prayed to God, and it was a horrifying feeling, like frozen panic. All of a sudden, my son decided to jump out of the boat. And he was swimming as hard as he could, but I watched him get sucked underneath the boat. And then I put my arms around my daughter, who was sitting right in front of me.
2: As the boat was sucked through the wall, the water forced her daughter, Mazay, from her arms.
1: There are no words to describe the feeling of her being ripped away from my arms. It was very much like I was already dead.
2: Kelly was sure she would never see her family again.
1: The force of this water was so strong, I felt concrete and slime, and I dropped for what felt like an eternity. I reached up and I could feel the carpet on the bottom of the boat, and then behind me I could feel the concrete. I was pinned there, and it was a horrifying feeling.
2: Kelly began to accept the fact that she may die.
1: I was having a conversation with God at that point, and I was telling him, in essence, thank you for all that I had had. I knew in my heart that I wanted more, but I didn't want more if my children weren't going to be with me, if my husband wasn't going to be with me. I said, Jesus, I need you to walk on water right now. I felt it literally like, I don't need an ambulance, I don't need a helicopter, I don't need a life flight, I need a miracle worker, I need Jesus.
2: Just as Kelly could hold her breath no longer, the boat rolled over, freeing her.
1: I then was pulled towards the surface.
2: Kelly began swimming against the swift current, trying to get to shore.
1: Then I saw my son's head. And just a second or more after I saw the back of my husband's head, it was life, it was hope.
3: Whenever I went over, I didn't know where the rest of my family was, and then I had like my dad grab a hold of the back of me, and at that point I felt like almost like it gave me a hope to keep trying to swim and keep trying to get up.
2: But there was still no sign of Mazay.
1: I was just screaming, where is my daughter? Basically, my husband and my son started running down the bank of the river. They were hollering back, she's not here. I just laid in the sand on the side of the river, and I was just screaming, I need my child.
4: I thought at that moment that we'd lost her, and then I heard someone yell, you know, we found her, we have her.
2: Once torn from her mother, Mazay had dropped down the wall also and found herself alone in the river on the other side.
1: Suddenly, a man walked up to where I was laying on the ground, and he said, ma'am, I think we have your daughter. And he had on a green T-shirt. It said John 3:16. I started following him. All of a sudden, she was just there in the path. I couldn't see even a scratch on her. Indescribable. It is. It's indescribable.
4: At that moment, that's when I realized that we had experienced a miracle, and we made it. We survived.
5: I felt like another person was holding on to me, but there was no one around me when I came up, and I knew that it had to be God because there was no one else around.
0: You know, it was nothing short of God's mercy, and four miracles performed that day.

0: for this entire family.
1: The Merritt family drove home with no serious injuries. And while they never saw the man in the John 3:16 t-shirt again, they are grateful for his part in God's protection that day.
2: Almost felt like he was an angel.
3: But he had the biggest, prettiest smile, and that smile just, you know, came with a sense of peace. You wouldn't have thought that he would have, been the one to give you reassurance that everything's okay, but he did.
4: About a year later, we were sitting in church, our pastor led us to read Isaiah 43:2. And it said, when you pass through the waters, I will be with you, and the rivers will not overflow you. And in that moment, I knew that God had given our family a Bible verse that was just for us. It was ours.
5: Jesus had truly been with us. He was truly walking on water for us in those moments. He was with us.
6: Right now, I believe that we are for a living miracle.
7: Hear it from the mouth of babes. God still does miracles today. And I just believe that Jesus is walking on the water for you today. What have you been crying out for? Are you in a desperate situation? Is a loved one in a desperate situation? Jesus is literally sticking out his hand for you to grab a hold of so he can pull you out of the miry clay, and he can set your feet on a rock. He is the rock that keeps us stable. He is the anchor of hope for each of us. We just have to cry out to him, just like the Merritt family did. Cry out to Jesus today. He is ready, willing, and able to save you and to rescue you. If you need prayer for anything at all, whatever situation you're crying out to for, just give us a call. The number is 1-800-700-7000, and we've got some amazing prayer warriors on the other side of that phone call who just want to come alongside of you, encourage you, and speak the name of Jesus over your situation. So if you need prayer for anything at all, call us, 1-800-700-7000. Gordon?
8: Gordon Campbell was traveling 60 miles an hour on his motorcycle when he was hit head-on by a car. He flew through the air, and before he stopped, he was skidding on the ground. That's when three mysterious strangers began praying for a miracle.
1: On June 9th, 2016, 73-year-old Gordon Campbell was enjoying a motorcycle ride along U.S. Highway 2 near Libby, Montana.
9: I met this oncoming car. There was no other traffic on the road. I was doing about 60 miles an hour. I would guess his speed about 70.
1: As the vehicles got closer, the car crossed over the center line, hitting Gordon head on.
9: I knew I was dead. Right on impact, I thought that was the end of it. So I called on the Lord, said, Lord Jesus.
1: Gordon crashed into the windshield and bounced over the car, smashing the sunroof and rear window before going another 150 feet down the highway.
9: I remember flying through the air and skidding on the ground and then finally coming to a stop.
1: Gordon was dazed, but conscious.
9: After I was on the ground for a short time, I heard these voices talking, and there was two women's voices and a man's voice. They asked if they could pray for me.
10: Lord Jesus, God, I pray in the name of Jesus for healing for this man.
9: I distinctively felt three hands on my back.
10: Take away all his pain. In Jesus' name, amen.
11: Father God, we just bring this man before the throne. You see him in his condition, God, and we just believe for miracles.
9: I felt reassured. I felt safe. I felt comfortable. I didn't want the prayer to end. So they finished praying, and I thought, boy, I better thank these people. And I turned around, and there was no one there.
1: Gordon was taken to Cabinet Peaks Medical Center with multiple fractures. By then, Gordon's wife had been called and told he was in an accident. Then she learned he was being airlifted to Kootenai Health Hospital in Coeur d'Alene, Idaho, 2 hours away.
12: And so then I started realizing it was really pretty serious. But at the same time, my spirit was really at peace.
1: Still, doctors were concerned about brain trauma or other internal injuries. Gordon's surgeon, Dr. Joseph Bowen, explains.
0: Normally, a person who sustained an auto versus motorcycle accident, that trauma can be really severe. You have a potential for a lot of internal injuries.
1: Eventually, Karen and other family members arrived.
12: It looked pretty bad. It was pretty scary. All the family came in really, really quickly. A lot of people praying for us.
13: You're doing wonderful.
1: Still living. Despite the violent impact, Gordon had no head, spine, or internal injuries.
0: I was very impressed with actually how good he looked considering. Gordon had sustained a fracture, a broken bone in his elbow. He had also fractures in his foot and a fracture in his leg around his knee. Really, the elbow was the most pressing concern at that point.
1: Dr. Bowen performed surgery, and Gordon made a complete recovery.
0: It's a miracle of healing. I think his faith played a tremendous role in his outcome and how well he's done.
1: Gordon and Karen say he's here today because of God's love and protection.
9: That's miraculous that I'm able to even walk around or even be here. I believe the Lord just protected me, either directly or through his angels.
12: I'd heard a lot about miracles, but that was the first time that we had experienced one that was so overwhelming and so obviously the Lord Jesus protecting him. People ask how we're doing, and I tell them about the accident. They always say, oh, he must have had a really good helmet. No, he had a really good Jesus.
8: And you have a really good Jesus, too. He loves you. He died for you. He wants you healed. He wants you saved. He wants you living for him. And here's what he's done. He's got angels. He has this heavenly host. We talk a lot about demons. Why don't we talk a lot about angels? Angels have the demons outnumbered 2-1. Here's the word. It's from Psalm 91. For he will give his angels orders concerning you to protect you in all your ways. It's wonderful. We don't get to order angels around, but God has already ordered them to protect us, to watch over us, to guard us. And because it's plural, angels, you've got at least two. Now, here's a picture for you. Go back to the tabernacle in the wilderness, to the Ark of the Covenant. What do you see? You see two angels on either side, and they're going over the top of the ark, and they touch. So you, as the temple of the Holy Spirit, as the temple of the living God, you are that same picture. Let those angels guard over you so that you know that he is with you. And then underneath them, the glory of the Lord gets revealed. Let's pray. Let's believe what Scripture clearly says. Let's believe it, and let's pray, and let's receive miracles today. Pray with us. Lord God Almighty, we just ask you to let us see. We ask that you would send your ministering angels to us now, that their presence would be manifest. Their presence would be manifest in everyone watching right now, that your glory would appear, that we would see and know and find comfort that you're watching over our every move. And now, Lord, heal our disease. Cleanse us from all iniquity. Let us be worthy vessels of your Spirit, your presence, for we ask it. In Jesus' name, amen. Ashley, God's given you something.
7: Yeah, I believe somebody's watching with a very severe cough, and you've just been asking the Lord to heal you of this, and he is. He is. He's touching you right now. Just the anointing of the Holy Spirit is coming over you, and I believe you're just going to cough like one final time, and it's going to be done, and whatever infection is in your lungs is healed. You're being touched and healed by your Heavenly Father.
8: Now, there's someone, you've got acid reflux, and I think it's related to the word that Ashley just gave, that the acid reflux is coming up, then going into your lungs and causing damage. God is healing everything concerning you, your lungs, your esophagus, everything concerning you, from the top of your head to the soles of your feet, be restored.
7: Somebody else, you've almost been like struck on the back of your thigh, on the back of it, like your hamstring, almost by a sharp object, and it's really painful, and you're in the hospital for it. And I just believe God is healing that wound for you in the name of Jesus. You'll be able to walk and move normally. You've been concerned about that because it's your hamstring. God is healing that for you in Jesus' name. Thank you.
8: Amen, amen. Pray for the manifestation of His glory in your life, and pray that you may have spiritual eyes to see. Here's a word from Matthew. With men, this is impossible, but with God, all things are possible. God bless. We'll see you again.
14: The beginning of the gospel of Jesus Christ, the Son of God, as it is written in the prophets.
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2: Hello, I'm Brian Allen. Welcome to our show. Let me ask all of you watching at home a question. How many of you honestly get enough physical activity on a daily basis? Now, how many of you spend way too many hours a day sitting inactively? My guess is many of you do. Whether it's because you feel discomfort while walking, maybe you lack mobility because of poor balance, stiff joints, and weak legs, or perhaps we've fallen into the bad habit of leading a sedentary lifestyle, or because of your job, you probably sit inactively way too many hours a day. Let's face it, we all do. Leading a sedentary, inactive lifestyle is terrible for your health, and standing in place for hours can be just as bad. It's time to add some extra steps to your day. Introducing Ellipse by Legsercise, the automatic seated exerciser that strengthens your legs, increases your mobility, and boosts your circulation without physical strain or impact. Stay tuned and you'll see and hear how easy it is to exercise with Ellipse while watching TV, talking on the phone, or while you work.
3: I had both knee surgery and hip surgery in the last 4 years. While at rehab, my therapist recommended Ellipse as a way to get some extra movement at home and supplement what I was doing with him. He also explained that increased circulation in my legs could assist in the healing process. I was willing to give anything a try that could help speed up my recovery. Ellipse helped so much. The ability to continue my therapy whenever I wanted in the safety and comfort of my own home. It was a blessing. Ellipse is so smooth, so easy on my joints. My legs are stronger. My joints are no longer stiff. I can walk without pain. My mobility is as good as it was 20 years ago. My therapist is so proud of me.
4: I spend 8 or 9 hours a day sitting at my desk, and I had been looking for a way to get some movement and some exercise while working for a long time. Now, the problem is most normal exercisers or peddlers, they force you to focus on the exercise, not stopping, and that just wouldn't allow me to concentrate on my work. When I saw Ellipse online and realized it provided motorized motion to keep your legs moving, I knew it was exactly what I needed. Ellipse fits perfectly under my desk, and it is so quiet that none of my coworkers even know I'm using it because it moves my legs for me and I can focus on my work. I'm getting a workout every day, and because it raises my legs, now my lower back doesn't hurt anymore, and I feel energetic when I get home.
0: 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Because of Ellipse, they are better able to handle my sessions because they are stronger, have more range of motion, and flexibility. An 80-year-old recovering from hip or knee surgery can easily use Ellipse on speed 1, and a 30-year-old coming back from a sports injury can use it on speed 3, and both are getting exactly what they need.
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27: Before, when I used to take care of the grandkids, I was pretty active. But now that they've gotten older, I admit I sit way more than I should. I was suffering from poor circulation, and most of the days my legs were uncomfortably swollen. My doctor was always on me to be more active. My daughter bought me Ellipse. I was skeptical at first, but because it was a gift from her, I knew I had to give it a chance. Right away, I could tell that Ellipse was going to be a huge help. After my first use, I could see that my legs were not as swollen. I could feel that my usually cold legs were getting warmer, and I could feel that my circulation was improving. 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
26: My whole life, I've been working with my hands, which means I work with my back too. 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And as I've gotten older, my knees are becoming an issue too. My knees have always been stiff. There's the lack of motion, the range of movement is diminishing, which makes it hard to get around. 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
2: 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Just like taking vitamin supplements in your diet, Ellipse complements any activity you are already doing. Don't be fooled by foreign sellers with horrible customer support that sell poor quality imitations that fall apart in a few weeks, provide minimal range of motion, and harsh, jarring movements that are hard on your joints. Ellipse has a 46% larger rotational diameter than any other motorized seated leg mover in the world. This provides more exercise and greater range of motion, Plus, ultra smooth movement that's safe, super low impact, and makes your legs feel great. And its premium quality ensures that you'll be able to enjoy your ellipse for many years.
25: After I retired and stopped working, I managed to stay busy for the first couple of weeks, maybe a month. But eventually, I was spending my whole day sitting on the couch and leading a very sedentary lifestyle. So being inactive became part of my daily routine. And it didn't take long before I started feeling the negative effects of inactivity on my mobility. My legs felt weaker and my balance had deteriorated. And when I wanted to walk, I wasn't the same anymore. It was harder. I saw Ellipse on Facebook and hoped it could help me get back to the way I was. So I bought it. Ellipse was exactly what I needed. Now my legs feel stronger, I have less stiffness and more flexibility. I have better balance and it increased my mobility. Ellipse gave me back what I had lost and I feel great about that.
1: I love to do exercise and do so whenever I have free time. I also try to eat healthy, take vitamins and minerals to complement my diet. When I saw Ellipse on Instagram, I immediately realized I can add extra steps to my day. I could supplement my exercise routine while I'm sitting at home. Now I'm active. While doing some work at home, or it's cold, raining, or late at night. I burn extra calories. I feel my muscles working, it's relaxing, and my legs feel great.
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24: After about 2 years of using Lexercise Pro and going for walks again, I felt like I could do more. The Pro started to feel too easy.
28: Because we participated in the original Lexercise commercial, I kept in contact with the people at Lexercise. One day, I decided to call and find out if they have anything new that was a step up from the Lexercise Pro.
24: And that's when we were introduced to Ellipse. I got one before it was even available for sale. Again, it was exactly what I needed. It feels like a workout, like I'm challenging myself, but it's still super easy on my joints with no impact whatsoever. Now I can walk longer than before. I feel stronger.
28: Even I decided to try it. At the office, I spent all day walking around, talking to my coworkers, but working from home was limiting the amount of movement I was getting daily. I was sitting so many hours a day, and my sciatica was really starting to bother me. Ellipse is perfect. I keep it under my desk all day, and it keeps my legs moving without even thinking about it. Ellipse is so quiet that when I'm doing my work, I forget I'm using it. Just having your feet on it keeps you in the right posture. I can feel the chair supporting my lower back. Now at the end of the day, my back feels great, my circulation is moving, I'm burning calories, and it makes me feel energetic.
24: It turns out that Ellipse was exactly what we both needed.
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11: Hey, I'm Blair Underwood. 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I'm beyond excited because today you're going to get the red carpet treatment, a glimpse behind the scenes of my life and all the fun and action that goes into a studio production. Today, we're filming a story that I think would interest anyone out there. So let me ask you, have you ever experienced occasional aches and pains like I used to? Well, I've got some good news. Enter the star of our show, Omega XL, the natural joint relief supplement that has helped millions of people flip the script on their occasional joint pain. I'm taking it, and have for the last 10 years plus, it's changed my life. I believe it can change yours too.
0: Hey, Blair. Yeah. Ready to be on set.
11: All right, good. So, listen. Sounds like it's call time. I invite you today for an exclusive look at the process as we tell you the story of Omega XL. Amazing scenes, special appearances, and maybe even a plot twist or two. So as we say in Hollywood, lights, camera, action.

0: Are you starting to feel the wear and tear? The grind? Well, you're not alone. Did you know that there are more than 50 million Americans living with joint pain every day? That's why I know that I know that I know there's an audience for Omega XL, the natural joint support supplement that's already impacted the lives of millions. This is the story of a game-changing product, the natural product.
1: That will help you stay active and enjoy your days. Don't slow down, and definitely don't stop living. Overcome pain.
0: Just like the millions of people who have found success with Omega XL.
2: My name is Helen, and I was an EMT for 20 years in New York City. The job was very tough. We never knew what call we were going to get, but I was one of the first responders for the plane on the Hudson. After years of working EMT, my body took a toll. My back, my knees, my neck. I could not walk half a block. I ordered Omega XL, and now, last week, I walked 6 blocks. I was so proud of myself. My husband says it's a big difference. He wants to know, what did I take? It's been the best thing that I did. Everything changed for the best. I can go out, I can hang out with my sisters, do whatever I can and want to do. Now it's let's go, baby. This product is the best thing. You will remember what did it to you, and it was Omega XL.
3: I had considerable pain in my knees, in my back. There was always discomfort. It was so bad that I just thought it was age, because I've gotten older and I wasn't that flexible anymore. When you can't bend your leg, it's hard to climb stairs. I didn't want to go up and down the stairs. I went into the kitchen and I was looking for a plastic container. I could no longer stoop. I had to hunker down or either hold on and kneel one knee down at a time. I started using Omega XL. There was such a change and such a difference. It has revived me. I started noticing that I could go up and down the stairs. I just came down. I ran down the stairs. I ran up the stairs. And I had an aha moment. I was at the kitchen cabinet, and I stooped down before I realized it. And I was like, oh, I'm stooped. I'm squatting down with my knees bent, and I wasn't holding on and shaking or needing some assistance in standing back up. 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
0: My story starts with a bottle of Omega XL. This is a product that has made a world of difference in my life. Picture this, a young, eager actor looking for your break. You finally get it and have the privilege of breaking into the Hollywood scene. Well, it's definitely glamorous, it is, and it has its upside. It also involves working long hours, sometimes 15, 16 hours a day, walking around sets nonstop, not to mention the stress of physically demanding scenes, and all of it adds up, the wear and tear, the grind. Suddenly, what you used to do when you were younger starts to become more difficult. You develop the aches and pains that go along with aging. The job gets harder, life gets harder. Sound familiar? Now, while you might not be starring in a Hollywood film, you are the star of your life. So let's get to it. Hey, guys, how are we looking?
6: I'm on the way.
0: All right, good. Places, everyone, while we're getting ready. I'd like to take you on a journey across the world. Let's start this one at the beginning. A jaw-dropping location of natural beauty, the perfect backdrop. The origin story of Omega XL begins in the pristine waters of New Zealand. See you on the other side of the world. The secret behind Omega XL begins here, in the Marlboro Sounds, the home to one of nature's most beneficial creations, the green-lipped mussel. These mussels piqued the interest of scientists. What they discovered were that green-lipped mussels were rich in EPA, DHA, and additionally, 30 fatty acids, giving them natural anti-inflammatory properties. Great Health Works harnessed that power. The process results in a one-of-a-kind, powerful, natural, drug-free supplement that is backed by more than 35 years of clinical research and has helped millions of people get back to their active lives. Omega XL, made by nature, backed by science. Made by nature, backed by science. I like that. Oh, you're done. You're good. You're definitely an improvement.
6: Thank you. You're all set.
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7: Hello, my name is Thomas Jackson. Everybody call me Samson. Here I am, a pastor. Helping people has always been my life's biggest passion. It is my biggest purpose. And that's always been the foundation of who I am. And my ministry is all about movement. Movement is one of the biggest purpose for letting people to learn to interact, and it actually gets people attention and let them know that you're also concerned about them. I'm moving all around that whole place. I'm shaking hands and talking to people, giving hugs. And when I'm up in front of my church, I'm all in. That's what I'm here for. In 2015, it was a very big moment in my life. The strength of my legs wasn't there. I felt like I was breaking down. I didn't see that there was a light at the end of the tunnel. That's when I discovered Omega XL. It helped me to get back to where I can actually start using both legs at the same time. And they're not that big. There's the aftertaste, there's none. You're just going to feel the effects of it and how potent it is being a natural substance. Because it helped in the process of my joints movement where I was limited, I wasn't as stiff. Now I'm back up functional. Now I'm moving again. All thanks and due to Omega XL. People living with pain, I'm telling you, don't cheat yourself and think all is lost. This product actually can help you get back into that thought process of saying, you know what, I still can do this. And this will help you. Thank you, Omega XL, for giving me back my life.
8: This one here. Mm-hmm. And then this one here, which
0: I know,
8: it's the best,
0: Let's
8: right?
0: Do that.
8: All right, I'll wrap it up and then I'll bring it over to you.
0: All right, perfect. Great, welcome back. So, Omega XL, what do you think? A natural joint supplement that can help you take back your life and your mobility and be liberated from that nagging joint and muscle pain from aging or overuse. Sounds too good to be true, right? You know what? I was in your shoes until I decided to give it a shot and I made it a part of my story. It really worked for me. And I think it can help you too. And I know just the person to tell you why. Ken Mears, the founder of Great Health Works, the maker of Omega XL.
9: Hey, Blair, how's the shoot going? How's your family?
0: Family's great. Shoot's going great. Actually, we're rolling right now. I'm with the audience, and I wanted them to hear about the Omega XL straight from the man himself, the source.
9: Of course, Blair. It's like my favorite thing to talk about. When do you want to do it?
0: I was thinking about tossing it to you kind of like right now.
9: Let's do it. Let me get on my mark.
0: Let's do it. 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
6: My name is Gerald Haynes. In college, I played football. And, you know, over the years, you know, still working out and, you know, doing things and playing with your kids and coaching, you know, little league sports. In the last probably 6 or 7 months, man, I've really, really felt the pain. My ankles and then my back of my heels, it felt like somebody was driving nails into my heels. And I tried all kinds of stuff, medicines over the counter, nothing worked. I found this product, and it's called Omega XL. You know, I'll give it a shot. All that pain that was in my ankles, that pain is gone. It just went away. You can get that joy back in your life. I mean, even just going for a walk. I could even go for a mile and a half walk with my wife. Why don't you spend your money on something that works? I mean, this works.
7: My name is Connie Cantillo. I am an executive assistant and conference administrator. Before Omega XL, I would get out of bed and the first thing I would feel is a pain on my knees in order to get up. It was painful to do anything that I had to move my knees for. The moment that I said I needed to take action was when I felt that I just couldn't keep up with my kids and my grandchildren and my coworkers. I felt frustrated. I wasn't able to go up and down the stairs. I wasn't able to go out with my dog or even play with my grandchildren on the floor. It was really, really strong pains on my knees. It was something that I thought I would never be able to overcome. And then I found Omega XL, and it really has brought my life back. And I found out that it was a natural product. I jumped into it, and 5-6 years later, here I am being able to do everything that I wasn't able to do back then. And believe me, it has changed my life. Getting my independence back is a feeling like no other. I don't have to think if I can do something. I can just do it. It worked for me, and I feel very confident in recommending it to everyone and anyone.
8: My name's Nelson George. I was a firefighter for 30 years, retired in 2007. Before Omega XL, I was having a lot of pain in my fingers. It seemed like most of the pain was in the morning after I woke up. When I went out to feed the animals and do work around the house, I was in a lot of pain. My hands are in constant use. I do all the mechanical work on my outboard motors, and I also make anchorings consist of bending pieces of steel, welding them together, and to not be able to do the things that you enjoy, and it was depressing. I worked with a friend of mine. I had talked to him. I said, hands bothering you? I said, you know, we do similar stuff. And he said, yeah. He said, actually, I found something that actually worked. And he said, Omega XL. That's when I started taking it. I can work all day with my hands without being in a lot of pain. And that's something I couldn't do before. My hands are in more pain at 50 years old than they are in my 60s. I would absolutely recommend Omega XL to my family and friends because it's made such a difference in my life. What a way to feel great with Omega XL.

0: There's a real buzz around here. Can you feel it? That's what Omega XL does. So let's recap a bit. We went around the world, discovered that this is a natural product sourced from the green-lipped mussels only found in the pristine waters of New Zealand. We talked to Ken Mears, who helped explain the backstory of Omega XL and who it could help. And we saw some captivating stories from real customers who experienced real results with Omega XL. Keep it up. All sounds great, right? The best part about this is this isn't science fiction. This is science fact. So let's talk to Dr. Sharon McQuillan, the Chief Science Officer of Great Healthworks. Nate, how are we looking? We queued up? Let's get it.
1: Omega XL is one of the world's most powerful natural supplements and has over 35 years of clinical research that show that it helps joint pain due to exercise and aging. It helps muscle soreness due to overactivity, and it can even help respiratory health. Millions have trusted this amazing supplement for relief for over 20 years. It's made from the oil extract of green-lipped mussels that are sustainably farmed in the Marlborough Sounds of New Zealand, and it's not found in any other product or from any other source.
2: The specialized pro-resolving mediators, which are the compounds in Omega XL, takes time to build up in your system so that it can work. 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
0: Mad at that. Yeah, thank you. Now, isn't it amazing that this small, easy-to-swallow soft gel can make such a huge difference in your life? It's truly one of a kind. Don't you think it's time to start living a better life without the limitations of occasional joint and muscle pain?
6: Hey, Blair, can we get something for social?
0: Absolutely, let's do it. Just 1 second, though. Listen, while we try to work our magic here, check out these amazing results from some of our Omega XL family. All right, what you got? So, the next time you try Omega XL.
7: My name is Hassan Omar. I was in the military from 1987 to 1997, so 10 years. The military was fun, but I was a very active, physically demanding lifestyle, a lot of moving heavy things around, which is cool when you're in your 20s. When I got older, I started to feel the effects of it, which means like my knees, my lower back, my shoulders. If I'm like working out in the yard or I'm exercising, I will feel the effects. I can't do all the things I want to do. Can't lift as much weights, you know, as I want to. Can't run as far as I used to or as fast as I used to. If I work too intensely on like squats or something like that, my lower back would hurt and I wouldn't want to do anything. Most men, we just grunt and bear it. Since I started taking Omega XL, I noticed that I could work out longer. Also, like, it's a little bit more mental clarity, and I was able to focus on exercising, also focus on my work. And when I woke up in the morning, I wasn't feeling sore, which is really great. I didn't expect that. So now I can do more squats. I can do my curls. I can do my dumbbell presses. I can do my shoulder shrugs, all those things. Everything just feels better. And when I go home and go to sleep at night, I know that I'm going to be able to rest, because in the morning, I'm not going to have all that stiffness and aching that I used to have. When I have pain, I don't have energy. And Omega XL really made a difference.
8: Hi, I'm Joan. I'm a mother of five and a grandmother of seven, and I never stopped moving. I'm lucky to have friends that were still very close from high school. The one friend we have is Sherry. We go back a long way.
9: We kept up as adult women after we graduated, had babies. We've been friends for a long time.
8: As we were aging, that we wanted to stay in good shape. So the only way to do that is to keep busy, right? And so we said, how about a walking club? It gave us a chance to be together, to recap all of our happy memories and have fun talking to one another again. And
9: it's just fodder for continuing our relationships.
8: So before Omega XL, I was finding it very difficult to move like I wanted to move. I had a lot of joint pain, stiffness, and that slowed me down.
9: The conversation would drift from fun things to, oh, is your back hurting too?
8: I knew there had to be an answer to the pain that I was experiencing, and I found it in Omega XL.
9: I told my friend Joan about the aches and pains, and she recommended that I try Omega XL, that it would probably make me feel better.
8: And Omega XL has really helped us to keep walking and keep active and to keep going. And so this has been very beneficial for all of us. With Omega XL, we can really expand our walks, and we can walk longer and spend more time together, and it doesn't hurt at all.
9: Thank you, Omega XL.
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11: We also had members who fought in the war to fight for the cause of liberty.
12: Making sure that army is staffed and supplied. And he's able to identify British intelligence agents and send that information on to Washington. After they've served in the army, they look forward to a government which gives to bigotry no sanction, to persecution no assistance.
13: Washington's words are powerful because they express an idea of a world that's different from the one everybody grew up in.
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0: 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We take you from manuscript to the bookstore and online. There's a lot to do to publish a book, but your work is pretty much done once you send us your manuscript for review. If approved, let us do the work. As a Christian publisher, we review and publish all categories of books from authors just like you. It doesn't necessarily have to be Bible-based or even with a Christian theme. We're here for the author, any author, who wants to work with a moral, upstanding, and ethical company and wants to be treated as we all should be. If your book is accepted by us, you'll get the white glove treatment from day one. We understand that your labor for the written word is more than a book. It's unique, personal, and was likely written with a dutiful higher purpose to spread the word. We are looking to publish books with positive content in all genres. This is why we partner with our authors to provide them freedom and flexibility to write what they feel. Interested in learning more? Well, besides watching this, you can call the number on your screen today and we'll send you a free publishing kit that will provide you tips on what to expect and how the publishing process works. Call now!
1: Many authors often wonder what the phrase self-publishing really means. Well, not too long ago, the only way for an author to get their work published was to beg one of the large New York publishing houses to look at their work. The success rate was not great. Most publishing houses would reject your manuscript, shred it, and fail to respond to you. These large New York publishing houses held all of the cards. Without their clout and connections, an author could never get their book into bookstores. Luckily, Amazon and Apple, as well as new technology called print on demand, leveled that playing field and took away the iron-fisted grip the New York publishing houses held on the industry. Unlike the old days, now any author who has written a book can decide for themselves whether to publish that book or not. No more begging and pleading with publishing houses that would treat you rudely. 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We compete on all the same platforms as the large New York publishing houses. Any author is free to submit their manuscript to Christian Faith Publishing. We'll give every manuscript fair attention and the review that it deserves. We may not accept your manuscript, especially if it does not align with our Christian values, but we do promise to review it and notify you regarding our decision.
0: In the next few minutes, you're going to meet authors just like you who have published their books with Christian Faith Publishing. You'll also learn about the publishing process and how we help our authors complete their publishing journey successfully. That's right. You'll get an insider's look at the path each of these authors took, why they did it, and ultimately their experience in working with us, from editing, copywriting, to cover design, illustrations, and getting their books sold. You'll learn from them how they achieved their success and tips for how you can accomplish the same thing. You don't have to believe me. Let's hear from these Christian Faith authors.
2: My inspiration for this book was when I was six, I couldn't read. So I wanted to give a six-year-old a chance to read a book that they may learn to like to read. The best thing about Christian Faith Publishing is they care about my book. I described on my portal how my cover should look. I described it how, and they did exactly how I described it. It was exactly how I described it. It was just, they're so talented. They can do anything. We're all writers, but until you're, I think once you get published, I guess, then you're an author, but we're all writers in our own way.
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0: Interesting, right? There's a lot to do, but you've done the hard work. Just listen to this author.
7: I was really happy about publishing my first book by seeing my work that I've been working on for a culmination of years finally to completion and being published. I was on a faithful journey, and Christian Faith Publishing met the core values that I was looking for. I think that they're very grounded and rooted in Christian faith. Their principles show that throughout their work. They had a good revenue share model. I felt it was fair. After publishing my book, I really felt like I had achieved the goals that I set out to do. I, by trade, am an artist, so I am a content creator. I'm a survivor, so I got my inspiration off my own story, a story of survival and tenacity, but also a story that would bring me back to my core roots. That story supports my work forever, and it's, as someone best said to me, it's like my shadow in the wind.
0: Here's something you should know. Did you know that in the most recent year for which full figures are available, over 675 million print books were sold in the U.S.? That's more than two books for every man, woman, and child in the U.S. per year. Amazing! Remember, if you're ready with a manuscript and want to discover if your book will be accepted by us to be published, the first step is to call us for a free publishing kit. Did you know that CFP handles the editing, page design and layout, cover design, distribution, promotion, and royalty management for your book? We do it all for you. But first, you have to submit your manuscript for our peer review of your book. If it's accepted, we do the rest. But what do all of these services mean to you? Take a deeper look at how we take editing, cover design, promotion, and royalties seriously at Christian Faith Publishing. Let's watch and listen to some of the details that make CFP the publisher of choice for most Christian authors across the country. First, there's the copy editing process. Take a look.
1: A good book needs a good edit, plain and simple. 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The designer deals with a number of components of design that improve the overall appearance of the printed page. 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
0: So you see, we don't leave you stranded if you have typos or other copy editing issues. But here's where a lot of authors need help. Cover design. Now, this is really important and interesting.
1: The old saying, don't judge a book by its cover, is nice in theory, but guess what? 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Our designers will work through several revisions until we receive 100% of your approval. A book is created more times than not to create an emotional experience for readers, and therefore the cover needs to create that same emotional experience visually that will delight, move, engage, and perhaps even elevate your readers. Our designers work with our editors in order to gain knowledge of the plot of your book, the tone of the writing, in order to get as much detail as possible so your cover design matches your book's content. In speaking with children's book authors, one of the most common questions is regarding illustrations. And that's great because it's one of the most important aspects of a children's book. I cannot emphasize enough how important a great illustration concept and illustrator are to a book's success. Again, at this time, you have no clue how many books you're going to sell, and neither do we. It's obviously an impossible question to answer at this stage, but what I can tell you is that your book's cover and illustrations play a critical role in the book's overall success. Just think about it. You have a mere few seconds to grab someone's attention. Illustrations and images are seen first, before text. So it is important to have high quality illustrations that convey the story and grab onlookers' attention as your book sits in a sea of competition. Custom illustrations boost your book's identity with your personality. The goal here is to be creative, be unique, be original, and put forth the best product you can. Remember, your name is on the cover. Take as much pride in what it looks like as you did writing it. The great news is that every author publishing with Christian Faith Publishing who needs illustrations will work with one of our many talented illustrators to bring their story to life. We deliver unique, one-of-a-kind custom illustrations created specifically to the author's approval. Our illustrators meet a wide variety of styles, and our process is layered and detailed in order to assure the author's satisfaction. If you decide to partner with Christian Faith Publishing, you will receive a sample illustration to be sure you're happy with the overall style and technique of the illustrator. After you have approved your sample, your illustrator will create a black and white storyboard for you to review. This will allow you to see how your text aligns to each and every illustration. Just like a manuscript, illustration development is extremely important. We want you to be sure that characters and scenes match along with the storyline. Once you have approved your storyboard, the final step is full colorization. This is the most rewarding step because these professional illustrators bring the book to life. Overall, Christian Faith Publishing walks hand in hand with you through the process. We painstakingly pay attention to every detail, leave no stone unturned in order to deliver the absolute best illustrations for you and your manuscript.
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2: 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That's what the story is about, redemption. So thank you for doing that for me. After I published my book, I felt relieved that I have accomplished something. I set a goal, put it on my vision board, and I did it with God's help.
0: Perhaps the smartest decision these authors made was to contact CFP. We take all authors through the publishing process, from the infancy of editing to copywriting, securing ISBN numbers, creating illustrations, production, sales, and distribution, along with the promotion of your book. And you have 100% ownership of your book. Christian Faith helps all authors and has its own who's who of authors that have published with us too. From Veronica Campbell Brown, Olympic sprinter and winner of 8 Olympic medals and 5 world titles, along with Creflo Dollar, a world-renowned Bible teacher, best-selling author and speaker with hundreds of books, CDs, and DVDs in distribution worldwide. His award-winning television show, Changing Your World, is broadcast across 6 continents. So many others have published with CFP, including Dr. Carol Swain, who along with Steve Fiesel wrote Abduction. But all of our authors took the first step by requesting a free publishing kit. You can too. Call the number here and we'll rush one out to you. Here's an interesting publishing fact. Did you know that the global book printing market is anticipated to reach values of around $49 billion by 2024? So right now, I want to give you an inside peek into the inner workings of Christian Faith Publishing to let you have an inside look of how we publish books every day for authors just like you. Discover how hard our family of dedicated publishers, coordinators, editors, designers, layout artists, royalty experts, and more work for you when you become an author with us. Remember, our publishing coordinators will walk you through all of these steps, like we do for every author that publishes with us. Take a peek.
8: 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Upon first receiving your manuscript, our editing department will thoroughly review your work and make all necessary changes, which will then be presented to you for approval. After editing, our page designers will format your manuscript to the preferred size so that the interior of the book will be ready for print and ebook distribution. The next and perhaps most exciting step is the custom design of your cover. Based on your input, we will create an irresistible book cover to attract the attention of your target audience. Thousands of press releases will also be distributed to make the public more aware of the newly released book and to further attract media attention. These are just a few of the many intricacies we manage on behalf of our authors when bringing a new title to market. We hope you can visit us soon. May God bless you.
0: 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Just ask these great authors we've helped.
9: Oh, it was amazing from start to finish. It was just organized. Everything was laid out. I knew exactly what was expected of me at every point. And you knew where your book was in the publishing process at every point too. So that was awesome. And we, you know, Christian Faith Publishing gives you your own publication specialist. And I could not have had a better person. She, I don't even remember a time when I called her and she didn't pick up. It was just like a great connection from start to finish, easy process. Highly, highly recommend Christian Faith for this.
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1: 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The current market share is about 50-50, with half of all book purchasers still preferring old-fashioned hard copy books and the other half preferring ebooks to read on their digital devices like iPads, Kindles, and Nooks. Ebook distribution and finance is actually quite simple. The hard copy version of your books is converted into an ebook for each of the various ebook platforms, the Kindle for Amazon, the iPad and iPhone for Apple, and the Nook for Barnes & Noble. Because Christian Faith Publishing is an accredited and authorized reseller and book vendor with all of the companies, the digital edition of your book is then placed for sale on each vendor's platform. And purchasers simply click a button to have the book delivered instantly to their device. Hard copy distribution and finance is equally as simple. The largest wholesale distributor of books in the world is a company known as Ingram. Ingram also has a specialty Christian subsidiary known as Spring Arbor. Christian Faith Publishing is a member of the Ingram and Spring Arbor network, thus we have the ability to sell our authors' hard copy books through the entire network, which includes essentially all big and small bookstores throughout North America, as well as through Amazon's worldwide print distribution marketplace. So once we list one of the author's books in the Ingram and Spring Arbor catalog, that book is essentially available at any bookstore in North America and through Amazon around the world. It is up to each individual bookstore as to whether they will carry your book in stock or instead make it available for order. But one thing is for sure, your book will be available everywhere.
0: The simple truth is that you, as the author, need to be involved in selling your book. You need to go to book signings, use social media, or your friends to help. However, at Christian Faith, we will help you with promotions and press releases. Here's how.
1: There are several ways in which Christian Faith Publishing promotes and publicizes the new books of our authors to the masses. When thinking about how to get the word out about a new book, it's important to remember that new books are promoted. They're not advertised. This is an important distinction. You rarely, if ever, see an advertisement for a new book. Just think back. Have you ever seen an ad for a new book on a billboard, at the movies, or on television? No, because such media are inefficient for promoting a new book. The best way to spread the word and gain awareness about a new book is by using the same methods that famous authors do, newspapers and web articles about your book. To obtain useful press coverage, such as newspaper and web articles being written about you and your book, all industry professionals agree that press releases are the way to go. So just what is a press release and how does it work? A press release is a professionally drafted article written about you and your book by your publisher's publicity team. Here at Christian Faith Publishing, we have a large staff of in-house dedicated press release writers who specialize in writing press releases that will get picked up and published by local and national print and web media. Each press release is submitted to hundreds, if not thousands, of media outlets and contains a story about the author, the book itself, and the many outlets through which the book can be purchased. When a particular media outlet publishes one of our press releases, the goal is to drive readers of the article to purchase the book being written about. A successful press release campaign is a key element to publishing a new book. In the end, though, the success of any new book depends not just upon the efforts that we put into it as your publisher, but also the efforts that you as the author put into it. No one is a better cheerleader for your book than you. Your hard work combined with our efforts form the perfect partnership needed to give any new book a chance.
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19: I love the roar of the ocean and the sounds of the seabirds. But sadly, for too long, I couldn't hear them very well. The sounds were muffled. I knew I had lost some of my hearing, but I was too embarrassed to admit it to anyone. And too proud to do anything about it. And that was a mistake. A mistake that I corrected when I called Audion. For only $98, I can now hear the sounds of the ocean again. 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
19: 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Price, of course. And it's no surprise that the big brand name companies charge big bucks. 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
26: I just want to live my life again, the way it was before hearing loss.
1: my doctor told me that hearing loss can lead to dementia. 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This might sound crazy, but since I've been using them, I don't feel as tired. 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
19: So let's get right to it. The number one reason most people love their Audion hearing aids is the sound. They're absolutely incredible because it sounds the way you should be hearing, the way you used to hear, crystal clear. You'll never miss a word again. No more. Could you say that again? No more. Turn up the TV. No more. You're speaking too softly.
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19: Audion hearing aids are nearly invisible with crystal clear sound. 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But don't listen to me. Let's hear what a few Audion customers have to say.
0: I feel much more confident driving now with them in. I didn't realize how much I wasn't hearing.
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19: What do you think people look for when they're thinking about buying a hearing aid? Price, of course. And it's no surprise that the big brand name companies charge big bucks. It's not uncommon for them to charge $5,000, $6,000, even $7,000. And in this economy, who can afford that? And since insurance usually doesn't cover hearing aids, that's an awful lot of money out of pocket. 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
20: I just want to live my life again the way it was before hearing loss.
1: My doctor told me that hearing loss can lead to dementia, so that night, I called to order my Audion hearing aids.
20: This might sound crazy, but since I've been using them, I don't feel as tired.
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6: Yeah.
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6: Yeah.
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19: So let's get right to it. The number one reason most people love their Audion hearing aids is the sound. They're absolutely incredible because it sounds the way you should be hearing, the way you used to hear, crystal clear. You'll never miss a word again. No more. Could you say that again? No more. Turn up the TV. No more. You're speaking too softly.
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19: Audion hearing aids are nearly invisible with crystal clear sound. Of course, the main reason that people love Audion so much is because they help people hear so much better, hearing things they may not have heard in years. But don't listen to me. Let's hear what a few Audion customers have to say.
0: I feel much more confident driving now with them in. I didn't realize how much I wasn't hearing.
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19: What do you think people look for when they're thinking about buying a hearing aid? Price, of course. And it's no surprise that the big brand name companies charge big bucks. It's not uncommon for them to charge $5,000, $6,000, even $7,000. And in this economy, who can afford that? 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
20: I just want to live my life again the way it was before hearing loss.
1: My doctor told me that hearing loss can lead to dementia, so that night, I called to order my Audion hearing aids. This might sound crazy, but since I've been using them, I don't feel as tired. I know how that might sound, but it's true.
9: I would love hearing my wife say she loves me again.
2: I used to get so depressed, and now that I have my hearing back, I'm really enjoying my life again.
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10: Yeah.
1: So now anyone can afford them.
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19: 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So if you ever have any questions or concerns, Audion will be right there for you.
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19: So let's get right to it. The number one reason most people love their Audion hearing aids is the sound. They're absolutely incredible because it sounds the way you should be hearing, the way you used to hear, crystal clear. You'll never miss a word again. No more, could you say that again? No more, turn up the TV. No more, you're speaking too softly.
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17: A law beyond human creation.
15: And a standard that judges our self-established ways.
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0: Every year, millions of seniors will fall. The most common location for falls? The bathroom. Thousands of seniors are injured just trying to take a bath, and many of these falls are life-altering. Hospital stays and often weeks of rehab, and sometimes they'll have to move into assisted living centers or nursing homes.
1: I don't want to move into an assisted living center.
2: I sure don't want to end up in a nursing home.
0: The average cost of a nursing home is $110,000 a year and can climb to over $130,000 if you want a private room. And the average cost of assisted living, over $50,000 a year. So a walk-in tub is a very, very inexpensive alternative.
3: Walk-in tubs are designed to be easy to get in and out of. 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
0: 9 out of 10 seniors say they want to live in their homes as long as possible, but nearly 80% say they'll need to modify bathrooms in order to remain independent and safe.
1: Most of us want to stay in our homes as long as possible.
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7: I sometimes put off taking baths because I was scared of falling.
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0: Thousands of seniors are injured just trying to take a bath, and many of these falls are life-altering. Hospital stays and often weeks of rehab. 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The average cost of a nursing home is $110,000 a year and can climb to over $130,000 if you want a private room. So a walk-in tub is a very, very inexpensive alternative.
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0: 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The bathroom. Thousands of seniors are injured just trying to take a bath, and many of these falls are life-altering. Hospital stays and often weeks of rehab, and sometimes they'll have to move into assisted living centers or nursing homes.
4: I don't want to move into an assisted living center.
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0: 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And the average cost of assisted living, over $50,000 a year. So a walk-in tub is a very, very inexpensive alternative.
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13: but his family was like involved in Santeria. They would do like Ouija boards and like, I mean, everything that you can think of like occult, like they were in it. And I feel like something just like sit on me. Like I was like shaking, crying. I just called out to Jesus. From that moment, I felt like God took it and was like, I'm gonna heal you.
14: What would it look like for the whole Bible to be put to song? We're talking to the creator on today's Faith and Culture. Stick with us.

0: growing up, one of the easiest ways to memorize scripture was to put it to song. And there are some passages that I still, every time I think about them, I hear a jingle in my head. So welcome to Faith and Culture. I'm your host, Trey Goins Phillips. And our guest today is Micah Fichter. And he's taken that concept, using music to engage scripture, to a whole new level. Micah, thanks for being here.
1: Absolutely, Trey. Thanks so much. It's what an honor.
0: It's great to have you here to talk about the Music Bible. So it's a brand new app that has just launched, and it's utilizing AI to put all 66 books of scripture into several different genres of music. So before we get into the details about what the app actually is and how it functions and how AI was integrated into it, tell us what even sparked the idea for you.
1: It's really amazing. I mean, my dad's a pastor. We planted a church when I was 7 years old in Florida, and this started a few years ago. He asked me to help him with a sermon illustration on 1 John 4, and I worked on that to help him, and I stumbled into AI as a tool. I'm not a musician, but it was a resource to help him with an illustration, and ultimately, I heard that song play then, 1 John 4, word for word, at my dad's church for the very first time that Sunday over the congregation. And that was a moment of epiphany for me. I thought, what would it be like if we gave the world the Word of God, unedited, word for word, verse by verse, for free in music for the very first time? And that's what inspired the whole thing.
0: And look, there are some people who will hear that you're using artificial intelligence, and they might either, we're going to have one of two reactions, because mm-hmm. people either glaze over and roll their eyes like, not another AI thing, or totally. They might get upset about it and think, I don't want AI being integrated into anything faith-based, especially with all the concerning stuff that we're learning about with AI lately. But then there's people in the middle who say, look, there are some really good ways to utilize artificial intelligence, and there are some bad ways to utilize artificial intelligence. So tell us and explain to us in detail how it is that this app is using artificial intelligence in a way that is helpful.
1: Yeah, thanks, Trey. It's a new technology that we're using. We are not using AI in any way to interpret the Bible or create any changes to the Word of God. That the text has stayed the way that it has stayed for thousands of years here, and we are simply using this as a medium, like William Tyndale used the printing press to translate the New Testament into English for people to be able to read. That new technology, same thing with radio, same thing with television, for people to experience the Word of God through these mediums. AI, for us, it would not have been possible to take all 750,000 plus words, word for word, verse by verse, and put that like canonically from start to finish into song format. AI is a resource that we were able to use as a distribution method, but ultimately it's the Word of God and it's unchanged, and it's just giving people that ability to experience the Word of God and any chapter of the Bible in a musical style that they're familiar with.
0: Well, talk about some of the different translations, the languages, and also the different genres that you have available to people who download the app.
1: Mm-hmm. We want to be able to meet people where they are. We want people to be able to experience the Bible in a genre or in a sound and a style in the language that they speak. And so whether that's someone who is a three-year-old, a dad dancing with his three-year-old, to the children's music Bible, we want to be able to have that. And we also want someone that communicates with hip hop music or country music or jazz music. We want people to be able to go to the app store, download an app, listen for free in a style that they're already used to listening to music in. But when they're memorizing that song, they're just memorizing scripture word for word.
0: Tell us too, Micah, why it was important to make this app free, because obviously a lot of work went into this and you have expenses, you have costs that come with creating an app like this, but the decision to make it free, I'm sure, was an intentional one.
1: Yeah. And I went to Moody Bible Institute. I have a degree in biblical studies. I have always cared about Bible distribution and getting the word of God to as many people as possible. And this is the word of God. We do not want to gatekeep the word of God behind a paywall, and we will never do that. And so we want to be able to use this to reach as many people as possible. And in doing that, we're basically letting people listen to whatever passages that speak to them in the genre that speaks to them.
0: And like you said a few minutes ago, you don't change any of the language of the Bible. This is a word for word what the text says. But you also still have to think about timing and the sound of a song. And does this particular song make sense given the context of the passage that it's covering? And what about the cadence? Are we splitting up a thought when we have these different verses or the chorus or, you know, whatever it might be? So explain how, while you are using artificial intelligence to create some of this music, you're still overseeing it to make sure that it's not clunky or confusing to listeners.
1: Yeah, well, and there's something about the soul of, there's something about the soul of an artist, for one, that AI, it will never be able to replace. And similarly, there's something about the soul of a reviewer and human review that I don't think AI will ever be able to replace. And so we have over 70 people across 11 countries on our staff that are reviewing and looking at post-production and reading the text. And while they're reading the text, they're listening to the song, and everything is being edited and added to be a word-for-word perfect rendition of the text before it ever gets approved into the app then. So every song is human verified and human reviewed. And with the artist side, we've really been able to see an unexpected door open up with artists. This is now creating a new lane of music where it doesn't have a verse and a chorus. It's not written like a normal song is written, but we're able to now partner with artists and say, hey, AI was a tool for us to get the entire word of God, but there's now a whole new lane for artists to be able to start singing scripture song. There's a tab in the app that says artists, and you're able to see all of the artists who have submitted word for word scripture songs that have no AI whatsoever. And so that's where we're able to start seeing this new path open up for artists to work their own versions of scripture.
0: You mentioned the dozens of people across all different parts of the world that you've been able to partner with to create a review board, essentially, for all of this content. Mm-hmm. How did all of this come together? I mean, where did the connections come from? How did the Lord kind of piece together the logistics of this organization to create this app?
1: Part of it came through my experience while I was at Moody, building relationships with missionaries and people around the world. And another piece of this is we want to be able to do musical Bibles in all of the major languages out there, because we want to reach people in the country that they're in. And we want to have these music Bible projects happening locally on the ground with those teams. And so we want those reviews and the production team to be local to the region that the language is in. And that's why we're trying to have a global team, because we really want to be able to have as many of these musical Bibles in as many languages as possible. Does that make sense?
0: All right. Yeah, for sure. All right, everybody, stick with us. We're going to fit in a quick break. We'll be right back with more Faith and Culture on the other side.
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0: Welcome back to Faith and Culture here on the CBN News Channel. Micah, you know, given what we were just talking about working together with all of these different people across several different countries, and the fact that Bible distribution is so important to you as a graduate of Moody, that really is at the heart of what it is that you're doing. I want to ask you why it was important to launch this app around the 500th anniversary of William Tyndale translating the Bible into English for the first time.
1: Yeah, I think it's so important because William Tyndale gave his life for people to get access to the Word of God for the first time in the home for themselves. And he did something with a technology that was available to him that, you know, at the time, you know, it was probably a scary new technology, but he saw it as a tool, and he said, how can I use a tool for good? How can I use a tool for God? And what is the Lord calling me to do specifically? And I believe that he has laid a framework and a foundation that in 1526, whenever he translated the New Testament, 500 years later, in 2026, the Music Bible has launched the first musical rendition of Scripture, 2,750 songs. And I just think it's, what are the ways that we can help people engage in the Word of God in a deeper way, and especially without the work of interpretation? I don't want the Music Bible to interpret the Scriptures. I want to give people the Word of God and let the Word of God bear its weight on people, and let that be a mercy of grace from the Lord for people. And I think that's exactly what William Tyndale did, and I think that's why his legacy is so powerful today, standing 500 years from now.
0: Well, one demographic, Micah, that I did not even think about this app being so helpful to was those who are facing Alzheimer's or dementia, or the loved ones who are caring for those individuals. So how can the Music Bible make a difference for somebody who is facing that kind of a diagnosis?
1: Whenever I've had grandparents in the nursing home of my own, there's something about music that when you play music in those environments, people light up. They come alive, and it has this power to reach people in the soul and bring this hope. And so when you combine what I think is the most powerful medium in the world, which is music, with the most powerful text, which is Scripture, together, it has the ability to just infuse hope into people. And it's a different example, but I recently had someone write to us saying, hey, I'm blind and I cannot read the Word of God, and yet the Music Bible has been washing over me, and it has been fuel for my soul. Those are the types of testimonies that I think have that is success. This success is people being able to be washed in the Word wherever they are, whether it's a 3-year-old or whether it's someone with Alzheimer's. It's the Word of God, and the Word of God is power. And when you put that power in the delivery vehicle of music, I just think it's hard to quantify the amount of impact that can have on the world.
0: Yeah, absolutely. Well, you mentioned all the artists that you have worked with and conversations that you've had. How have they reacted to this? Because I kind of see artificial intelligence and this tool as sort of like the leaping off point. And then, as you mentioned, you can build on from there, and you can have, we've created a new space now for artists to come in and contribute to this. And especially hearing these kinds of success stories of ways that it's impacting people who are using the app. How are you seeing artists respond to that?
1: Artists, once they're hearing it for the first time, once they download the app and they hear it, a great example is one of the most beloved producers in Nashville is Michael Blanton. He launched Amy Grant, Michael W. Smith, songs like Awesome God with Rich Mullins, and has spent 50 years in the music space. And when he first heard the Music Bible, he was blown away by the possibility for what it could mean for people in their personal lives with and their daily walk with Jesus. And we've since been able to bring him on as our executive producer, really gatekeeping the quality of the music, because we want, it's the word of God. We want the quality to be like so top notch. We want people to be blown away when they hear their favorite verse of the Bible sung for the first time. We want them to be blown away. And so I think once artists are starting to hear that, it's creating possibility in their minds and in their hearts for what's possible. And that's whenever we have in the app the ability for them to submit any verse of scripture, any chapter of scripture that they want, and it can be live in the app for the world to experience through their voice. And that's where we've been seeing a lot of really positive receptivity.
0: And, you know, another key demographic for the Music Bible app is going to be parents who can utilize the tool in a way that will benefit their families and teaching their children scripture. So talk about ways that families and parents in particular can use this app to help memorize scripture as a family together.
1: Yeah. Well, that's one of the things, you know, we received another message from a mom in North Carolina, and she said, hey, my daughter has been struggling to sleep at night, and we've been putting on the Music Bible as she goes to sleep. And not only has she been able to fall asleep at night now, she's actually, just by listening to the scripture songs at night, she's memorized over 150 verses of the Bible. And like, so whether it's parents just wanting to give their kids something life-giving to listen to while they're going to sleep, or while they're in the car on the way to school, that's one great way. Or just creating playlists as a family, creating a playlist of your favorite passages of scripture, or what was preached on Sunday. Let's go together as a family and listen to that passage, and just let's play around with the different genres. What was that passage like in country music? What was it like in jazz? And give kids this imagination of the Word of God being alive, living and active. And I think that's really, really powerful. There's one testimony that I do. Let me just really quickly find it. I had a mom just reach out to me, and a wife in Texas. She said, I felt like I needed to reach out and tell you what your app has done for my family. Music Bible has genuinely changed the way I am able to bring God's word into our home. We hear it, we sing it, we remember it, and we talk about it. But the biggest reason I wanted to contact you is my husband. I have watched this app help bring my husband closer to God. That alone means more to me than I could possibly put into an email. That's what it's all about. And that's how families are able to use it.
0: Well, you know, hearing these testimonies and seeing how the app has already started to transform people's lives and be integrated into people's homes. Your dad, as you mentioned, is a pastor. He's kind of the one who started this by asking you one question about creating one song for one sermon. And it's grown into this massive tool now that so many people are already utilizing. How has he responded to the Music Bible app?
1: I mean, about every day he's sending me his favorite song, or, you know, something, some new feature that he sees in the app. And he's on my advisory team at the Music Bible organization. And I'm just really grateful to have someone like him in my corner as a dad. And so really, really grateful for that.
0: All right, everybody, we're going to fit in another quick break. We'll be right back with more Faith and Culture. Stick with us.
11: I wanted to be a boy 1 week. I wanted to be a girl next week. It was constantly like that, confusion always in my mind. I always felt like I was more in tune to femininity.
18: At 16, Tommy decided it was time to give in to those desires. Now addicted to meth, he dropped out of school and began frequenting gay chat rooms and nightclubs.
11: I had an internal knowing that it was just wrong.
18: Despite his doubts, Tommy started taking female hormones and making plans to have a sex change operation. Tommy was doing drugs with his brother and sister when he felt an oppressive, paralyzing fear.
19: Terrified, Tommy left the house and went to his mom, who had recently committed her life to Christ.
11: I had to cry out to God because I just knew in that moment that he was the only one that was able to help me. So I remember just telling him, I'm sorry of the lifestyle that I was living. I just went into this deep place of repenting and asking for forgiveness. If Jesus did it for me, he could do it for you. We all need a savior. We all come from a place of brokenness.
20: I got into a serious relationship, but his family was like involved in Santeria. They would do like Ouija boards and like, I mean, everything that you can think of like occult, like they were in it. And I feel like something just like sit on me. Like I was like shaking, crying. I just called out to Jesus. From that moment, I felt like God took it and was like, I'm gonna heal you.
21: He became a voice for the common man.
22: In a matter of months, Luther became a household word.
23: Nobody knows what happened to him. Luther disappears.
22: He became a European-wide phenomenon.
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0: Welcome back to Faith and Culture here on the CBN News channel. We're joined by Micah Fichter. We're talking about his brand new app, The Music Bible. And before I let you go, Micah, tell us ways in which the creation of the Music Bible app has challenged or maybe encouraged even your own faith walk with Jesus.
1: I think if you had told me 2 years ago when this wasn't even on my radar, that 2 years from now we'd be on a show together talking about what is now the Music Bible resource for the church and for the world, I just don't think I would have believed it. I don't think I would have like had a category for what the Lord has done in this, and I didn't intend for to build an app like this really, and it's just come together in such a wonderful way. And so I'd say just like the belief in what God can do and what he's able to accomplish has been really inspiring to me. And I'm just super grateful to get to be a part of this journey in this way. And I think in terms of the app, listening to the Gospel of John in jazz, for me, hearing certain stories of Jesus raising Lazarus from the dead with the jazz background, Scripture has come alive to me in a new way. 4 years at Moody and all these things, biblical studies, but Scripture, God has let Scripture come alive to me in a really special way in my personal life. So I'm just really grateful.
0: Were there any, just out of curiosity, were there any passages, particularly I'm thinking in the Old Testament, that was like, I don't know how on earth we can put this to song and it's going to sound in any way good. You know, it's just, they're just probably passages.
1: Leviticus,
0: like, this is kind of weird.
1: Yeah, those passages for sure. And the question was, oh, do we not do? But ultimately I decided, you know, I want to give people all of God's word. I don't want to do the work of interpretation on choosing what passages or not. I just want to deliver the Scripture and let the word of God bear its weight on people and see where that falls, but ultimately be open-handed about it. So, some of those passages were really fun to navigate, figuring out how to make sound really, really good.
0: Yeah. Well, for people who are then curious, you're going to have to go download the app and you can hear how all of those passages were ultimately put to music. So for people, Micah, who want to get the app or want to learn more about the Music Bible and the other work that you do, where can they go for more information?
1: It's free. If you go to the App Store, Music Bible, and you just search Music Bible, it's right there. And you can download it. You don't have to create an account. You can listen to any book of the Bible in any genre across English and Spanish at this point. And my encouragement is download the app and whatever your favorite passage of scripture is, be curious about what that would sound like in music.
0: Well, Micah, thank you so much for being here.
1: Yeah. Thank you, Trey.
0: All right, everybody, stick with us. We'll be right back to wrap up this week's episode.
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26: 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Excitement.
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8: Coming up on this special Jerusalem Dateline edition, we go beneath the modern city to see where the biblical story unfolded, from an ancient pool to a monumental road buried for centuries. 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
9: Welcome to the city of David, the birthplace of biblical Jerusalem. Behind me stands the Temple Mount, the destination for countless ancient pilgrims. Today, we'll retrace their journey from the Pool of Siloam, where Jesus healed the man born blind, to the newly uncovered pilgrimage road. But first, here's the latest from our Jerusalem news desk.
10: Israel's Prime Minister Benjamin Netanyahu says personal data shows the Fly Dubai co-pilot underwent Islamist radical indoctrination.
11: The Islamist tendencies that radicalization that are found in his background.
10: And the Indian pilot of the Fly Dubai plane told India's Prime Minister Modi he was not going to let other people on board die after he was attacked by the co-pilot.
12: At that moment, I was fighting for my life. When I was on the ground, I realized that the aircraft is going down. And I told myself, this is the last push, Smith. The door is right there. And I was still getting hit, but I opened the door. And everyone else who helped was just as incremental to this effort.
10: President Trump says Iran may be connected to the plane attack. And he says they would face retaliation if Tehran is found responsible.
13: Oh, they'll be hit very hard. Don't worry.
10: The president's warning comes as the USS Theodore Roosevelt aircraft carrier will be sent to the Middle East. In Britain, police arrested a dual UK-Iranian national on suspicion of plotting a terror attack at an airbase run by the U.S. and used for striking Iran. Britain's prime minister says Iran may have been involved.
14: There is indeed a strong indication that Iran played a part.
10: And President Trump was asked how he is dealing with Iran's leaders.
15: Maybe you blow them up. We have to make that decision. We blow them up, make a deal, but the time is coming. It's going to end very soon, one way or the other.
10: Julie Stahl, CBN News, Jerusalem.
8: The Jerusalem of King David did not begin inside today's old city walls. It started here, on this ridge just south of the Temple Mount, built around the Gihon Spring. Ze'ev Orenstein of the City of David says that piece of geography changed how the world understands biblical Jerusalem.
16: There's probably no place in the world that matters more to more people than Jerusalem. Not for millions, but for billions who wake up every morning and look to Jerusalem as a source of hope, meaning, faith, purpose, identity. And yet, up until not that long ago, everyone was looking for the original biblical city of Jerusalem, the city of David, in the wrong place.
8: The breakthrough came in 1867, when British explorer Charles Warren ventured outside the old city.
9: Give us a timeline of the city of David.
16: Up until 150 years ago, everyone thinks the original biblical city of Jerusalem is the old city. But those old city walls go back about 500 years. Here in Jerusalem, 500 years ago is like last week. And yet, 1867, Queen Victoria of England, she wants to discover the treasures of the Bible. She sends a man, Captain Charles Warren, here to the Holy Land to find those treasures. He wants to excavate the Temple Mount. Not happening. So he walks down the Kidron Valley, makes some discoveries, realizes that the original biblical city of Jerusalem, the city of David, is not located inside the walls of the old city, but outside the walls of the old city, here in the city of David. And you might say, well, then what's the old city of Jerusalem? I'll give you one word answer. If the city of David is biblical Jerusalem, the original Jerusalem of the Bible, the old city is uptown. It's the expansion. That goes back about some 2,000 years. Where we're standing right here, David's 3,000 years ago. Abraham is about 3,800 years ago. So that's where we're standing.
8: David's city sat below. Solomon's temple stood above. Between them sits the route we're about to follow.
16: Every single day here in the city of David, we're unearthing discoveries that are showing people that their connection to Jerusalem, their heritage, their faith, their identity, it's real. Whether it's a place like the Pool of Siloam, whether it's the Pilgrimage Road, whether it's ancient seals with the names of figures straight out of the pages of the Bible, whether it is coins bearing Hebrew inscriptions going back thousands of years, you could see it's real.
9: Well, joining me on this special edition of Jerusalem Dateline here at the City of David are my colleagues, Julie Stahl, Joshua Swanson. I'll be covering the Pool of Siloam. Julie, Joshua, what are you doing?
1: Well, I'm going to be covering the end of the Pilgrimage Road in the footsteps leading to the Temple Mount, and I'm so excited.
9: Joshua.
3: Well, I guess that leaves me to hike the Pilgrimage Road, so.
9: Let's do it.
3: Let's do it.
8: At the southern end of the city, water flowed from the Gihon Spring through Hezekiah's tunnel to Siloam. By the time of Jesus, pilgrims bathed here on their way toward the temple. Today, archaeologists peel back layers of time to reveal secrets hidden for centuries.
9: I'm standing on the bottom of the pool. Behind me, descending into this pool, are 16 ancient stone steps. The pool itself is larger than three Olympic-sized swimming pools. Remarkable to think that this massive site lay hidden beneath Jerusalem for nearly 1,500 years.
8: The modern discovery happened more than 20 years ago, almost by accident. As a crew repaired a drainage pipe, archaeologist Eli Shukran heard a bulldozer scrape something that didn't sound like ordinary bedrock.
9: Eli, take us back, 2004. These are the very steps you came across?
4: This was the stairs that we found in the beginning. One, two, three. The three stairs here. And it started to take the dirt. And then I was hearing the sound. And then I told them, okay, stop.
9: Would you say this discovery was a miracle?
4: Yes, I think so. I think because think about that. I'm not in charge of this excavation. It was other supervisor from the Antiquity Authority that was in charge here. He said there's nothing here. I'm coming here. Because I said to myself, oh, I must take some photo here. I didn't come here because I want to find something. I came here because I want to take a photo. And when I coming here, taking a photo there, the bulldozer working, and in some moment, I hear the bulldozer scratching a stone. God have his way. He led us to found the Pool of Siloam. He said, this is the moment that I want you to found the Pool of Siloam.
8: Those three steps led to a major change, expanding the dig. As Shukran went deeper, the story began moving uphill.
4: In my heart, I say, I must to get to the stone, because that stone down below spoke with me, found me. So I go deeply all the way, and then we found the Pilgrimage Road, and we found the connection between here and the temple.
8: Archaeologist Itamar Burko says additional discoveries by his Israel Antiquities Authority team unveiled centuries of Jerusalem's water history.
5: We revealed a series of six new steps, mm-hmm. and then this giant edge of the northern side of the pool. And in 2024, we went to reveal the dam wall. And we brought a researcher from the Weizmann Institute, and they did it from carbon 14 to the 9th century BCE. This is the moment we know we are going to reveal something giant.
8: Burko points out this reservoir may not be the exact pool named in the Book of John.
5: We think the Pool of Siloam from Jesus' times was in the outlet of the Hezekiah's tunnel. But we know there was another bigger reservoir pool from Jesus' times, which was right next to the Pool of Siloam, and it was part of the same complex.
8: And as archaeologists uncover the landscape around Siloam, we can follow the route pilgrims took up to the temple. And as is often the case, this isn't just about discovery made years ago. During our shoot, Burko's team was still pulling history from the ground.
5: Right now, we are using a metal detector to reveal some coins. Hey, we just found a coin.
9: Ah, just now.
5: Yeah, it seems like a Crusader coin from almost 900 years ago.
8: One coin, one layer, and one more moment in a city where thousands of years of history sit almost on top of each other.
9: Joshua, this is incredible. Still an active archaeological site. Boy, incredible. Tell us what's next.
7: What an experience. When we come back, we walk the Pilgrimage Road.
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19: 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That's PIN to 42424.
3: Welcome back to the City of David as we head underground to the Pilgrimage Road, the same path worshipers walked during the time of Jesus. This is the actual stepped street pilgrims climbed north from Siloam toward the Temple Mount during the Second Temple period. As you can see, the road is massive. I mean, it makes sense. Millions of pilgrims coming to Jerusalem every year. But along the way, they did some shopping. Come and check this out. This is an ancient shop where you would have bought what you needed for the temple sacrifice. Coins, weights, and pottery found here show this wasn't just a ceremonial route. It was a working street crowded with pilgrims, merchants, and everyday Jerusalem life. Farther up the road, I ran into someone you don't exactly expect to find in an ancient tunnel, U.S. Ambassador to Israel, Mike Huckabee.
20: He just kind of appears out of the mist.
21: I just show up.
20: He just shows up.
21: Vaporize in and vaporize out, right?
20: And you're a regular to Israel.
21: I come here a lot.
20: You come here a lot. You live here now.
21: I live here now, but I come to City of David a lot.
20: Now, you've come here over 100 times?
21: Yeah.
20: Bringing tours?
21: At least 100
20: times. And you've seen this place at all, evolve. Like, you've seen this place.
21: Oh, I remember when there was just a very limited thing to see at the City of David, and it was mostly related to King David's time. Mm-hmm. And now the discovery of the Pilgrim Road and everything from the Pool of Siloam all the way up to the Temple Mount. Wow. It's absolutely, I think, one of the greatest archaeological discoveries in the history of the world, especially in the history of biblical archaeology.
3: Nearby, a raised stone feature offers another glimpse of public life. Huckabee compares it to a place where speakers could address crowds moving up and down the street.
21: Did Jesus ever speak from here? That I can't answer. I don't know. Maybe somebody could, but I can't. There was no video from it, if he did, so we don't know, but we know he passed by, and it gives, again, another authenticity to the entire project of the City of David, which what makes that so important is that this is a validation of everything the Scripture said.
20: I mean, you're a preacher as well in your history, in your past, and I guess in your present, in a new role as an ambassador, but what about this place preaches?
21: Well, I tell you, as a just a biblical site, it's a reminder that there's not a single archaeological discovery that has ever happened that controverted a single verse of Scripture. Mm. So the history of particularly the City of David, but all of this land, goes back 3,800 years ago when God told Abraham, I'm choosing you and I'm creating a people and I've got a purpose for you. Mm. It is upon that Jewish foundation that Christianity is also built. Mm. Without Judaism, there's no Christianity. Mm. Without Christianity and Judaism, there's no Western civilization. And without Western civilization, there's no America. So for Americans wondering, why should I go to the City of David? Because you're really going back to the touchstone, not only of your faith, whether you're Jewish or Christian, you're going back really to the foundation of what freedom and individual freedom, individual responsibility is all about.
3: For Huckabee, the archaeology also speaks into a modern argument, the historic Jewish connection to Jerusalem.
20: You were here during the opening, and Secretary Rubio was here, of course, Prime Minister Netanyahu, a lot of the big donors.

0: the road goes up.
1: I mean, Jerusalem is 2,600 feet in the air. That's a half a mile high. You got to walk all the way up, then you dip in the pool of Siloam, then you walk all the way up this road to the temple. You got to be really committed to do this. Whew.

0: Wow. Wow, it's huge. It just comes out at you. I can't imagine. Look at this, Julie.
1: It's really exciting.
0: It's so special.
1: When we come back, I'll be joined by tour guide to Einar Reichbach Benheim.
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1: 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Welcome, Te'einah.
8: Thank you.
1: So where are we?
8: We are here by the southwestern corner of the Temple Mount.
1: Wow.
8: You know, this is the platform that holds up the platform where the temple stood. It's amazing, you know, like, it's hard to grasp. And for the pilgrims also, 2,000 years ago, who would have come up and seen this as they would have rounded it and then made their way up the pilgrimage road.
7: The Bible even gives this journey a soundtrack, the Songs of Ascent, Psalms 120 through 134. Here, going up to Jerusalem is literal.
8: And in Hebrew, the word for pilgrim is ole regel, and it means going up. Ole means going up. And so it fits. It's also symbolic. And they would have walked for days, planned for months, and then finally they're here.
7: By this point, the long ascent is nearly complete. Still, before pilgrims could enter the Temple Mount, they faced one more step.
8: Next, they would have veered over to the right here to come to the steps on the southern side of the Temple Mount, where you have the arches, the entrances, the gates into the Temple Mount.
1: Wow.
8: And yeah, and over there, there are also some ritual baths, mikvaot. So if they hadn't taken care of that further down here, they would have done it there. Then that was part of their preparation.
7: For Te'einah, seeing this landscape makes some of the Bible's familiar passages more tangible, especially Psalm 122.
1: Does archaeology, everything they're finding, does it back up the Bible?
8: It totally does, beautifully. And think of all the Psalms of Ascent, for instance, you know? For example, Psalm 122, a song of ascent of David, you know? I was glad when they said to me, let us go into the house of the Lord. Our feet have been standing within your gates, O Jerusalem. And we can, you know, we can walk that. We can touch that. We can be part of that history.
7: She sees that same sense of connection in those she guides through Jerusalem today.
8: People are so excited to be able to walk on history, you know? Christians who come here who get to walk on the same stones that Jesus and

0: his disciples walked on. I mean, you've been reading about this. This is close to your heart. This is your faith. This is the heart of your faith. And then you get to walk on those same places. It's sort of, it makes it very real.
1: So, Taya, now, what's your favorite part about this area?
0: I just love that we are like the continuation of all the generations gone past, like in the past. You know, they've come here from generation to generation for thousands of years. And now we are here, you know, praying, worshiping. We are also part, like we get to be part of our own history, you know. It makes it all come alive, and I think it's exciting, and it's something greater than I could have ever dreamt of, to be able to be part of that.
2: At the end of the ascent, her focus moves from history to continuity. What this place means to worshipers now and to her hopes for the future.
0: I find that it really links the past, the present, and the future. Because in the future, we will all be going up and worship in the house that will be called a house of prayer for all nations.
1: When we come back, we'll gather our team together to discuss what we've learned and why these discoveries continue to resonate way beyond Jerusalem. And the Israel Antiquities Authority is bringing us a very special surprise.
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8: Now that we have climbed to the foot of the Temple Mount and spent a day going through various excavations above and below ground, we're comparing what stood out most.
9: Joshua, Julie, what an epic place to end the program, and what a day. And what are your takeaways? What's your highlight, Julie?
10: I think in general, it's that the rocks are crying out, that everything here says the Bible is true. God is real. Jewish people belong in the land, and they have a history here. And for me, that is just amazing.
9: Yeah. Joshua?
11: Well, it was the pool, Chris, being in the bottom of that pool and thinking of the thousands, well, millions of pilgrims that would have ritually cleansed and then taken the road up to meet Hashem, to meet God.
9: Yeah.
11: I mean, ooh, I have chills just talking about it.
9: What a
11: spiritual experience.
9: Yeah. That was my highlight, too. I never realized it was so deep. The excavation, and we're talking, I don't know, 30 feet deep for what, and we go back to the first temple period. We're talking around the time of King David.
11: That's right.
9: And that's where
11: right.
9: Jesus healed the man who was born blind.
11: That's right.
9: Just to think of it all happened right there.
11: Well, and it's one discovery after another, one story after another as this place unfolds. It's truly an unbelievable place.
9: Joshua, you said You've got a surprise. Tell us about the surprise.
11: Well, yes, I felt that it was important, since we came to an archaeological site and met archaeologists, that we actually saw some artifacts that were found here. So my very good friend Rebecca is here off camera. She's from the Israel Antiquities Authority. Rebecca?
9: Hi, Rebecca. Hi. Nice to meet you.
11: She's right here. And Rebecca has brought with her, I mean, I hope this is not, I don't think this is an overstatement. Hands down, this item is top five most important items to the entire state of Israel.
9: That's a big statement, Joshua. Wow.
12: We have a unique gold bell that we find in the excavation near these walls. You can't believe it. Here is the bell. That maybe it's belonged to the Kohen Hagadol, a high priest in the
11: temple
12: too. Yes.
9: So when the high priest went into the Holy of Holies once a year on Yom Kippur, he had bells around his garments.
12: We suppose, but we don't have, we don't know if it's what it was belonged to the high priest. Maybe it belongs to a very
11: wealthy person.
12: Yes.
11: It doesn't have a stamp on it that says this was
12: the
11: high priest.
12: Yes, we don't know. We
11: assume. It does say in the Torah in Exodus 28.
13: Does it still ring?
12: Yes, of course. Yes.
9: It's like it's ringing through the ages, even now.
12: Yes.
9: Yeah.
12: Yes.
11: Is that another surprise?
12: Yes, we have a coin, shekel, that we find in excavation.
11: That's a silver shekel.
12: Yes. Here, you see the Hebrew language in Temple 2.
11: Yeah.
12: It's Hebrew, an ancient Hebrew.
11: Okay.
12: And it is chalice.
11: Mm-hmm. Now, when we spoke, you said it was something like 67 BC.
12: Yes.
11: So this would have been during the Jewish Wars.
12: Yes.
11: This would have been just before the destruction of the
12: temple. Yes.

0: The pilgrimage roads remind us that the story of the Bible unfolds in real places walked by real people seeking God. For an extended version of this episode, go to our CBN News YouTube channel. And for all of us here at Jerusalem Dateline, I'm Chris Mitchell. We'll see you next time on Jerusalem Dateline, and thanks for watching.
1: We lost the golden bell. I'm not sure where it went.

0: We also had members who fought in the war to fight for the cause of liberty.
1: Making sure that army is staffed and supplied. He's able to identify British intelligence agents and send that information on to Washington. After they've served in the army, they look forward to a government which gives to bigotry no sanction, to persecution no assistance.
2: Washington's words are powerful because they express an idea of a world that's different from the one everybody grew up in.
3: This ideal of religious freedom is going to be part of the government, but is it really meant for everyone?
1: Is this going to be a place where you can be free to say what you want about God

0: got into a serious relationship, but his family was like involved in Santeria. They would do like Ouija boards and like, I mean, everything that you can think of, like occult, like they were in it. And I feel like something just like sit on me. Like I was like shaking, crying. I just called out to Jesus. From that moment, I felt like God took it and was like, I'm gonna heal you.
1: On today's Newsmakers, Noah's Ark, Narnia drama, and the Amish under fire, that and more coming up. Welcome to Newsmakers, a show where we go behind the headlines each and every week to bring you all sorts of interviews. Interviews with pastors, entertainers, politicians, and other notable news figures. Did you know, though, before we get into today's show, that we have a new documentary here at CBN? It's called Investigating the Supernatural, Angels and Demons, and we traveled across America looking for evidence for the supernatural. From angels to demons and even UFOs, we tackle important topics through a Christian lens. You can go to cbn.com/supernatural to watch that film today. Now, on today's show, we start with Andrew Jones. He's the founder of Noah's Ark Scans. Now, he believes that he's found the site of the famous biblical vessel, and he joins us to break the story down. Let's welcome Andrew here to Newsmakers. Andrew, it is great to see you. Tell us about some of the new developments, because you guys are actually digging right now in that location.
2: Yes, so lots of stuff has been going on here in eastern Turkey. I think when we last talked, we were just before the summer season started, and we were mentioning that we had the permit to move forward. So this whole project is under Sivas Cumhuriyet University in Turkey, and I'm one of the vice presidents of the project. The president is Professor Dr. Cenk'er Atilla, an archaeologist with Turkish in Turkey. And he's the one who got the permits for the project. The other vice president for the project has a PhD in archaeology for Eastern Anatolia, this area of Turkey, archaeology in the Neolithic time period. And so on the team, it's an international team with an American archaeologist, a Slovakian archaeologist, Brazilian geologist, and an Australian soil scientist, plus three Turkish archaeological students. And the reason why I'm saying all this is because we have people still repeating that this is just me out here taking pictures and making up stuff. And we have a whole team, official permits, sponsored by a university and government agencies here. And so hopefully we don't hear that again from certain people that we're just there's no archaeologists on our team. Moving on, we did get a new type of radar out here by a U.S. government scientist. Last month, Dr. Bukhtar came out here with his Bukhtar radar, and his latest version of this system has been used on the American-Mexican border to look for illegal tunnels 100 feet down. He has, on the data we were seeing from his radar scans, it is showing data down to 95 meters. So this is way deeper than we ever gotten. And in this data set, which he's not fully analyzed yet, I think the last I talked to him, it was over 20% of the data he had fully gone through. But in that preliminary results, he was telling us that he is seeing anomalies like right angles, some of the same things we were seeing with the 2019 traditional radar. But he's seeing the same thing, anomalies that are associated with right angles, corridors, but which could be backfilled with silt, he said, but they're showing this pattern of a structure below the surface, and also a layering, like some of them 5 meter thick across different areas, about 5 meters down, for example. And he said all of this is coming from the same source material, meaning that he had masked out all the surrounding natural geology and was focusing in on these anomalies that are different from the local geology, whether it's limestone or et cetera. So when he came out last month, within 3 or 4 weeks, he was able to tell us that, number one, he's not seeing bedrock near the surface here. He has not seen that the site is a solid block of limestone. So these are two PhD papers that were published in peer-reviewed magazines over the last 30-plus years claiming either one of those. There was a syncline, a rock structure, or bedrock sticking up in the valley floor that mud formed the ship. And he was not seeing that in his radar results. But we wanted to get below the surface. So he's going to finish up his radar analysis and get the final report to us in a couple months. I think he's estimating end of November. And then we'll see what that will lead to for next year's season. But then we brought in, right after him, a whole soil analysis team. We had the same guy from 2024, Bill Crabtree, who's a soil scientist. We had a Slovakian archaeologist and a couple locals helping getting soil samples at a much deeper depth across the site than what we did in 2024. Because in the 24 results, we were showing three times more organic matter, 38% more potassium, you know, things like that inside the soil for the boat formation versus right outside. Now we're going deeper into it. And these, so far, we've collected over 300 samples of material that we will have analyzed at a Turkish University laboratory under the direction of our project president, Dr. Attila.
3: Let me ask you this, because there's a video on social media of a device that, and it may be part of the coring you referred to, where this device is going down and looking, and it's been sort of framed as going into Noah's Ark. You know, tell me about that video. You know, it looks like a little, almost like a vehicle that goes down into this hole and looks around. Did that see anything? Were you able to see anything with that camera that made you believe 100% that you were looking at the Ark?
2: Okay, so there's two aspects. First, so this vehicle we called the Gopher. We were asking people to help us name it. But the vehicle itself was invented by an Australian robotic scientist, a professor in Australia, who gave us the vehicle to modify, to scale it down, to use. So he was part of the design project for that part of going into the site. And yes, since we believe this is Noah's Ark, you know, the whole point is the vehicle is if we hit a void or cavity, we want to film inside, not just take soil samples. And so there's two different ways we had actually three different camera systems to go inside, to go down these holes. Because the holes are small. If you do huge holes, it costs a lot of money. And obviously, we're trying to protect the site too, because it's very fragile. So we're drilling 6.7 centimeter diameter holes mainly, then a couple 20 centimeter diameter. But yes, it is true. We did stick a camera, three different cameras, including the Gopher drone, into the boat object.
3: Okay, I know you have to go here. Last question for you. What would you say to the critics who they say this, there's no way this is the location, you guys are wrong? What do you say to them?
2: I just say, hold on. You know, obviously we're not going to prove everyone, you know, prove it right to everyone. You know, we know there'll be critics even after we claim, or you know, even before we're finished with the work, people are criticizing us right now. I just say, you know, be patient. Hold on. We're doing this with a scientific team. It's a multi-year project. We still have to get the soil analysis done. We'll go where the data goes. So we just ask people to be patient and see what we find.
1: Now, the debate over Noah's Ark is nowhere near over, and that includes the debate over its location. We'll continue to cover developments to Andrew's claims as they unfold, and we'll be right back in just a moment with more Newsmakers.
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1: Welcome back to Newsmakers. Next up, Movie Guide founder Dr. Ted Baer joins us to explain why he's concerned about the new Narnia film and its portrayal of Aslan. Let's welcome him here to Newsmakers to break down this important story. Well, Dr. Ted Baer, it's always great to have you here. You were the first person who came to mind when I saw that the upcoming Netflix fantasy adaptation of Narnia, Narnia the Magician's Nephew, was going to be casting and has cast Meryl Streep to officially voice Aslan. And, you know, this is, he's a beloved character, obviously, in the, you know, in the Narnia series, in the book series, and a Christ figure. What was your reaction to hearing the official news that Meryl Streep was going to be playing that role?
18: Well, first place, you know, I know the C.S. Lewis's stepson is the godfather of my daughter-in-law and my granddaughter and his son. I stay with him. He's got a couple of sons when I go to Australia, and they are very concerned about it because they're worried that it's going to, you know, destroy the brand. Now, so there's lots of issues. One, it's beloved. One, it's going to destroy the brand. But there's a deeper issue, which is the theological issue, because God the Father and Jesus the Son and the Holy Spirit. And of course, the whole process leads toward the last battle, and the last battle represents Jesus in heaven. And if God is a father, he is not Meryl Streep pretending to be a father. He's not trans. He's the Father. He's our Father. He loves us. He adopts us. So I had to fight for this way back when we did the first version of The Lion, the Witch, and the Wardrobe for CBS television. And I love the guy who was doing the animation for us, Bill Melendez, who was great. He did Peanuts at the same time. He complained that Charles Schulz and I kept witnessing to him about Jesus. But I had to fight because they wanted Lucy to fight, and C.S. Lewis didn't want women to fight. And he was very biblical in his perspective. He wasn't anti-women. He was just biblical. And the story is biblical. The story is about Aslan representing Jesus. I got thousands of letters. One man wrote a letter that I still remember. And he said, my wife has been nagging me for years about accepting Jesus. But it wasn't until I saw Aslan and the stone table and the resurrection that I understood who Jesus is. So this whole story, the magician's nephew, of course, is the beginning. It's Genesis. You have to have God as a father. You can't have God being voiced as a woman. This is not theologically correct. I mean, it may work as a movie. I think Greta Gerwig is a big movement within Hollywood. You know, Christopher Nolan didn't do justice to the Odyssey. He had it, but I liked it. And this is probably going to be very likable, and a lot of people are going to go see it. And the problem often is that people put money and box office before accuracy. Theologically, this is a tremendous heresy, and it's a tremendous problem. And we can go back to Poltura and other people back in Christian history to find out how bad it is. So it shouldn't happen. C.S. Lewis would be turning over his grave, and I think we should be upset about it.
1: Yeah, and one of the other quotes from her before we go that I think is important to talk about, she basically made it sound like, Greta Gerwig, that there was only one person who could do this. She wanted somebody over the age of 70. She had all these metrics for who the person was who could play. And I found it so strange that Meryl Streep would be the only individual who could meet every one of those categories of what she had. To me, this feels like, especially the way it was released, right? It feels like an attempt to bring attention on it. Now, a lot of people believe that any publicity is good publicity. I tend to generally agree with that, but not when it comes to these things, because something like this matters so deeply to so many people that it really, especially with Movie Guide, you know, if your organization comes out and tells people, and I'm not saying you'll do this, don't go watch this, or hey, you should be careful, that's going to hold a lot of sway, will it not?
18: Yeah, we reach about 82 to 90 million people. Most of them are young women between 30 and 50 who have young children. They feel the same way that I just expressed. They don't want their children to be misunderstanding who God is. And I think Greta chose a woman. That's what she said she wanted to do, because I think she's got this very liberal interpretation. Look, a lot of false theologies, including Christian Science, which I grew up in, as Father, Mother, God. It just doesn't work, but it's a heresy. So this has been going on for a long time, and people get caught up in this heresy, and they want to readjust the scripture and readjust theology to the present circumstances, and it's going to end up in disaster. Now, that doesn't mean that the movie won't succeed. She's a very good filmmaker, and I think it's going to be it's going to be a rock opera, by the way. So, you know, this is not going to be C.S. Lewis's cup of tea, and he didn't think that any movie should represent a classic, so he would be very upset by this.
1: Well, let's wait and see what happens, and I think you're very fair. Obviously, she's very talented, and this is not about her talent. It's about the message and the aim and whether or not it honors the true spirit of what C.S. Lewis wrote. Any final words that you have for the audience that may be curious about what this film is going to be like?
18: Yes, you got to talk to your children about it, especially if it becomes a big hit. And the only way you can really understand it is go to movieguide.org or listen to Billy. He'll repeat some of the things we've said, and he'll see deeper issues. So you've got to talk to your children about it. You've got to educate them. I teach how to educate children to keep their values, and this is one of the movies that is going to be intended to break their values. So understand what the truth is so you can defend the truth, because the truth will set you free.
1: Well, I so appreciate you coming on here, and people should go over to movieguide.org. It's a destination that our family uses weekly as we assess what our kids should and should not be watching. Dr. Ted Baer, appreciate your time.
18: God bless. Bye-bye.
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5: The veil between us and the Lord is thinnest when we're in our suffering. You know, this brain tumor that keeps coming back, craniopharyngioma you're born with. And when they diagnosed me, they gave me all of the different ways that I could deal with this tumor through, you know, these actions and prayer and exercise and just do everything I can. And the last two appointments with my physician, it shrunk. They don't shrink. I just don't. And it's, God gets all the glory. We're here by His grace and mercy. Our bodies are fragile but resilient, temporary. So we live our days joyfully. We live our days hopefully. We live our days faithfully. And in doing that, my goodness, it changes the world.
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1: 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For our final segment, the Amish community in Minnesota is pushing back amid claims of unfair government policies, policies that purportedly fail to offer religious accommodations. And they claim, apparently, that there's even been one Amish man's arrest. First Liberty attorney Ryan Gardner joins to tell us more about this story. Let's welcome him here to the show. There's an interesting case out of Minnesota. It seems that two Amish congregations have been discriminated against. Can you tell us a little bit about what's going on there?
0: Absolutely. Well, we here at First Liberty are representing two Amish congregations located in Mille Lacs County, Minnesota. I think it's about 40 families in total between the two congregations. And what's happening is the county has essentially criminalized being Amish. As you might know, the Amish community live by a pretty strict set of religious principles, and many of those involve not being involved in technology, not using technology, and kind of keeping to themselves. If you could say one thing about what our clients really want, is they want to be able to live according to their religious beliefs, and a lot of what those beliefs require, frankly, is to be set apart from modern society and living together as a more or less self-sufficient community. Now, the problem that arose in this case, as frankly so many problems across the country have, it all started around the COVID-19 pandemic. So before that, there was an Amish community here, and they had a largely good working relationship with the county. But during the course of the pandemic, a major change that the county made to their permitting system for new building structures, homes, whatever you have, they changed it to where it went from a paper form to an electronic form. Now, as you might imagine, the Amish don't really use electronic forms or the internet, so this was a significant problem. And they had no alternative for a long time.
1: I guess because during COVID, people weren't showing up in person to anything because they weren't allowed to. But when you say for a long time, so there was a period of time where there was just a massive gap, and the only way that you could get any sort of permitting done was digitally. And just again, as you were just saying, the Amish do not use digital tools, so that would be a huge barrier to them being able to legally build, I would imagine.
0: Right. And we're talking about some of the most basic structures, like people's homes. And so left with no choice, a lot of the people in these congregations just proceeded to build anyways because they didn't have a choice, and the county showed no interest in working with them. And so now they're being prosecuted for a problem that the county originally caused. Now, I will note here that the county has changed that policy a little bit to where now there is a paper format available. But here's the kicker even on that. There's an extra $50 charge for doing a paper copy, and pretty much the only people who are actually using that are the Amish. And so now they're having to pay a special fee just to even start the permitting process. And once they get in, there's more problems because they're trying to impose all kinds of modern requirements that are just inconsistent with the Amish way of life. I mean, think about any sort of technology, any sort of electronics, and anything related to any of those things. The Amish don't do that. Their method for building dates back centuries, and it's something that's been passed down from one generation to the next. And if there's one thing that we can be certain of is that the craftsmanship of the Amish is impeccable. And so these structures are in every way imaginable structurally sound, but that doesn't matter to the government because the Amish are not doing it exactly like the county wants them to do it. And so they have been coming down hard, prosecuting, fining, and even in one case, putting a member of the community in jail for the crime of building and living in his home.
1: Is he still in jail right now?
0: It was a 30-day sentence, but here's the thing. I do these cases all over the country, and to actually incarcerate someone for a petty offense like not having the proper building permit, it's ludicrous. It's extreme. It is not the kind of thing that you see. At most, you might see a fine or something like that, but here you have actual incarceration. And to add insult to injury, by the way.
1: And for 30 days, which for those who don't think that's a long time, one day in jail for somebody who isn't used to that is terrifying. Well,
0: exactly.
1: I would assume that while this was going on, there were attempts being made to get them to have a paper option when they didn't have one. Why was there no religious accommodation? Why was there no effort made to accommodate the people who were not able to get those permits? I know that you could argue, well, they shouldn't have gone and built, but I think that their argument would be, well, there wasn't, purportedly was not any option for us to do anything otherwise.
0: They didn't have the option. And every time that the Amish went to the county to try to have, to work something out, the county showed no interest in it. They were met with hostility. And here's the kicker in all of this. Built into the very ordinance that the county is enforcing here is a provision that gives the county discretion to give exemptions to these requirements to anybody that it wants. And so what you have here is a situation where the county could give the Amish an exemption, but they refused to do so. Looking more broadly across the country, communities and states in so many different places are happy to accommodate Amish communities. I mean, these communities are spread out across many different states and counties. And in virtually every situation, you find a government who is happy to work with the Amish and to accommodate them. But here you don't have that.
1: Well, I appreciate you breaking this down. I mean, this is a really interesting case because it deals with religious liberty. It deals with religious freedom. It also deals with government, you know, whether or not people believe there's government overreach or some might even say incompetence and not having other options for people. Others might say, well, yeah, there's going to be different perspectives on it. But I think this is a very, very interesting case. And I appreciate you joining us and breaking it all down today.
0: Absolutely. Happy to do so.
1: We do want to note here at Newsmakers that representatives with the county declined to comment when CBN News reached out to them. We'll be right back in just a moment with more Newsmakers.
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37: I got into a serious relationship. But his family was like involved in Santeria. 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Like I was like shaking, crying. 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
4: Well, welcome to Miracle Living Today. I'm Gordon Robertson.
5: Hey, everyone, and I'm Ashley Key. Well, each week we have the absolute privilege of showing you true stories of people who've encountered God's supernatural power, and through that, they overcome the impossible.
4: Just like 7-year-old Mason, he was thrown from the fiery wreckage of an airplane crash. Mason is alive and well today, thanks to a team of prayer warriors and a league of angels.
9: May 31st, 2020. School teacher and divorced mother of two, Lindsay Jeter, came home from work to find sheriff's deputies in the front yard.
10: I immediately knew something was wrong.
9: They had news about her 7-year-old son, Mason.
10: He said, well, your son has been in a plane crash, and I'm here to take you to him. My initial reaction was to be very upset. I said, is he going to be okay? And he said, ma'am, I don't know.
9: Mason, his dad, and uncle, the pilot, were taking a scenic flight in Pineville, Louisiana, when the small plane crashed shortly after takeoff. Both men were killed instantly. Mason was thrown clear when his seatbelt tore and the top of the plane was ripped off.
10: I remember just pleading and begging God, you know, please, please, just help him be okay.
9: The officers drove Lindsay to Rapids Medical Center, 30 minutes away. Lindsay's mother, Marilyn Smith, followed.
11: It was horrible. I called a friend of mine and I told her, I just need you to get people together and start praying because I don't know what injuries he has and I don't know how bad he is.
9: Finally, they got to Mason's side.
11: It was terrifying because his head was swollen, his eyes were purple and swollen. It was just surreal.
10: That's an image that you don't ever get out of your head. It was very shocking to see him like that. He was almost unrecognizable. Just a horrific scene.
9: Mason's injuries were extensive. He had several broken bones, a skull fracture that left him with brain swelling, and multiple organ damage that included bruised lungs and a lacerated liver. Though the boy was stable, doctors warned he might have permanent brain damage. Mason was in a medically induced coma and on a ventilator to help reduce the brain swelling. Marilyn, a former ICU nurse, understood his injuries better than most and knew what was at stake.
11: With each one, I just felt more crushed and more crushed because there was so many of them. They were all severe, and any one of them could have had severe complications that would have taken him away from us.
9: Word of the accident spread, and friends and family gathered from all over the surrounding area to comfort the grieving family and to pray. Some, including Lindsay's fellow teachers, met in the parking lot below Mason's room as he was taken into surgery to repair his broken femur.
10: They did a candlelight vigil for him. It's amazing. Very humbling.
11: That was very heartwarming. We knew that Mason had lots and lots of prayers going up, and that's what would get him through this.
9: The surgery was successful. Then, as they waited for his lungs and other organs to heal and the swelling in his brain to go down, Lindsay says God led her to read Psalm 91, verse 11.
10: He showed me that he's given us angels to guard us. That exponentially increased my faith, and I prayed that God would dispatch his guardian angels to watch over him.
9: Over the next few days, Mason's lungs began to improve, and his liver healed. Then on Friday, 5 days after the accident, Mason's kidneys started to fail, a sign that his organs may be shutting down.
10: Definitely scary, but I just had a sense of peace about that and just totally, utterly leaning on God in a way that I had never had to before.
9: By Monday morning, Mason's kidneys had drastically improved, and doctors felt certain they would fully recover. What they weren't sure about was how much, if any, brain damage Mason suffered. Then 4 days later, on June 5th, Mason was taken off the vent and brought out of the coma. It was an anxious moment for Lindsay.
10: He didn't immediately recognize me, and that scared me. He recognized my mom, but he did not recognize me.
9: Then, half an hour later, Mason called Lindsay, Mom.
10: As his memory returned, we knew that his brain function was fully there. That was very comforting.
9: After just over 2 weeks in the hospital, Mason was released.
10: That he's here is a miracle, but that he had no permanent organ damage, no permanent brain damage, which is a total miracle.
9: Today, Mason is a healthy, active boy who still loves flying. Soon after the accident, he was accepted into his school's academically gifted program. After all he's been through, Mason has learned a lot about prayer.
0: The power of prayer is very strong. It's really just cool to know that all those people cared about me.
10: Prayer altered the story. It could have been so different. You know, he may not have healed as quickly. Wouldn't even be here, possibly. I think that the Lord definitely honors our prayer, and I think it's so important.
11: I just believe that there was a league of angels that were assigned to him at that moment that jerked him out of that plane. When it crashed, Mason kept flying, and he flew with them. But I think that without the prayers, I don't know that we would have had the same outcome. There is mighty power in every prayer, and the Lord still is in the miracle business. He's still performing miracles every day.
5: Yes and amen to that.
4: Yes, he is still in the miracles. Yeah.
5: Yes. Well, okay, one of the things that was talked about in that story was angels. Mm-hmm. You know, Psalm 91, he will give angels, actually, I forgot the verse, but
4: charge
5: it talks about,
4: you.
5: Yes, charge over you.
4: To protect you.
5: Yeah, to protect you. And I think sometimes there's a fine line, right? You don't want to worship the angels, but you also want to.
4: You should not worship.
5: Yeah.
4: It's not you don't want to. It's. Angels will
5: yes.
4: actually push back and
5: yes.
4: say, don't you dare do that.
5: But it's okay to acknowledge them?
4: Yes. I mean, acknowledge that they're God's ministers sent to help you. Mm-hmm. I remember having a breakthrough moment. It was right after I'd come back to the Lord. I'd had this dramatic encounter on the Godavari River in Rajahmundry, India, a real road to Damascus experience. And I'm literally in this $10 a night hotel room in India, and I'm so full of God's anointing that I literally start preaching to the walls. I mean, the guy that would come in and clean the room, I'd preach to him. He wanted me to pray for him. And,
5: wow.
4: You know, you can't touch me. I'm an untouchable. Oh, you're a child of God.
5: Oh,
4: I'm
5: wow.
4: doing all these things, and I literally hear laughter in the room, and I go, And a voice, is this the same man? Mm. The change in me had been so dramatic. Is this the same man? And then they realized I could hear them. Mm-hmm. And I could tell they kind of, whoops, he can now see.
5: Wow.
4: It's a great prayer to ask God to open your spiritual eyes and to give you, open your spiritual yeah. ears, open, give you a heart of understanding that you may know the greatness of his power towards us who believe. The Bible records many instances of angels appearing,
5: yeah.
4: Giving specific messages, but we all have them. And Psalm 91 promises us that he has given his angels. That means you have at least two. Isn't that wonderful? He's given his angels charge over you. And so just embrace that. Yes. How does God help? Well, one of the ways he directly intervenes. The other way is he uses his messengers to do it.
5: Yeah. It's true.
4: Well, we have a magazine. 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We want to encourage you in your faith and let you know what God did for others, He will do for you.
5: Yes, and amen. All right, guys. Well, still ahead, a motorcycle rider is hit head on at 70 miles per hour and remains conscious. Watch how a miracle unfolds. Plus, Gordon and I will be praying for you when we come back.
4: Still ahead, a freak boating accident sucks a young girl into raging water.
2: 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It was very much like I was already dead.
4: Meet four living miracles next.
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6: Just looking back at when I had this dream of wanting to become an Olympian and that pursuit towards that goal, I tried to fill that with whatever I could because I thought ultimately this would bring me happiness and joy. It was all for David's glory, all for what David wanted, and I didn't worship anyone else besides myself. My first Olympic Games, I just realized that it wasn't working. There had to be something else besides this popularity or this pleasure or this desire that I had to be rich and famous that this American dream promised me, and God has redeemed me and taken control of my life. I think God has changed me most at really wanting me to be responsible and to pursue excellence. Romans 8:28 says, God works everything for the good of those who love Him, that are called according to His purpose. And that purpose isn't for my happiness and my joy. That purpose is so that I become more like Christ.
7: I was getting ready to go to bed. I was cleaning out my ears, and apparently I hit a nerve. And all of a sudden, my heavens, I saw stars, literally stars. I had and jerked my head. It's a herniated disc, and you're probably going to need an operation. So we better take an MRI so we can see exactly where it is and what happened. I heard a voice. I mean, I still can't believe the Lord speaking to me, and to hear the voice say right into my ear, "My child, get up and watch the 700 Club.
13: Put your hand back on your neck and just feel in the name of Jesus.
7: Put your finger there. God is healing you." And when I woke up, I was completely well, no pain, no nothing, able to move my head. You know, if God can heal me, little old me, you know, He can heal anybody.
5: Well, Kelly and Shaw Merritt took their two children out on a lake for what was supposed to be a fun afternoon of boat riding. Then suddenly, without warning, all four of them were fighting for their lives.
14: The call come from Daugherty County 911 that particular day. You know, I just knew that we would actually be doing a search and recovery instead of a search and rescue.
2: The weather for the previous 3 days had been nothing but rain, so we just thought, oh, it's gorgeous outside, and we'll jump in our boat and go down Lake Cheehaw and see all of the beautiful nature that's here in our area.
15: Kelly Merritt and her family were enjoying a spring afternoon on the lakeside of the Georgia Power Dam. They didn't realize that the open gates of the dam were creating a dangerous undertow.
2: The water was very calm on top. Our boat was being pulled without us knowing that it was being pulled.
15: The closer they got to the dam, the greater the undertow, which now began sweeping the boat toward the concrete wall near the spillway.
2: It was just sucking the boat faster and faster. We had lost control of the boat. The motor did not seem to matter anymore. The boat just smashed into the concrete wall and just dragged down the side of it. I prayed to God, and it was a horrifying feeling, like frozen panic. All of a sudden, my son decided to jump out of the boat, and he was swimming as hard as he could, but I watched him get sucked underneath the boat. And then I put my arms around my daughter, who was sitting right in front of me.
15: As the boat was sucked through the wall, the water forced her daughter, Mazay, from her arms.
2: There are no words to describe the feeling of her being ripped away from my arms. It was very much like I was already dead.
15: Kelly was sure she would never see her family again.
2: The force of this water was so strong, I felt concrete and slime, and I dropped for what felt like an eternity. I reached up and I could feel the carpet on the bottom of the boat, and then behind me I could feel the concrete. I was pinned there, and it was a horrifying feeling.
15: Kelly began to accept the fact that she may die.
2: I was having a conversation with God at that point, and I was telling him, in essence, thank you for all that I had had. I knew in my heart that I wanted more, but I didn't want more if my children weren't going to be with me.

0: I went over, I didn't know where the rest of my family was, and then I had like my dad grab a hold of the back of me, and at that point I felt like almost like it gave me a hope to keep trying to swim and keep trying to get up.
1: But there was still no sign of Mazay.
2: I was just screaming, where is my daughter? Basically, my husband and my son started running down the bank of the river. They were hollering back, she's not here. I just laid in the sand on the side of the river, and I was just screaming, I need my child.
3: I thought at that moment that we'd lost her, and then I heard someone yell, you know, we found her. We have her.
1: Once torn from her mother, Mazay had dropped down the wall also and found herself alone in the river on the other side.
2: Suddenly, a man walked up to where I was laying on the ground, and he said, ma'am, I think we have your daughter. And he had on a green T-shirt. It said John 3:16. I started following him. All of a sudden, she was just there in the path. I couldn't see even a scratch on her. Indescribable. It is. It's indescribable.
3: At that moment, that's when I realized that we had experienced a miracle, and we made it. We survived.
4: I felt like another person was holding on to me, but there was no one around me when I came up, and I knew that it had to be God because there was no one else around.
5: You know, it was nothing short of God's mercy, and four miracles performed that day for this entire family.
1: The Merritt family drove home with no serious injuries. And while they never saw the man in the John 3:16 T-shirt again, they are grateful for his part in God's protection that day.
3: Almost felt like he was an angel, but he had the biggest, prettiest smile. And that smile just, you know, came with a sense of peace. You wouldn't have thought that he would have, been the one to give you reassurance that everything's okay, but he did.
6: About a year later, we were sitting in church. Our pastor led us to read Isaiah 43:2, and it said, when you pass through the waters, I will be with you, and the rivers will not overflow you. And in that moment, I knew that God had given our family a Bible verse that was just for us. It was ours.
2: Jesus had truly been with us. He was truly walking on water for us in those moments. He was with us.
4: Right now, I believe that we are for a living miracle.
7: Hear it from the mouth of babes. God still does miracles today. And I just believe that God is Jesus is walking on the water for you today. What have you been crying out for? Are you in a desperate situation? Is a loved one in a desperate situation? Jesus is literally sticking out his hand for you to grab a hold of so he can pull you out of the miry clay and he can set your feet on a rock. He is the rock that keeps us stable. He is the anchor of hope for each of us. We just have to cry out to him, just like the Merritt family did. Cry out to Jesus today. He is ready, willing, and able to save you and to rescue you. 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So, if you need prayer for anything at all, call us, 1-800-700-7000. Gordon?
8: Gordon Campbell was traveling 60 miles an hour on his motorcycle when he was hit head-on by a car. He flew through the air, and before he stopped, he was skidding on the ground. That's when three mysterious strangers began praying for a miracle.
1: On June 9th, 2016, 73-year-old Gordon Campbell was enjoying a motorcycle ride along U.S. Highway 2 near Libby, Montana.
9: I met this oncoming car. There was no other traffic on the road. I was doing about 60 miles an hour. I would guess his speed about 70.
1: As the vehicles got closer, the car crossed over the center line, hitting Gordon head-on.
9: I knew I was dead. Right on impact, I thought that was

0: the end of it. So I called on the Lord, said, Lord Jesus.
1: Gordon crashed into the windshield and bounced over the car, smashing the sunroof and rear window, before going another 150 feet down the highway.
0: I remember flying through the air and skidding on the ground and then finally coming to a stop.
1: Gordon was dazed, but conscious.
0: After I was on the ground for a short time, I heard these voices talking, and there was two women's voices and a man's voice. They asked if they could pray for me.
2: Lord Jesus, God, I pray in the name of Jesus for healing for this man.
0: I distinctively felt three hands on my back.
2: Take away all his pain. In Jesus' name, amen.
3: Father God, we just bring this man before the throne. You see him in his condition, God, and we just believe for miracles.
0: I felt reassured. I felt safe. I felt comfortable. I didn't want the prayer to end. So they finished praying, and I thought, boy, I better thank these people. And I turned around, and there was no one there.
1: Gordon was taken to Cabinet Peaks Medical Center with multiple fractures. By then, Gordon's wife had been called and told he was in an accident. Then she learned he was being airlifted to Kootenai Health Hospital in Coeur d'Alene, Idaho, 2 hours away.
4: And so then I started realizing it was really pretty serious. But at the same time, my spirit was really at peace.
1: Still, doctors were concerned about brain trauma or other internal injuries. Gordon's surgeon, Dr. Joseph Bowen, explains.
5: Normally, a person who sustained an auto versus motorcycle accident, that trauma can be really severe. You have a potential for a lot of internal injuries.
1: Eventually, Karen and other family members arrived.
4: He looked pretty bad. It was pretty scary. All the family came in really, really quickly. A lot of people praying for us.
6: You're doing wonderful. Oh.
1: Still did. Despite the violent impact, Gordon had no head, spine, or internal injuries.
5: I was very impressed with actually how good he looked considering. Gordon had sustained a fracture or a broken bone in his elbow. He had also fractures in his foot and a fracture in his leg around his knee. Really, the elbow was the most pressing concern at that point.
1: Dr. Bowen performed surgery, and Gordon made a complete recovery.
5: It's a miracle of healing. I think his faith played a tremendous role in his outcome and how well he's done.
1: Gordon and Karen say he's here today because of God's love and protection.
0: That's miraculous that I'm able to even walk around or even be here. I believe the Lord just protected me. Either directly or through his angels.
4: I'd heard a lot about miracles, but that was the first time that we had experienced one that was so overwhelming and so obviously the Lord Jesus protecting him. People ask how we're doing, and I tell them about the accident. They always say, oh, he must have had a really good helmet. No, he had a really good Jesus.
7: And you have a really good Jesus, too. He loves you. He died for you. He wants you healed. He wants you saved. He wants you living for him. And here's what he's done. He's got angels. He has this heavenly host. We talk a lot about demons. Why don't we talk a lot about angels? Angels have the demons outnumbered 2-1. Here's the word. It's from Psalm 91. For he will give his angels orders concerning you to protect you in all your ways. It's wonderful. We don't get to order angels around, but God has already ordered them to protect us, to watch over us, to guard us. And because it's plural, angels, you've got at least two. Now, here's a picture for you. Go back to the tabernacle in the wilderness, to the Ark of the Covenant. What do you see? You see two angels on either side, and they're going over the top of the ark, and they touch. So you, as the temple of the Holy Spirit, as the temple of the living God, you are that same picture. Let those angels guard over you so that you know that he is with you. And then underneath them, the glory of the Lord gets revealed. Let's pray. Let's believe what Scripture clearly says. Let's believe it, and let's pray, and let's receive miracles today. Pray with us. Lord God Almighty, we just ask you to let us see. We ask that you would send your ministering angels to us now, that their presence would be manifest. Their presence would be manifest in everyone watching right now, that your glory would appear, that we would see and know and find comfort that you're watching over our every move. And now, Lord, heal our disease. Cleanse us from all iniquity. Let us be worthy vessels of your Spirit, your presence, for we ask it in Jesus' name. Amen. Ashley, God's given you something.
8: Yeah, I believe somebody's watching with a very severe cough, and you've just been asking the Lord to heal you of this, and He is. He is. He's touching you right now. Just the anointing of the Holy Spirit is coming over you, and I believe you're just going to cough like one final time, and it's going to be done, and whatever infection is in your lungs is healed. You're being touched and healed by your Heavenly Father.
7: Oh, there's someone, you've got acid reflux, and I think it's related to the word that Ashley just gave, that the acid reflux is coming up, then going into your lungs and causing damage. God is healing everything concerning you, your lungs, your esophagus, everything concerning you from the top of your head to the soles of your feet. Be restored.
8: Somebody else, you've almost been like struck on the back of your thigh, on the back of it, like your hamstring, almost by a sharp object, and it's really painful, and you're in the hospital for it. And I just believe God is healing that wound for you in the name of Jesus. You'll be able to walk and move normally. You've been concerned about that because it's your hamstring. God is healing that for you in Jesus' name. Thank you.
7: Amen, amen. Pray for the manifestation of His glory in your life, and pray that you may have spiritual eyes to see. Here's a word from Matthew. With men, this is impossible, but with God, all things are possible. God bless. We'll see you again.
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12: 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And Krista is rescued just in time to deliver a message.
13: Welcome to the 700 Club Canada. Thank you so much for joining us today. And I know God has something amazing for your life if you just lean in. And Shireen, today we're leaning into the phrase of Jesus, thy will be done. So when it comes to God's will, what do you say to people when they say, what is that?
12: Well, I usually tell people that God's will is for us to know Him and to make Him known. And so the center of God's will is relationship. And if we're close to God and listening to Him, then He gives us direction and we have the opportunity to follow.
13: Yeah, I love that because it's more relational, less directional, and in meaning that when you're close to God, He will direct you. And so, again, lean into what God has for you today. I know it's something amazing.
12: And He just wants you to keep following Him.
13: Yeah.
12: Earlier, I had the pleasure of sitting down with Julia Walda of Timothy Generation Ministries to talk about her new book, A Life Pleasing to God. It explores how we can stop worrying about missing God's will and instead focus on the clear, faithful steps He has already given us for daily living. Please enjoy.
14: Today, I have the wonderful opportunity to have a discussion with Julia Walda, and we're going to be talking about your latest book, A Life Pleasing to God.
15: Yes.
14: Welcome.
15: Thank you. It's good to be here.
14: As I think about your book, and I did read it, what inspired you to write this book?
15: Well, what inspired me to make it small was Kenneth Hagin and his mini books. And then I just felt like people were wondering what the will of God was for their life. And it can be a fear for a lot of people. And Jacob and I have realized there's really simple tools to know God's will for every season, whether big or small. And so I wanted people to have that really easy, really bite-sized, so they could live it out right away.
14: Why did you feel this was needed? You know, what has been happening around that makes you go, people need to read this book?
15: Yeah, just hearing young people feel paralyzed with like, well, I want to get married, I want to have the perfect job, I want to build a life, but then not knowing the steps to take to get there, not realizing that God has given us really clear commands that are applicable no matter what season of life you're in. And so I wanted them to be able to walk in that and to experience peace and to remove that fear, because it's really simple.
14: I think being able to understand that we can live no matter what season we're in is life-giving.
15: Oh, yes.
14: And you chose 1 Thessalonians as the foundation. Can you tell us why 1 Thessalonians is the foundation of this book?
15: I never would have thought I'd write a book on 1 Thessalonians. there was no plan. But while I was just taking care of my daughter after leaving pastoring because of her, I was spending time with the Lord reading 1 Thessalonians myself. Like, I had just felt the Holy Spirit prompt me to read it. And as I was reading it, I was like, this book has really good direction, just simple, you know, scriptural instruction on what to do to please God. So that's where A Life Pleasing to God is actually from one of the like titles in my Bible from 1 Thessalonians. So it was just like, just happened because the Holy Spirit was like, read this. And then I was like, I should write a book.
14: Because you read this and you're like, good message. Yeah. Everyone needs to hear it.
15: Exactly what I did.
14: Who do you think will benefit from your book?
15: I believe new believers, for sure. So the book starts off by saying this doesn't have the gospel in it, but this book is for anybody who has learned the gospel and is born again and wants to please the Lord right away. So people who are like, I love the message of Jesus, I've just given my life to God, what now? Like, because their lives are going to look very different than what God has intended our lives to look like. And so that's a journey of transformation. But then also for the person, any age, like 10, 14, I don't know why, maybe a 10-year-old, but a 14-year-old for sure, up of like, what is God's will for my life? I want to do that now.
14: And what do you think that they need to understand before reading this book?
15: Yeah, I would just say the book is very simple. It's not going to be what you think it is, and it's not going to have some grandiose direction of like what I would call the Damascus Road experience. So it's not going to be like that, but it's going to be something you can walk away with right away and say, I can apply these steps today and feel confident that I'm in the will of God for my life.
14: It's sometimes the simple messages that are just so profound. So what you're saying is they're not going to expect something that is like, ooh,
15: right,
14: but it's yet they need it.
15: Yes.
14: You talk a lot in your book about living a pure and holy life.
15: Yes.
14: Can you expand a little bit more on that, and why is this so important?
15: Yeah, well, okay, I remember reading through the Bible maybe the first time or at some point in my journey and realizing the Bible's not that explicit on the will of God. The Bible's more focused on living holy and righteous. So the majority of it is not the specifics on who do I marry, what job do I take, where do I live, what do I do after school or whatever. What do I do with my whole life? It's are you living holy? Mm-hmm. Are you living righteous? Are you throwing off sin? And are you pursuing Christ and letting Him transform you into His glory? It was pretty much the same in the Old Testament. Obviously, it would look different as it is in the New Covenant. But the way in which we experience that righteousness is through the Spirit of the Lord. So that's the whole basis of knowing the will of God.
14: Sometimes I think that living pure and holy lives can be very intimidating to people. But you talk about it with an excitement.
15: Yeah.
14: And so what do you think that the readers should, you know, take away from how easy or how possible it is to live this pure and holy life?
15: Yeah, my encouragement would be if you read the book, there's going to be some harder truths on purity. Okay, I talk about homosexuality. I talk about, you know, self-pleasure or things that people struggle with that are sins. And I know people don't normally say those things, but we have to talk about them. And I talk about how the young person can live holy or how the older person can live holy. And if you take those things from the book and you need more help on them, I teach on those things. I teach on the gospel. I teach on freedom from sin. I teach on holiness. So just expect in reading that book, you might be inspired of like, why does she talk about it so easily? Because I've also experienced the power of the gospel. So hopefully the book inspires you to go check out other resources I have, like on YouTube, so that you can live in freedom from those things.
14: So then after reading the book, what are some things that you hope your readers will be able to apply to their own lives?
15: Well, I hope that right after reading it, you go, I don't have to fear. I know the will of God. And that holiness is possible, that pleasing the Lord is possible, and that it's not a big looming pressure. It's actually simple, and we have everything we need already in the Bible. And so that's my goal, is that they wouldn't have fear, but would have joy and ease of, I can do something now, I don't have to be idle, and I can please the Lord.
14: Pleasing the Lord is just a desire, and then when we, you know, put into practice what it is he's told us in the Bible, we're able to do that. And that's what you're hoping for the readers.
15: Yeah. Amen.
14: Thank you for this conversation. And if you are needing more information about this book, please do contact us at 700club.ca.

0: What does the word yield really mean? Now, when you hear that word, what comes to your mind? Maybe you think of a yield sign, you know, giving someone else the right of way. Or maybe you picture surrender, someone raising their hands and saying, I give up. So for most of us, it's kind of a negative word. Yeah, I've lost, you've won, I yield to you. But the Bible gives us a more powerful picture. In Romans 6:13, Paul says, yield yourselves unto God. And the Greek word here means to present yourself or to make yourself available. In simple terms, it's saying, God, here I am. I'm at your service. I belong to you and I trust you. And there are two ways to picture that. The first is actually raising your hands to say, yeah, I'm done fighting. I surrender, God, to your authority. And sometimes that's what we need to say to God. I surrender to my sin, my rebellion, my need for control, and you are God and I am not. And that's a really good thing. But raised hands can also be a picture of a child reaching up for their father. Those hands aren't saying, I give up. They're saying, pick me up. I need you. I trust you. So maybe today you need to yield to God's authority and surrender what you've been holding on to. Or maybe you need to yield to God's love and let your father carry what you've been carrying alone. Either way, yielding is not losing. It's placing yourself in the hands of someone greater than you, greater than your situation, and greater than your understanding, and discovering that those hands belong to a Father who loves you. And that is what it means to yield to God.
1: I do have a memory of Tim and Josh standing in front of me, and Tim said, Krista, you have to go to the hospital. I started to protest, but Josh said, yes, Mom, you have to go.
2: It had been 3 years since Krista Grant noticed a decline in her memory and energy levels. The now 62-year-old teacher just shrugged it off as old age.
1: I realized something was going on, and I thought perhaps I was getting early dementia. I did not know what else to think.
2: At the start of 2021, more normal day-to-day activities became a challenge for Krista.
1: I would get in my car to go somewhere, and I couldn't remember where I was going. I was struggling with learning something new for the online classes. When I would talk to anyone, I would get to the last word of the sentence, and it wasn't there. I was having great difficulty.
2: While at home with her mother that spring, it was clear something more was going on.
1: It was starting to affect my vision. I just couldn't get up and do anything. I didn't eat, I didn't drink, I didn't even get up to use the restroom.
3: Well, I was concerned about it because she was sitting there beside me, obviously not really comprehending anything I was saying, thinking right off the bat that she had had a stroke. We got her up and got her in the car and took her.
2: Once in the ER, doctors sent her for a CAT scan. It wasn't a stroke. It was a brain tumor that could rupture at any moment and needed to be removed immediately. Since the small hospital didn't have the resources to perform the emergency surgery, Krista had to be taken to the Dallas Baylor Scott and White Hospital's Trauma Center.
1: That was the first time I prayed. I was saying, your will, God, whatever your will is, let it be done.
3: I'm praying for the healing, but I'm also trying to prepare to pray, deal with the issues.
2: At the trauma center, doctors found Krista's brain was swelling. Surgery would have to wait until medication could reduce the pressure caused by the tumor. Krista's family had arrived and were praying for God's healing. By the next day,
1: it had taken the swelling down enough that I seemed back to my normal self.
3: They set the surgery. Again, you're just rolling along with it and praying, God, would you heal her, please?
2: Doctors said the surgery could go either way. While the tumor wasn't cancerous, the CAT scan revealed that it was entangled in the blood vessels around her brain, making removal that much more difficult. The surgery would take up to 10 hours. Worse, even the successful removal of the tumor could leave Krista impaired for life.
1: They did tell me ahead, you may have to relearn to do everything. Eat, drink, you know, talk, read, use the bathroom. I mean, they meant everything.
2: On May 10th, with everyone she knew praying, Krista went in for surgery. 2.5 hours later, they brought her out of the OR. The tumor had been easier to remove than anticipated. Krista's family waited for her to wake up. and prayed she suffered no brain damage. Just a few hours after surgery, Krista woke up.
1: I woke up talking.
3: And that's a good sign. So you're already thanking the Lord for that.
2: Touched by the healing power of God, Krista wasn't in any pain, and her brain was functioning well. In fact, she was
1: walking, talking, praising God.
3: She's already talking more than I'd seen in the last number of months.
2: Not only was Krista healed quickly, she also had a heavenly vision to share with her family.
1: I saw the Son, Jesus, and he took me to the foot of the cross. I asked Jesus, why is there so much hurting in the world? There was a black box about this big. And he said that represents all the ways that Christians are limiting him. It represents our lack of faith. He can't do what he really can do because of our lack of faith. Jesus asked me only one question, and he asked me, will you tell the world? And then I said, yes, I will. I will.
2: Less than a week after surgery, and with no rehab, no cognitive issues, and no physical impairment, Krista was released from the hospital. She and her family credit God and prayer for her healing.
3: The power of prayer is knowing and believing that God is hearing you and he is going to meet your need, whatever that might be. There's just not enough examples of how God works through people that pray and believe and trust him.
1: Look what the Lord has done. He healed my body. He touched my mind. He saved me just in time. Now I have the overwhelming supernatural love of Jesus that cannot be contained.
2: Today, Krista is back to her daily activities, teaching her students and fulfilling her promise by telling everyone about the loving and healing power of God.
1: I'm telling people that God can heal the sick. If I see someone the Lord leads me to pray for, I'm praying for them. I love doing it now. I truly love it. I have told people I have a new definition of fun because it's exciting. It's exciting to share Jesus.
4: What seemed like a crisis of old age was actually a life-threatening brain tumor for Krista. In the terrifying moments that followed, riding in a medical helicopter and facing a 10-hour surgery, Krista and her husband, Tim, did the only thing they knew to do. They surrendered. They prayed, "Your will, God, let it be done." These words echo Jesus' own prayer in the Garden of Gethsemane. When faced with a terrifying future, we're challenged to choose surrender over panic and anchor ourselves in the power of prayer. Often we face the mountains that feel entirely insurmountable. The doctors warned Krista that she might have to relearn how to walk, talk, and eat. Life can be so overwhelming, but God steps in with another plan. Surrounded by the prayers of believers, a forecasted 10-hour surgery took less than 3 hours. Krista woke up walking and praising God. During her surgery, Krista received a powerful vision of Jesus, who showed her how Christians limit him through a lack of faith. He asked her a single question: will you tell the world? Krista's miraculous recovery, leaving the hospital in less than a week with no complications, is a testament to a God who defies medical odds. Her transformation into a woman with a bold witness is the greater miracle. Krista shares the supernatural love of Jesus with everyone she meets. Her story challenges us to stop limiting God with our doubts and to start trusting him with our impossibilities. She challenges us to live with bold faith, declaring who God is and what he can do. Today, if you need to be encouraged in your faith, please call us at 855-759-0700 and request the pamphlet, Faith. Coming up, life doesn't always go according to our plans, but God sees what we can't. Learn how surrendering control can bring peace and direction.
0: 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And after a deeply traumatic childhood, Jennifer finally finds peace.
5: Spend a minute with me. Who here has been feeling like you're putting all this effort into something, you're working, you're trying to establish, you're trying to build, and nothing is happening, and you're getting overwhelmed? You're putting in the work, but you're seeing no progress. You're not seeing the promise fulfilled, and it's frustrating. Okay. The other day, I was driving with my mom. She's got a fairly new car, and all like the drive, park, and whatever is here at her arm. So she puts her arm down. Suddenly, we hear the engine revving, a horrible noise. And I realize, oh my goodness, you've hit neutral and you're not in drive anymore. So it's a whole lot of noise, a whole lot of things going on, but there's no forward momentum because you're not in drive. You're not going with the Lord. God spoke to me, and I want to share that with you. You know, many of us are building something, and perhaps you had this idea from God, you're building with him, but somewhere along the way, you got out of step with him, maybe in a little bit out of alignment, and you're not fully allowing him to lead. Look, if you're going to be in neutral and allow him to drive you forward, but don't try to do it in your own strength, because what we try to sustain, like what we try to build, we will have to sustain in ourselves. But what God guides us through, drives us through, he sustains us through. He provides the fuel, the directions, right? And when we follow his directions, when we follow his leadership, when we follow him, we come to the promise. We begin to see progress. He begins to bring destiny helpers, the favor we need, the finances we need, the ideas, the rest we need as he renews our strength. And so I know this message was for me, and I pray that it's for someone else as well, that when you're building something and you're not seeing progress, take a moment, reflect, and ask God how he's leading. Make sure you're following him. Make sure he's in the driver's seat of the very promise he's given you and not yourself. Lean not onto your own understanding. Acknowledge him in all your ways as he directs your path. Here's the thing. If he's given you a promise, it's because he knows the ending. He knows what's going to happen. So why wouldn't we follow the one who's leading the way, because he's already established it. So if you're feeling that there's no progress, look at the one who gave you the dream, the promise in the beginning. Ask him which step to take and allow him to be in the driver's seat of your life. We don't want to make a whole lot of noise, you know, work a whole lot of hours, sweat, and make no progress. We want to actually have forward momentum. So let him lead you, let him guide you, and move through to the promise that he has for you. Because his promises are yes and amen. We just got to do it with him. God bless you.
6: So in Luke chapter 9, the first 6 verses, Jesus actually commissioned the 12 apostles, his first disciples, to go and heal the sick, cast out demons, raise the dead, cleanse the lepers, and actually proclaim that the kingdom of God had come near. See, Jesus had entrusted his ministry to 12. A chapter later, Jesus actually sent out 70 more disciples with the same instructions. And he actually said to them that the harvest is plentiful, but the workers are few. So pray to the Lord of the harvest to send out more harvesters, more laborers into his harvest. He actually instructed those 70 disciples with these 2 thoughts. One, that the harvest is plentiful, like you can go get it. It's there ready for you. But then he actually instructed them and said, pray that God would send more people. And what we discover in that single verse, that in the intention of him sending the 70, Jesus also wanted to send you. Because what we find all the way at the end of both the Gospel of Luke, the Gospel of Matthew, Mark, is that he wants to send every disciple. In fact, in Matthew 28 verses 18 to 20, he says, "Go therefore and make disciples of all nations, teaching them to obey everything that I've commanded you to do." And so he extended that call from 12 to 70, and now to all of us. See, we have to understand that Jesus empowered, he actually entrusted the mission, the ministry that had been placed on him by the Father. He gave it to you and I, to every disciple. The ministry of Jesus has actually been multiplied to you through the power and calling and cleansing of the Holy Spirit. As the Father sent him, he actually now sends us.

0: I have some great news to share with you. We are moving into our new studio very soon, and we're excited about what this new studio will mean for ministry across Canada. 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
1: Well, Shereen, this is super exciting. We are standing in the future home of the 700 Club Canada studio. And I know right now it looks like wires and construction and painting, but I see something greater. I honestly believe that God is building his kingdom here in Canada.
2: It is about people and about homes and families and communities that are going to be impacted by the love of Jesus.
1: Our nation needs Jesus, and this is an opportunity for that message to be clearly heard through our media, storytelling, but also through our partner ministries, those great ministries that are on the front lines doing great work in our nation, also our children's resource, Superbook, and of course, our prayer and ministry center 24/7, where people can receive prayer. And so this is more than just a physical space. It is a spiritual space for God's work to be done.
2: And he's gonna do amazing things.
1: I honestly see possibility, opportunity for the gospel to reach many, many people. Let's do this together.
3: You know, Bill, relationship with God is so important because some of the things that he asks us to do are things we wouldn't choose to do. They are hard, they're challenging and painful. But being able to know we have a God that loves us allows us to be able to say, thy will be done.
0: Yeah, and I really growing up had the great privilege of having an amazing dad. And I learned that if I could just trust my dad, he actually had my best interest in mind. And so it was easier to yield or surrender to his will in those contexts. And I think it's the same with God. The more you get to know him, the more you learn to trust him, the more he proves himself faithful, the easier it becomes. And so that first step, yeah, it can be really difficult, like learning a new muscle skill. But I want to encourage you to keep leaning into God because honestly, this isn't just rhetoric. The truth is he has something great for you. You can trust him. And if he says it, do it. He's good.
3: And the truth is that God loves us and he sees farther ahead than we do. And so being able to say yes to God is being able to see that to say yes to someone who knows more than we do, who sees farther than we are looking and is leading the way for all of us.
0: Absolutely. And so maybe you need to surrender to God in some way. And my gut is, you know what that is. Just do it today. He is so good and something great is on the other side of your obedience today.
3: And something more comfortable in terms of the choices that we would make probably lead us into trouble sometimes. Right. But trusting God will always lead us out of trouble and into good places because he's good. And we can do that through praying.
0: Absolutely.
3: And so we're going to pray today. Joan asks us, please pray for my twin sister. She recently broke her hip. God, today we bring Joan's twin sister to you and to any others who need a touch from you. We pray that you would heal their bodies and that they would continue to learn to trust you. In Jesus' name. Amen.
0: Amen. And thank you for sending in your prayer requests. We pray over each and every one of them. They mean a lot to us. And Jeanette, you said, please pray for my mom that her tumors respond well to treatment. And so, God, I just pray for this mom in need. I pray for all of those in need. God, I thank you that you are the healer, that your will is that we would be well and experience your power in our life and body. I ask this in Jesus' mighty name. Amen.
3: Our power verse for you today is taken from Matthew 6, 9 to 10. This then is how you should pray. Our Father in heaven, hallowed be your name. Your kingdom come, your will be done on earth as it is in heaven. Trust God, he leads well and he wants the best for you. Thank you for joining us today. God bless you.
4: To contact us, visit 700club.ca.
5: We also had members who fought in the war to fight for the cause of liberty.
6: Making sure that army is staffed and supplied. He's able to identify British intelligence agents and send that information on to Washington. After they've served in the army, they look forward to a government which gives to bigotry no sanction, to persecution no assistance.
7: Washington's words are powerful because they express an idea of a world that's different from the one everybody grew up in.
8: This ideal of religious freedom is going to be part of the government, but is it really meant for everyone?
6: Is this going to be a place where you can be free to say what you want about God?
9: Israel has endured decades of sorrow, terror, and war, and still she stands. 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Right now, your support brings help to those in need and shares Israel's true story with a world that needs to hear it. This is your moment to comfort God's people and remind them they are not alone. Take action. Stand with Israel today.
10: What would it look like for the whole Bible to be put to song? We're talking to the creator on today's Faith and Culture. Stick with us.

0: Growing up, one of the easiest ways to memorize scripture was to put it to song. And there are some passages that I still, every time I think about them, I hear a jingle in my head. So welcome to Faith and Culture. I'm your host, Trey Goins Phillips. And our guest today is Micah Fichter. And he's taken that concept, using music to engage scripture, to a whole new level. Micah, thanks for being here.
1: Absolutely, Trey. Thanks so much. It's what an honor.
0: It's great to have you here to talk about the Music Bible. So it's a brand new app that has just launched, and it's utilizing AI to put all 66 books of scripture into several different genres of music. So before we get into the details about what the app actually is and how it functions and how AI was integrated into it, tell us what even sparked the idea for you.
1: It's really amazing. I mean, my dad's a pastor. We planted a church when I was 7 years old in Florida, and this started a few years ago. He asked me to help him with a sermon illustration on 1 John 4, and I worked on that to help him, and I stumbled into AI as a tool. I'm not a musician, but it was a resource to help him with an illustration, and ultimately, I heard that song play then, 1 John 4, word for word, at my dad's church for the very first time that Sunday over the congregation. And that was a moment of epiphany for me. I thought, what would it be like if we gave the world the Word of God, unedited, word for word, verse by verse, for free in music for the very first time? And that's what inspired the whole thing.
0: And look, there are some people who will hear that you're using artificial intelligence, and they might either, we're going to have one of two reactions, because mm-hmm. people either glaze over and roll their eyes like, not another AI thing, or totally. They might get upset about it and think, I don't want AI being integrated into anything faith-based, especially with all the concerning stuff that we're learning about with AI lately. But then there's people in the middle who say, look, there are some really good ways to utilize artificial intelligence, and there are some bad ways to utilize artificial intelligence. So tell us and explain to us in detail how it is that this app is using artificial intelligence in a way that is helpful.
1: Yeah, thanks. Thanks, Trey. It's a new technology that we're using. We are not using AI in any way to interpret the Bible or create any changes to the Word of God. That the text has stayed the way that it has stayed for thousands of years here. And we are simply using this as a medium, like William Tyndale used the printing press to translate the New Testament into English for people to be able to read. That new technology, same thing with radio, same thing with television, for people to experience the Word of God through these mediums. AI, for us, it would not have been possible to take all 750,000 plus words, word for word, verse by verse, and put that like canonically from start to finish into song format. AI is a resource that we were able to use as a distribution method, but ultimately it's the Word of God and it's unchanged, and it's just giving people that ability to experience the Word of God in any chapter of the Bible in a musical style that they're familiar with.
0: Well, talk about some of the different translations, the languages, and also the different genres that you have available to people who download the app.
1: Mm-hmm. We want to be able to meet people where they are. We want people to be able to experience the Bible in a genre or in a sound and a style in the language that they speak. And so whether that's someone who is a three-year-old, a dad dancing with his three-year-old, to the children's music Bible, we want to be able to have that. And we also want someone that communicates with hip hop music or country music or jazz music. We want people to be able to go to the app store, download an app, listen for free in a style that they're already used to listening to music in. But when they're memorizing that song, they're just memorizing scripture word for word.
0: Tell us too, Micah, why it was important to make this app free, because obviously a lot of work went into this and you have expenses, you have costs that come with creating an app like this, but the decision to make it free, I'm sure, was an intentional one.
1: Yeah. And I went to Moody Bible Institute. I have a degree in biblical studies. I have always cared about Bible distribution and getting the word of God to as many people as possible. And this is the word of God. We do not want to gatekeep the word of God behind a paywall, and we will never do that. And so we want to be able to use this to reach as many people as possible. And in doing that, we're basically letting people listen to whatever passages that speak to them in the genre that speaks to them.
0: And like you said a few minutes ago, you don't change any of the language of the Bible. This is a word for word what the text says. But you also still have to think about timing and the sound of a song. And does this particular song make sense given the context of the passage that it's covering? And what about the cadence? Are we splitting up a thought when we have these different verses or the chorus or, you know, whatever it might be? So explain how, while you are using artificial intelligence to create some of this music, you're still overseeing it to make sure that it's not clunky or confusing to listeners.
1: Yeah, well, and there's something about the soul of an artist, for one, that AI, it will never be able to replace. And similarly, there's something about the soul of a reviewer and human review that I don't think AI will ever be able to replace. And so we have over 70 people across 11 countries on our staff that are reviewing and looking at post-production and reading the text. And while they're reading the text, they're listening to the song, and everything is being edited and added to be a word-for-word perfect rendition of the text before it ever gets approved into the app then. So every song is human verified and human reviewed. And with the artist side, we've really been able to see an unexpected door open up with artists. This is now creating a new lane of music where it doesn't have a verse and a chorus. It's not written like a normal song is written, but we're able to now partner with artists and say, hey, AI was a tool for us to get the entire word of God, but there's now a whole new lane for artists to be able to start singing scripture song. There's a tab in the app that says artists, and you're able to see all of the artists who have submitted word for word scripture songs that have no AI whatsoever. And so that's where we're able to start seeing this new path open up for artists to work their own versions of scripture.
0: You mentioned the dozens of people across all different parts of the world that you've been able to partner with to create a review board, essentially, for all of this content. Mm-hmm. How did all of this come together? I mean, where did the connections come from? How did the Lord kind of piece together the logistics of this organization to create this app?
1: Part of it came through my experience while I was at Moody, building relationships with missionaries and people around the world. And another piece of this is we want to be able to do musical Bibles in all of the major languages out there, because we want to reach people in the country that they're in. And we want to have these music Bible projects happening locally on the ground with those teams. And so we want those reviews and the production team to be local to the region that the language is in. And that's why we're trying to have a global team, because we really want to be able to have as many of these musical Bibles in as many languages as possible. Does that make sense?
0: All right. Yeah, for sure. All right, everybody, stick with us. We're going to fit in a quick break. We'll be right back with more Faith and Culture on the other side.
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0: Welcome back to Faith and Culture here on the CBN News Channel. Micah, you know, given what we were just talking about working together with all of these different people across several different countries, and the fact that Bible distribution is so important to you as a graduate of Moody, that really is at the heart of what it is that you're doing. I want to ask you why it was important to launch this app around the 500th anniversary of William Tyndale translating the Bible into English for the first time.
1: Yeah, I think it's so important because William Tyndale gave his life for people to get access to the Word of God for the first time in the home for themselves. And he did something with a technology that was available to him that, you know, at the time of, you know, it was probably a scary new technology, but he saw it as a tool. And he said, how can I use a tool for good? How can I use a tool for God? And what is the Lord calling me to do specifically? And I believe that he has laid a framework and a foundation that in 1526, whenever he translated the New Testament, 500 years later, in 2026, the Music Bible has launched the first musical rendition of Scripture, 2,750 songs. And I just think it's, what are the ways that we can help people engage in the Word of God in a deeper way, and especially without the work of interpretation? I don't want the Music Bible to interpret the Scriptures. I want to give people the Word of God and let the Word of God bear its weight on people, and let that be a mercy of grace from the Lord for people. And I think that's exactly what William Tyndale did, and I think that's why his legacy is so powerful today, standing 500 years from now.
0: Well, one demographic, Micah, that I did not even think about this app being so helpful to was those who are facing Alzheimer's or dementia, or the loved ones who are caring for those individuals. So how can the Music Bible make a difference for somebody who is facing that kind of a diagnosis?
1: Whenever I've had grandparents in the nursing home of my own, there's something about music that when you play music in those environments, people light up. They come alive, and it has this power to reach people in the soul and bring this hope. And so when you combine what I think is the most powerful medium in the world, which is music, with the most powerful text, which is Scripture, together, it has the ability to just infuse hope into people. And it's a different example, but I recently had someone write to us saying, hey, I'm blind and I cannot read the Word of God, and yet the Music Bible has been washing over me, and it has been fuel for my soul. Those are the types of testimonies that I think have that is success. This success is people being able to be washed in the Word wherever they are, whether it's a 3-year-old or whether it's someone with Alzheimer's. It's the Word of God, and the Word of God is power. And when you put that power in the delivery vehicle of music, I just think it's hard to quantify the amount of impact that can have on the world.
0: Yeah, absolutely. Well, you mentioned all the artists that you have worked with and conversations that you've had. How have they reacted to this? Because I kind of see artificial intelligence and this tool as sort of like the leaping off point. And then, as you mentioned, you can build on from there, and you can have, we've created a new space now for artists to come in and contribute to this. And especially hearing these kinds of success stories of ways that it's impacting people who are using the app. How are you seeing artists respond to that?
1: Artists, once they're hearing it for the first time, once they download the app and they hear it, a great example is one of the most beloved producers in Nashville is Michael Blanton. He launched Amy Grant, Michael W. Smith, songs like Awesome God with Rich Mullins, and has spent 50 years, 40, 50 years in the music space.

0: minds and in their hearts for what's possible. And that's whenever we have in the app the ability for them to submit any verse of scripture, any chapter of scripture that they want, and it can be live in the app for the world to experience through their voice. And that's where we've been seeing a lot of really positive receptivity.
1: And another key demographic for the Music Bible app is going to be parents who can utilize the tool in a way that will benefit their families and teaching their
0: Absolutely.
1: children scripture. So talk about ways that families and parents in particular can use this app to help memorize scripture as a family together.
0: Yeah. Well, that's one of the things, we received another message from a mom in North Carolina, and she said, "Hey, my daughter has been struggling to sleep at night, and we've been putting on the Music Bible as she goes to sleep. And not only has she been able to fall asleep at night now, she's actually, just by listening to the scripture songs at night, she's memorized over 150 verses of the Bible." And so whether it's parents just wanting to give their kids something life-giving to listen to while they're going to sleep, or while they're in the car on the way to school, that's one great way. Or just creating playlists as a family, creating a playlist of your favorite passages of scripture or what was preached on Sunday. Let's go together as a family and listen to that passage, and just let's play around with the different genres. What was that passage like in country music? What was it like in jazz? And give kids this imagination of the Word of God being alive, living and active. And I think that's really, really powerful. There's one testimony that I do. I just I'll, let me just really quickly find it. And then I had a mom just reach out to me, and a wife in Texas. She said, "I felt like I needed to reach out and tell you what your app has done for my family. Music Bible has genuinely changed the way I am able to bring God's word into our home. We hear it, we sing it, we remember it, and we talk about it. But the biggest reason I wanted to contact you is my husband. I have watched this app help bring my husband closer to God. That alone means more to me than I could possibly put into an email." That's what it's all about. And that's how families are able to use it.
1: Well, hearing these testimonies and seeing how the app has already started to transform people's lives and be integrated into people's homes. Your dad, as you mentioned, is a pastor. He's kind of the one who started this by asking you one question about creating one song for one sermon, and it's grown into this massive tool now that so many people are already utilizing. How has he responded to the Music Bible app?
0: I mean, about every day he's sending me his favorite song, or something, some new feature that he sees in the app, and he's on my advisory team at the Music Bible organization, and I'm just really grateful to have someone like him in my corner and as a dad, and so really, really grateful for that.
1: All right, everybody, we're going to fit in another quick break. We'll be right back with more Faith and Culture. Stick with us.
2: I wanted to be a boy one week. I wanted to be a girl next week. It was constantly like that, confusion always in my mind. I always felt like I was more in tune to femininity.
3: At 16, Tommy decided it was time to give in to those desires. Now addicted to meth, he dropped out of school and began frequenting gay chat rooms and nightclubs.
2: I had an internal knowing that it was just wrong.
3: Despite his doubts, Tommy started taking female hormones and making plans to have a sex change operation. Tommy was doing drugs with his brother and sister when he felt an oppressive, paralyzing fear.
4: Terrified, Tommy left the house and went to his mom, who had recently committed her life to Christ.
2: I had to cry out to God because I just knew in that moment that he was the only one that was able to help me. So I remember just telling him, I'm sorry of the lifestyle that I was living. I just went into this deep place of repenting and asking for forgiveness. If Jesus did it for me, he could do it for you. We all need a savior. We all come from a place of brokenness.
5: I got into a serious relationship, but his family was like involved in Santeria. They would do like Ouija boards and like, I mean, everything that you can think of, like occult, like they were in it. And I feel like something just like sit on me. Like I was like shaking, crying. I just called out to Jesus. From that moment, I felt like God took it and was like, I'm gonna heal you.
6: He became a voice for the common man.

0: In a matter of months, Luther became a household word.
1: Nobody knows what happened to him. Luther disappears.
0: He became a European-wide phenomenon.
2: Luther would influence hundreds, if not thousands, of leaders, ministers, thinkers in his day and after him.
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4: Welcome back to Faith and Culture here on the CBN News Channel. We're joined by Micah Fichter. We're talking about his brand new app, the Music Bible. And before I let you go, Micah, tell us ways in which the creation of the Music Bible app has challenged or maybe encouraged even your own faith walk with Jesus.
5: I think if you had told me 2 years ago when this wasn't even on my radar, that 2 years from now we'd be on a show together talking about what is now the Music Bible resource for the church and for the world, I just don't think I would have believed it. I don't think I would have like had a category for what the Lord has done in this, and I didn't intend for to build an app like this, really. And it's just come together in such a wonderful way. And so I'd say just like the belief in what God can do and what he's able to accomplish has been really inspiring to me. And I'm just super grateful to get to be a part of this journey in this way. And I think in terms of the app, listening to the Gospel of John and jazz, for me, hearing certain stories of Jesus raising Lazarus from the dead with the jazz background, Scripture has come alive to me in a new way. 4 years at Moody and all these things, biblical studies, but Scripture, God has let Scripture come alive to me in a really special way in my personal life. So I'm just really grateful.
4: Were there any, just out of curiosity, were there any passages, particularly I'm thinking in the Old Testament, that was like, I don't know how on earth we can put this to song and it's going to sound in any way good.
5: There
4: are just probably passages
5: Leviticus,
4: that's like, this is kind of weird.
5: Yeah, those passages for sure. And the question was, oh, do we not do? But ultimately I decided, you know, I want to give people all of God's word. I don't want to do the work of interpretation on choosing what passages or not. I just want to deliver the Scripture and let the word of God bear its weight on people and see where that falls, but ultimately be open-handed about it. So, some of those passages were really fun to navigate, figuring out how to make sound really, really good.
4: Yeah. Well, for people who are then curious, you're going to have to go download the app and you can hear how all of those passages were ultimately put to music. So for people, Micah, who want to get the app or want to learn more about the Music Bible and the other work that you do, where can they go for more information?
5: It's free. If you go to the App Store, Music Bible, and you just search Music Bible, it's right there. And you can download it. You don't have to create an account. You can listen to any book of the Bible in any genre across English and Spanish at this point. And my encouragement is download the app and whatever your favorite passage of Scripture is, be curious about what that would sound like in music.
4: Well, Micah, thank you so much for being here.
5: Yeah. Thank you, Trey.
4: All right, everybody, stick with us. We'll be right back to wrap up this week's episode.
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28: This week on Christian World News, in China, 8 pastors are still behind bars 1 year after their arrest, and hundreds of other church leaders are imprisoned for their faith. Advocates for the persecuted are rallying Christians worldwide to take action on their behalf. Plus, closing the door on refugees. The United States is failing to help some of the most desperate people in the world. Many of them are Christians fleeing persecution. And small town revival. See how God moved in a big way in tiny Whitmore, South Carolina. And hear about the vision to keep this movement going. Hello, everyone. Welcome to this week's edition of Christian World News. I'm George Thomas. You know, Christians in China face censorship, harassment, economic pressure, and even jail for practicing their faith. Many hoped President Trump would press the issue with Chinese President Xi Jinping during his visit to our nation's capital. CBN's Charlene Aron spoke with one religious freedom advocate who said Christians need to keep calling for action. Take a look.
29: Personally, I'm disappointed. I had hoped that that topic would come up. I hope it would come up publicly.
30: That disappointment came because Todd Nettleton, a voice of the martyrs and other religious freedom advocates, had urged the president to make it a priority with President Xi.
29: I think every time one of our leaders here in the United States gets to sit down with the leader of a country where our brothers and sisters are being locked up in prison, are being persecuted for their faith, I hope they're on the agenda at some point. Now, you know, there's obviously things that needed to be talked about. AI needed to be talked about, trade relationships needed to be talked about. But I hope every time we get an opportunity to bring up religious freedom that it is part of the discussion.
30: A bipartisan group of U.S. senators also went further, wanting pressure exerted to release detained pastors and other people of faith.
0: To this day, eight leaders of Zion Church remain behind bars in China because of China's attack on religious freedom. These detainments are egregious, and they can't be ignored.
30: One recent example of U.S. diplomacy making a difference includes Pastor Ezra Jin, founder of Zion Church. His release followed President Trump applying a diplomatic push during an earlier meeting with Xi in Beijing.
1: I'm very grateful that during last summit in Beijing, President Trump mentioned my case to President Xi, and now I'm free.
30: Persecution, however, has increased against believers there.
29: You have churches being raided by the police and shut down. You have churches being forced to put cameras in, even registered churches being forced to put cameras in their sanctuaries to monitor who's there, what's going on, what's being said.
30: More than 200 church leaders are behind bars, including the urgent case of Pastor John Tsao.
29: He served his full 7-year prison sentence. But since his release from prison, he's just in a bigger prison. He has not been allowed to leave China. He has not been given a passport. Even though he has a green card to the U.S., his wife is an American citizen. And also, he is suffering from late-stage prostate cancer. So he, not only is he locked in China, but it seems like unless the Lord intervenes, his days are limited.
30: Nettleton encourages Christians in America to take action.
29: We want to encourage people to pray, and that's what persecuted Christians ask us to do. I also think, as American citizens, we want to let our leaders know this is something we care about.
30: Charlene Aaron, CBN News.
28: Thank you, Charlene. Religious persecution, war, crime, and poverty forces hundreds of thousands of people to flee their home countries every year. You know, in the past, the United States has been a key place for many of those refugees and for those seeking safety and peace. Well, now that's changing. The Trump administration policies are restricting the number of refugees entering our country, and it's excluding some of this in greatest needs, including persecuted Christians. Myle Green is president and CEO of the Christian Humanitarian Relief Agency, World Relief, and he joins us now to talk more about the impact that it's having on these vulnerable folks. Great to have you on the broadcast. We are talking about some of these new restrictions that are in place. What are they? And talk specifically, how is it impacting the refugees who can come into our country right now?
2: Yes, absolutely. Thank you, George, for having me on the program to talk about this important issue. So under the Trump administration, they have significantly reduced the refugee resettlement program, which historically has been the primary pathway for persecuted Christians and others fleeing persecution of different kinds to come to the United States. Mm. And currently, the program is limited to only white South Africans to be admitted into the United States from all the countries of the world. And so what that has done is it's closed the door for people fleeing other kinds of persecution, including religious persecution from around the world.
28: Mm. Now, we have many people who have been in the pipeline already. They have been vetted, they've been approved, and now they're in limbo.
2: Yeah.
28: What's their status?
2: So I was just in Burundi, and I was in a refugee camp that hosts many Congolese refugees. And I met one individual. He's a pastor. He was chased out of his village by militias that didn't like the work that he was doing for good in the community. It was going against what this militia group was trying to do. And so they chased him out. He was shot. His daughter was shot. She lost her leg. And he's a candidate for and was in the pipeline to be resettled. And so he must continue to languish in this refugee camp where he's already been for 5 years. Mm. Not welcome in the country that he's fled, and not welcome in the new country where he's being hosted at present.
28: You guys at World Relief have been helping refugees to resettle here in the United States. Tell us who they are and what are they fleeing from and how is their presence here? Can it be a curse or a blessing to our nation?
2: Yeah, well, it's certainly a blessing. Yeah. Now, refugees are a very unique and distinct category of immigrants. They have to have fled a well-founded fear of persecution on the matter of race, religion, country of origin, or belonging to a political group of some kind. And so as a result of that, they have to have that persecution vetted by the United Nations and then vetted again by the United States. And then they are screened for security reasons. And then they come to the United States on an airplane with a visa ready to arrive and begin their life here. And so we've resettled many. We've settled over 300,000 refugees at World Relief in the last 40 years. Wow. And these include Southeast Asians who fled Vietnam and Laos in the 1980s. It includes Burmese Christians who have fled Southeast Asia, Eastern Europeans who fled during the Cold War, and many other places. And what we found is that the program now is closed to those populations, mm-hmm. other than the one group that the Trump administration has agreed to resettle.
28: Yeah, so what is it? Is it, I mean, previously the administration targeted majority Muslim countries, clearly countries like, you know, Southeast Asia and Vietnam, Burma, Myanmar, are not Muslim, you know, majority. But why the restriction on these other countries suddenly?
2: So really, it's a restriction on the program as a whole, but there's one exception, which is to allow white South Africans to enter the United States. Mm-hmm. And so we've produced this report called the State of the Golden Door Report, and we take that name from words in the bottom of the Statue of Liberty. And we work with Open Doors U.S., a great organization for tracking persecution around the world. And in that report, it documented that refugees who have come, Christians who are refugees who have come to the United States from the countries on the 50 countries where persecution is the highest for Christians. Mm-hmm. 2 years ago, that was 30,000 individuals almost. Today, that's zero.
28: Wow.
2: And so this is really devastating that the door is closed. This golden door is now the closed door for persecuted Christians.
28: Wow. And I appreciate you coming to give us more information about this. And we need to continue to help those around the world who are suffering for their faith and to continue putting pressure on the U.S. administration for those who are suffering for their faith. Mr. Green, thank you so much for coming on the broadcast and appreciate all the work that you do at World Relief.
2: Real pleasure to be here. Thank you.
28: You're most welcome. Okay, folks, coming up, young people. Guess what? They are crying out for God. Many getting saved and baptized. See how God moved in a big way in a small town.
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28: Now to a story we've been telling you for a few weeks about the small town of Whitmire, South Carolina, and how God redirected the steps of an evangelist to turn us aside from the big cities and bring the gospel to an overlooked community. You know, in Whitmire, he found many people of faith who've been praying, some of them for decades, for God to bring revival. Well, just a few days ago, God answered big on those prayers. Evangelist Jacob Ebersole of World Harvest Ministry joins us now to tell us more. Jacob, you've preached in big cities. You've preached internationally. Whitmer, my friend, is a very small, overlooked town, but you felt like God wanted to do something special there. Give us sort of the 30,000-foot overview of what happened and how this compared with other crusades you've preached at.
4: So good to be on again, George. I'm taken back. I mean, so many prayers answered. And you said it already, you know, the tears of the saints is what comes to mind when I look at things from a 30,000-foot view. To get to witness the prayers of the saints, you know, these people have been praying for revival for decades. To look out into the crowd, you know, this crusade drew people all over Newberry County, all over the state of South Carolina, Atlanta. People came from even all the way from Missouri to attend this revival, and to look out into the audience and see the tears of community leaders, city council, you know, school teachers, pastors in Whitmire, because what they have been praying for decades was taking place right there in front of them, with the altars full, and you know, Whitmire again being a forgotten place for so long, now everybody's talking about Whitmire, and so it's a true testament of the heart of the Father that He will take this small thing and use it in ways that we couldn't even dream or imagine. So my personal faith has increased immensely from watching this, because, you know, we really went for it here. We didn't know what to expect. We believed that we were following the leading of the Holy Spirit, and we saw Him come through in a mighty way. And I'm just so taken back by it all, George.
28: You were talking about the Father's heart, and you said a sea of children and youth experienced that very Father's heart, that love at the altar. Describe what happened as the young people in droves responded to the altar call and pushed forward.
4: All of us were in awe because they weren't prompted. We doing altar calls all over the world. It's amazing to see God move. But these, the young people, I'm talking preteens to older, you know, teenagers, when they flooded the altar, they bowed their knee without being prompted. And it started with the younger ones. And so we were just standing there watching the Holy Spirit move, had nothing to do with us. His presence was just so thick there. It was so real there. There was a reverence there. There was a spirit of repentance. And then for hours watching young people get baptized was, and not only that, I mean, young people were watching live streams, and people were coming up to me and saying, you know, there were young people that were about to end their life watching live streams, came to Christ, and their life was transformed through what they were seeing on the screen. So it was just different, George. Like, I think the word is dumbfounded. I know that the Lord moves powerfully, but this one just hit me different, and I'm so excited for what's next.
28: Yeah, and you know, you've been seeing these reports. We've been reporting on it for several years now, the Holy Spirit sweeping across college campuses, and now you're testifying to what's happening there in Whitmire. What do you think, real quickly, what do you think it is that God is using this younger generation to usher in maybe something new, a sweeter presence of His Holy Spirit?
4: Yeah, I'm seeing it on campuses as well. I think He's moving with urgency, and I talk with young people almost every day. They want something real. They want something raw. I think they want something they can sink their teeth into, and He is again moving with urgency. And I think people are realizing that this thing is coming down to the wire. And we have a generation that is being awakened, and they are running after the Lord in a way that I haven't seen before. And I do believe that, you know, here in South Carolina, nationwide, around the world, we're about to see some amazing things from the young people going forward, and I'm going to be there for it. You know, every step. So, yeah.
28: Yeah, that's awesome. Real quickly, you guys had sort of a crisis on the first night that turned eventually into a testimony. Tell us quickly what happened.
4: Yeah. Well, there's a million things going on the field. And 2 hours before our crusade started, our generator blew up, which has never happened before. We got a big generator that powers this whole thing. And we just couldn't figure it out. You know, our guys were running around like, you know, chicken with their head cut off. And we got a new generator. So the crusade continued the first night. Anyways, the second night, this dad walks up with tears running down his face because his daughter or his kids, I think it was two daughters, had gotten saved and baptized. He walked up to me, shook my hand, and he said, I have to tell you the truth. I didn't want to come here, but somebody called me about a generator issue. I got involved in that. I brought a generator. And through that process, I was invited to the crusade. And my children came to Christ because of that. And so the thing that we thought was going to shut us down turned into a testimony for this family. Which again shows the Father's heart through and through.
28: Wow, a life intercepted miraculously by a generator.
4: That's right.
28: I love that. Real quick, tell me, Jacob, how are you guys hoping to build on this event? I know you are focusing on discipleship and training kind of the next generation, but how do you build on this, what God is doing today in Whitmire?
4: Yeah, you know, the amazing thing about Whitmire, and we see this in every city, it was just different in Whitmire. The leaders were already thinking about, you know, how are we going to disciple all these young people? And so that's happening right now. But on top of that, something happened in Whitmire. It sparked, a movement to go after the small town. And so we're working out the details now on how that's going to look. Is it going to be housed in Whitmire? Is the leadership in Whitmire going to be directly a part of reaching every small town in South Carolina and beyond? That's what we're working through now, and we're believing that that's going to come to pass because Whitmire definitely sparked a fire in all of us to reach the forgotten places.
28: Yeah, and speaking of forgotten places, today there are so many of those forgotten places all across our nation, these small communities where there is no healthcare, no education, people are in essence emptying themselves from these small towns and moving to the big towns because of different access, economic access. And God is clearly, even though you head up World Harvest Ministry, God is obviously calling you to the small towns of America. Jacob Ebersol, thank you so much for coming on the broadcast and reporting on God on the move. Appreciate it. Thank you, sir.
4: Thank you, George. God bless you guys.
28: God bless you too. So awesome. Up next, they were standing in the Nazi death camps. Then came the alarms. The Jews were under attack again. Watch as the students connect the horrors of the past with the reality facing Israel today.
11: Something has been happening on campuses across the nation.
12: I'll never forget what I saw.
13: We did not plan this at all. What in the world is happening?
12: Thousands of students around this body of water.
13: I don't know, I'm just in awe of God.
14: Gen Z has been written off. They're not the generation that's, you know, following the standards.
13: Honestly, I would just post and post and post and make sure that it looked like everything was okay when deep down it wasn't.
15: People hate on college students, Gen Z, so much, saying there's no hope for Gen Z.
13: I think they've had everything the world has to offer, and they're done with it.
11: You all are a part of a generation that God is sparking revival, and it is spreading.
16: There's so many people that don't know their love, that don't know that they can live free of anxiety, free of depression.
13: It's just getting started.
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28: Welcome back to the broadcast. In this time of rising anti-Semitism, Regent University's Israel Institute is educating students about how the Jewish people lived prior to World War II. This summer, they traveled to Poland, where they experienced life-changing discoveries. Julie Stahl reports.
20: Organizers chose Poland to give the Institute for Israel Studies students a key historical perspective, and then they wanted to show them how Jews live today. But even though they didn't make it to Israel, what happened by surprise while they were in one death camp drove the point home, connecting the history of the Jewish people to the situation for them in Israel today in a way that no one could have planned.
21: We would start with Poland so the students can see Jewish life in Europe and what it was like leading up to the Holocaust prior to World War II. And then we wanted to take them to Israel afterwards so you could see some of Israel's past, and then Israel's present, and also Israel's future.
20: February's fighting with Iran, however, prevented the Israel visit. So Michelle Bachman, distinguished professor at large with the Israel Institute at Regent University, extended their time in Poland.
21: Part of that included a trip to one of the death camps called Majdanek. And when we were there, something happened that none of us expected.
20: At the top of the hill are ashes of the Jews killed there, and from that vantage point, those condemned to death could have looked down at ongoing life in their hometown of Lublin.
21: In real time, we saw death and life during the time when they were condemned to die in this death camp. So we were talking about the past, but what we saw was also contemporary because the war was ongoing in Israel.
20: As evidence, Bachman would receive electronic notifications when Israel came under missile attack.
21: The entire time when we went up to look at this memorial of the ashes of all of the Jews, my Apple Watch was blowing up. The sound was going off one after another because missiles were coming in. And all of a sudden, the Holy Spirit just spoke to my mind that said, "See? Nothing's changed. It's the same."
20: As part of the gravesite visit, Michael Eglash, co-founder of IsraelAmbassadors.com, prayed the Jewish Kaddish prayer, and then the group prayed for Israel's safety from the attack. Madison Hardiman and Abigail Thomas talked about how this moment affected their lives.
22: There's a whole city with skyscrapers and where people lived, even back then. There's no way that they didn't know something was going on because Majdanek was on a hill and they chose to say nothing.
23: And when we're standing there and we're looking at the place where 18,000 Jews died in one day, and we were getting alerts on Dean Bachman's phone about the missiles coming into Israel, and it showed both in one sense the cruelty of what happened with the Holocaust and how many people died and just the way it was enacted was unimaginable, but also the prevalence of it continuing to today.
20: Thomas says the trip pointed her toward the future.
23: Walking away from it was something that I knew that I'm walking away with a mission, and it's not just something that I've learned, it's something I need to carry out in my life. The true reasons why we must support Israel and what truly happened during the Holocaust.
20: Julie Stahl, CBN News, Jerusalem.
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3: Finally this week, the nationwide move of God on college campuses swept through the University of Miami this week. Hundreds of students responded to the gospel message at the event on the campus of Coral Gables, Florida. They came forward to profess faith in Jesus Christ, and some followed up with baptism. UNITAS founder Tanya Pruitt later posted, "Miami will be thanking God for last night for a long time." So awesome. Folks, that is it for this week's edition of Christian World News. Until next week, goodbye. And from all of us, God bless you.
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8: Something has been happening on campuses across the nation.
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0: Available now.
13: In the field, you find something. There is a rush. You're like, I'm holding something that someone hasn't held in like 1,800 years.
14: Oh, wow.
13: We were working in Sardinia, and they have an amphitheater prison there. And we recognized a Christian graffito written onto a wall. You're imagining a prisoner sitting, chained to the wall. They found some object to write with, and they write a boat. And on the top of the mast is a Cairo, so for Christ. And you do feel a responsibility, like probably this was the last dying expression of a person who went on to be killed. My training as a historian archaeologist is to ask what really happened here. But I would say there have been a couple moments where I have seen things that I can't find any other explanation for other than God manifesting presence in the world and in my life in particular. And the most obvious example would be like the birth of my first daughter. My wife went into labor at 35 weeks. She's in labor, and the labor kind of slowly stalls. Mm-hmm. The doctor draws us into a room, and the doctor said, your daughter has developed a large grade 3 brain bleed, and it is my professional opinion that she will die. I felt something rise up in me and was like, there may be a time to mourn, and there may be a time to celebrate, but right now is the time for hoping and praying. Mm-hmm. There's no real meaningful explanation, or at least I don't want there to be one, for what happened apart from God manifesting God's presence of healing and restoration in that specific moment as a gift to me to bring other people to faith.
15: Well, as Saint Belinda Carlisle admonished us, they say in heaven, love comes first. Welcome back to Heaven Meets Earth. I'm Ryan Bethay, and with me is my illustrious, amazing, spirit-filled co-host,
16: Abby Robertson. Great intro. Love that.
15: Thank you so much. I obviously, you know, I love the classics here, but there's a lot of questions about that song, which thankfully we have a New Testament scholar here to help us actually break down. But first, What people need to know about Dr. Matthew Larson, New Testament scholar, archaeologist, and Indiana Jones stand-in, is that he speaks numerous languages. Dr. Larson, how would you introduce our show in, let's try maybe first Danish?
13: Okay, Danish would be, Jamen, velkommen til, hjemme, kommer til jorden.
16: I cool. think we need to dub the whole show in Danish.
15: That's
16: right.
15: So we'll
16: good.
15: Have you do the subtitles there. Yeah. I know you do a few other languages. Is there anything else you could translate in for the other, in case we have some, you know, Coptic Syrian or, you know, Latin, anything?
13: Man, I'm, how about, I mean, I could do Spanish, or we could do, I'm trying to think what welcome to would
15: any
13: be.
15: Any biblical, are there any biblical languages that we could translate this into?
13: I don't know the Aramaic. Biblical word for welcome. Like, there's not a lot of, I'm trying to, that you'd have to translate that into a different concept.
15: What about Greek?
13: What would welcome be?
15: It says a lot about Greek hospitality.
13: Yeah, I mean, like, they don't, they, what would they say?
15: You could do greetings. Like, what does Paul say for greetings? And then we can do that.
13: Kairen, kairen to Paolo. Kairen to Ryan. Kairen to Abby.
15: And would Paul say it like that? Just pretty, like, whatever, you know?
13: Yeah. He'd probably be like, what's up? I mean, his letters are more, I think, approach from a historical point of view, you should think of these more like that part of the letter is like what you're writing in an email where it's like sender, addressee, subject, and then you have dear, and then the first sentence is, I hope this finds you well, and then you start the actual thing. And so Paul's
16: per my
13: letters.
16: Last email.
13: Yeah, exactly. So, I mean, you got to think of Paul, it's almost like we have like.
15: Is he seeing Timothy on all my correspondence?
13: Yeah, he's exactly.
15: Amazing. Exactly. Well, Dr. Larson, thank you so much for joining us. I've had the privilege of getting to know you over the last few months, and I was so excited that you graciously accepted our offer to journey here. You are one of the most fascinating people I know, and it's been such a joy because. I know for our listeners, I got to actually fly with him over here, and he actually travels with a New Testament that is in Greek. And so I just basically stole 3 hours of his tranquil time on a plane so that I could say, what does that mean? What does that mean? Right? It was like being 6 years old again and knew every word. And just you have this amazing, not only expertise in the New Testament, but also just the Apostle Paul, which we'll get into. But also
13: maps. I'm very good at maps.
15: You are very good at maps. All right, so he's referring to a story. Abby, you don't know this, but we, on the flight over, there was a gentleman to our right, and we were crammed in on a Southwest flight. We were sort of getting a sense of what an early Christian prison was like.
13: And by we, I mean Ryan is like 6'5", yeah. And the guy next to me was also like 6'5", and bigger.
15: Yeah.
13: And I'm in the middle, like, oh. I can't get any smaller.
15: So let me set the stage. We are in the very back, I mean, the furthest row back, right? And we are jammed in there, and it's only a three-hour flight. We're thinking, this can't be bad, right? And he's in the middle, and he pulls out his Greek New Testament. He's just reading through Greek, as one does, like, on the plane, right? And the gentleman to our right is reading a French translation of a French history of a medieval knight, right? And I have no idea this. And he's just sitting there, just going, I mean, just like it's just rapid reading, and we have no idea that he's at all paying attention. And so at one point, Matt and I are talking, and I said, "Oh, this is so interesting." And I was pointing, and he had the map out, and he said, "Can you show me how Christianity spread? I'm really curious." Like, so it goes here and there, and he was showing me Africa. I said, "Oh, is this where?" And I said, "Saint Augustus." I meant to say Saint Augustine, and I said Augustus, and without missing a beat, the book stops to our right, and the guy goes bellows in this dramatic voice, "It's Saint Augustine, not Saint Augustus. That's the Roman emperor." And then he reaches over and looks at Matt's book and points and goes, "This is where Hippo is, right?" And to the good doctor's credit, it was the peace of the Lord came over him, and he's like. Yeah, bro, I know.
16: So y'all are telling me you just randomly get seated next to a like second scholar on this flight.
15: Oh, no.
13: I don't know that he's a scholar. he would be, he described himself not
15: he's
13: as a Renaissance man,
15: well
13: but
15: read.
13: A Dark Ages man who's exceptionally well-read, but an expert of nothing.
16: was quite the flight.
15: Yeah. Well, he kept saying, I was like, oh, this guy was born in 300, and Matt finally was like, look, bro, I teach history. Right, I've actually been there multiple times, right? And he goes, really? Closes his book and goes, well, that's a great segue to a conversation. And you just see Matt's face just go, oh no.
13: This actually, is why on a plane, I just, if someone's like, what do you do? I'm like, I'm in construction. And it's like construction
16: in.
13: Of narratives and stories and archaeology, like the undoing construction. But so it's not a lie, but I'm like, I don't know. those conversations are tough.
15: So anyways, he was very gracious, and it was so fun. And then randomly, this guy would chime in, though. So now he's like, I couldn't help but admit, too, I was also listening to your conversation the entire time. And we're like, oh, that makes it better, right? And he just... And then I won't go into too many details, but then we got into a really deep conversation about what Paul meant by sexual morality, and he decided to chime in.
13: Yeah, you're like, oh, you're listening to this part too. Okay, yeah. I see.
15: And it was just the wildest thing. So I was like, so I think that's a good segue. Maybe since I won't do it justice, but perhaps you could give our listeners a little bit of your background. Now's not the time to be humble. I introduce you as the fourth greatest New Testament scholar I know.
13: Wow, that you know?
15: Yeah.
13: Okay, wow. Yeah, so I have spent like the last 20 years of my life working on the history, archaeology of New Testament, early Christianity, written a couple books, several articles, and I did a PhD at Yale, taught at Yale, taught at Princeton for a few years, and for the past 4 years have been at the University of Copenhagen in Denmark. And then in the last few years have gotten into making documentaries, made a couple seasons of a show about Paul, and then made another show called The Desert. So leaning into kind of storytelling on a bigger scale.
15: That's so cool. I think one of the things that I've really enjoyed, and we'll get into this obviously today, but you have such a wonderful gift of giving us the information of like what you think the text is saying and not the theological implications. It's like, hey, I'm just here to tell you this is what I think Paul is saying. This is what the Greek says. You can decide. Like, you decide. But like, I'm telling you this is what it is. And it sounds like from our conversations, there are some, and I thought this would be a fun way to start, maybe misconception is not the right word, but there are some things that we just take for granted, assume this is what it says, but you might say is a little more nuanced. And I remember one, there are some verses even, right? Then, and this goes beyond Paul, but there are some verses that I absolutely love that may not be in our earliest manuscripts. Is that accurate?
13: Mm-hmm. Yes, that is accurate. So, you know... probably the most well-known examples would be, and this is generally shocking to, you know, students when you teach people this.
15: Be ready for this, Abby.
13: Yeah.
15: So actually, Abby went to a seminary, right? Or didn't she? Mm-hmm. Yeah.
13: Yeah. So in Mark, the ending, the oldest manuscripts stop in verse 8, and verses 9 through 20 are not in the oldest manuscripts. And so what that means is you have the women come to the tomb. They have the conversation about who's going to roll away the stone, all this stuff. They see the person, and the person says, go tell the apostles, especially Peter, that he's not here. He's risen from the dead. And then the next verse is, and they fled the tomb and didn't say anything to anyone because fear and trembling had seized them. And in the earliest manuscripts, that's where it stops. And you could very easily understand why someone would say, that is not the end of the story. And then you have these other manuscripts that come in sometime in the second century, so pretty early on. But the ones about picking up snakes and this kind of stuff are probably not in the oldest manuscripts of Mark. Another one would be the woman caught in adultery in John is not in the oldest manuscripts. There's a verse in 1 John that seems to have kind of a really clear reference to the Father, Son, and Holy Spirit in a Trinitarian formula. And that's also probably not in the earliest manuscripts. You know, the problem with this conversation is it's always a downer for people. You know, it's always like, take all these things that I love, just go ahead and kill a couple of them. You know,
14: well, so what happened? What was the big thing that led to those to be added eventually? Were they just discovered?
13: Well, there's all kinds of theories, and each case is different. But one of the things that I've argued in the book is that when we talk about, especially the Gospels, we use a language like, well, the author was this person. It was published at this date, at this time, and it's a book, right? And actually, all those concepts come from kind of like the modern world, like author, publication, all this stuff, yeah. Book. And they had a totally different way of looking at this. And they weren't necessarily thinking, I'm writing scripture right now. You know, like Paul probably wrote hundreds of letters, and we should think of these more like emails. Mm-hmm. I don't think he's sitting there going, ooh, this one's going to be in the Bible one day. I'm going to really pay attention. You know, so I think they're writing these stories, and they're using them to teach in church. And so someone says, I actually know another story about this that's related to this. And then this gets added to the tradition. At some point, you know, here I'm switching from my historian hat to kind of a theologian hat. The church, through the Holy Spirit, decides this is the final version, right? But they weren't necessarily aware of when that was happening. And so people were saying, I mean, imagine you have the Gospel of Mark, and it's like, and they didn't say anything to anyone because they were afraid. Thanks for coming to church today, everybody.
15: And then
13: someone's
15: going to
13: be like, I've actually heard another version where there's like all, like, the risen Christ actually appears in front of them and all this stuff, and there's fish and the road to Emmaus. But we should add some of that in. Mm-hmm. We should bring this back into our preaching, and that's probably the way we should think about this.
15: But they discuss, is it?
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18: We are not going to be normal. We are going to be exceptional.
21: And I think that is the genius of Israel.
15: Is it like if we were trying to assemble like the definitive, like even like a documentary on something, and then is an example where someone else comes forward, it's like, hey guys, you're forgetting this, or remember when this happened, and whoever's assembling would say, oh, you know what, this might, especially for the later editions, is there a world where some of this information they would say, you know, actually this might belong better in John, like we know it, this goes in John's gospel. So it's just because it wasn't in the earliest manuscript doesn't mean it didn't happen, right? It just, this something is assembled over time, and
13: for
15: they
13: sure.
15: said this actually belongs here.
13: Sure. Yeah,
15: right, I mean, so that's possible.
13: Most New Testament scholars would agree. The story about the woman caught in adultery. So, for listeners, this is a story of the woman caught in adultery, and they want to the Judean leaders want to stone her, and Jesus says, "Let the person who's without sin cast the first stone." And then they all walk away, the oldest first, right? And most people would agree that's not in the oldest manuscripts. Partly because it's not, and then we also find it in, like, I think it's Luke and somewhere else in John, so it's kind of moving around. But most people agree it sounds like the kind of story that did happen, right? It sounds like Jesus, and it doesn't necessarily mean it didn't happen. It just probably wasn't in what we tend to talk about as the final version of the Gospel of
15: John. It's like emerging as more details come out, like with news stories, et cetera. Maybe that's a way. I did want to ask you, too, because you mentioned they weren't aware they were writing Scripture. One thing that's always fascinated me is in 1 Corinthians when Paul talks about, I say this not as a command, but as one who the Lord counts as wise. I always thought that was him saying, I recognize when this is like divine, like this is God talking through me. And then there's, by the way, this is just me as someone who's like really smart mm-hmm. and like wise. So is that, is that what's happening? When you say they weren't aware they're writing Scripture, they're not aware of an assembled Bible. Or were they aware, like, hey, this is from God?
13: Well, I think we'll get into this in a second. We talk about Paul. But Paul is aware. Paul believes he is receiving divine revelations from the Lord on an ongoing basis. That's clear. But I don't think he would say, and when I write that down, this is going to become Scripture in the same way that, like, Jeremiah is Scripture. Does that make sense?
15: Okay.
13: So I think, you know, in that instance, we can talk about, like, what's happening in 1 Thessalonians, if you want. But there, they have a question about what happens, like, you know, you were here, everything's going great, but grandma has died. What's going on? You didn't address this.

0: and this is, but this isn't, and this isn't.
1: Wow.
0: And then you would say, is this scripture? He'd be like, what? Mm-hmm. No, scripture is like the Psalms and Deuteronomy and Isaiah, right? And it's later at when the church, through the Holy Spirit, recognizes, and this happens pretty quick, these letters are special. And they're also on the same level as these texts from the prophets, wow. Right? So, and this is where to come back to the kind of gospel document. John's a great example. You have most historical scholars look at it like you have a book. Remember how it says he did this as the first sign? When we come back to this in a second, too. Second sign, third sign, etc. And then the signs kind of go away. So you have something like a book of signs that probably was compiled at some point. And then you have a book of glory where he says his glory is being revealed in the cross. So you have that book. And then if you look at the end of chapter 20, it kind of sounds like the beginning, the end of the book. Like, oh, man, if you were to write everything that Jesus did, we could fill the whole universe. Mm-hmm. And then it keeps going with another chapter that sounds like it's trying to wrestle with, like, a little bit later in time, what do you do with Peter and John? And, like, even as the generation of apostles begin to pass away, what happens to this authority, right? So in the midst of that, you kind of have this whole conversation. But that's what I mean when I say I don't think they're thinking I'm writing the Bible right now.
2: Yes. And aren't there additional letters from Paul that have been discovered that are not in the Bible?
0: Well, yes.
1: Open it up there. Okay.
2: Yeah, hey there, seminary degree.
1: Yeah, I know.
0: I mean, you just like
2: gotta flex a little bit.
1: Yes. Abby's like, oh yeah. Okay.
0: You just like turn it up to 11. So you've got something called 3 Corinthians that is
1: straight to DVD.
0: 3 Corinthians. And what's interesting, so it's written sometime in the second century, mm-hmm. along with something called the Acts of Paul and Thecla. Where you have Paul, and then you have this woman named Thecla, who eventually goes on to kind of baptize and teach. And those are written sometime in the second century. We were in an Uber last night driving home, and I saw on the screen Ethiopic text from the car, and I was like, "Are you from Ethiopia?" And he's an Ethiopian Christian, and they have so Protestants have 66 books of the Bible. They have 81, and they have a tradition that goes back like a long time, and one of those is 3 Corinthians. So they're like reading it, you know, and I don't think Paul wrote it, but I think people who really were devoted to Paul and probably had some tradition that we don't have access to did produce it at some point after his life.
2: So I feel like one of the biggest arguments for just the authority of Scripture is that it has been unchanging for centuries. So what would you say to a skeptic who is listening to this and is saying, wait a minute, you're saying that there's differences now in the Bible. How would you address a question like that?
0: I would say, I mean, I'm gonna tell you what I think.
2: Okay. All right.
0: Here's what I think. I think we do a disservice to Christians when we paint a very simple picture. Because then we leave open space for a critic to point out the complexity and then also conclude, therefore, this is all a joke. Mm. And I think we do a better job by teaching Christians there is a complexity, but here are the answers that the church holds to. And so I would tell skeptics, yes, it is complex, but Christians believe that this is the document that that through the Holy Spirit, the church chose to be inspired, right? And a skeptic would say, yes, so there's a lot more. I'd be like, yeah, there is a lot more. There's a lot more. We have documents from Christians from the end of the first century, you know, like contemporaneous with New Testament writings. But they just weren't decided to be a part of the canon, right? And so I think it is better to teach Christians that there is complexity, but this is what the church believes, rather than saying, here are simple answers. And then leaving a door open for someone to point out the complexity and conclude something else, right? Mm-hmm.
1: Is there anything in 3 Corinthians? Now I'm curious. It's like back when I was growing up, you know, they're like Aladdin was in theaters, and then Aladdin 3, 5, and 7 all came out, you know, direct. So is 3 Corinthians, besides the question of authorship, is there anything in there that dogmatically or theologically messes with anything else? Like, is like Godfather Part 3 where we don't need it? We have the first two, and there's plenty.
0: I mean, it depends who you're talking about messing with. Like, it has a high view of the Virgin Mary. So probably some Protestants would be troubled by that. But probably Catholics would be like high-fiving each other, like, yeah, that's right. Let's

0: try to sneak this back in somehow. I'm trying to remember what else is in there. I mean, that's kind of the main tell is like, we know someone talking about it in the middle of the second century. So we know it's end of the second century. So we know it's before that.
1: Yeah.
0: And then it seems to address these theological conversations that were happening in the second century rather than in Paul's time. Right. Like, I don't hear Paul in all of his letters, like wringing his hands about like, what do we make of the Virgin Mary? You know, he talks about the birth of the Messiah, but it's kind of like not really on his radar.
2: Mm-hmm.
1: Yeah.
0: You know,
1: I'm curious. So piggyback off like Abby's question too about skeptics, et cetera. You have scholars out there who are incredibly gifted communicators and brilliant, like Bart Ehrman, who will make the case that there's all these textual variants and there's errors. And, you know, the question for, I think, most people in general, and then obviously for believers, is every day we're like, can I trust God? Right. And God also is the scriptures. And so can I trust this book that I'm basing my life on? And so for you, sitting where you are today as an expert in the New Testament, et cetera, what gives you confidence to say, you know what, I believe this book. I have confidence that what is in front of me like is accurate. And maybe even take a step further with theology to say, I also believe that what it said happened. Because I know that's where some of the scholars will say, yeah, we believe that they think they saw this. But they don't leave a lot of room for the miraculous, which we obviously talk about on this. But yeah, why do you have confidence, and why should listeners trust the Bible that is in front of them?
0: Yeah, it's a good question. I mean, on a basic level, we have 10x more manuscripts than we have of other documents from this period. So in terms of just attestation, the numbers are very high. And there is, by and large, probably more stability to those manuscripts than we have in other ones, right? But for me, the reason why I, as a Christian, would say the Bible is inspired is because I experience it to be inspired reading it as a Christian, right? So this line in 2 Timothy about the scriptures being God-breathed, and I remember being taught that as a sense of like God's breath is going into them, right? But the word is actually not clear at all about whether the divine breath is going into it or out of it, right? And so for me, I find the divine breath coming out of it as I read it, right? So I find God's voice in the scripture. And so for me, that's kind of like the main reason why I would hold to the Bible as an inspired text, as God's inspired word, right? And there's something about at least in the tradition that I'm a part of, where like the Bible is most God's word when read in the community of the church, right? And then you hear God's word and it speaks to you and to a people collectively, and there's a power and a presence that one feels in that. So it's, for me, it's, I would lean more for, of course we have all these manuscripts, and of course we have all this, but what I would want to do is teach people the complexity there, but then also kind of make the experiential argument about the text being God-breathed in that sense, the word of God in the sense that God's word was coming into it in creation and God's word comes out of it in my reading of it, in church's reading of it, and around the world.
2: Can you talk a little bit about what your personal Bible reading looks like? Because I know I think I'm cool when I take the time to read multiple English translations of
1: Careful
2: a particular.
1: With this, Abby.
2: But you, I mean, you have the ability to read multiple language translations and understand just the. And I can't even imagine just kind of the differences of the word and how some words are translated in some text compared to another. And what does that look like for you? And kind of what are you? Like, I always pray that God will speak to me as I'm reading the Bible. You know, how does the Bible transform you as you're reading it in all of these different backgrounds?
0: I think I'm at a point where I'm mainly just reading the Greek text. And what I'm aware of is I have sort of like English translations in my memory bank. But then you're reading it and in the Greek, and the for me, I always lean into the surprises and the weirdness. And so you kind of like, oh, it's interesting. I remember this is translated this way, but I'm seeing something in the Greek text. So for instance, like in thinking about Paul and miracles, in 1 Corinthians, he's always talking about this is the power of God, right? So I came to you in a demonstration of power. And I think I'm aware, you know, in this past week reading that, that I heard that as a kid of like power. But actually the word is dunamis, and you can translate it as like miracle. And what he's saying elsewhere is like, I came to you in a demonstration, like a public, like the way like a medical doctor might publicly do a demonstration.
2: Wow.
0: Right? Mm-hmm. Like if you're reading this in this famous second century doctor, he's always talking about, I did this demonstration. And what he meant is like, there was like a gallery of people and I was performing a medical act in front of you to prove something. And Paul's using the same word to talk about a demonstration of the spirit and dunamis. And so what he means by power is the power that comes along with this new future age of resurrection that's bursting into the present, right? So he's, I think my own Bible reading comes along with like, I'd never seen a translation that leaned into translating that word, that every time you see it as power, you could think of like, yeah, but like more like miraculous mighty deed rather than like power, which could mean 100 different things to an English speaker. You know what I mean? Like, does it mean like the power team? Does it mean like, I mean, does it mean like political power? It's like, no, you're talking about like a short, bald guy saying like, my power comes from, I am calling down the power of heaven in front of you. And that's the proof that my message is right.
2: Mm-hmm.
0: Right. So, so I think for me, I'm mainly just like reading the Greek text and then trying to think of different ways to understand something than the way it's traditionally been understood in, in main translations.
2: And can you talk a little bit, how did you even get into this? Did you grow up in a Christian family? Were you just always really fascinated with the Bible? And can you also talk about like, what does, I know you're a professor, but what does your job look like? Because, you know, we're sitting here in a museum filled with biblical artifacts, Museum of the Bible. And I know that you also have experience excavating some of the artifacts, proving some, you know, some of the stories that we read in the Bible. Can you just talk about like what you do? Because it's so fascinating.
0: So my dad was a pastor and he went to DTS and he was a church planter. And I would see him reading his Greek text as a kid. So that's, I'm sure, where this kind of impulse came from. And then I played football through college. I was actually totally a jock and not interested in anything academic, and like vaguely interested in anything faith related. I mean, I was interested in my faith, but it
2: was
0: like
2: shocking. That was not what I thought your backstory would be.
1: Yeah. How many free safeties went on to become New Testament scholars?
0: Yeah. I'm one of a kind in that regard. One of one. There's probably this. There's someone's gonna listen and be like, "Hey, I am."
1: sorry to all the defensive.
0: And then I went to DTS and I was
2: Dallas
0: working
2: Theological Seminary.
0: Yeah, sorry,
2: for those who don't know.
0: Yeah, Dallas Theological Seminary, and was working in a church, and then moved to the Episcopal Church and decided I want to go the academic route. So then I kind of leaned into this and got a PhD, published a lot of stuff, and now my job looks like research, writing, teaching, and then doing different work in the field. So for a few years, I've been excavating in Israel and Megiddo with the team there. And then now I'm working more in Corinth. I kind of did the publication. They were actually found in 1901, but then kind of left in an archive, looking at ancient Christian prison graffiti from a prison in Corinth, and looking at those and publishing those, and we're working with them on kind of creating an exhibit there.
2: That is so cool. What is it like when you happen upon these things after, you know, I'm sure whatever years sometimes of
0: yeah so in
2: them?
0: The field, it's like you find something and there is a rush that that always exists, and certainly for students who are doing it for the first time, you're like, I'm holding something that someone hasn't held in like 1800 years, you know, and that you feel, it feels special, and you feel connected to the past as a real place. And that is amazing. And then with these prisoner graffiti, it was more like looking through different publications and archives and realizing these are not just like curses. These are prisoners and they were in a prison in this building. And you kind of feel like you're putting this enormous puzzle piece together, except with like stakes to that you're actually telling the past,
2: wow.
0: right? In a history that that I feel and I think others feel really matters, you know, like and you do feel. I'm speaking on the emotional level more than a professional, but you do feel like a responsibility to like. We were working with someone in Sardinia, and they have an amphitheater prison there. And we came across this photo that this one Italian archaeologist had released, and we kind of recognized the importance of it. And it was a Christian graffito written onto a wall, and right behind it they'd cut into the wall anchors for chains. And then they had wooden post beams cut into the wall. So you're imagining a prisoner sitting chained to the wall. They found some object to write with, and they write a boat with a large mast, and on the top of the mast is a Cairo, so for Christ, like the first two letters of Christ. It's an important early Christian symbol. And then hanging off the mast is an Alpha and an Omega. And then they have 12 oars coming out of the boat into the ocean, and they're throwing a net to catch a fish. And you do feel a responsibility, like probably this was the last dying expression of a person who went on to be killed in the amphitheater, probably. And people don't know about it. Mm-hmm. And I know about it. And it's now my responsibility. Well, the Italian archaeologist had like this thing, something on it, but the world doesn't know about it. And you kind of feel the need to like tell this story.
2: Mm-hmm.
0: Right. And so that's like a really, the personal aspect of it. Yeah, which I think is what you're asking
2: about.
3: Israel has endured decades of sorrow, terror, and war, and still she stands. But today she remains surrounded by enemies determined to wipe her off the map. Right now, your support brings help to those in need and shares Israel's true story with a world that needs to hear it. This is your moment to comfort God's people and remind them they are not alone. Take action. Stand with Israel today.
4: You considered yourself an atheist.
5: Yeah.
4: What did you specifically have against Christianity?
5: My dad was a former music minister. You know, I saw a lot of hurt in that church.
4: In 2015, Walker lost his record deal and had their family van repossessed by the label. That's when Craig decided to give their family van to Walker.
5: Their unconditional love, it was so different from what we were used to. I went and got a Bible and just started reading and reading and reading.
6: It was amazing to watch the transformation and the power of the Holy Spirit.
4: Walker had given his life to Christ and couldn't wait to share the news with Craig.
5: I said, I believe.
7: Are you telling me that you believe that Jesus is the Son of God and that you want to live your life for him? He said, that's exactly what I'm saying.
2: Hi, y'all. Abigail Robertson here. 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We also have our 24/7 prayer line. If you are going through something, you need someone to pray for you, give us a call. We would be honored. And then, of course, there's Operation Blessing, our humanitarian relief that is always amongst the first on the scene for both national and international disasters. If you feel led to partner with the work CBN is doing, like this podcast, visit heavenmeetsearth.com or click the link in our show notes. We would be so blessed by your support. Thank you and God bless.
1: Does the archaeological record support, is that another reason people should have confidence in their scriptures? That are we constantly, or have we found many things that confirm what these documents say, like the amphitheater is where it's supposed to be, or that road, like that place, like scripture tells a story and we can see the evidence?
0: I actively teach people that biblical archaeology is not best used to prove or disprove the Bible, in the sense that, like, even if you found Paul's sandal or you found this thing, it doesn't actually help you understand the scriptures. And there are people who make the case like, well, this really should be here, but looks like we haven't found it yet, and kind of stir doubt. And there's people who are like, oh, no, we found this, so therefore the Bible is true. And it's like, well, actually, neither one of those is exactly the best way to use archaeology. It's much better used to help us understand how to read the scriptures, right? So it's as if the illustration I use is, imagine it's 2,000 years in the future, and you have a set of writings from the United States, and you believe those are inspired, and it's your job to understand them. How are you going to go about trying to understand the historical context of those, right? And what we've tended to do is just read it in a very kind of elite literary context. But actually, like, if you could see a bunch of people's garbage cans, it would tell you a lot about what it was like to live in this moment in time. In some ways, more than it would tell you about, like, reading a big novel. You see what I'm saying? And archaeology gives you this sense of, like, it's hard to know what's happening inside of Paul's mind sometimes. But we have something like, I'm totally guessing here, but for scale, 200,000 artifacts from Corinth, which then gives us a pretty good ability to say something like, people who lived in Corinth in the middle of the first century had these kinds of ideas and questions and concerns and anxieties and hopes and dreams that they're living in. Then when we go back and read Paul's letter, it pops out in a different way, right? So like thinking about child mortality, like we can say things about child mortality rates. And then all of a sudden, when you read these things in his letters about resurrection and death, all of a sudden it reads differently. And that's that's how I would think the best use of archaeology is.
1: I think, and also maybe I'm asking too, that, like, you know, and it's hard, you can't compare these because they're apples to apples, but when you look at foundational religious documents and books, is it safe to say too that, you know, we can, in one sense, this is a mark towards its veracity, is that the Bible is filled with accounts that are actually like biographical pieces, obviously different piece of literature throughout the whole thing. But, you know, when it comes to Acts, when it comes to Paul's letters, when it comes to the Gospels, like these are real places. And we have archaeological evidence that supports the notion that these were real people that existed versus, say, you know, other documents that are just purely spiritual, you know, poetry or conjecture, right? Like this is, the record shows that like there's good evidence that this stuff, like, happened or these people were around, right?
0: A good example of this is people have often thought of John as the most, it's like all the way back from the second century, people like, this is the most spiritual gospel, right? And the most theological. You get the clearest explanations about the word was with God and the word was God and the word entered into the world and the birth of Jesus Christ, right? So these very clear theological statements, and so it's a spiritual gospel. But at the same time, it has something like 16 places and references that are not mentioned in any other gospel that actually do map onto archaeological data, right? That we know, where you kind of say things like, well, an example of this that people talk about is the pool in John 5 that has five porticos. And people have been like, five porticos? Like, what does that even mean? Like, how do you have is it like a pentagon? Is it the Pentagon? Like, what does that mean? and so they've been kind of like, oh, it's a spiritual gospel. He's referencing Torah. It's like it's a metaphorical reference to Torah. And then they found the pool. And what it has is a southern portion and a northern portion that you would release the water from the northern portion to drop into the southern portion. But what it means is you have four porticos around the outside and then one through the middle, so it's five, you know. So actually people kind of have pivoted towards like, no, he was talking about the pool that had five porticos in Jerusalem. So
2: as someone who is an expert on the miracles that happened in the New Testament, I'm very curious what you think of miracles today, and if you are someone who has experienced a miracle, and just sort of what you think about where God is moving and how he's moving today.
0: Yeah, I mean, I've kind of thought to myself, I'm like a very unlikely person to be on this podcast in some ways. Like, you know, I'm an Episcopal priest, and we love the Holy Spirit, but we'd prefer when it comes, if it could like give us notice and like take a number. So we believe in it, but we'd prefer that it acts like calmly and in good lighting. You know what I mean? I'm kind of joking. And as a historian archaeologist, but I would say like I have, and like my training is to ask, what really happened here? That's like what I'm trained to do. But I would say there have been a couple moments where I have seen things that I can't find any other explanation for other than like God's, a sign of God's, God manifesting presence in the world and in my life in particular. And the most obvious example would be like the birth of my first daughter.
2: Mm-hmm.
0: My wife went into labor at 23 weeks.
2: Oh my goodness.
0: And, it's a big, huge concern. And yes. We rushed to the hospital and they gave her medication to stop the labor. And then from week 24 to 35, had strict orders to be on bed rest and eat ice cream. And so I did that too. And gave
2: why
0: a lot
2: ice
0: of,
2: cream?
0: Just to gain weight.
2: Ah, okay.
0: Yeah, for the baby. Mm-hmm. So I also gained a lot of sympathy weight during this time period. And then at 35 weeks, went back to the hospital. Delivery was, she was in labor again. And the doctors were like, all right, well, you're 5 weeks premature, which is concerning, but not nearly the same amount. Mm-hmm. And so we were there. My family was there, friends. We had cigars, the whole thing, ready to celebrate. And she's in labor, and the labor kind of slowly stalls.
2: Mm-hmm.
0: I'm 25, and this is kind of like my entry into parenting, and I'm just figuring things. It's like overwhelming, drinking from a fire hose. And I can hear the doctor saying, if the baby's not delivered soon, they'll have to do a C-section. And I knew my wife didn't. That was not her preference.
2: Mm-hmm.
0: So I'm in the position of like, what do I do with this information? Because she didn't hear this. And I went over to her and was trying to convey this in a sensitive way. But what actually came out was something like, it seems like you're not trying hard enough. I mean, it came out of my mouth and I was like, that's not what I'm trying to say at all. And the fact that she didn't like give me a death stare, I was like, something's wrong. You know. So then I went back to the doctor. They checked her and she had 104 degree fever.
2: Oh, wow.
0: So then... sort of as a surprise, within the next few minutes, the baby was delivered, and I cut the cord, and neither one of us held her, and we could hear the nurses saying, oh, she's grunting, and we didn't know what that meant. I'm like, doesn't sound like grunting. It sounds like she's, like, wheezing, they whisked her away and told us that she was in the NICU,
2: mm-hmm.
0: the neonatal intensive care unit, and she was delivered right before midnight, and I went to bed at around 2 a.m. My wife is still in a kind of – she's on IVs, and she still has this fever. They wake me up at 4 and explain, like, they've tried everything. She's been on every ventilator they had. She's not oxygenating her blood, and the only thing that's working right now is to actually bag oxygenated blood into her lungs. And so I'm sitting watching as they're doing this for hours. And actually, I did it myself for, like, 30 minutes to give them just a break.
2: Wow.
0: As my wife is still kind of laying in bed and sick, hours go on, and they come to me like, your daughter is in critical condition. She's declining. We need to get her to a children's NICU immediately, but we need you to sign this paper that says she's in critical condition. Any bump in the road is likely to send her into cardiac arrest.
2: Mm.
0: But if you stay here, she's almost certainly going to die. And, you know, you're like 25. I've been a parent for like 7 hours at this point, and you're like, so you sign this. I got to ride. I made the condition like I will sign. I want to ride in the ambulance, mm-hmm. and so I'm in the front seat with the driver, and I'm like, I'm sure everyone says, but I'm explaining like, please don't hit a bump. And he said, I have driven this thousands of times. I know every bump in the road, and we're gonna get your daughter there just fine. And it was just like a word that I carried with me for the next weeks and months. We got there and I had to sign another paper saying they're going to put on a machine called ECMO, which is basically like baby life support. And they explained like 20% survival rate to go onto the machine. And then it goes down to like single digit survival if everything goes according to plan. And signed that again and was in the room when they did the surgery. At that point, shortly after that, my wife joins me and we start, we had a blog and we basically turned that into a prayer blog. And this is kind of long before things like viral and social media. And What was incredible was how many people passed that along, and we could see very shortly with like 200,000 people were visiting this on a daily basis praying for our daughter. And so we're kind of like, we're facing these incredible odds, but we felt this sense of like a nameless army of people are praying for us night and day, right? And people were coming up there every hour and praying over her. And on day five, the machine had failed and they needed to switch the machine. So go through the whole surgery again. And they do that, and she survives, but the doctor draws us into a room afterwards, about an hour after, kind of like the scene of, like, you go into that room with the doctor if they're going to deliver really bad news. And the doctor said, your daughter has developed a large grade 3 brain bleed on this machine, because of this machine. In the last 24 hours. And so you have a choice to make, which is you can leave her on the machine and she will have devastating brain damage for the rest of her life, or you can take her off, and it is my professional opinion that she will die if you do that. So you need to choose between, you need to choose when to take her off and hold her without tubes for the first time. And he left, and moments later, we just kind of collapsed on the floor, told the news to our family, and everyone was crying. And I felt this kind of, I felt something rise up in me. And it was like, there may be a time to mourn and there may be a time to celebrate, but right now is the time for hoping and praying. And we activated this prayer network, and people made little bracelets, pray for, I should have mentioned, when she's on bed rest, we were praying about what to name her. And we decided, we felt like we need to name her Life, L-I-F-E. Which I have on my arm right here. And at that point, you're like, why did you tell us to name her Life? This is either like a prophetic promise or a really cruel joke, you know? And we just chose to believe and chose to hope. And right after the doctor said that, he's like, and I've got to go pick up my kid from camp. So I'm handing this over to this other doctor whose name I don't remember. But what I do remember is he looked exactly like Vin Diesel. And he was like this new hotshot from Harvard or somewhere fancy. And he was like, I think there's a third option. I think we can just take her off, immediately drop her down to 50%, see how it does, and then kind of go from there. And we did that option. And like, you know, long story short, like she left. We spent another month in there. And like the other nurses who were not our nurse would come in to see us and see Life, who now goes by Liv, which is also Life in Danish, as it turns out, to see her. And I think it's because they saw so many children suffer and die that they needed to come see a miracle. And that's the way they would describe it, you know, and it certainly felt that way to me. But to like all the nurses, it definitely felt that way. And as a sort of final element to the story, we actually met my brother started going to the church and discovered that the pastor was the chaplain in the hospital at the time we were there. And I met him, and he's like, I've been wanting to meet you for a long time because I wanted to tell you, when you were there, we would pray together, and the doctor pulled me aside and said, basically rebuked him, was like, you are not doing your job. This child will die. Your job is to help them prepare for their daughter's death, not to give them hope. And he heard this, and he's like,
2: wow,
0: I think I'm not going to do that, you know? Like, and kind of that's actually been a really important point, he said, in his life of kind of like, how do you minister to people in moments when it kind of feels like the odds are like effectively zero? So I think that's been a big moment for me in my journey where you're like, even as a sort of like annoying fact truffler kind of person, like you just look at it and you're like, there's no real meaningful explanation, or at least I don't want there to be one, for what happened apart from God manifesting God's presence of healing and restoration in that specific moment as a gift to me to bring other people to faith.
8: I got into a serious relationship, but his family was like involved in Santeria. They would do like Ouija boards and like, I mean, everything that you can think of, like occult, like they were in it. And I feel like something just like sit on me. Like, I was like shaking, crying. I just called out to Jesus. From that moment, I felt like God took it and was like, I'm gonna heal you.
3: It started as a simple chapel service.
9: Really plain and simple.
10: Ordinary and unremarkable.
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3: But then something happened.
12: 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There was just continual worship and continual prayer.
3: From CBN Films.
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2: Would you like to?
1: Well, so basically, we have a little tradition here where we pray for our guests. It's mostly, it's very much inspired by Abby because her example, she's such a wonderful, just has a wonderful relationship with God and just hears his voice so well. So, like you mentioned with Paul, she knows when she's hearing from God and just writing normal emails. But we thought it'd be really cool to just bless our guests. And we just believe that God is doing cool things today. And so we just lift up our guests in prayer and write down if we get anything. So you're under no legal obligation to accept these words. But I will say it's been a really cool experience. And for us, too, that we believe God is still speaking. And it sounds like from the text, Paul would say God is still speaking today.
0: For sure.
2: So it is our parting gift to you, as well as you get to take your water bottle as well.
0: Oh, hey.
1: Your cup truly runneth over.
2: So as I prayed for you this morning, I just got a sense from the Holy Spirit of you experiencing new depths of God's glory, power, and love for you. Mm-hmm. And I wrote down to expect the unexpected. And then the verse that I felt the Holy Spirit put on my heart for you, kind of fitting, 2 Corinthians, not from 3 Corinthians, haven't read that yet, 2 Corinthians 12:9, which says, my grace is sufficient for you, for my power is made perfect in weakness. So I don't know what that says in the Greek and all the other translations, but just praying that that speaks and encourages you today.
0: Thank you so much.
1: You also notice Abby's handwriting is a lot better. Mine is more like the graffiti on the ancient Christian prisons. Now, full disclaimer to our listeners, Matt is a good friend of mine, and I know him well, so I just want to throw that out there. So if any room for my intuition or preferences to creep in here. But as I was praying for you this morning, I saw you making a paper airplane. And you make a paper airplane, and you're super excited, and you throw it, and it just goes, just goes right down. And I'm like, awesome. And then you picked it up again, and you're like, oh, it's just a paper airplane. I'll just fold it again, make another one, right? Down again. And you just kept doing it, and then finally you got one, and it's like, and it felt like the Lord was encouraging you that it's just a paper airplane. Like, whatever it is, just keep doing it, keep throwing it, and it's just get out there. A man's heart chooses the way the Lord directs his steps, and it's just a paper airplane. Just throw it out there, and eventually it's going to soar, and sometimes it takes a few, but don't stress about it. Just do it and do it over again, and God will take care of the rest.
0: Thanks, guys. That's amazing.
2: Great word.
1: Thank you.
2: And Matt, where can our listeners find more of what you're doing?
0: I'm starting a company called August Media, and we're making some films, and we're going to have some podcasts, and we're going to have all kinds of stuff coming out. So stay tuned. Maybe even in the next, I don't know when this will air, but we can maybe have some links to stuff coming out.
1: You have a great website. It's MatthewLarson.com.
0: MatthewDCLarson.com.
1: We'll put that in the show notes. 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Not Marvel, DC Larson.
0: That's right. Exactly.
1: Okay, just making sure. Yeah, exactly. Yeah, and also, you don't have a satchel or a whip. Is that sort of bonus for archaeologists? Is that not included?
0: I'd prefer not to talk about this on camera.
1: Okay. Right. Well, awesome. Well, Dr. Larson, thank you so much for joining us in Heaven Meets Earth, for blowing our minds. And just so appreciate you. Thank you for sharing your story. And thank you to Liv as well. And so we do hope you'll come back and continue to blow
0: for
1: our minds.
0: For sure. Thank you guys for having me.
2: Thank you. And as always, thank you to Museum of the Bible for letting us put this podcast together in their beautiful studio. 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
31: Thanks for joining us for CBN Newswatch. I'm Lori Johnson. A 9/11 style attack against Israel. The co-pilot on that Fly Dubai plane reportedly planned to crash it into Ben Gurion Airport or another location. We'll bring you the story on that and what's happening between the U.S. and Iran. Israel facing the threat from the BDS movement, boycott, divestment, and sanctions as opponents try to put financial pressure on the Jewish state, even though we'll show you how Israel's economy remains strong. Here at home, we'll see how God is moving in a jail ministry in Florida as inmates come to Christ, get baptized, and spread the gospel themselves. And we'll bring you a look at a service at a Texas church where nearly 900 were baptized. Those stories and more today on Newswatch.
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31: We begin in the Middle East, where we're learning more about the attempted hijacking of a Fly Dubai flight headed for Israel. Investigators say the Omani co-pilot planned to use the plane as a weapon and strike an Israeli target. CBN Middle East Bureau Chief Chris Mitchell brings us the story from Jerusalem.
33: Investigators say the Omani co-pilot who attacked the captain of Fly Dubai Flight 1073 planned to use the aircraft as a weapon. Imam al-Hamami told investigators he intended to kill the captain, secure normal landing clearance, then crash the plane into Medgoriat Airport or another building. The 29-year-old Omani is now being interrogated in the UAE. He had been banned from flying by Oman's national airline over concerns he had been radicalized after being found with extremist material in 2024. A Moroccan airline also decided not to hire him, and the investigation is still working to learn why Fly Dubai hired him. Israeli Prime Minister Benjamin Netanyahu spoke with Captain Smit Malkar, who foiled the attempted hijacking.
4: You're a true hero of the brave peoples of India and Israel, and you're a hero of the entire world.
33: The pilot told Netanyahu the co-pilot had been praying behind him, and then the attack came.
5: There was a big blow to the back of my head. The blow kept coming one after the other. I was lying down on the cockpit floor, and I felt the aircraft and the whooshing sound and people screaming. I had that one last fight left in me that if I don't do it, I'm going to die. And that's when I pushed against everything. I gave everything that I had and just went for the door and opened the door.
33: Israel is ordering a security review of foreign flights into the nation after learning that the names of the crew and passengers had been sent to them prior to the flight. Pilots from countries that have no relationship with Israel, like Oman, are not supposed to fly into the country. Meanwhile, in the UK, the United States has pulled all of its B-1 bombers from RAF Fairford amid security concerns over a suspected plot targeting the base. The Pentagon says they have now returned to their home stations in the United States. Iran denies any role in the alleged plot, calling it a false flag operation. President Trump says he's considering whether to resume attacks on Iran as more U.S. military assets are headed for the region. Iran's foreign minister said on Sunday that Tehran remains open to diplomacy, but warns against further military attacks.
6: They will receive a more fierce response this time, and we will defend ourselves more powerfully than before.
33: Iran's army spokesman says it's working to increase the range of its missiles, citing the greater distance of U.S. forces from Iran. U.S. security sources say additional American troops and aircraft are expected in Israel in the coming weeks, amid concerns over potential terrorist attacks surrounding the upcoming elections. About 3,000 U.S. troops are already stationed there. Meanwhile, the Green Party of England and Wales on Sunday adopted a resolution equating Zionism with racism and calls for a single democratic Palestinian state in all of historic Palestine with equal rights for all. Israel's foreign ministry says it has banned Green Party leader Zach Polanski from entering the country, and described the motion as a clear anti-Semitic text and beyond the boundaries of legitimate political debate.
31: And Chris Mitchell is with us now from Jerusalem. Chris, if this pilot was going to try to crash the plane into Ben-Gurion Airport or another building, it sounds like a 9/11 style event. Is that how it's being viewed in Israel?
7: Yeah, Lori, exactly. 9/11, you know, the plane actually was commandeered as it was over Jordanian airspace, and that's maybe about 30 to 45 minutes away from Ben-Gurion Airport. So if, you know, God forbid that the pilot was actually killed, you know, with these blows to his head, you know, many people see that one of the many miracles that happened to actually save all of the 174 passengers and crew aboard. So they're definitely looking at this as a 9/11 event, and also looking at it as a miracle, a Sukkot miracle, which celebrated the Feast of Tabernacles last week. And, you know, many people could be mourning right now, Lori, instead of celebrating, and a great sigh of relief that this terror attack did not succeed.
31: Is this raising questions about the screening process for pilots?
7: Very much so. I not only from, you know, flights out of the UAE, but flights anywhere around the world. What is the screening process for any of the pilots? You know, right now that the policy is that there be no pilots or co-pilots with countries that Israel does not have any diplomatic relations with. Certainly Oman does not. And why he was able to fly in this flight from Abu Dhabi all the way to Tel Aviv remains something that's being investigated right now. but certainly screening pilots. If you're coming into Israel, Lori, you know, there is a policy for airliners to come in that 30 minutes before they land, you have to remain in your seat. And that's certainly to prevent any of the passengers from trying to commandeer the airplane. But, you know, if they're coming into Tel Aviv, Tel Aviv has multiple high-rise buildings, and it could be an easy target. So they're certainly going to be working on the screening of pilots, co-pilots, and the crew going forward.
31: Let's talk about Iran. The Iranians say they're working to increase the range of their missiles. What kind of threat could that mean?
7: Well, Lori, that could be a threat to U.S. forces and troops in the region and bases as far as the way of Jordan, which has been under attack, but even further than that. Also, it increases the range, perhaps, to go to as far away as Europe. And it seems counterintuitive that, or maybe just the bluster of Iran right now, they're trying to increase the range, the speed of these missiles to threaten not only U.S. forces in the region, but other neighbors.
31: What about this resolution equating Zionism with racism? How does the Israeli government view statements like that? And what about Jews in the UK?
7: Well, first of all, the government here is appalled at this resolution, even though it wasn't the British government. It was one of the major parties there in England and Wales. They see it as eliminating the Jewish state because they're asking for a Palestinian state, you know, really from the river to the sea. As the chant goes. And for the people in the UK right now, I think it just adds to the uncertainty and the danger they feel. Just recently, Lori, I was talking to some people from the UK. Many of the Jews are very, very concerned about the atmosphere there, and they're concerned about their safety. Many people are actually considering if they're going to make Aliyah, they're going to immigrate here to Israel. That's a conversation that many Jews are having in the UK. And by the way, they're having that in the US as well, with the rise of anti-Semitism around the world. And with resolutions like this by the Green Party, it just adds to this atmosphere of anti-Semitism.
31: We understand you attended a political event last night. Tell us about that.
7: Well, there were 10 representatives of 10 of the parties here in Israel. Believe it or not, there's 38 parties that are running in this election on October 27th. Most of them won't be able to get a seat in the Knesset. There's what they call a 3.5% threshold. In other words, you need to get 3.5% of the vote to qualify to get into the Knesset. So we heard their spiels, as it were, from 10 of these candidates from each of these parties. And one of the takeaways, Lori, is the fact that October 7th is going to be a huge issue in this election. First of all, you know, who let it happen? Who's responsible for October 7th? Some people are pointing the finger at Prime Minister Benjamin Netanyahu. But also those, and this was what one of the representatives from the Likud said, who else could have, from October 7th, defeated in many ways Hezbollah, Hamas, and Iran since then and degrade all of this so-called ring of fire around Israel? But October 7th is going to be a big issue coming up later this month.
31: What can you tell us about the day of prayer for the peace of Jerusalem and the 1,000 pastors traveling there to commemorate and pray for Israel on October 7th?
7: Yeah, yesterday, hundreds of people gathered together and millions of people around the world to pray for the peace of Jerusalem. It's the first Sunday in October, led by Robert Stearns of Eagle's Wings Ministry. And also, Friends of Zion Museum and Mike Evans has brought together, along with the government, 1,000 pastors to commemorate October 7th here with the people of Israel. Stand with them and pray for the peace of Jerusalem.
31: Our CBN News Middle East Bureau Chief, Chris Mitchell, thanks for being with us. Coming up, another battlefield for Israel, the corporate boardroom. The boycott, divest, sanction movement has entered the business world. Companies are now trying to isolate the Jewish state. Even so, Israel's economy continues to grow. We'll find out why when we come back.

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4: 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Okay. 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
10: Washington's words are powerful because they express an idea of a world that's different from the one everybody grew up in.
11: This ideal of religious freedom is going to be part of the government, but is it really meant for everyone?
12: Is this going to be a place where you can be free to say what you want about God?
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13: The international movement to isolate Israel is expanding beyond college campuses and into the marketplace. More politicians are calling for boycotts, divestment, and restrictions on Israeli trade. But even though the political pressure is growing, Israel's economy remains resilient. CBN Middle East correspondent Joshua Swanson explains.
14: Today, we went into this Asda supermarket and we took the Israeli goods and the Coca-Cola products from the shelves.
15: From Europe to the United States, the campaign against Israel is increasingly becoming an economic one. Several countries have moved to restrict trade, specifically with Israeli communities in Judea and Samaria. In New York, Mayor Zohran Mamdani has said he won't continue the New York-Israel Economic Council created under former Mayor Eric Adams and publicly supports the boycott, divestment, and sanctions movement.
16: We want to let them know that there are three letters that we have as an answer to what is happening in Palestine, and it's BDS.
15: And the political debate isn't limited to New York. Michigan Democratic Senate nominee Abdul El-Sayed is targeting American financial support for Israel.
17: The question about whether or not Israel has a right to exist is actually quite secondary to whether or not they have a right to our tax dollars.
15: Dr. Charles Asher Small is executive director of the Institute for the Study of Global Antisemitism and Policy. He sees the campaign against Israel as part of a much larger information battle.
18: The demonization of Jews, the demonization now of Israel has a deep pedigree.
15: Small says as this persecution spreads across media, culture, and Western universities, he's most concerned about what's happening on college campuses.
18: Qatar is a small country in the Middle East of about only 300,000 people, and they give more money to American universities than any other country in the world. And revolutionaries know if you want to change the society, you start at the universities. You start with young people who go to school to learn to be citizens.
15: The anti-Israel movement took hold on college campuses and made its way into politics. Now the question is, will it reach the boardroom and threaten the international investment that has buoyed the Israeli startup economy? Venture capitalist and managing partner of Verdict Capital, Michael Furtick, says it's already happening.
19: For reasons of
7: of political bent, propaganda, anti-Semitism, or otherwise, or just mistake. There are people who want to put the brakes on anything to do with Israel. And that could be academic research or collaboration, that could be investment.
15: And there's another side to that equation. Gabe Groisman works with Israeli companies entering the American market. He points out those companies don't just sell to America. They also start U.S. operations and hire American workers.
19: You can't help but understand the economic diplomacy, the aspect of Israeli companies.

0: by the people sympathetic to Israel, because the business case for Israel is inarguable.
1: And he's putting his own money behind that conclusion.
0: We at Verdict have been deploying Verdict Fund 1, and we expect to deploy approximately 15% of the fund into Israeli startups.
1: This represents a tenfold increase in his financial commitment to the Israeli economy, which continues to persevere.
0: Well, I'm very excited to see that in spite of all the naysayers, wherever they may come from, Israel seems to go from strength to strength.
1: Even after years of war and disruption, the Bank of Israel forecasts 4% growth this year and 5.5% in 2027. U.S. Ambassador Mike Huckabee sees that resilience when he walks the streets of Jerusalem.
2: The GDP has grown in Israel in the midst of wars. The stock market, since October the 7th, is up 100%. It's a very vibrant economy. And if one just goes to a high point of lookout in Jerusalem and looks out, you will see 300 cranes building things around Jerusalem. Now, if your country is dying and falling apart, the cranes aren't going to be there building anything. You'll see big wrecking balls tearing stuff down.
1: Israel has faced economic boycotts before.
3: And for those who see Israel through a biblical lens, the contrast is striking. A nation under pressure from the outside, yet growing and innovating from within.
1: Joshua Swanson, CBN News, Jerusalem.
4: 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We'll have the story for you right after this.
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4: Revival is taking place behind bars in a local Florida jail. Dozens of inmates are experiencing God's transformational power. And as Charlene Aaron reports, some are spreading the message of Christ after their release.
8: Walton County Jail is being transformed from a place of confinement to spiritual freedom. Reverend Jonathan King, pastor of First Apostolic Church of Dufferin Springs, serves as voluntary chaplain for the Walton County Sheriff's Office. He says the ministry takes a specific approach that's bearing fruit.
9: When we approach these men and women as people instead of just as inmates, we're finding that God is doing a work in their lives.
10: The ministry, a coordinated effort between the Walton County Sheriff's Office, First Apostolic, and New Life Church of Santa Rosa, includes worship, prayer, and Bible study. But the impact is going far beyond a weekly meeting.
9: We can only have 28 men in there at a time, and so

0: obviously that doesn't scratch the surface. And so we teach them, we want you to take this and go and teach it to the ones that didn't get to come today. Mm-hmm. And so they're teaching Bible studies in their pods. They're having prayer meetings in their pods. They're encouraging one another in their pods.
1: The results are impressive, with 70 inmates baptized in July. King also helped baptize another 45 inmates in August at the Okaloosa County Jail.
0: It's a beautiful thing to watch as men who started the day with absolutely no hope of anything future. And over months, we watch as the life returns to their eyes and they have some purpose.
1: The jail ministry focuses on rehabilitating and discipling inmates so they can go beyond just redirecting them to completely change their lives. Some take that transformation with them after they leave, including one man who now attends King's Church.
0: He got out on a Thursday afternoon. He was in our service on Sunday morning. We've been seeing him. We have mirrored services on Sunday. He comes to both of them, and he's brought more people with him than most anybody I know.
1: There are other signs as well.
0: I've watched as the Lord has literally changed the atmosphere in that jail. Several weeks ago, they communicated to me that they pulled the reports of those 70 inmates that we baptized there at Walton a few months ago, and as of a couple of weeks ago, they had zero disciplinary actions towards any of them.
1: Now the ministry is expanding to help men prepare for life after incarceration.
0: They're going to allow us to teach a recovery part of that reentry program where we'll be able to connect with those that are fixing to leave and to connect with them and tell them that they have somewhere to go when they get out.
1: For King, changed lives are more than just jailhouse conversions.
0: If the Lord can convert somebody in a jailhouse, then who are we to look down on that and say, well, it's just because they're in jail? Well, the truth of the matter is we all were converted somewhere. And I believe that God can start a conversion process in some inmates in a jail that will move past the jail.
1: Charlene Aaron, CBN News.
2: And coming up, more baptisms and evidence of God moving today. 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
2: 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Those videos claiming to instantly get rid of bags under your eyes. Annette Figueroa is here to tell us why she says this one is for real.
5: 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In under 10 minutes, they visibly disappeared from view. 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And not only does it work on the bags, it works on the appearance of crow's feet, fine lines, and wrinkles.
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7: He says there are few things more powerful than watching someone publicly say, "My life belongs to Jesus." 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
18: These robots, I like to joke, are built in my image.
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20: Well, welcome to the 700 Club. The pilot who tried to hijack a flight to Tel Aviv intended to crash the plane into Ben Gurion Airport. The captain of the plane said the co-pilot first excused himself to pray and then attacked him from behind with an axe.
21: Well, the incident is raising questions of why the airline, Fly Dubai, failed to learn that the man had a suspicious history. CBN Middle East Bureau Chief Chris Mitchell reports.
22: Investigators say the Omani co-pilot who attacked the captain of Fly Dubai Flight 1073 planned to use the aircraft as a weapon. Hamam al-Hamami told investigators he intended to kill the captain, secure normal landing clearance, then crash the plane into Ben-Gurion Airport or another building. The 29-year-old Omani is now being interrogated in the UAE. He had been banned from flying by Oman's national airline over concerns he had been radicalized after being found with extremist material in 2024. A Moroccan airline also decided not to hire him, and the investigation is still working to learn why Fly Dubai hired him. Israeli Prime Minister Benjamin Netanyahu spoke with Captain Smit Malkar, who foiled the attempted hijacking.
23: You're a true hero of the brave peoples of India and Israel, and you're a hero of the entire world.
22: The pilot told Netanyahu the co-pilot had been praying behind him, and then the attack came.
24: There was a big blow to the back of my head. The blow kept coming one after the other. I was lying down on the cockpit floor, and I felt the aircraft and the whooshing sound and people screaming. I had that one last fight left in me that if I don't do it, I'm going to die. And that's when I pushed against everything. I gave everything that I had and just went for the door and opened the door.
22: Israel is ordering a security review of foreign flights into the nation after learning that the names of the crew and passengers had been sent to them prior to the flight. Pilots from countries that have no relationship with Israel, like Oman, are not supposed to fly into the country. Meanwhile, in the UK, the United States has pulled all of its B-1 bombers from RAF Fairford amid security concerns over a suspected plot targeting the base. The Pentagon says they have now returned to their home stations in the United States. Iran denies any role in the alleged plot, calling it a false flag operation. President Trump says he's considering whether to resume attacks on Iran as more U.S. military assets are headed for the region. Iran's foreign minister said on Sunday that Tehran remains open to diplomacy, but warns against further military attacks.
0: They will receive a more fierce response this time, and we will defend ourselves more powerfully than before.
22: Iran's army spokesman says it's working to increase the range of its missiles, citing the greater distance of U.S. forces from Iran. U.S. security sources say additional American troops and aircraft are expected in Israel in the coming weeks, amid concerns over potential terrorist attacks surrounding the upcoming elections. About 3,000 U.S. troops are already stationed there. Chris Mitchell, CBN News, Jerusalem.
20: Well, there's definitely a time to pray and pray against this insanity. I mean, to excuse yourself to pray, your co-pilot is hearing you pray, and then suddenly you attack him with an axe from behind. It's absolutely insane. But that's the world we live in, and we need to pray that that which restrains remains in place. In other news, a U.S. refugee resettlement program is closed to persecuted Christians. That's the conclusion of a report issued by two Christian agencies. John Jessup has that story and more from our CBN News Bureau in Washington. John?
1: That is right, Gordon. The refugee admissions program resettled an average of 92,000 people per year into the United States since its founding back in 1980. A large number of them were fleeing religious persecution. The State of the Golden Door is an annual report compiled by the Christian humanitarian agency World Relief and the persecution watchdog Open Doors U.S. On CBN's Christian World News weekly program, World Relief President and CEO Myle Green said those numbers have been drastically reduced in the past 2 years.
3: From the countries on the 50 countries where persecution is the highest for Christians, mm-hmm. 2 years ago that was 30,000 individuals almost. Today that's zero.
4: Wow.
3: And so this is really devastating that the door is closed. This golden door is now the closed door for persecuted Christians.
1: Last week, the Trump administration released the ceiling for refugee admissions in fiscal 2027. It set the number at 17,500, giving preference to only one group, white South Africans from South Africa facing racial discrimination. Well, immigration policies are among the high-profile cases the Supreme Court will hear this term, which begins today. Election laws, religious rights issues, and climate change are also on the docket. CBN's Amber Strong has this preview of the immigration debate and other cases the court will decide.
5: As immigration takes center stage this term, Supreme Court justices will review the administration's policy of deporting non-citizens to third-party countries where they have no connection, and so-called mandatory detentions, the practice of detaining undocumented immigrants already inside the U.S. without a bond hearing, a move opponents say has overwhelmed the courts, overcrowded detention centers, and separated families. The Trump administration argues this practice is legal, thanks to a 1996 immigration law. Regent University law professor Brad Jacobs says the high court could go either way.
25: Political liberals, progressives, are railing a lot these days about how the Supreme Court is in President Trump's pocket and always gives him what he wants. The truth is that the president has lost many of the big cases that he cares most about.
5: The president voices disappointment on Truth Social, saying the Supreme Court has, quote, let our country down, while calling his appointees a shell of their original selves.
25: he's doing some things that are just unconstitutional, and the court will step in and stop him. And I think ultimately that's going to happen on a lot of these immigration cases.
5: So far, the court, made up of three Democratic appointees and six Republican, has rebuffed some of the GOP-backed election efforts as well. Jacob sees a pattern with election case decisions.
25: Wherever Congress hasn't acted, that's going to go fall back to state law. And whatever the state says is the law is going to be the law.
5: This term, the justices will decide whether Arizona can require documented proof of citizenship for voter registration and whether the state can cancel ineligible registrations within days of a federal election. Arguments over religious freedom will also be under the microscope. From government funding battles for religious schools that reject LGBTQ-friendly policies in St. Mary Catholic Parish v. Roy, to a religious zoning law dispute in Grand v. City of University Heights. Daniel Grant, an Orthodox Jew in Ohio, was hit with a cease and desist after attempting to host Shabbat prayers at home.
25: And you even wonder why his neighbors and the city are so mean-spirited that they would try to stop 10 Jewish men from quietly praying in a guy's living room. I think this one's going to be a slam dunk.
5: Just one of the many cases to watch as the future of freedom and the Constitution hang in the balance. Amber Strong, CBN News, Washington.
1: Another busy term at the High Court, Gordon.
20: It is another busy term, and it's essential that we keep the Supreme Court in place. Have I always agreed with the decisions of the court? Well, obviously not. But at the same time, I recognize it's a vital check and balance to either the power of the administration, the executive branch, or the power of Congress. And we need that. We need that check and balance. I'm hearing from politicians today, and it's absolutely incredible to me, that somehow or other we need to abolish the Supreme Court. We need to abolish the Senate and the Congress. And I'm going, well, what is left? You're just going to have an executive branch that will run unfettered and be able to do whatever it wants. The founders of our great nation understood both the advantage and the disadvantages of a democracy. When public sentiment goes too far, you need a check and balance so the individual liberty of the minority is protected. Without that check and balance, without these three branches of government, the executive, the judicial, and the legislative, we lose individual liberty. We lose rights. Now, have the courts gone too far? I think for a lot of different reasons, a individual, one federal judge being able to enjoin an administration, not just in his district, but throughout the nation, that's one of those, you've got to be kidding me. That means forum shopping. Let's go find a judge who agrees with us, and then we'll file the case in his court so he can decide in our favor. That has happened and seems to be unchecked. Judicial restraint needs to be part of it. But at the same time, we absolutely need that check and balance. Terry?
21: Well, up next, the United States military is developing robots to take on the missions too dangerous for human soldiers. The goal? Keep American troops out of harm's way. The race to build the future of warfare, that's coming up. And then rule your tech so it doesn't rule you. How you can stay focused in our age of distraction. That's later on today's show.
2: Boys and girls all over the world are being abused and tortured.
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4: 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But we can. We can build that army and we can go get them.
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6: Tuesday, a woman in terrible agony.
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7: He obviously reassured me that he has not abandoned me or forsaken me.
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20: The U.S. military is investing in new ways to prevent American casualties. They include existing systems like drones, autonomous ground vehicles, as well as robot warriors that can take on higher-risk missions. Well, national security correspondent Caitlin Burke brings us a look at what's ahead.
8: There are moments in war when danger is at its highest. Clearing a building, searching unfamiliar terrain, going where no one knows what's waiting. That's why military leaders are exploring an option that was once only a scenario in science fiction films. Sending a robot in first.
9: In general, these machines are already in America's arsenal, part of a Pentagon push to gain the advantage both today and for the future.
11: Simply put, the United States must win the strategic competition for 21st century technological supremacy.
9: As technologies advance, a major goal is removing risk to human life wherever possible.
12: This has been a key point for Secretary Hegseth. From the very beginning, he said how he wants to send, you know, electrons, machines, fires in the place of manpower.
9: Humanoid robots are being designed to do just that. Machines designed to move, work, and even look like those they'll one day replace.
18: Everything that our military is built for, down to the tactics, to the weapons, the tools, to the vehicles, they are all built for a human shape. And so these robots, I like to joke, are built in my image. If you put the actuators up here, it works the same as a forearm.
9: Mike LeBlanc is co-founder of Foundation Future Industries. The former Marine and his team are developing humanoids to operate in a world designed for people.
18: The idea is they are going to be able to get into Humvees. They're going to be able to pick up an M4. They're going to be able to stand behind a heavy machine gun. And it is the only robotic form factor that's going to be able to bring all of that arsenal to life.
9: For LeBlanc, this mission isn't about replacing the warfighter. It's about reducing casualties.
18: Everybody thinks that it's scary to have a Terminator out there until they think of the alternative is someone's son or daughter. And so I think that our military has really looked at that, and so they're embracing new ways to acquire this technology.
9: Still, concerns remain, especially over what happens when artificial intelligence and autonomy are combined with weapons.
18: If I told you that we were going to build a machine that anything that it touched, good guy or bad guy, it was going to kill, you would say, that's a very scary thing to put out there. That is a landmine. We've seen these technologies out before. So I think when you see it in a human form factor, it can seem like something new, but there's not really anything new from digging a pit and putting a bunch of spikes at the bottom. There have always been passive weapons in war. When we start to put AI in that, we're only going to make better decisions than that pit with spikes in it.
9: Questions regarding humanoid robots go beyond whether machines should be used in combat to what decision-making should ever be left to the machine itself.
12: You need mature technology to be able to do that, thing one. Two, you need to have the right guardrails in place, right? Responsible AI is a thing, and we have to be able to observe and assess and refine these systems in a continuous manner.
9: Ukraine has become a battlefield laboratory for unmanned warfare, with drones and other machines increasingly involved on the ground, in the air, and at sea. For humanoids, initial uses could be far less dramatic.
18: The most excitement that we've had so far has actually been with maintenance of aircrafts. So especially with drones, as you start thinking about putting drones strategically around, say, the Pacific, right? The promise is that if you had two humanoids that moved with that drone, they could do all of this maintenance right in the beginning, load back onto the drone, and fly to Thailand and do the same thing.
9: LeBlanc says America's adversaries are pursuing the same technology without necessarily drawing the same lines around how it can be used.
18: If your adversaries are still going to invest in this technology, it doesn't make a lot of sense to hold off.
9: China displayed its rapid progress this summer in Beijing, where more than 2,000 robots from various teams competed in the World Humanoid Robot Games. While it wasn't military-based, robots raced, fought, played sports, and took on real-world tasks, a public show of just how quickly the technology is advancing.
11: In modern warfare, the fastest innovator and iterator will be the winner. And no one can out-innovate an American entrepreneur who has been liberated from the constraints of stifling bureaucracy.
9: With humanoids, winning will require more than simply building a robot that can walk, run, or fight in a controlled setting. They'll have to reliably perform complex tasks in unpredictable environments. And LeBlanc says one of the biggest challenges is something humans tend to take for granted.
18: Hands are going to have to be one of the biggest hardware innovations that we see throughout all of humanoid robotics.
9: Developers here are training robots using massive amounts of data, including video showing people performing the same tasks the machines will eventually be asked to do. The goal is a robot not just following a pre-programmed set of movements, but understanding and adapting to the situation.
10: They're engineered to interact in real-world environments just like we do.
9: For LeBlanc, this push is personal. His 9-year-old son wants to follow in his footsteps one day and become a Marine.
18: To me, I have 9 more years that I have to develop these robots so that there's no job left for him.
13: Right now, these robots are still learning, but one day soon, they could take on some of war's most dangerous missions so our soldiers never have to. Caitlin Burke, CBN News, San Francisco.
20: Unfortunately, I know far too much about so-called push-button wars, where you use your Air Force. Today, you use an unmanned drone, and somehow or other, that makes it safer. It's still war. And when you start talking about AI-assisted autonomous vehicles, or they can actually walk around like human beings, and they're carrying an M4, you've got to be kidding me. Why in the world would we ever unleash that? That means that there's no cost to the attacker, lots of cost to whoever is trying to defend that. And that takes us out of all of the restraints that are normally there to prevent war, that you don't want to die. And here we are. Now, what is warfare all about? Well, it's all about who can afford the best robot. And that changes things and changes things dramatically. I'm pretty sure I don't want to live in a Terminator world, but it seems to be that we're well on the way to that. And the faster this AI figures all of these things out, the quicker we're going to get there. Terry?
21: Well, coming up, the all-star closer for the Cleveland Guardians. 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That's ahead on today's 700 Club. And then up next, unplug your phone and connect with God. Get the guidebook that will help you overcome digital overload after this.
14: Friend, do you remember when it felt good to withdraw your cash from the bank to expand a business, go on vacation, or buy a new car? Well, today, withdrawing your own cash has become a very risky business, according to The Secret War, a shocking new research report. I just read it, and folks, I was amazed to learn why banks are now required to spy on us for the government and then report any suspicious or unusual behavior. I suggest you get The Secret War free. Just call the number on the screen, no charge, from the folks at Swiss America. And get this, did you know simply spending cash today may be enough to have you branded as a potential criminal? That's right. The new war on cash is really a war against all freedom-loving Americans. The Secret War is yours free, so call the number on the screen and you can tell them Pat Boone gave you the number.
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21: Well, if you chart mental illness over the past few decades, that graph looks like a hockey stick. It's mostly flat for a long period of time. And then around 2012, it spikes upward. Well, Jed Medefin says that's no coincidence because it's the first year more than half of young Americans had smartphones.
6: Jed Medefin is a writer, speaker, former White House official, and president of the Christian Alliance for Orphans. Five children call Jed dad and know his heart for helping other families become healthy, grounded, and centered on Christ. In his latest book, Rule Your Tech, Jed helps us wade through the murky waters of technology use by not letting it rule us.
21: Jed Medefin is with us now. Thank you for being here.
17: My pleasure, Terry.
21: Such an important subject. Your book, Rule Your Tech, subtitled So It Won't Rule You. You know, Jed, it kind of happens like before we even realize it's happened. And then we have this scary thought, wait a minute, who's in charge here? It's crazy. You're a dad. You've got family. You spent a year in Ethiopia with your family, and you wrote this book, a month in Ethiopia, and then you wrote this book. What did you find in Ethiopia that generated your interest toward this?
17: Yeah. Well, you know, all the things we've experienced of tech invading more and more sections of our lives, it's happened at even faster lightning speed in many other parts of the world, including Ethiopia. And there was a particular moment where a woman actually wanted to talk with my wife privately, and she was in tears. And she just shared how after their family had gotten smartphones several months before, she felt like their family life had been devastated, that their dinner table that had been the favorite part of her day now was just largely distracted and not connecting with one another. That her kids who had enjoyed playing and creating things were now no longer content unless they were on their devices. And even their bedroom, she felt like, had been invaded, and her husband were not able to even connect there. And so it just made me feel like, man, we really need to speak both to ourselves, because we need it, I need it, but also the body of Christ around the world needs to say, together, we can take this on.
21: You know, you talk about something in your book called anxiety distraction cycle. Share that.
17: Yeah, yeah. Well, I think, you know, today, many people, maybe all of us, feel a low-grade anxiety a lot of the time. And some of that is world events and things that are happening. Some of it, I think, is actually our smartphones that are feeding that. But then, to calm ourselves, we will often turn towards our devices, our smartphones, and it will temporarily calm us because it will kind of focus us on one specific thing. Even if it's just a silly video, it does push away the distraction and anxiety for a moment. However,
21: like TV used to do.
17: Exactly. It calms temporarily. But as soon as we're then stepping back from it, we realize not only does all that other anxiety come back, but a lot of times the things we've been looking at freshly feed it. And so we end up in this loop of anxiety, distraction, that just keeps getting worse unless we act decisively to break that cycle.
21: You say that there are hidden costs to digital overload. What do you mean?
17: Yeah. Well, I think we all feel it, Terry. You know, that low-grade anxiety, the loss of calm would be a huge one. I think also an erosion of focus, like our ability to give full attention to a person, a relationship, or a task is weakening. It's being weakened by these things. And then maybe most importantly, our connection, our sense of being well connected to people in our lives, especially those we most love, all of those things are being eroded by our technology habits.
21: You know, I said early on, and I think it's true, these things happen to us without our really even realizing it's happened, and then there we are. And there is a sense of addiction to it. I feel that with my own phone, that I have to go, wait a minute, what am I doing here? So talk about that, because neuroscience talks about what happens to the brain with this. It's not something that's just an opinion. I mean, there's study on it.
17: That's right. Yeah. Well, you know, first of all, many of the best paid and brightest minds in the world are working all the time to develop apps and programs and design things to get a little bit more of your attention today than they got yesterday. That's their job. It's about attention and capturing it. And they're aided, of course, by algorithms and increasingly by AI to capture your attention. Whatever it is that for you personally will cause you to yield more of your attention, that's what they're after. It doesn't mean they're bad. That's just their job. That's how they get paid, right? Yeah. And so we need to understand who is across the table from us. You imagine like a chessboard, right? And you're playing against some very sophisticated players. And so unless we are very intentional in deciding where we will give our attention, saying, hey, this is a useful way of using my technology, and where we will say, not here. This is taking something or even destroying something really important. Unless we do that, those decisions will be made for us, and our devices will always take more.
21: You know, we've often laughed in my family when we've been together talking about something, and then all of a sudden, on our phones, not Alexa, but on our phones, where we're not on inquiring about anything, ad after ad after ad, meaning that they are there. There's a presence there that's kind of scary, you know?
17: Yes.
21: I mean, how did you manage that for yourself?
17: Yeah. Well, I think the biggest thing is just first and foremost realizing there are very smart people who are seeking continually to get that attention. And again, algorithms, AI. And so just stepping back and saying, okay, I need to make this decision, you know, and starting with prayer, saying, Lord, okay, this is really powerful. Help me to see what I'm dealing with and how to make good decisions, and then begin to lay out and say, these are some areas where I will continue to receive and utilize the gifts of technology, but these other areas are areas where I will say, not here, not in certain spaces, not in certain times of day, and perhaps not certain forms of media. And setting the rules, that way, that's what the title of the book means. We can rule our tech rather than letting it rule us.
21: What are your tech rules?
17: Well, you know, for me, so some of the spaces would include a meal table. Just no phone at any shared meal with another person. Also bedroom. You know, that a bedroom is a place for my wife and I to connect, be together, for intimacy, for connection. And so we keep it out of the bedroom. We charge it outside of the bedroom. That's made a big difference for us. I would also say certain times of day. So for me, the last 30 minutes of the day, I put the phone away and my mind can begin to calm. So my last thoughts are not dictated by what someone else wants me to worry about or think about. And then in the morning, the first 30 minutes of the day, not waking up and immediately letting that torrent of stimulants and anxiety flood in, but get my cup of coffee, spend some time with the Lord, and usually have breakfast with the kids. And then after that, then check the news if you need to or do what you need to do, but let those first thoughts of the day be Godward and towards others.
21: And you know, some of the scientific research has shown that you should not be in front of any screen 30 minutes before you go to bed. And then we hear so many people complaining about, I didn't get a good night's sleep last night, or somehow I couldn't get to sleep. But sometimes it's because we're on these screens that are dominating our thoughts.
17: Absolutely. And we even did actually an experiment within our own CAFO staff and did this experiment that we called it the first 30 minutes, last 30 minutes. And it made a huge difference for our sense of calm going to bed, for even the quality of our sleep.
21: Yes, it's very important. I highly recommend this book. It is called Rule Your Tech So It Won't Rule You. We need to wake up and be sure that it's us in charge of our lives and not our technology. It's available nationwide. Thanks, Jed. Always great to be with you. You're always leading us down a path of growth.
17: Thank you, Terry.
21: Great to have you here. Gordon?
20: Well, coming up, when the game is on the line, he's the man they call. All-star closer Kate Smith tells us how he handles the pressure. That's later on today's show.
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1: Welcome back to Washington for the CBN News Break. Three scientists have been awarded the Nobel Prize in Medicine for their research into brain activity. The researchers, based at universities in California and Germany, developed a process called optogenetics to study how the brain works. It uses a light-controlled switch to activate nerve cells and circuits, which helps study neural pathways lead to certain behaviors or disease. The three share a $1.2 million prize. Nobel Prizes in chemistry, literature, and physics will be announced later this week. Well, CBN Superbook is helping teach children in Peru important lessons from the Bible. Superbook leaders trained local educators this past summer and equipped them with new resources and lessons material. The team also conducted two model classes introducing children to Superbook Academy lesson through video lessons, scripture memorization, prayer, and small group activities. More than 60 children participated in the model classes, which were divided into age-based groups. During the second class, six children prayed to receive Jesus as their Lord and Savior. Well, you can find out more about what CBN is doing around the world by going to cbn.com/international. Gordon and Terry will be back right after this.
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20: No one in baseball closed out more games this past year than Cade Smith. He was just named the American League's Reliever of the Month. Now the calendar turns to October, and the spotlight is on Cade as he hopes to bring Cleveland its first World Series in nearly 80 years. He sat down with sports reporter Will Dawson to talk about his unlikely road to the big leagues.
25: He is methodical and steady on the mound. Guardians' Cade Smith is an all-star and one of baseball's best closers. His calm, deliberate focus means his emotions don't ride too high or too low.
27: I think that kind of focus, it's definitely just personality based, like kind of how I, just what comes easy to me as far as operating my day-to-day life.
25: Prior to his big league success, a career in baseball was far from guaranteed.
27: There was a point in time I almost quit baseball in high school. It was not going well, and there was not a healthy environment that I was in, and so I had to make a change there. But also, like, I had issues with my knees when I was in middle school, and I felt like, you know, physically my body was breaking down for what I was asking for it. And so there was no, you know, real confidence or certainty at all that I was going to play baseball the next level.
25: Despite the injuries, Cade excelled his senior year of high school and was drafted in the 16th round of the MLB draft. Instead, he opted to play college baseball at the University of Hawaii.
27: Getting drafted and deciding to go to school instead, you're passing up on an opportunity you might not ever get again. So that's a gamble for sure.
25: Initially, his decision didn't seem to pay off. After 3 years at Hawaii, Cade entered the 2020 MLB draft, but with COVID shortening it to 5 rounds, he wasn't selected, putting his Christian faith to the test.
28: Was there any disappointment in God, or did you ask God, like, what are you doing?
27: I mean, for sure. Like, if you, you know, turn it down in high school and you're like, oh, I'm going to draw it up, I'm going to go to school for 3 years, I'm going to develop, I'm going to get better, and I'm going to be a better product by the time the draft goes around, like, obviously I'm going to get drafted higher. Like, that's how that simple, arrogant math works out. And so for one, for me not to develop maybe as I had hoped, and then two, to not actually have the opportunity to get drafted because it was only five rounds, is a bit of a wake-up call.
25: Though disappointed, Cade's consistent trust in God helped him place his hope not in baseball, but in Jesus Christ.
27: That doesn't define me. What defines me is what Christ has done for me. And so that's why I think I can be so stable and calm and collected, is because that's something that's steady outside of baseball.
25: That year, in 2020, Cade signed a free agent deal with Cleveland. And only 4 years later, he made his Major League debut.
28: What was it like making your Major League debut in 2024?
27: I mean, I hadn't seen my family in a long time, so they were able to come down rather miraculously, honestly. It was very special.
25: As one of baseball's best, Cade consistently delivers a message to fans watching around the world.
28: On your glove, you have 1 Corinthians 6:11.
27: Yep.
28: What does that mean? And then what do you hope to achieve with that inscription on your glove?
27: It just highlights the need for a Savior. Verse 11 would be my favorite one, because it says, and that's what some of you were, but you were washed, you were justified, you were sanctified by the name of the Lord Jesus Christ and by the Spirit of our God. And so the way that I look at it is that's an identity statement for me. So I'm not a pitcher. I pitch. It's something I do. It's not something that defines me, right? So the things that define me actually are the fact that I'm washed, justified, and sanctified. That doesn't change whether I go give up a million runs or whether I have a clean inning and strike out three guys and walk off and everyone thinks I'm a hero. That doesn't define me. Handling the highs and lows goes back to my identity, right? Like, my identity is stable. I can handle the highs and lows and still be the same person for my wife, for my family, for the guys who are in the clubhouse.
25: As the baseball season comes to a close, Cleveland is in playoff contention with their sights set on the World Series. Win or lose, Cade's consistent perspective and identity is fully in the final work of Jesus.
28: Who is Jesus to you? And why should anyone that's hearing your voice, whether they're a sports fan or not, why should anyone follow him?
27: I mean, he's my Savior. He's done all the work, right? There's nothing that I could do that could ever earn my salvation. And he knows that. And the God of the universe loves me to the point that he sent his son to die on the cross for me to bring me into a relationship with him. So, I mean, I think that encouragement from that would be that there is hope still. That'd be the big thing, is that you're not too far gone, right? The value of the sacrifice of Jesus on the cross is sufficient.
20: Well, what a great story. Will Dawson now joins us for more on this. And, well, congratulations to hear Cade. He was given a wonderful sermon there. We're in the middle of the playoffs. You got a prediction here. We got the White Sox against Cleveland. They're already down 1-0. And then the Pope, a Chicago native, apparently has blessed the Chicago White Sox. So who's your pick to win?
8: Well, Gordon, I'm a big believer in both the biblical doctrines of God's sovereignty and man's responsibility. God's going to do what he's going to do, but it's up to Cleveland to get the win tonight. But to answer your question, historically, the team that wins game one of the division series has gone on to win 75% of the time. The White Sox won game one. That's what the Guardians are facing. And they have another great pitcher on the mound this evening in Gavin Williams. I believe that they will tie the series at least game 1-1. Whether they move on to the ALCS, we'll have to see. But it's going to be a great series, and hopefully it goes all five games.
20: Does this mean the Yankees are going to lose to Tampa Bay? I mean, the same math is going to... Don't tell me the Yankees are going to lose. No.
8: Hey, listen, I know you're a Yankees fan, Gordon. Let me give you another statistic. The team that ties it up 1-1, depending on where they're playing, home field advantage and all that, it basically makes it a 50-50 from there. So if the Yankees tie it up tonight, their odds to move on to the ALCS is 50%.
20: All right. Well, at least we beat the Red Sox. So, okay, let's talk about faith. I'm absolutely amazed the number of athletes that are becoming very vocal about faith, and it seems to be on the rise in the past few years. Is this part of an overall change in the younger generation and revivals being led by young men? Well, what do you think is behind it?
8: Well, I could say it has been such a blessing to cover sports from a Christian worldview during this. And I don't know what to call it other than a revival. God really is doing a work through athletes, and it's spreading like wildfire. It's amazing. with that in mind, Gordon, consider this. According to various studies, roughly 80% of Americans are at least casual sports fans. So that's about 280 million Americans. How many of those people are unsaved? We can assume that that's a large portion. And the beautiful thing about what CBN Sports is doing, that athletes are telling us their stories. We're asking them questions at events, and millions of fans a month on our social media and podcasts are hearing their favorite athletes proclaim the name of Jesus. So thank you, Gordon, for sending us out and prioritizing sports. People are getting saved, certainly on the field and in the locker rooms, and we can't even imagine the impact that it's having on millions and millions of fans watching online.
20: Well, I just think it's incredible. I mean, the number of, I'll call them train wrecks, they reach a level of fame, and whether that's in music or in acting or in sports, and then you find out about their private lives, and you just shake your head that, you know, they've opened doors that are going to lead to ruin, and you see that play out in front. And now we're seeing this incredible rise of Christians who say, no, this is my job, this is what I do, but the bigger thing is my identity in Christ. Are they getting fellowship within the clubhouse? Are there groups of Christians coming along? Is there resources available for these athletes?
8: Yeah, that's a good question. There's been a chaplaincy program in every organization really for a long time. That's something that's been happening for years. However, lately, and we've seen it and we've talked about this, the Ohio State Buckeyes, it's spread all through college sports and into professional sports. What we're really seeing is players leading one another. And here's an example. I was recently in Raleigh, North Carolina, with the defending Stanley Cup champions, the Carolina Hurricanes, leading up to the NHL season that just got underway. But I spoke with star defenseman Jacob Slavin, who led his teammate Jalen Chatfield to the Lord. Jalen was baptized not long after that, and now he's leading and evangelizing. And that's not an isolated story. We're seeing it all over professional sports. I'm so encouraged, because we've been covering sports at CBN for 20 plus years. It's been a long time, but there is something absolutely different about what's happening now, and I believe it's having an impact on the fans that are watching as well.
20: All right, I can't leave the interview without asking for predictions on the World Series, and so I remind you, we had predictions about football, and you were real big on the LA Rams, and that isn't exactly working out right now. But to my absolute amazement, New England beat the Bills, which is another wow. Who's your pick for the series? Who are the two teams that are going to make it?
8: I do appreciate that you remember my Bills-Rams pick. I'll remind you, it is a long season. There have been some injuries there. I'm still going with it, and I still feel confident about it. I know you're
20: strong.
8: A Yankees fan. They have to get Aaron Judge. The Yankees have to get Aaron Judge back from that calf strain if they want a chance to win. The Dodgers have won back-to-back championships until somebody beats them. Unfortunately, I wouldn't pick against them. Although the Braves did tie up that series last night. We talked stats. So, hey, we're saying 50-50. And tell Terry, I know she's a Wisconsin girl, that Milwaukee is certainly not out of it. They're playing good baseball right now. But here's my prediction. Take it for what it's worth. I'm not really happy about it. I'm going to say it's the Dodgers and the Rays.
20: Okay. All right. Good choice. Although you left my Yankees out, so let's get Aaron back, and maybe we can climb back into the series. If you want to hear more predictions from Will, he's got a wonderful podcast. And I just got to commend you for that graphic. That is just, you're looking awesome out there. You could be a reliever for Cleveland. It's called Fuel the Fire. You can watch it on YouTube. Listen to it on your favorite streaming platform. And Will, thanks for all that you're doing, and thanks for being with us.
8: Gordon, thanks for having me.
20: All right, Terry, you got Milwaukee.
21: I do. I'm a Brewer fan all the way, so thank you for not ruling them out. Well, up next, her children were getting sick, so this mom prayed for clean water. 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
3: When the tap ran dry, she and her children had to walk hours through rough, unsafe paths to get water from a dirty pond.
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3: Sravanthi's daughters often fell sick from the contaminated water.
4: They had stomach problems, vomiting, fever, and sometimes skin infections. 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I asked God to protect my children and help us find a way out of this situation.
3: Then Operation Blessing arrived in Sravanthi's village. 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
4: When I saw clean water coming from the tap for the first time, I felt so happy and relieved. It truly felt like our prayers had been answered.
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4: My children are healthier, attend school regularly, and feel happier overall. As a mother, this means everything to me. I feel hopeful about my children's future and believe they will have a better life ahead. Thank you, Operation Blessing.
2: Can you imagine having your day occupied by how you're going to get water and the hours it will take for that to happen, and then for it to be undrinkable without making you sick? 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
2: Scripture will not let us forget this dimension of reality. Paul tells us plainly that we do not wrestle against flesh and blood, but against the cosmic powers over this present darkness.
1: Learn how the greatest spiritual battle has already been won. Get The Unseen Realm.
3: Tuesday, a woman in terrible agony.
4: I had massive digestive issues.
3: And it left her with a lifetime of pain.
4: I had to cut those foods out of my diet, which was very challenging and difficult.
3: Her desperate prayer.
4: God, what about me? Why not me?
3: And her instant relief.
4: I felt like, you know, pretty much a weight lifted off me.
3: On the next 700 Club.
4: He obviously reassured me that he has not abandoned me or forsaken me.
0: Time for email questions, and today, Mario, it's your four questions that we're going to address. He says, I have a few questions regarding the spiritual practice of praying in tongues. The first question, Gordon, is, what do you people feel inside your body when you pray in tongues? Do you feel some kind of warmth or maybe a sort of very gentle electrical current moving through your body, or nothing at all?
2: Mario, all of the above. As you move into the gifts of the Spirit, you learn, don't base it on a feeling, and certainly don't base it on a tingle. If you do, you're kind of missing the point. It's from your innermost being that these rivers of living water come. And that's a promise from Jesus. Whoever believes in me, from your innermost being will flow rivers of living water. And so focus on that. It's not a focus on a feeling. It's a focus on the Word of God.
0: Okay, question number two. Is it you and your mind deciding when to pray in tongues, or does it come spontaneously on its own?
2: Both. Just go back to Acts chapter 2. They spoke as the Spirit gave utterance. And so are you praying with your understanding? The answer is no. But you're still initiating the speech. If you want to tap it down, if you want to stop it, you can. The spirit of the prophet is always subject to the prophet. Don't think it's somehow the Holy Spirit's going to take control of you and turn you into some kind of robot. No, that's not the way it works. It works with you speak as the Spirit gives utterance. It's a combination.
0: Question number three. As far as I know, one must receive the baptism of the Holy Spirit first if he wants to pray in tongues. Can this be achieved by calling the 700 Club Prayer Center?
2: We would be glad to pray for you, Mario, but the baptism comes from the baptizer, and that's Jesus. Don't let anything take that place. I will pour out my Spirit on all flesh. So you get it. If you get flesh, you get it. All you have to do is look to the baptizer. That's what John the Baptist said. He will baptize you with fire. I can baptize you with water, but he's got something a whole lot better.
0: And question number four. Are people who were baptized in the Catholic Church able to pray in tongues?
2: Yes. There's a whole Catholic charismatic movement that's absolutely wonderful. When you read the catechism, it's been out in English now for 30 years. There's a wonderful section on the work of the Holy Spirit. I had my theology changed in a village in India where Hindus got baptized in the Holy Spirit, started speaking in tongues. In those tongues, they were speaking in Tagalog to Filipino missionaries, saying, keep coming back, keep coming back, over and over. They hadn't gone through water baptism. They weren't Christian. But here they were, filled with the Holy Spirit because they believed in Jesus. That's the key. Here's a word from Ephesians. Walk in love as Christ also has loved us and given himself for us. God bless. We'll see you tomorrow.
5: The there was no church that was telling these are the books you will have in the canon.
3: Who decided what books belonged in the Bible?
5: We don't get a list until much later on.
3: Did Constantine create it?
6: Constantine said this is a genuine religion.
3: Did church leaders vote it into existence?
7: The Council of Nicaea had nothing to do with the makeup of the Bible.
3: What happened to the so-called lost gospels?
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3: Uncover the facts behind some of history's biggest misconceptions.
5: This reveals itself as rejected writing.
3: From ancient manuscripts and archaeological discoveries to the councils and believers who preserved scripture through persecution.
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16: On today's Newsmakers, Noah's Ark, Narnia drama, and the Amish under fire. That and more coming up. Welcome to Newsmakers, a show where we go behind the headlines each and every week to bring you all sorts of interviews. Interviews with pastors, entertainers, politicians, and other notable news figures. 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It's called Investigating the Supernatural, Angels and Demons, and we traveled across America looking for evidence for the supernatural. 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Now, on today's show, we start with Andrew Jones. He's the founder of Noah's Ark Scans. Now, he believes that he's found the site of the famous biblical vessel, and he joins us to break the story down. Let's welcome Andrew here to Newsmakers. Andrew, it is great to see you. Tell us about some of the new developments, because you guys are actually digging right now in that location.
17: Yes. So lots of stuff has been going on here in Eastern Turkey. I think when we last talked, we were just before the summer season started, and we were mentioning that we had the permit to move forward. So this whole project is under Sivas Cumhuriyet University in Turkey, and I'm one of the vice presidents of the project. The president is Professor Dr. Cenk'er Atilla, an archaeologist with Turkish in Turkey. And he's the one who got the permits for the project. The other vice president for the project has a PhD in archaeology for Eastern Anatolia, this area of Turkey, archaeology in the Neolithic time period. And so on the team, it's an international team with an American archaeologist, a Slovakian archaeologist, Brazilian geologist, an Australian soil scientist, plus 3 Turkish archaeological students. And the reason why I'm saying all this is because we have people still repeating that this is just me out here taking pictures and making up stuff. And we have a whole team, official permits, sponsored by a university and government agencies here. And so hopefully we don't hear that again from certain people that we're just not, there's no archaeologists on our team. Moving on, we did get a new type of radar out here by a U.S. government scientist. Last month, Dr. Bukhtar came out here with his Bukhtar radar, and his latest version of this system has been used on the American-Mexican border to look for illegal tunnels 100 feet down. He has, on the data we were seeing from his radar scans, it is showing data down to 95 meters. So this is way deeper than we ever gotten. And in this data set, which he's not fully analyzed yet, I think the last I talked to him, it was over 20% of the data he had fully gone through. But in that preliminary results, he was telling us that he is seeing anomalies like right angles, some of the same things we were seeing with the 2019 traditional radar. But he's seeing the same thing, anomalies that are associated with right angles, corridors, but which could be backfilled with silt, he said, but they're showing this pattern of a structure below the surface and also layering, like some of them 5 meters thick across different areas, about 5 meters down, for example. And he said all of this is coming from the same source material, meaning that he said he had masked out all the surrounding natural geology and was focusing in on these anomalies that are different from the local geology, whether it's limestone or et cetera. So when he came out last month, within 3 or 4 weeks, he was able to tell us that, number one, he's not seeing bedrock near the surface here. He has not seen that the site is a solid block of limestone. So these are two PhD papers that were published in peer-reviewed magazines over the last 30-plus years claiming either one of those. There was a syncline, a rock structure, or bedrock sticking up in the valley floor, that mud formed the ship. And he was not seeing that in his radar results. But we wanted to get below the surface. So he's going to finish up his radar analysis and get the final report to us in a couple months. I think he's estimating end of November. And then we'll see what that will lead to for next year's season. But then we brought in, right after him, a whole soil analysis team. We had the same guy from 2024, Bill Crabtree, who's a soil scientist. We had a Slovakian archaeologist and a couple locals helping getting soil samples at a much deeper depth across the site than what we did in 2024. Because in the 24 results, we were showing 3 times more organic matter, 38% more potassium, you know, things like that inside the soil for the boat formation versus right outside. Now we're going deeper into it. And these, so far we've collected over 300 samples of material that we will have analyzed at a Turkish university laboratory under the direction of our project Dr. Attila.
18: Let me ask you this, because there's a video on social media of a device that, and maybe part of the coring you referred to, where this device is going down and looking, and it's been sort of framed as going into Noah's Ark. You know, tell me about that video. You know, it looks like a little, almost like a vehicle that goes down into this hole and looks around. Did that see anything? Were you able to see anything with that camera that made you believe 100% that you were looking at the Ark?
17: Okay, so there's 2 aspects. First, so this vehicle we called the Gopher. We were asking people to help us name it. But the vehicle itself was invented by an Australian robotic scientist, a professor in Australia, who gave us the vehicle to modify, to scale it down, to use. So he was part of the design project for that part of going into the site. And yes, since we believe this is Noah's Ark, the whole point is the vehicle is, if we hit a void or a cavity, we want to film inside, not just take soil samples. And so there's 2 different ways. We had actually 3 different camera systems to go inside, to go down these holes. The holes are small. If you do huge holes, it costs a lot of money. And obviously, we're trying to protect the site too, because it's very fragile. So we're drilling 6.7 centimeter diameter holes mainly, then a couple 20 centimeter diameter. But yes, it is true. We did stick a camera, 3 different cameras, including the Gopher drone, into the boat object.
18: Okay, I know you have to go here. Last question for you. What would you say to the critics who they say this, there's no way this is the location, you guys are wrong? What do you say to them?
17: I just say, hold on. You know, obviously we're not going to prove everyone, prove it right to everyone. You know, we know there'll be critics even after we claim, or you know, even before we're finished with the work, people are criticizing us right now. I just say, be patient. Hold on. We're doing this with a scientific team. It's a multi-year project. We still have to get the soil analysis done. We'll go where the data goes. So we just ask people to be patient and see what we find.
16: Now, the debate over Noah's Ark is nowhere near over, and that includes the debate over its location. We'll continue to cover developments to Andrew's claims as they unfold, and we'll be right back in just a moment with more Newsmakers.
1: It started as a simple chapel service.
19: Really plain and simple. ordinary and unremarkable.
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16: Welcome back to Newsmakers. Next up, Movie Guide founder Dr. Ted Baer joins us to explain why he's concerned about the new Narnia film and its portrayal of Aslan. Let's welcome him here to Newsmakers to break down this important story. Well, Dr. Ted Baer, it's always great to have you here. You were the first person who came to mind when I saw that the upcoming Netflix fantasy adaptation of Narnia, Narnia the Magician's Nephew, was going to be casting and has cast Meryl Streep to officially voice Aslan. And, you know, this is, he's a beloved character, obviously, in the Narnia series, in the book series, and a Christ figure. What was your reaction to hearing the official news that Meryl Streep was going to be playing that role?
21: Well, first place, you know, I know the C.S. Lewis's stepson is the godfather of my daughter-in-law, my granddaughter, and his son. I stay with him. He's got a couple of sons when I go to Australia, and they are very concerned about it because they're worried that it's going to, you know, destroy the brand. Now, so there's lots of issues. One, it's beloved. One, it's going to destroy the brand. But there's a deeper issue, which is the theological issue, because God the Father and Jesus the Son and the Holy Spirit. And of course, the whole process leads toward the last battle, and the last battle represents Jesus in heaven. And if God is a father, he is not Meryl Streep pretending to be a father. He's not trans. He's the Father. He's our Father. He loves us. He adopts us. So I had to fight for this way back when we did the first version of The Lion, the Witch, and the Wardrobe for CBS television. And I love the guy who was doing the animation for us, Bill Melendez, who was great. He did Peanuts at the same time. He complained that Charles Schulz and I kept witnessing to him about Jesus. But I had to fight because they wanted Lucy to fight, and C.S. Lewis didn't want women to fight. And he was very biblical in his perspective. He wasn't anti-women. He was just biblical. And the story is biblical. The story is about Aslan representing Jesus. I got thousands of letters. One man wrote a letter that I still remember. And he said, my wife has been nagging me for years about accepting Jesus, but it wasn't until I saw Aslan on the stone table and the resurrection that I understood who Jesus is. So this whole story, The Magician's Nephew, of course, is the beginning. It's Genesis. You have to have God as a father. You can't have God being voiced as a woman. This is not theologically correct. I mean, it may work as a movie. I think Greta Gerwig is a big movement within Hollywood. You know, Christopher Nolan didn't do justice to The Odyssey. He had it, but I liked it. And this is probably going to be very likable, and a lot of people are going to go see it. And the problem often is that people put money and box office before accuracy. Theologically, this is a tremendous heresy, and it's a tremendous problem. And we can go back to Poltura and other people back in Christian history to find out how bad it is. So it shouldn't happen. C.S. Lewis would be turning over his grave, and I think we should be upset about it.
18: Yeah, and one of the other quotes from her before we go that I think is important to talk about, she basically made it sound like, Greta Gerwig, that there was only one person who could do this. She wanted somebody over the age of 70. She had all these metrics for who the person was who could play. And I found it so strange that Meryl Streep would be the only individual who could meet every one of those categories of what she had. To me, this feels like, especially the way it was released, right? It feels like an attempt to bring attention on it. Now, a lot of people believe that any publicity is good publicity. I tend to generally agree with that, but not when it comes to these things, because something like this matters so deeply to so many people that it really, especially with Movie Guide, you know, if your organization comes out and tells people, and I'm not saying you'll do this, don't go watch this, or hey, you should be careful, that's going to hold a lot of sway, will it not?
21: Yeah, we reach about 82 to 90 million people. Most of them are young women between 30 and 50 who have young children. They feel the same way that I just expressed. They don't want their children to be misunderstanding who God is. And I think Greta chose a woman. That's what she said she wanted to do, because I think she's got this very liberal interpretation. Look, a lot of false theologies, including Christian Science, which I grew up in, as Father, Mother, God. It just doesn't work, but it's a heresy. So this has been going on for a long time, and people get caught up in this heresy, and they want to readjust the scripture and readjust theology to the present circumstances, and it's going to end up in disaster. Now, that doesn't mean that the movie won't succeed. She's a very good filmmaker, and I think it's going to be it's going to be a rock opera, by the way. So, you know, this is not going to be C.S. Lewis's cup of tea, and he didn't think that any movie should represent a classic, so he would be very upset by this.
18: Well, let's wait and see what happens. And I think you're very fair. Obviously, she's very talented, and this is not about her talent. It's about the message and the aim, and whether or not it honors the true spirit of what C.S. Lewis wrote. Any final words that you have for the audience that may be curious about what this film is going to be like?
21: Yes, you got to talk to your children about it, especially if it becomes a big hit. And the only way you can really understand it is go to movieguide.org or listen to Billy. He'll repeat some of the things we've said, and he'll see deeper issues. So you've got to talk to your children about it. You've got to educate them. I teach how to educate children to keep their values, and this is one of the movies that is going to be intended to break their values. So understand what the truth is so you can defend the truth, because the truth will set you free.
18: Well, I so appreciate you coming on here, and people should go over to movieguide.org. It's a destination that our family uses weekly as we assess what our kids should and should not be watching. Dr. Ted Baer, appreciate your time.
21: God bless. Bye-bye.
18: Stay tuned for more news on Greta Gerwig's Narnia. We'll be right back in just a moment with more Newsmakers.
0: The veil between us and the Lord is thinnest when we're in our suffering. You know, this brain tumor that keeps coming back, craniopharyngioma you're born with. And when they diagnosed me, they gave me all of the different ways that I could deal with this tumor through, you know, these actions and prayer and exercise and just do everything I can. And the last two appointments with my physician, it shrunk. They don't shrink. They just don't. And it's, God gets all the glory. We're here by His grace and mercy. Our bodies are fragile but resilient, temporary. So we live our days joyfully. We live our days hopefully. We live our days faithfully. And in doing that, my goodness, it changes the world.
2: Blessed are you, Lord, our God, King of the universe, who has chosen us from all of the nations and given us his Torah.
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7: 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I thought you could tell me whether or not they're genuine.
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8: 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Excitement.
9: It mattered to them to get it right.
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16: Welcome back to Newsmakers on the CBN News Channel. For our final segment, the Amish community in Minnesota is pushing back amid claims of unfair government policies, policies that purportedly fail to offer religious accommodations. And they claim, apparently, that there's even been one Amish man's arrest. First Liberty attorney Ryan Gardner joins to tell us more about this story. Let's welcome him here to the show. There's an interesting case out of Minnesota. It seems that two Amish congregations have been discriminated against. Can you tell us a little bit about what's going on there?
10: Absolutely. Well, we here at First Liberty are representing two Amish congregations located in Mille Lacs County, Minnesota. I think it's about 40 families in total between the two congregations. And what's happening is the county has essentially criminalized being Amish. As you might know, the Amish community live by a pretty strict set of religious principles, and many of those involve not being involved in technology, not using technology, and kind of keeping to themselves. If you could say one thing about what our clients really want, is they want to be able to live according to their religious beliefs, and a lot of what those beliefs require, frankly, is to be set apart from modern society and living together as a more or less self-sufficient community. Now, the problem that arose in this case, as frankly so many problems across the country have, it all started around the COVID-19 pandemic. So before that, there was an Amish community here, and they had a largely good working relationship with the county. But during the course of the pandemic, a major change that the county made to their permitting system for new building structures, homes, whatever they changed it to where it went from a paper form to an electronic form. Now, as you might imagine, the Amish don't really use electronic forms or the internet, so this was a significant problem, and they had no alternative for a long time.
16: I guess because during COVID, people weren't showing up in person to anything because they weren't allowed to. But when you say for a long time, so there was a period of time where there was just a massive gap, and the only way that you could get any sort of permitting done was digitally. And just again, as you were just saying, the Amish do not use digital tools, so that would be a huge barrier to them being able to legally build, I would imagine.
10: Right. And we're talking about some of the most basic structures, like people's homes. And so left with no choice, a lot of the people in these congregations just proceeded to build anyways because they didn't have a choice, and the county showed no interest in working with them. And so now they're being prosecuted for a problem that the county originally caused. Now, I will note here that the county has changed that policy a little bit to where now there is a paper format available. But here's the kicker even on that. There's an extra $50 charge for doing a paper copy, and pretty much the only people who are actually using that are the Amish. And so now they're having to pay a special fee just to even start the permitting process. And once they get in, there's more problems because they're trying to impose all kinds of modern requirements that are just inconsistent with the Amish way of life. I mean, think about any sort of technology, any sort of electronics, and anything related to any of those things. The Amish don't do that. Their method for building dates back centuries, and it's something that's been passed down from one generation to the next. And if there's one thing that we can be certain of is that the craftsmanship of the Amish is impeccable. And so these structures are in every way imaginable structurally sound, But that doesn't matter to the government because the Amish are not doing it exactly like the county wants them to do it. And so they have been coming down hard, prosecuting, fining, and even in one case, putting a member of the community in jail for the crime of building and living in his home.
6: Is he still in jail right now?
10: It was a 30-day sentence, but here's the thing. I do these cases all over the country, and to actually incarcerate someone for a petty offense like not having the proper building permit, it's ludicrous. It's extreme. It is not the kind of thing that you see. At most, you might see a fine or something like that, but here you have actual incarceration. And to add insult to injury, by the way—
6: And for 30 days, which for those who don't think that's a long time, one day in jail for somebody who isn't used to that is terrifying.
10: Well, exactly.
6: I would assume that while this was going on, there were attempts being made to get them to have a paper option when they didn't have one. Why was there no religious accommodation? Why was there no effort made to accommodate the people who were not able to get those permits? I know that you could argue, well, they shouldn't have gone and built, but I think that their argument would be, well, there was not any option for us to do anything otherwise.
10: They didn't have the option. And every time that the Amish went to the county to try to have to work something out, the county showed no interest in it. They were met with hostility. And here's the kicker in all of this. Built into the very ordinance that the county is enforcing here is a provision that gives the county discretion to give exemptions to these requirements to anybody that it wants. And so what you have here is a situation where the county could give the Amish an exemption, but they refuse to do so. Looking more broadly across the country, communities and states in so many different places are happy to accommodate Amish communities. I mean, these communities are spread out across many different states and counties, and in virtually every situation, you find a government who is happy to work with the Amish and to accommodate them. But here, you don't have that.
6: Well, I appreciate you breaking this down. I mean, this is a really interesting case because it deals with religious liberty, it deals with religious freedom, it also deals with government, whether or not people believe there's government overreach or some might even say incompetence and not having other options for people. Others might say, well, yeah, there's going to be different perspectives on it, but I think this is a very, very interesting case, and I appreciate you joining us and breaking it all down today.
10: Absolutely. Happy to do so.
6: We do want to note here at Newsmakers that representatives with the county declined to comment when CBN News reached out to them. We'll be right back in just a moment with more Newsmakers.
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6: That's all for today's Newsmakers. 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

0: Hey there, welcome to Studio 5. Here's a quick look at this week's rundown. PJ Morton talks Saturday night, Sunday morning.
1: It's just a title that describes my life at this point. You must go
0: through. And his dad, Bishop Paul Morton, is honored for his legacy.
2: I'm just so happy, you know, just to see that God is still blessing, even at my age.
0: Plus, a first look at Conceivable.
3: I really felt called to tell a story that is authentic to faith experience.
0: PJ Morton is a producer, musician, singer, and songwriter. The multiple Grammy Award-winning solo artist is also a member of the popular band Maroon 5. His latest solo project is called Saturday Night, Sunday Morning. It's an album, a memoir, and a museum exhibit. I can sense your apprehension. Don't want to mention how far you've fallen. Saturday Night, Sunday Morning. It seems like that's not just the title of an album or memoir. That's your life.
1: Yeah, it kind of it's just a title that describes my life at this point. It started as an idea for a name for a documentary. Mm-hmm. That didn't happen. So I just put it to the side and then got offered a book deal. And mm-hmm. I said, well, that's a good title for my book. Still wasn't thinking of anything else. And then I started to think of what I wanted to do next musically, and I said, well, what about a double album with that same name? So it's the gift that keeps giving.
0: What we got is mutual. What do you remember most about life Saturday night going into having to be at church Sunday morning and yeah. balancing the two?
1: Well, for me, I guess it was where it really sticks out to me is like as a young musician, where I was playing for different groups. You know, and so no matter how late we were in the club, you know, I had to be at church Sunday morning playing for my dad. So that's really, you know, that's the core memory for me.
4: Here you go again, making a way for me. Even when I was too blind to see.
0: Mercy seems to be, at least for now, the one that's hitting. What yeah. drove that single? What happened?
1: Yeah, Mercy. I mean, I always knew that it was special. Or felt that it was special, and people started to react to it like immediately. It's been shooting up the charts.
4: Thinking I knew too much, getting in my own way. Hey. Almost lost my life, but you made no death behave.
1: With this album, I think there are plenty of songs close enough, you know. I mean, that's the Mercy's what we started with, that radio and everything, mm-hmm. so that's the first. But I think we're gonna stick around for a while with this album and continue to put singles on the radio and stuff. So I can't wait to see what else connects, you know, because it's so many that people are coming back with. For me, oh, they unmerited
0: favor you freely bestowed on me. How hard was this project musically? Two discs, two CDs, how yeah. hard was it?
1: Yeah, it's more music than I've ever done, you know. Doing a double album, I mean, two different genres. It was a challenge in a lot of ways, two different types of challenges. On the gospel side, I think for me, you know, it was just, I was trying to go back and forth initially, and I had to really just focus on the gospel album and finish it first.
0: Okay.
1: And it was the first of its kind, you know, even Gospel According To, or the Daryl Heart of Mine project, I'm not really singing, you know, I'm more producing and writing the songs. For this one, this is my first solo gospel album, you know, so I had to lock in that way. And then on the R&B side, I've written so many R&B songs that was a different type of challenge where it's like, all right, what can you say that you haven't said before? Mm-hmm. You know, how can you say this differently? And but what I discovered the most is like, oh, these genres and the way they speak to me sonically aren't always that different. You know what I'm saying? It's just what I'm talking about lyrically. And it just showed me that, man, these things have been influenced by each other so much, and they live in me so much, you know? So it's really not separate the way I thought of it. It's more just two sides to one coin.
0: And is the title for the album and the memoir also the title for the museum exhibit?
1: That's right. Yeah, yeah, the exhibition. I guess I'm a person who likes to, you know, have things in order, you know. But it is the Saturday Night, Sunday Morning exhibition there in Nashville at the National Museum of African American Music. And it's really just my life. It's my life, like from my start. I started really early as a teenager in songwriting and gospel music, Men of Standard, then my dad's albums. It just shows that whole thing. NDIRE was my first mainstream thing in college where I was at Morehouse. All the way up to now, it has Maroon 5 stuff. It has awards, has my Grammys, you know, a couple Grammys there. But when I look at all the things that have been accomplished over the years, it's kind of cool to see.

0: 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By the way, PJ is on tour. 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Still ahead, PJ Morton's dad, Bishop Paul Morton, is joining us.
1: It's amazing. It's just, it's just amazing just to experience. Am I really reliving this? It's so important.
2: Where do our laws come from? Are they simply made up by people?
3: Or is there a deeper moral code that guides humanity?
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0: Welcome back. Paul Morton is the founder of the Full Gospel Baptist Church Fellowship. He's also an author, a singer, and a songwriter. And this year's Grammy weekend brought him honors for his music and his legacy. With music, he's now sharing the stage with his daughter, Jasmine Morton Robinson, and his son, PJ Morton.
7: It's a reminder. It's all here.
8: So what do you think that your music is still being celebrated the way it is?
1: Well, I think what has always been important in my life is that every song that I sang, it was not about it, I want to make sure it's a hit.
9: But the song simply says, let go. Let God.
1: My songs, I wanted a message in the songs that would help people, not just for the flavor of the month, but that would last them throughout even a lifetime.
7: Heaven,
10: yes.
7: Let it rain.
8: The first one that comes to mind for me is Let It Rain.
1: Wow. Let it rain. Let it, oh Lord, everywhere I go, if I don't sing Let It Rain, they'll throw books and everything at me. And I believe that it's the message because people, and really, when you think about the song that are going through, looks like everything is drying up in their life and they just need to know, I need the rain, the blessings of God to come in on my life. So that song works because there's such a great message in that song.
8: Now you've got another song coming out, Go Through. And this is done with your son and daughter.
1: Yes.
8: Tell me how this all came about. What happened?
1: Well, you know, my son, of course, he is an amazing writer, musician, producer. It is in our 50-year choir's reunion. You know, I started with Greater St. Stephen as a pastor 50 years ago. And so all the music that I became popular with was actually with the Greater St. Stephen Choir. So we wanted to have a 50-year reunion. Their choir members, even from the old and the new, coming together. And so PJ, I wanted him to do a song on it because awesome writer. He wasn't even born 50 years ago. But the song has such a message because so many people are going through, but they get stuck. Will somebody tell me how to get from being stuck? So the song says, you gotta go through so you can come out. So don't you get stuck in the middle. And so we're showing people, and there's such a great message in that song because a lot of people are just so depressed in this season. But you don't stop. You gotta go through so you can come out.
8: What's it like to work with your children?
1: It is great. It is great. You know, my son has produced some songs for me in the past.
8: Yes.
1: And of course, he was nervous at first, you know, because, you know, he wasn't used to telling his daddy what to do. And so, but he got more comfortable as he went, like, Dad, you got to do that again. So I said, now you're getting too comfortable. But I always listen because if that's your area in the things that you do, I think it's important, and he is one of the best at what he does, and I just happen to be his dad.
8: And your daughter is singing with you on this as well.
1: Yes, she is. That's my firstborn, and oh, so gifted and talented. So this is really a part of the process, you know, with my two oldest children. It's amazing. It's just amazing just to experience. Am I really reliving this? It's so important. You must go.
0: Bishop Paul Morton's song with his children is called Go Through. You can find it wherever you get your music material. Right now it is time for this week's Story and Pictures. Here's your Studio 5 snapshot. Celebrating a life well lived, we remember Dennis Haskins. The actor was best known for playing Richard Belding on the Bayside High School comedy series, Saved by the Bell. The show aired from 1989 to 1993 and earned him millions of fans. Haskins was born and raised in Chattanooga, Tennessee. Before acting, he worked as a music manager, agent, and concert promoter. Haskins died Monday. He was 75.
8: And that is this week's Studio 5 Snapshot. Still ahead, a Studio 5 first look at Conceivable.
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0: And welcome back to Studio 5. Conceivable is based on a true story. A wife and a minister has adult children and faces a surprising turn when she learns she's pregnant again.
18: Now you might be asking yourself, how did a 45-year-old woman end up in Paris, France, alone and miserably sad? Well, I'm here to get some answers.
0: I know the film is based on personal experience. What happens?
19: I really felt called to tell a story that is authentic to faith experience. And that is one that is not full of perfect people, of people who follow the journey perfectly according to script. They go off script a lot. And there's complexity to all our lives and our stories. So this story, which is inspired by my own experience, tries and does capture all of those things.
20: I'm gonna focus on my ministry.
21: 40s! Glorious 40s!
19: People still loving the Lord have all different kinds of opinions and interpretations of things. And people have different reactions that affect one another. And what I wanted to show is model through all of that. If you seek God, he'll make your path straight.
22: To 25 years with the most beautiful woman on the planet.
23: To us.
22: Are you still having problems?
23: Oh my God. It is all over my body. I'm going to see the doctor today at 5:15.
24: Can I just get a little quick prednisone shot again?
25: The test is positive.
24: You are pregnant.
0: One scene in the film, the character talks about feeling like she's let God down. Take us through that moment in life.
19: Yeah. Well, you know, those times when you think that you know God's plan, and in my case, it was, you know, to focus on my ministry, and something suddenly happens that, yeah, you were a part of making it happen. Did you do something wrong? Did you make a mistake? I think that's a common experience and one that needs to be explored, and I hope conversation.

0: card of prophecy that a friend had given me, 20 something years earlier. And it was a scripture verse. And it was Isaiah 40 and 49. And in it, it said, get yourself up on a high mountain and declare to Zion, I am your God. And when I read that, what instantly came to my mind was there is nothing that affects culture that gets more attention than films and TV. And so when I read that and had those thoughts, I knew that God was calling me back to a love that had been earlier in my life. When I was right out of college, which was, I'd love to write a movie.
1: God, please show me.
2: I'm gonna rise again.
1: What is it that you want from me?
3: What's your prayer for this now that the project is completed?
0: Yeah, absolutely. It is that it would validate women and families' feelings who go through unplanned pregnancy to encourage them that they're not alone, that it would educate and grow compassion in others so that they would be more supportive, that it would encourage people in any situation that life has thrown them a curveball, that they can seek God and He will always make your path straight, and then ultimately, save lives in every sense of that word that you might think of associated with a faith-based film about unplanned pregnancy.
4: I just don't know if I could handle it.
5: Well, I'm sure that we can handle it.
3: Conceivable is in theaters beginning October 16th.
6: I got out of my patrol car and I slipped.
7: I went from having a promising career as a neuroscientist to having a medical death sentence.
8: We started asking at that point, are there healings in the present day that go beyond what modern medicine can accomplish?
9: So how do you know this wasn't psychosomatic, a misdiagnosis, something that was being missed in that process?
7: So what if you look for evidence and don't find it? Are you going to end up losing your faith?
10: A lot of skeptics will say, well, miracles are impossible. Why? Because they violate the laws of nature. You can't violate the laws of nature.
7: People would pray for me, and sometimes it felt like this power that just zapped me.
11: Are miracles real? Do they happen today?
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0: On that musical note, we are just about out of time for this week's edition of Studio 5. So let's take a quick look right now at next week's rundown.
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0: City for a big night in music, and we're taking you with us. Please join us for that and so much more come next week. As for this week, we've got time now for just one more thing. We're going to give the final word to PJ Moore.
1: How would you describe the relationship with Dad now? I know in reading, I mean, your book, your memoir, you speak of his influence. Mm-hmm. And it's really, it reads as a sweet relationship, but how would you describe?
2: Oh, yeah. I mean, the guy's been so influential in my life, so instrumental, you know, like really at every step he was there to help me, to guide me there. So I'm just so appreciative of him. And for me now, I think his joy is now, you know, he always says, you know, growing up, it was like, oh, yeah, that's PJ's, you know, that's, you know, Bishop Morton's son. That's mm-hmm. Bishop Morton's son. And now they're like, oh, that's PJ's dad, you know. And so he loves that. But, I mean, it's just, I'm sure, amazing for him to see that he did all right, you know what I'm saying, and that his son doesn't have to be, he doesn't have to be worried, you know what I'm saying. And so, but I love our relationship, man. It's really tight, and he's my biggest supporter, man.
1: Describe the tension of being not just a pastor's son, but I mean a bishop, founder of a denomination. Naturally, everyone I know growing up, and you share,
2: yeah,
1: thought, well, his name is Paul. He can sing like his dad.
2: Oh, it was.
1: We just want to hear him preach.
2: It was planned out for me. Yeah, no, my life was pretty much planned out for me as far as most people were concerned. That's why I'm so appreciative for my dad, you know, too, because the pressure of that, of just people just assuming this is your life, it's just like, now you don't have no choice in it. Mm-hmm. We don't care what you want to do. We don't. This is just, yeah, perfect. You're his namesake. You're the only son. Mm-hmm. It felt like pressure. But thankfully, he was there to kind of like protect me and just block me from a lot of that and allow me to develop and be myself, you mm-hmm. know, and be proud of who I was, not just as his son, but as myself. So super grateful. But yeah, no, that pressure was a real thing for sure.
1: Did you feel criticism from the church when you moved clearly to secular music? I many sure thought you probably saying goodbye to gospel forever.
2: Oh yeah, no, there was plenty criticism, plenty side conversations. But by that point, I had fought all the battles internally, you know. So by the time people saw me doing that in public, like in a real way, I had heard everything, mm-hmm. and was prepared to just be myself in the midst of it.
1: When the music industry didn't know where you fit and say, we like you, but we want to change X, Y, Z, you name it, how did you sustain and still keep going? Because many artists get choked in either going where they don't want to go or just walking away.
2: Yeah, I mean, it was disheartening initially too, you know, as a creative, and you see one path, you're just like, okay, well, that's it. If I can't get that path. But for me, I guess something in my crazy brain was just determined and said, look, I gotta get to these people with this music, with this message. And so for me, I started to shift my mind from the industry and what that creates and shift it to the fans. Like, how can I connect to them? And that's where the live show became so important to me. Because that was our radio. That was the way we got to people, and we built that years and years. So while that was discouraging, it forced me to figure out every part of the industry and how to do it on my own and how to independently, you know, it forced me to be ahead of the game today in my independence.
0: PJ, that's a great final word for this edition of Studio 5 and this week's look at uplifting entertainment. Until next time, make time to uplift someone around you, and then please come on back and see what Studio 5 takes you next week. Bye-bye. Thank you for watching.
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2: These robots, I like to joke, are built in my image.
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4: Well, welcome to the 700 Club. The pilot who tried to hijack a flight to Tel Aviv intended to crash the plane into Ben-Gurion Airport. The captain of the plane said the co-pilot first excused himself to pray and then attacked him from behind with an axe.
5: Well, the incident is raising questions of why the airline, Fly Dubai, failed to learn that the man had a suspicious history. CBN Middle East Bureau Chief Chris Mitchell reports.
6: Investigators say the Omani co-pilot who attacked the captain of Fly Dubai Flight 1073 planned to use the aircraft as a weapon. Hamam al-Hamami told investigators he intended to kill the captain, secure normal landing clearance, then crash the plane into Ben-Gurion Airport or another building. The 29-year-old Omani is now being interrogated in the UAE. He had been banned from flying by Oman's national airline over concerns he had been radicalized after being found with extremist material in 2024. A Moroccan airline also decided not to hire him, and the investigation is still working to learn why Fly Dubai hired him. Israeli Prime Minister Benjamin Netanyahu spoke with Captain Smit Malkar, who foiled the attempted hijacking.
7: You're a true hero of the brave peoples of India and Israel, and you're a hero of the entire world.
6: The pilot told Netanyahu the co-pilot had been praying behind him, and then the attack came.
8: There was a big blow to the back of my head. The blow kept coming one after the other. I was lying down on the cockpit floor, and I felt the aircraft and the whooshing sound and people screaming. I had that one last fight left in me that if I don't do it, I'm going to die. And that's when I pushed against everything. I gave everything that I had and just went for the door and opened the door.
6: Israel is ordering a security review of foreign flights into the nation after learning that the names of the crew and passengers had been sent to them prior to the flight. Pilots from countries that have no relationship with Israel, like Oman, are not supposed to fly into the country. Meanwhile, in the UK, the United States has pulled all of its B-1 bombers from RAF Fairford amid security concerns over a suspected plot targeting the base. The Pentagon says they have now returned to their home stations in the United States. Iran denies any role in the alleged plot, calling it a false flag operation. President Trump says he's considering whether to resume attacks on Iran as more U.S. military assets are headed for the region. Iran's foreign minister said on Sunday that Tehran remains open to diplomacy, but warns against further military attacks.
9: They will receive a more fierce response this time, and we will defend ourselves more powerfully than before.
6: Iran's army spokesman says it's working to increase the range of its missiles, citing the greater distance of U.S. forces from Iran. U.S. security sources say additional American troops and aircraft are expected in Israel in the coming weeks, amid concerns over potential terrorist attacks surrounding the upcoming elections. About 3,000 U.S. troops are already stationed there. Chris Mitchell, CBN News, Jerusalem.
4: Well, there's definitely a time to pray and pray against this insanity. I mean, to excuse yourself to pray, your co-pilot is hearing you pray, and then suddenly you attack him with an axe from behind. It's absolutely insane. But that's the world we live in, and we need to pray that that which restrains remains in place. In other news, a U.S. refugee resettlement program is closed to persecuted Christians. That's the conclusion of a report issued by two Christian agencies. John Jessup has that story and more from our CBN News Bureau in Washington. John?
10: That is right, Gordon. The Refugee Admissions Program resettled an average of 92,000 people per year into the United States since its founding back in 1980. A large number of them were fleeing religious persecution. The State of the Golden Door is an annual report compiled by the Christian humanitarian agency World Relief and the persecution watchdog Open Doors U.S. On CBN's Christian World News weekly program, World Relief President and CEO Myle Green said those numbers have been drastically reduced in the past 2 years.
2: From the countries on the 50 countries where persecution is the highest for Christians, mm-hmm. 2 years ago that was 30,000 individuals almost. Today that's zero.
11: Wow.
2: And so this is really devastating that the door is closed. This golden door is now the closed door for persecuted Christians.
10: Last week, the Trump administration released the ceiling for refugee admissions in fiscal 2027. It set the number at 17,500, giving preference to only one group, white South Africans from South Africa facing racial discrimination. Well, immigration policies are among the high-profile cases the Supreme Court will hear this term, which begins today. Election laws, religious rights issues, and climate change are also on the docket. CBN's Amber Strong has this preview of the immigration debate and other cases the court will decide.
12: As immigration takes center stage this term, Supreme Court justices will review the administration's policy of deporting non-citizens to third-party countries where they have no connection, and so-called mandatory detentions, the practice of detaining undocumented immigrants already inside the U.S. without a bond hearing, a move opponents say has overwhelmed the courts, overcrowded detention centers, and separated families. The Trump administration argues this practice is legal, thanks to a 1996 immigration law. Regent University law professor Brad Jacobs says the high court could go either way.
13: Political liberals, progressives, are railing a lot these days about how the Supreme Court is in President Trump's pocket and always gives him what he wants. The truth is that the president has lost many of the big cases that he cares most about.
12: The president voices disappointment on Truth Social, saying the Supreme Court has, quote, let our country down, while calling his appointees a shell of their original selves.
13: He's doing some things that are just unconstitutional, and the court will step in and stop him. And I think ultimately that's going to happen on a lot of these immigration cases.
12: So far, the court, made up of three Democratic appointees and six Republican, has rebuffed some of the GOP-backed election efforts as well. Jacob sees a pattern with election case decisions.
13: Wherever Congress hasn't acted, that's going to go fall back to state law. And whatever the state says is the law is going to be the law.
12: This term, the justices will decide whether Arizona can require documented proof of citizenship for voter registration and whether the state can cancel ineligible registrations within days of a federal election. Arguments over religious freedom will also be under the microscope, from government funding battles for religious schools that reject LGBTQ-friendly policies in St. Mary Catholic Parish v. Roy, to a religious zoning law dispute in Grand v. City of University Heights. Daniel Grant, an Orthodox Jew in Ohio, was hit with a cease and desist after attempting to host Shabbat prayers at home.
13: And you even wonder why his neighbors and the city are so mean-spirited that they would try to stop 10 Jewish men from quietly praying in a guy's living room. I think this one's going to be a slam dunk.
12: Just one of the many cases to watch as the future of freedom and the Constitution hang in the balance. Amber Strong, CBN News, Washington.
10: Another busy term at the High Court, Gordon.
4: It is another busy term, and it's essential that we keep the Supreme Court in place. Have I always agreed with the decisions of the court? Well, obviously not. But at the same time, I recognize it's a vital check and balance to either the power of the administration, the executive branch, or the power of Congress. And we need that. We need that check and balance. I'm hearing from politicians today, and it's absolutely incredible to me, that somehow or other we need to abolish the Supreme Court. We need to abolish the Senate and the Congress. And I'm going, well, what is left? You're just going to have an executive branch that will run unfettered and be able to do whatever it wants. The founders of our great nation understood both the advantage and the disadvantages of a democracy. When public sentiment goes too far, you need a check and balance so the individual liberty of the minority is protected. Without that check and balance, without these three branches of government, the executive, the judicial, and the legislative, we lose individual liberty, we lose rights. Now, have the courts gone too far? I think for a lot of different reasons, a individual one federal judge being able to enjoin an administration, not just in his district, but throughout the nation, that's one of those, you've got to be kidding me. That means forum shopping. Let's go find a judge who agrees with us, and then we'll file the case in his court so he can decide in our favor. That has happened and seems to be unchecked. Judicial restraint needs to be part of it. But at the same time, we absolutely need that check and balance. Terry?
5: Well, up next, the United States military is developing robots to take on the missions too dangerous for human soldiers. The goal? Keep American troops out of harm's way. The race to build the future of warfare, that's coming up. And then rule your tech so it doesn't rule you. How you can stay focused in our age of distraction. That's later on today's show.
11: Boys and girls all over the world are being abused and tortured.
14: The worst moments of these children's lives, they're being videotaped and they're being shared with other offenders all over the world.
11: Many people would refer to this as CSAM, child sexual abuse material.
14: They are suffering and they don't think that anyone is coming to help them. But we can. We can build that army and we can go get them.
11: Give monthly and fuel the fight all year long.
15: Tuesday, a woman in terrible agony.
16: I had massive digestive issues.
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16: 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Why not me?
15: And her instant relief.
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15: On the next 700 Club.
16: He obviously reassured me that he has not abandoned me or forsaken me.
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4: The U.S. military is investing in new ways to prevent American casualties. They include existing systems like drones, autonomous ground vehicles, as well as robot warriors that can take on higher-risk missions. Well, national security correspondent Caitlin Burke brings us a look at what's ahead.
18: There are moments in war when danger is at its highest. Clearing a building, searching unfamiliar terrain, going where no one knows what's waiting. That's why military leaders are exploring an option that was once only a scenario in science fiction films. Sending a robot in first.
19: In general, these machines are already in America's arsenal, part of a Pentagon push to gain the advantage both today and for the future.
20: Simply put, the United States must win the strategic competition for 21st century technological supremacy.
19: As technologies advance, a major goal is removing risk to human life wherever possible.
21: This has been a key point for Secretary Hegseth. From the very beginning, he said how he wants to send, you know, electrons, machines, fires in the place of manpower.
19: Humanoid robots are being designed to do just that. Machines designed to move, work, and even look like those they'll one day replace.
22: Everything that our military is built for, down to the tactics, to the weapons, the tools, the vehicles, they are all built for a human shape. And so these robots, I like to joke, are built in my image. If you put the actuators up here, it works the same as a forearm.
19: Mike LeBlanc is co-founder of Foundation Future Industries. The former Marine and his team are developing humanoids to operate in a world designed for people.
22: The idea is they are going to be able to get into Humvees. They're going to be able to pick up an M4. They're going to be able to stand behind a heavy machine gun. And it is the only robotic form factor that's going to be able to bring all of that arsenal to life.
19: For LeBlanc, this mission isn't about replacing the warfighter. It's about reducing casualties.
22: Everybody thinks that it's scary to have a Terminator out there until they think of the alternative is someone's son or daughter. And so I think that our military has really looked at that, and so they're embracing new ways to acquire this technology.
19: Still, concerns remain, especially over what happens when artificial intelligence and autonomy are combined with weapons.
22: If I told you that we were going to build a machine that anything that it touched, good guy or bad guy, it was going to kill, you would say, that's a very scary thing to put out there. That is a landmine. We've seen these technologies out before. So I think when you see it in a human form factor, it can seem like something new, but there's not really anything new from digging a pit and putting a bunch of spikes at the bottom. There have always been passive weapons in war. When we start to put AI in that, we're only going to make better decisions than that pit with spikes in it.
19: Questions regarding humanoid robots go beyond whether machines should be used in combat to what decision-making should ever be left to the machine itself.
21: You need mature technology to be able to do that, thing one. Two, you need to have the right guardrails in place, right? Responsible AI is a thing, and we have to be able to observe and assess and refine these systems in a continuous manner.
19: Ukraine has become a battlefield laboratory for unmanned warfare, with drones and other machines increasingly involved on the ground, in the air, and at sea. For humanoids, initial uses could be far less dramatic.
22: The most excitement that we've had so far has actually been with maintenance of aircrafts. So especially with drones, as you start thinking about putting drones strategically around, say, the Pacific, right? The promise is that if you had two humanoids that moved with that drone, they could do all of this maintenance right in the beginning, load back onto the drone, and fly to Thailand and do the same thing.
19: LeBlanc says America's adversaries are pursuing the same technology without necessarily drawing the same lines around how it can be used.
22: If your adversaries are still going to invest in this technology, it doesn't make a lot of sense to hold off.
19: China displayed its rapid progress this summer in Beijing, where more than 2,000 robots from various teams competed in the World Humanoid Robot Games. While it wasn't military-based, robots raced, fought, played sports, and took on real-world tasks, a public show of just how quickly the technology is advancing.
0: In modern warfare, the fastest innovator and iterator will be the winner. And no one can out-innovate an American entrepreneur who has been liberated from the constraints of stifling bureaucracy.
19: With humanoids, winning will require more than simply building a robot that can walk, run, or fight in a controlled setting. They'll have to reliably perform complex tasks in unpredictable environments. And LeBlanc says one of the biggest challenges is something humans tend to take for granted.
22: Hands are going to have to be one of the biggest hardware innovations that we see throughout all of humanoid robotics.
19: Developers here are training robots using massive amounts of data, including video showing people performing the same tasks the machines will eventually be asked to do. The goal is a robot not just following a pre-programmed set of movements, but understanding and adapting to the situation.
1: They're engineered to interact in real-world environments just like we do.
19: For LeBlanc, this push is personal. His 9-year-old son wants to follow in his footsteps one day and become a Marine.
22: To me, I have 9 more years that I have to develop these robots so that there's no job left for him.
18: Right now, these robots are still learning, but one day soon, they could take on some of war's most dangerous missions so our soldiers never have to. Caitlin Burke, CBN News, San Francisco.
4: Unfortunately, I know far too much about so-called push-button wars, where you use your Air Force, today you use an unmanned drone, and somehow or other that makes it safer. It's still war. And when you start talking about AI-assisted autonomous vehicles, or they can actually walk around like human beings, and they're carrying an M4, you've got to be kidding me. Why in the world would we ever unleash that? That means that there's no cost to the attacker, lots of cost to whoever is trying to defend that. And that takes us out of all of the restraints that are normally there to prevent war, that you don't want to die. And here we are. Now, what is warfare all about? Well, it's all about who can afford the best robot. And that changes things and changes things dramatically. I'm pretty sure I don't want to live in a Terminator world, but it seems to be that we're well on the way to that. And the faster this AI figures all of these things out, the quicker we're going to get there. Terry?
5: Well, coming up, the all-star closer for the Cleveland Guardians. Find out what Bible verse is on his mind and his glove as he takes the mound. That's ahead on today's 700 Club. And then up next, unplug your phone and connect with God. Get the guidebook that will help you overcome digital overload after this.
3: Friend, do you remember when it felt good to withdraw your cash from the bank to expand a business, go on vacation, or buy a new car? Well, today, withdrawing your own cash has become a very risky business, according to The Secret War, a shocking new research report. I just read it. And folks, I was amazed to learn why banks are now required to spy on us for the government and then report any suspicious or unusual behavior. I suggest you get The Secret War free. Just call the number on the screen, no charge, from the folks at Swiss America. And get this, did you know simply spending cash today may be enough to have you branded as a potential criminal? That's right. The new war on cash is really a war against all freedom-loving Americans. The Secret War is yours free, so call the number on the screen and you can tell them Pat Boone gave you the number.
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5: Well, if you chart mental illness over the past few decades, that graph looks like a hockey stick. It's mostly flat for a long period of time. And then around 2012, it spikes upward. Well, Jed Medefin says that's no coincidence because it's the first year more than half of young Americans had smartphones.
15: Jed Medefin is a writer, speaker, former White House official, and president of the Christian Alliance for Orphans. Five children call Jed dad and know his heart for helping other families become healthy, grounded, and centered on Christ. In his latest book, Rule Your Tech, Jed helps us wade through the murky waters of technology use by not letting it rule us.
5: Jed Medefin is with us now. Thank you for being here.
26: My pleasure, Terry.
5: Such an important subject. Your book, Rule Your Tech, subtitled So It Won't Rule You. You know, Jed, it kind of happens like before we even realize it's happened, and then we have this scary thought, wait a minute, who's in charge here? It's crazy. You're a dad. You've got family. You spent a year in Ethiopia with your family, and you wrote this book, a month in Ethiopia, and then you wrote this book. What did you find in Ethiopia that generated your interest toward this?
26: Yeah, well, you know, all the things we've experienced of tech invading more and more sections of our lives, it's happened at even faster lightning speed in many other parts of the world, including Ethiopia. And there was a particular moment where a woman actually wanted to talk with my wife privately, and she was in tears. And she just shared how after their family had gotten smartphones several months before. She felt like their family life had been devastated, that their dinner table that had been the favorite part of her day now was just largely distracted and not connecting with one another. Her kids, who had enjoyed playing and creating things, were now no longer content unless they were on their devices. And even their bedroom, she felt like, had been invaded, and her husband were not able to even connect there. And so it just made me feel like, man, we really need to speak both to ourselves, because we need it, I need it, but also the body of Christ around the world needs to say, together, we can take this on.
5: You know, you talk about something in your book called anxiety distraction cycle. Share that.
26: Yeah, yeah. Well, I think, you know, today, many people, maybe all of us, feel a low-grade anxiety a lot of the time. And some of that is world events and things that are happening. Some of it, I think, is actually our smartphones that are feeding that. But then, to calm ourselves, we will often turn towards our devices, our smartphones, and it will temporarily calm us, because it will kind of focus us on one specific thing. Even if it's just a silly video, it does push away the distraction and anxiety for a moment.
5: It's kind However, of like what TV used to do.
26: Exactly. It calms temporarily. But as soon as we're then stepping back from it, we realize not only does all that other anxiety come back, but a lot of times the things we've been looking at freshly feed it. And so we end up in this loop of anxiety, distraction that just keeps getting worse unless we act decisively to break that cycle.
5: You say that there are hidden costs to digital overload. What do you mean?
26: Yeah. Well, again, I think we all feel it, Terry. You know, that low-grade anxiety, the loss of calm would be a huge one. I think also an erosion of focus, like our ability to give full attention to a person, a relationship, or a task is weakening. It's being weakened by these things. And then maybe most importantly, our connection, our sense of being well connected to people in our lives, especially those we most love, all of those things are being eroded by our technology habits.
5: You know, I said early on, and I think it's true, these things happen to us without our really even realizing it's happened, and then there we are. And there is a sense of addiction to it. I feel that with my own phone, that I have to go, wait a minute, what am I doing here? So talk about that, because neuroscience talks about what happens to the brain with this. It's not something that's just an opinion. I mean, there's study on it.
26: Yeah. Well, you know, first of all, many of the best paid and brightest minds in the world are working all the time to develop apps and programs and design things to get a little bit more of your attention today than they got yesterday. That's their job. It's about attention and capturing it. And they're aided, of course, by algorithms and increasingly by AI to capture your attention. Whatever it is that for you personally will cause you to yield more of your attention, that's what they're after. It doesn't mean they're bad. That's just their job. That's how they get paid, right?
5: Right.
26: And so we need to understand who is across the table from us. You imagine like a chessboard, right? And you're playing against some very sophisticated players. And so unless we are very intentional in deciding where we will give our attention, saying, hey, this is a useful way of using my technology, and where we will say, not here, this is taking something or even destroying something really important. Unless we do that, those decisions will be made for us, and our devices will always take more.
5: You know, we've often laughed in my family when we've been together talking about something, and then all of a sudden, on our phones, not Alexa, but on our phones, where we're not on inquiring about anything, ad after ad after ad, meaning that they are there. There's a presence there that's kind of scary, you know?
26: Yes.
5: I mean, how did you manage that for yourself?
26: Yeah. Well, I think the biggest thing is just first and foremost realizing there are very smart people who are seeking continually to get that attention. And again, algorithms, AI. And so just stepping back and saying, okay, I need to make this decision, you know, and starting with prayer, saying, Lord, okay, this is really powerful. Help me to see what I'm dealing with and how to make good decisions, and then begin to lay out and say, these are some areas where I will continue to receive and utilize the gifts of technology, but these other areas are areas where I will say, not here, not in certain spaces, not in certain times of day, and perhaps not certain forms of media. and setting the rules. That way, that's what the title of the book means. We can rule our tech rather than letting it rule us.
5: What are your tech rules?
26: Well, you know, for me, so some of the spaces would include a meal table.
5: Oh,
26: I just no phone at any shared meal with another person. Also bedroom. You know, that a bedroom is a place for my wife and I to connect, be together, for intimacy, for connection. And so we keep it out of the bedroom. We charge it outside of the bedroom. And that's made a big difference for us. I would also say certain times of day. So for me, the last 30 minutes of the day, I put the phone away and my mind can begin to calm. So my last thoughts are not dictated by what someone else wants me to worry about or think about. And then in the morning, the first 30 minutes of the day, not waking up and immediately letting that torrent of,
5: yes,
26: of stimulants and anxiety flood in, but get my cup of coffee, spend some time with the Lord, and usually have breakfast with the kids. And then after that, you know, then yes, check the news if you need to or do what you need to do, but let those first thoughts of the day be Godward and towards others.
5: And you know, some of the scientific research has shown that you should not be in front of any screen 30 minutes before you go to bed. And then we hear so many people complaining about, I didn't get a good night's sleep last night, or somehow I couldn't get to sleep. But sometimes it's because we're on these screens that are dominating our thoughts.
26: Absolutely. And we even did actually an experiment within our own CAFO staff and did this experiment that we called it the first 30 minutes, last 30 minutes. And it made a huge difference for our sense of calm going to bed, for even the quality of our sleep.
5: Yes, it's very important. I highly recommend this book. It is called Rule Your Tech So It Won't Rule You. We need to wake up and be sure that it's us in charge of our lives and not our technology. It's available nationwide. Thanks, Jed. Always great to be with you. You're always leading us down a path of growth.
26: Thank you, Terry.
5: Great to have you here. Gordon?
4: Well, coming up, when the game is on the line, he's the man they call. All-star closer Cade Smith tells us how he handles the pressure. That's later on today's show.
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17: Welcome back to Washington for the CBN News Break. Three scientists have been awarded the Nobel Prize in Medicine for their research into brain activity. The researchers, based at universities in California and Germany, developed a process called optogenetics to study how the brain works. It uses a light-controlled switch to activate nerve cells and circuits, which helps study neural pathways lead to certain behaviors or disease. The three share a $1.2 million prize. Nobel Prizes in chemistry, literature, and physics will be announced later this week. Well, CBN Superbook is helping teach children in Peru important lessons from the Bible. Superbook leaders trained local educators this past summer and equipped them with new resources and lessons material. The team also conducted two model classes introducing children to Superbook Academy lesson through video lessons, scripture memorization, prayer, and small group activities. More than 60 children participated in the model classes, which were divided into age-based groups. During the second class, six children prayed to receive Jesus as their Lord and Savior. Well, you can find out more about what CBN is doing around the world by going to cbn.com/international. Gordon and Terry will be back right after this.
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4: No one in baseball closed out more games this past year than Cade Smith. He was just named the American League's Reliever of the Month. Now the calendar turns to October, and the spotlight is on Cade as he hopes to bring Cleveland its first World Series in nearly 80 years. He sat down with sports reporter Will Dawson to talk about his unlikely road to the big leagues.
14: He is methodical and steady on the mound. Guardians' Cade Smith is an all-star and one of baseball's best closers. His calm, deliberate focus means his emotions don't ride too high or too low.
16: I think that kind of focus, it's definitely just personality-based, like kind of how I, just what comes easy to me as far as operating my day-to-day life.
14: Prior to his big league success, a career in baseball was far from guaranteed.
16: There was a point in time I almost quit baseball in high school. It was not going well, and there was not a healthy environment that I was in, and so I had to make a change there. But also, like, I had issues with my knees when I was in middle school, and I felt like, you know, physically my body was breaking down for what I was asking for it. And so there was no, you know, real confidence or certainty at all that I was going to play baseball the next level.
14: Despite the injuries, Cade excelled his senior year of high school and was drafted in the 16th round of the MLB draft. Instead, he opted to play college baseball at the University of Hawaii.
16: Getting drafted and deciding to go to school instead, that's, you're passing up on an opportunity you might not ever get again. So that's a gamble for sure.
14: Initially, his decision didn't seem to pay off. After 3 years at Hawaii, Cade entered the 2020 MLB draft, but with COVID shortening it to 5 rounds, he wasn't selected, putting his Christian faith to the test.
20: Was there any disappointment in God, or did you ask God, like, what are you doing?
16: I mean, for sure. Like, if you, you know, turn it down in high school and you're like, oh, I'm going to draw it up, I'm going to go to school for 3 years, I'm going to develop, I'm going to get better, and I'm going to be a better product by the time the draft goes around, like, obviously I'm going to get drafted higher. Like, that's how that simple, arrogant math works out. And so, for one, for me not to develop maybe as I had hoped, and then two, to not actually have the opportunity to get drafted because it was only 5 rounds, is a bit of a wake-up call.
14: Though disappointed, Cade's consistent trust in God helped him place his hope not in baseball, but in Jesus Christ.
16: That doesn't define me. What defines me is what Christ has done for me. And so that's why I think I can be so stable and calm and collected, is because that's something that's steady outside of baseball.
14: That year in 2020, Cade signed a free agent deal with Cleveland. And only 4 years later, he made his major league debut.
20: What was it like making your major league debut in 2024?
16: I mean, I hadn't seen my family in a long time, so they were able to come down rather miraculously, honestly. It was very special.
14: As one of baseball's best, Cade consistently delivers a message to fans watching around the world.
20: On your glove, you have 1 Corinthians 6:11.
16: Yep.
20: What does that mean? And then what do you hope to achieve with that inscription on your glove?
16: It just highlights the need for a savior. Verse 11 would be my favorite one, because it says, and that's what some of you were, but you were washed, you were justified, you were sanctified by the name of the Lord Jesus Christ and by the Spirit of our God. And so the way that I look at it is that that's an identity statement for me. So I'm not a pitcher. I pitch. It's something I do. It's not something that defines me, right? So the things that define me actually are the fact that I'm washed, justified, and sanctified. That doesn't change whether I go give up a million runs or whether I have a clean inning and strike out 3 guys and walk off and everyone thinks I'm a hero. That doesn't define me. Handling the highs and lows goes back to my identity, right? Like, my identity is stable. I can handle the highs and lows and still be the same person for my wife, for my family, for the guys who are in the clubhouse.
14: As the baseball season comes to a close, Cleveland is in playoff contention, with their sights set on the World Series. Win or lose, Cade's consistent perspective and identity is fully in the final work of Jesus.
20: Who is Jesus to you, and why should anyone that's hearing your voice, whether they're a sports fan or not, why should anyone follow him?
16: I mean, he's my savior. He's done all the work, right? There's nothing that I could do that could ever earn my salvation, and he knows that. And the God of the universe loves me to the point that he sent his son to die on the cross for me to bring me into a relationship with him. So, I mean, I think that an encouragement from that would be that there is hope still. That'd be the big thing, is that you're not too far gone, right? The value of the sacrifice of Jesus on the cross is sufficient.
4: Well, what a great story. Will Dawson now joins us for more on this. And, well, congratulations to hear Cade. And yeah, he was given a wonderful sermon there. We're in the middle of the playoffs. You got a prediction here. We got the White Sox against Cleveland. They're already down 1-0. And then the Pope, a Chicago native, apparently has blessed the Chicago White Sox. So who's your pick to win?
0: Well, Gordon, I'm a big believer in both the biblical doctrines of God's sovereignty and man's responsibility. God's going to do what he's going to do, but it's up to Cleveland to get the win tonight. But to answer your question, historically, the team that wins game one of the division series has gone on to win 75% of the time. The White Sox won game one. That's what the Guardians are facing. And they have another great pitcher on the mound this evening in Gavin Williams. I believe that they will tie the series at least game 1-1. Whether they move on to the ALCS, we'll have to see. But it's going to be a great series, and hopefully it goes all five games.
4: Does this mean the Yankees are going to lose to Tampa Bay? I mean, the same math is going to – don't tell me the Yankees are going to lose. No.
0: Listen, I know you're a Yankees fan, Gordon. Let me give you another statistic. The team that ties it up 1-1, depending on where they're playing, home field advantage and all that, it basically makes it a 50-50 from there. So if the Yankees tie it up tonight, their odds to move on to the ALCS is 50%.
4: All right. Well, at least we beat the Red Sox. So, okay. let's talk about faith. I'm absolutely amazed the number of athletes that are becoming very vocal about faith. And it seems to be on the rise in the past few years. Is this part of an overall change in the younger generation and revivals being led by young men? Well, what do you think is behind it?
0: Well, I can say it has been such a blessing to cover sports from a Christian worldview during this. And I don't know what to call it other than a revival. God really is doing a work through athletes, and it's spreading like wildfire. It's amazing. With that in mind, Gordon, consider this. According to various studies, roughly 80% of Americans are at least casual sports fans. So that's about 280 million Americans. How many of those people are unsaved? We can assume that that's a large portion. And the beautiful thing about what CBN Sports is doing, that athletes are telling us their stories. We're asking them questions at events, and millions of fans a month on our social media and podcasts are hearing their favorite athletes proclaim the name of Jesus. So thank you, Gordon, for sending us out and prioritizing sports. People are getting saved, certainly on the field and in the locker rooms, and we can't even imagine the impact that it's having on millions and millions of fans watching online.
4: Well, I just think it's incredible. I mean, the number of, I'll call them train wrecks, they reach a level of fame, and whether that's in music or in acting or in sports, and then you find out about their private lives, and you just shake your head that, you know, they've opened doors that are going to lead to ruin, and you see that play out in front. And now we're seeing this incredible rise of Christians who say, no, this is my job, this is what I do, but the bigger thing is my identity in Christ. Are they getting fellowship within the clubhouse? Are there groups of Christians coming along? Is there resources available for these athletes?
0: Yeah, that's a good question. There's been a chaplaincy program in every organization really for a long time. That's something that's been happening for years. However, lately, and we've seen it and we've talked about this, the Ohio State Buckeyes, it's spread all through college college sports and into professional sports, what we're really seeing is players leading one another. And here's an example. I was recently in Raleigh, North Carolina, with the defending Stanley Cup champions, the Carolina Hurricanes, leading up to the NHL season that just got underway. But I spoke with star defenseman Jacob Slavin, who led his teammate Jalen Chatfield to the Lord. Jalen was baptized not long after that, and now he's leading and evangelizing. And that's not an isolated story. We're seeing it all over professional sports. I'm so encouraged because we've been covering sports at CBN for 20 plus years. It's been a long time, but there is something absolutely different about what's happening now. And I believe it's having an impact on the fans that are watching as well.
4: All right. I can't leave the interview without asking for predictions on the World Series. And so I remind you, we had predictions about football, and you were real big on the LA Rams, and that isn't exactly working out right now. But to my absolute amazement, New England beat the Bills, which is another wow. So okay, who's your pick for the series? Who are the two teams that are going to make it?
0: I do appreciate that you remember my Bills-Rams pick. I'll remind you, it is a long season. There have been some injuries there. I'm still going with it, and I still feel confident about it. I know you're a Yankees fan. They have to get Aaron Judge. The Yankees have to get Aaron Judge back from that calf strain if they want a chance to win. The Dodgers have won back-to-back championships until somebody beats them. Unfortunately, I wouldn't pick against them. Although the Braves did tie up that series last night. We talked stats. So, hey, we're saying 50-50. And tell Terry, I know she's a Wisconsin girl, that Milwaukee is certainly not out of it. They're playing good baseball right now. But here's my prediction. Take it for what it's worth. I'm not really happy about it. I'm going to say it's the Dodgers and the Rays.
4: Okay. All right. Good choice. Although you left my Yankees out, so let's get Aaron back and maybe we can climb back into this series. If you want to hear more predictions from Will, he's got a wonderful podcast. And I just got to commend you for that graphic. That is just, you're looking awesome out there. You could be a reliever for Cleveland. It's called Fuel the Fire. You can watch it on YouTube. Listen to it on your favorite streaming platform. And Will, thanks for all that you're doing, and thanks for being with us.
0: Gordon, thanks for having me.
4: All right, Terry, got Milwaukee.
5: I do. I'm a Brewer fan all the way, so thank you for not ruling them out. 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

0: 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Terry?
1: Sravanthi would wait for hours for water, hoping against hope that the local tap would not run out. But when it did, she and her children walked even more hours to a dirty pond where they hoped the water they were gathering wouldn't make them sick.
2: Sravanthi raises her two young daughters on her own while her husband works in a factory far away. Life was difficult, especially since their only source of clean water came from an unreliable government pipeline.
3: We never knew when the water would come. Sometimes we waited for hours, watching and hoping, but it would only flow for a few minutes, or not at all.
2: When the tap ran dry, she and her children had to walk hours through rough, unsafe paths to get water from a dirty pond.
3: It looked muddy and did not feel safe to drink. We tried to clean it by filtering it through a cloth and boiling it, but even after that, it didn't feel right.
2: Sravanthi's daughters often fell sick from the contaminated water.
3: They had stomach problems, vomiting, fever, and sometimes skin infections. Seeing them suffer like that, it was very painful for me. There were many nights when I just prayed. I asked God to protect my children and help us find a way out of this situation.
2: Then Operation Blessing arrived in Sravanthi's village. We installed a reverse osmosis water purification system at her daughter's school that will benefit the entire community.
3: When I saw clean water coming from the tap for the first time, I felt so happy and relieved. It truly felt like our prayers had been answered.
2: Clean, reliable water is now available to over 600 students and delivered straight to the doorsteps of more than 100 families.
3: My children are healthier, attend school regularly, and feel happier overall. As a mother, this means everything to me. I feel hopeful about my children's future and believe they will have a better life ahead. Thank you, Operation Blessing.
1: Can you imagine having your day occupied by how you're going to get water and the hours it will take for that to happen, and then for it to be undrinkable without making you sick? 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Well, when we come back, we're going to bring it on with your email questions, so stay with us. We'll be right back.
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0: Scripture will not let us forget this dimension of reality. 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
5: Tuesday, a woman in terrible agony.
6: I had massive digestive issues.
5: And it left her with a lifetime of pain.
6: I had to cut those foods out of my diet, which was very challenging and difficult.
5: Her desperate prayer.
6: God, what about me? Why not me?
5: And her

0: instant relief.
1: I felt like, you know, pretty much a weight lifted off me.
0: On the next 700 Club.
1: He obviously reassured me that he has not abandoned me or forsaken me.
2: Time for email questions. And today, Mario, it's your four questions that we're going to address. He says, I have a few questions regarding the spiritual practice of praying in tongues. The first question, Gordon, is what do you people feel inside your body when you pray in tongues? Do you feel some kind of warmth or maybe a sort of very gentle electrical current moving through your body or nothing at all?
3: Mario, all of the above. As you move into the gifts of the Spirit, you learn, don't base it on a feeling, and certainly don't base it on a tingle. If you do, you're kind of missing the point. It's from your innermost being that these rivers of living water come. And that's a promise from Jesus. Whoever believes in me, from your innermost being will flow rivers of living water. And so focus on that. It's not a focus on a feeling. It's a focus on the Word of God.
2: Okay, question number two. Is it you and your mind deciding when to pray in tongues, or does it come spontaneously on its own?
3: Both. Just go back to Acts chapter 2. They spoke as the Spirit gave utterance. And so are you praying with your understanding? The answer is no. But you're still initiating the speech. If you want to tap it down, if you want to stop it, you can. The spirit of the prophet is always subject to the prophet. Don't think it's somehow the Holy Spirit's going to take control of you and turn you into some kind of robot. No, that's not the way it works. It works with you speak as the Spirit gives utterance. It's a combination.
2: Question number three. As far as I know, one must receive the baptism of the Holy Spirit first if he wants to pray in tongues. Can this be achieved by calling the 700 Club Prayer Center?
3: We would be glad to pray for you, Mario, but the baptism comes from the baptizer, and that's Jesus. Don't let anything take that place. I will pour out my Spirit on all flesh. So you get it. If you get flesh, you get it. All you have to do is look to the baptizer. That's what John the Baptist said. He will baptize you with fire. I can baptize you with water, but he's got something a whole lot better.
2: And question number four. Are people who were baptized in the Catholic Church able to pray in tongues?
3: Yes. There's a whole Catholic charismatic movement that's absolutely wonderful. When you read the catechism, it's been out in English now for 30 years. There's a wonderful section on the work of the Holy Spirit. I had my theology changed in a village in India where Hindus got baptized in the Holy Spirit, started speaking in tongues. In those tongues, they were speaking in Tagalog to Filipino missionaries, saying, keep coming back, over and over. They hadn't gone through water baptism. They weren't Christian. But here they were, filled with the Holy Spirit because they believed in Jesus. That's the key. Here's a word from Ephesians. Walk in love as Christ also has loved us and given himself for us. God bless. We'll see you tomorrow.
4: There was no church that was telling these are the books you will have in the canon.
5: Who decided what books belong in the Bible?
4: We don't get a list until much later on.
5: Did Constantine create it?
6: Constantine said this is a genuine religion.
5: Did church leaders vote it into existence?
7: The Council of Nicaea had nothing to do with the makeup of the Bible.
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16: 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I'm Lori Johnson. A 9/11 style attack against Israel. The co-pilot on that Fly Dubai plane reportedly planned to crash it into Ben Gurion Airport or another location. We'll bring you the story on that and what's happening between the U.S. and Iran. Israel facing the threat from the BDS movement, boycott, divestment, and sanctions as opponents try to put financial pressure on the Jewish state, even though we'll show you how Israel's economy remains strong. Here at home, we'll see how God is moving in a jail ministry in Florida as inmates come to Christ, get baptized, and spread the gospel themselves. And we'll bring you a look at a service at a Texas church where nearly 900 were baptized. Those stories and more today on Newswatch.
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16: We begin in the Middle East, where we're learning more about the attempted hijacking of a Fly Dubai flight headed for Israel. Investigators say the Omani co-pilot planned to use the plane as a weapon and strike an Israeli target. CBN Middle East Bureau Chief Chris Mitchell brings us the story from Jerusalem.
18: Investigators say the Omani co-pilot who attacked the captain of Fly Dubai Flight 1073 planned to use the aircraft as a weapon. Hamam al-Hamami told investigators he intended to kill the captain, secure normal landing clearance, then crash the plane into Medgoriat Airport or another building. The 29-year-old Omani is now being interrogated in the UAE. He had been banned from flying by Oman's national airline over concerns he had been radicalized after being found with extremist material in 2024. A Moroccan airline also decided not to hire him, and the investigation is still working to learn why Fly Dubai hired him. Israeli Prime Minister Benjamin Netanyahu spoke with Captain Smit Malkar, who foiled the attempted hijacking.
19: You're a true hero of the brave peoples of India and Israel, and you're a hero of the entire world.
18: The pilot told Netanyahu the co-pilot had been praying behind him, and then the attack came.
20: There was a big blow to the back of my head. The blow kept coming one after the other. I was lying down on the cockpit floor, and I felt the aircraft and the whooshing sound and people screaming. I had that one last fight left in me that if I don't do it, I'm going to die. And that's when I pushed against everything. I gave everything that I had and just went for the door and opened the door.
18: Israel is ordering a security review of foreign flights into the nation after learning that the names of the crew and passengers had been sent to them prior to the flight. Pilots from countries that have no relationship with Israel, like Oman, are not supposed to fly into the country. Meanwhile, in the UK, the United States has pulled all of its B-1 bombers from RAF Fairford amid security concerns over a suspected plot targeting the base. The Pentagon says they have now returned to their home stations in the United States. Iran denies any role in the alleged plot, calling it a false flag operation. President Trump says he's considering whether to resume attacks on Iran as more U.S. military assets are headed for the region. Iran's foreign minister said on Sunday that Tehran remains open to diplomacy, but warns against further military attacks.
21: They will receive a more fierce response this time, and we will defend ourselves more powerfully than before.
18: Iran's army spokesman says it's working to increase the range of its missiles, citing the greater distance of U.S. forces from Iran. U.S. security sources say additional American troops and aircraft are expected in Israel in the coming weeks, amid concerns over potential terrorist attacks surrounding the upcoming elections. About 3,000 U.S. troops are already stationed there. Meanwhile, the Green Party of England and Wales on Sunday adopted a resolution equating Zionism with racism and calls for a single democratic Palestinian state in all of historic Palestine with equal rights for all. Israel's foreign ministry says it has banned Green Party leader Zach Polanski from entering the country and described the motions as a clear anti-Semitic text and beyond the boundaries of legitimate political debate.
16: And Chris Mitchell is with us now from Jerusalem. Chris, if this pilot was going to try to crash the plane into Ben-Gurion Airport or another building, it sounds like a 9/11 style event. Is that how it's being viewed in Israel?
0: Yeah, Lori, exactly. 9/11, you know, the plane actually was commandeered as it was over Jordanian airspace, and that's maybe about 30 to 45 minutes away from Ben-Gurion Airport. So if, you know, God forbid that the pilot was actually killed, you know, with these blows to his head, you know, many people see that one of the many miracles that happened to actually save all of the 174 passengers and crew aboard. So they're definitely looking at this as a 9/11 event, and also looking at it as a miracle, a Sukkot miracle, which celebrated the Feast of Tabernacles last week. And, you know, many people could be mourning right now, Lori, instead of celebrating, and a great sigh of relief that this this terror attack did not succeed.
16: Is this raising questions about the screening process for pilots?
0: Very much so. I not only from, you know, flights out of the UAE, but flights anywhere around the world. What is the screening process for any of the pilots? You know, right now that the policy is that there be no pilots or co-pilots with countries that Israel does not have any diplomatic relations with. Certainly Oman does not. And why he was able to fly in this flight from Abu Dhabi all the way to Tel Aviv remains something that's being investigated right now. But certainly screening pilots. If you're coming into Israel, Lori, you know, there is a policy for airliners to come in that 30 minutes before they land, you have to remain in your seat. And that's certainly to prevent any of the passengers from trying to commandeer the airplane. But, you know, if they're coming into Tel Aviv has multiple high-rise buildings, and it could be an easy target. So they're certainly going to be working on the screening of pilots, co-pilots, and the crew going forward.
16: Let's talk about Iran. The Iranians say they're working to increase the range of their missiles. What kind of threat could that mean?
0: Well, Lori, that could be a threat to U.S. forces and troops in the region and bases as far as the way of Jordan, which has been under attack, but even further than that. Also, it increases the range, perhaps, to go to far away as Europe. And it seems counterintuitive that, or maybe just the bluster of Iran right now, they're trying to increase the range, the speed of these missiles to threaten not only U.S. forces in the region, but other neighbors.
16: What about this resolution equating Zionism with racism? How does the Israeli government view statements like that? And what about Jews in the UK?
0: Well, first of all, the government here is appalled at this resolution, even though it wasn't the British government. It was one of the major parties there in England and Wales. They see it as eliminating the Jewish state because they're asking for a Palestinian state, you know, really from the river to the sea. As the chant goes. And for the people in the UK right now, I think it just adds to the uncertainty and the danger they feel. Just recently, Lori, I was talking to some people from the UK. Many of the Jews are very, very concerned about the atmosphere there, and they're concerned about their safety. Many people are actually considering if they're going to make Aliyah, they're going to immigrate here to Israel. That's a conversation that many Jews are having in the UK. And by the way, they're having that in the US as well, with the rise of anti-Semitism around the world. And with resolutions like this by the Green Party, it just adds to this atmosphere of anti-Semitism.
16: We understand you attended a political event last night. Tell us about that.
0: Well, there were 10 representatives of 10 of the parties here in Israel. Believe it or not, there's 38 parties that are running in this election on October 27th. Most of them won't be able to get a seat in the Knesset. There's what they call a 3.5% threshold. In other words, you need to get 3.5% of the vote to qualify to get into the Knesset. So we heard there spiels, as it were, from 10 of these candidates from each of these parties. And one of the takeaways, Lori, is the fact that October 7th is going to be a huge issue in this election. First of all, you know, who let it happen? Who's responsible for October 7th? Some people are pointing the finger at Prime Minister Benjamin Netanyahu. But also those, and this was what one of the representatives from the Likud said, who else could have, from October 7th, defeated in many ways Hezbollah, Hamas, and Iran since then, and degrade all of this so-called ring of fire around Israel? But October 7th is going to be a big issue coming up later this month.
16: What can you tell us about the day of prayer for the peace of Jerusalem and the 1,000 pastors traveling there to commemorate and pray for Israel on October 7th?
0: Yeah, yesterday, hundreds of people gathered together and millions of people around the world to pray for the peace of Jerusalem. It's the first Sunday in October, led by Robert Stearns of Eagle's Wings Ministry. And also, Friends of Zion Museum and Mike Evans has brought together, along with the government, 1,000 pastors to commemorate October 7th here with the people of Israel. Stand with them and pray for the peace of Jerusalem.
16: Our CBN News Middle East Bureau Chief, Chris Mitchell, thanks for being with us. Coming up, another battlefield for Israel, the corporate boardroom. The boycott, divest, sanction movement has entered the business world. Companies are now trying to isolate the Jewish state. Even so, Israel's economy continues to grow. We'll find out why when we come back.

0: 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As a cardiologist, I know that getting help fast and treatment within minutes of a sudden cardiac event can increase survival rates as high as 90%.
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9: Washington's words are powerful because they express an idea of a world that's different from the one everybody grew up in.
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12: The international movement to isolate Israel is expanding beyond college campuses and into the marketplace. More politicians are calling for boycotts, divestment, and restrictions on Israeli trade. But even though the political pressure is growing, Israel's economy remains resilient. CBN Middle East correspondent Joshua Swanson explains.
13: Today, we went into this Asda supermarket and we took the Israeli goods and the Coca-Cola products from the shelves.
14: From Europe to the United States, the campaign against Israel is increasingly becoming an economic one. Several countries have moved to restrict trade, specifically with Israeli communities in Judea and Samaria. In New York, Mayor Zohran Mamdani has said he won't continue the New York-Israel Economic Council created under former Mayor Eric Adams and publicly supports the boycott, divestment, and sanctions movement.
15: We want to let them know that there are three letters that we have as an answer to what is happening in Palestine, and it's BDS.
14: And the political debate isn't limited to New York. Michigan Democratic Senate nominee Abdul El-Sayed is targeting American financial support for Israel.
16: The question about whether or not Israel has a right to exist is actually quite secondary to whether or not they have a right to our tax dollars.
14: Dr. Charles Asher Small is executive director of the Institute for the Study of Global Antisemitism and Policy. He sees the campaign against Israel as part of a much larger information battle.
17: The demonization of Jews, the demonization now of Israel has a deep pedigree.
14: Small says as this persecution spreads across media, culture, and Western universities, he's most concerned about what's happening on college campuses.
17: Qatar is a small country in the Middle East of about only 300,000 people, and they give more money to American universities than any other country in the world. And revolutionaries know if you want to change the society, you start at the universities. You start with young people who go to school to learn to be citizens.
14: The anti-Israel movement took hold on college campuses and made its way into politics. Now the question is, will it reach the boardroom and threaten the international investment that has buoyed the Israeli startup economy? Venture capitalist and managing partner of Verdict Capital, Michael Furtick, says it's already happening.
18: For reasons of
6: of political bent, propaganda, anti-Semitism, or otherwise, or just mistake, there are people who want to put the brakes on anything to do with Israel. And that could be academic research or collaboration, that could be investment.
14: And there's another side to that equation. Gabe Groisman works with Israeli companies entering the American market. He points out those companies don't just sell to America. They also start U.S. operations and hire American workers.
18: You can't help but understand the economic diplomacy, the aspect of Israeli companies opening entities in the U.S. to serve the U.S. market. What that does, how many people, how many Americans that employs, how many dollars that actually brings to the pockets of Americans, how the products and services that they're creating help improve American lives.
14: Groisman says it's a relationship that runs both ways. Recently in Tel Aviv, he says each Israeli company he met with was developing technology for the U.S. market. Furtick says that when business leaders look past the politics, the economic case for Israel is hard to ignore.
6: I think that among people who care about business first, the information war is being won by the people sympathetic to Israel, because the business case for Israel is inarguable.
14: And he's putting his own money behind that conclusion.
6: We at Verdict have been deploying Verdict Fund 1, and we expect to deploy approximately 15% of the fund into Israeli startups.
14: This represents a tenfold increase in his financial commitment to the Israeli economy, which continues to persevere.
6: Well, I'm very excited to see that in spite of all the naysayers, wherever they may come from, Israel seems to go from strength to strength.
14: Even after years of war and disruption, the Bank of Israel forecasts 4% growth this year and 5.5% in 2027. U.S. Ambassador Mike Huckabee sees that resilience when he walks the streets of Jerusalem.
19: The GDP has grown in Israel in the midst of wars. The stock market since October the 7th is up 100%. It's a very vibrant economy. And if one just goes to a high point of lookout in Jerusalem and looks out, you will see 300 cranes building things around Jerusalem. Now, if your country is dying and falling apart, the cranes aren't going to be there building anything. You'll see big wrecking balls tearing stuff down.
14: Israel has faced economic boycotts before.
20: And for those who see Israel through a biblical lens, the contrast is striking. A nation under pressure from the outside, yet growing and innovating from within.
14: Joshua Swanson, CBN News, Jerusalem.
12: 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We'll have the story for you right after this.
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12: Revival is taking place behind bars in a local Florida jail. Dozens of inmates are experiencing God's transformational power. And as Charlene Aaron reports, some are spreading the message of Christ after their release.
0: Walton County Jail is being transformed from a place of confinement to spiritual freedom. Reverend Jonathan King, pastor of First Apostolic Church of Defuniak Springs, serves as voluntary chaplain for the Walton County Sheriff's Office. He says the ministry takes a specific approach that's bearing fruit.
1: When we approach these men and women as people instead of just as inmates, we're finding that God is doing a work in their lives.
2: The ministry, a coordinated effort between the Walton County Sheriff's Office, First Apostolic, and New Life Church of Santa Rosa, includes worship, prayer, and Bible study. But the impact is going far beyond a weekly meeting.
1: We can only have 28 men in there at a time, and so obviously that doesn't scratch the surface. And so we teach them, we want you to take this and go and teach it to the ones that didn't get to come today. Mm-hmm. And so they're teaching Bible studies in their pods. They're having prayer meetings in their pods. They're encouraging one another in their pods.
0: The results are impressive, with 70 inmates baptized in July. King also helped baptize another 45 inmates in August at the Okaloosa County Jail.
1: It's a beautiful thing to watch as men who started the day with absolutely no hope of anything future. And over months, we watch as the life returns to their eyes and they have some purpose.
0: The jail ministry focuses on rehabilitating and discipling inmates so they can go beyond just redirecting them to completely change their lives. Some take that transformation with them after they leave, including one man who now attends King's Church.
1: He got out on a Thursday afternoon. He was in our service on Sunday morning. We've been seeing him. We have mirrored services on Sunday. He comes to both of them, and he's brought more people with him than most anybody I know.
0: There are other signs as well.
1: I've watched as the Lord has literally changed the atmosphere in that jail. Several weeks ago, they communicated to me that they pulled the reports of those 70 inmates that we baptized there at Walton a few months ago, and as of a couple weeks ago, they had zero disciplinary actions towards any of them.
0: Now the ministry is expanding to help men prepare for life after incarceration.
1: They're going to allow us to teach a recovery part of that reentry program where we'll be able to connect with those that are fixing to leave and to connect with them and tell them that they have somewhere to go when they get out.
0: For King, changed lives are more than just jailhouse conversions.
1: If the Lord can convert somebody in a jailhouse, then who are we to look down on that and say, well, it's just because they're in jail? Well, the truth of the matter is we all were converted somewhere. And I believe that God can start a conversion process in some inmates in a jail that will move past the jail.
0: Charlene Aaron, CBN News.
12: And coming up, more baptisms and evidence of God moving today. We'll have that story for you from Texas when we come back.
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25: 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Annette Figueroa is here to tell us why she says this one is for real.
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12: More spiritual awakenings are spreading across America. Nearly 900 people chose to get baptized recently at Lake Point Church in Texas. Senior Pastor Josh Howerton shared a post on social media on behalf of the church. He says there are few things more powerful than watching someone publicly say, "My life belongs to Jesus." It is not the first time Lake Point saw large responses. This past Easter, more than 2,000 people gave their lives to Christ. And last September, nearly 700 people were baptized. Isn't that wonderful? Well, that's it for this edition of CBN Newswatch. 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Have a great day.
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31: On today's Newsmakers, Noah's Ark, Narnia drama, and the Amish under fire, that and more coming up. Welcome to Newsmakers, a show where we go behind the headlines each and every week to bring you all sorts of interviews. Interviews with pastors, entertainers, politicians, and other notable news figures. 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It's called Investigating the Supernatural, Angels and Demons, and we traveled across America looking for evidence for the supernatural. 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Now, on today's show, we start with Andrew Jones. He's the founder of Noah's Ark Scans. Now, he believes that he's found the site of the famous biblical vessel, and he joins us to break the story down. Let's welcome Andrew here to Newsmakers. Andrew, it is great to see you. Tell us about some of the new developments, because you guys are actually digging right now in that location.
32: Yes. So lots of stuff has been going on here in Eastern Turkey. I think when we last talked, we were just before the summer season started, and we were mentioning that we had the permit to move forward So this whole project is under Sivas Cumhuriyet University in Turkey, and I'm one of the vice presidents of the project. The president is Professor Dr. Cenk'er Atilla, an archaeologist with Turkish in Turkey, and he's one who got the permits for the project. The other vice president for the project has a PhD in archaeology for Eastern Anatolia, this area of Turkey, archaeology in the Neolithic time period. And so on the team, it's an international team with an American archaeologist, a Slovakian archaeologist, Brazilian geologist, an Australian soil scientist, plus three Turkish archaeological students. And the reason why I'm saying all this is because we have people still repeating that this is just me out here taking pictures and making up stuff. And we have a whole team, official permits, sponsored by a university and government agencies here. And so hopefully we don't hear that again from certain people that we're just not, there's no archaeologists on our team. Moving on, we did get a new type of radar out here by a U.S. government scientist last month. Dr. Bukhtar came out here with his Bukhtar radar, and his latest version of this system has been used on the American-Mexican border to look for illegal tunnels 100 feet down. He has, on the data we were seeing from his radar scans, it is showing data down to 95 meters. So this is way deeper than we ever gotten. And in this data set, which he's not fully analyzed yet, I think the last I talked to him, it was over 20% of the data he had fully gone through. But in that preliminary results, he was telling us that he is seeing anomalies like right angles, some of the same things we were seeing with the 2019 traditional radar. But he's seeing the same thing, anomalies that are associated with right angles, corridors, but which could be backfilled with silt, he said, but they're showing this pattern of a structure below the surface and also a layering, like some of them 5 meters thick across different areas, about 5 meters down, for example. And he said all of this is coming from the same source material, meaning that he said he had masked out all the surrounding natural geology and was focusing in on these anomalies that are different from the local geology, whether it's limestone or et cetera. So when he came out last month, within 3 or 4 weeks, he was able to tell us that, number one, he's not seeing bedrock near the surface here. He has not seen that the site is a solid block of limestone. So these are two PhD papers that were published in peer-reviewed magazines over the last 30-plus years claiming either one of those. There was a syncline, a rock structure, or bedrock sticking up in the valley floor, that mud formed the ship. And he was not seeing that in his radar results. But we wanted to get below the surface. So he's going to finish up his radar analysis and get the final report to us in a couple months. I think he's estimating end of November. And then we'll see what that will lead to for next year's season. But then we brought in, right after him, a whole soil analysis team. We had the same guy from 2024, Bill Crabtree, who's a soil scientist. We had a Slovakian archaeologist and a couple locals helping getting soil samples at a much deeper depth across the site than what we did in 2024. Because in the 24 results, we were showing 3 times more organic matter, 38% more potassium, you know, things like that inside the soil for the boat formation versus right outside. Now we're going deeper into it. And these, so far we've collected over 300 samples of material that we will have analyzed at a Turkish university laboratory under the direction of our project president, Dr. Atilla.
2: Let me ask you this, because there's a video on social media of a device that, and maybe part of the coring you referred to, where this device is going down and looking, and it's been sort of framed as going into Noah's Ark. You know, tell me about that video. You know, it looks like a little, almost like a vehicle that goes down into this hole and looks around. Did that see anything? Were you able to see anything with that camera that made you believe 100% that you were looking at the Ark?
32: Okay, so there's 2 aspects. First, so this vehicle we called the Gopher. We were asking people to help us name it. But the vehicle itself was invented by an Australian robotic scientist, a professor in Australia, who gave us the vehicle to modify, to scale it down, to use. So he was part of the design project for that part of going into the site. And yes, since we believe this is Noah's Ark, the whole point is the vehicle is if we hit a void or a cavity, we want to film inside, not just take soil samples. And so there's two different ways. We have actually three different camera systems to go inside, to go down these holes. Because the holes are small. If you do huge holes, it costs a lot of money. And obviously, we're trying to protect the site, too, because it's very fragile. So we're drilling 6.7 centimeter diameter holes mainly, then a couple 20 centimeter diameter. But yes, it is true. We did stick a camera, three different cameras, including the Gopher drone, into the boat object.
2: Okay, I know you have to go here. Last question for you. What would you say to the critics who they say this, there's no way this is the location, you guys are wrong? What do you say to them?
32: I just say, hold on. You know, obviously we're not going to prove everyone, prove it right to everyone. You know, we know there'll be critics even after we claim, or, even before we're finished with the work, people are criticizing us right now. I just say, be patient, hold on. We're doing this, with a scientific team. It's a multi-year project. We still have to get the soil analysis done. We'll go where the data goes. So we just ask people to be patient and see what we find.
31: Now, the debate over Noah's Ark is nowhere near over, and that includes the debate over its location. We'll continue to cover developments to Andrew's claims as they unfold, and we'll be right back in just a moment with more Newsmakers.
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31: Welcome back to Newsmakers. Next up, Movie Guide founder Dr. Ted Baer joins us to explain why he's concerned about the new Narnia film and its portrayal of Aslan. Let's welcome him here to Newsmakers to break down this important story. Well, Dr. Ted Baer, it's always great to have you here. You were the first person who came to mind when I saw that the upcoming Netflix fantasy adaptation of Narnia the Magician's Nephew, was going to be casting and has cast Meryl Streep to officially voice Aslan. And, he's a beloved character, obviously, in the Narnia series, in the book series, and a Christ figure. What was your reaction to hearing the official news that Meryl Streep was going to be playing that role?
15: Well, first place, I know the C.S. Lewis's stepson is the godfather of my daughter-in-law, my granddaughter, and his son. I stay with him. He's got a couple of sons when I go to Australia, and they are very concerned about it because they're worried that it's going to, destroy the brand. Now, so there's lots of issues. One, it's beloved. One, it's going to destroy the brand. But there's a deeper issue, which is the theological issue, because God the Father and Jesus the Son and the Holy Spirit. And of course, the whole process leads toward the last battle, and the last battle represents Jesus in heaven. And if God is a father, he is not Meryl Streep pretending to be a father. He's not trans. He's the Father. He's our Father. He loves us. He adopts us. So I had to fight for this way back when we did the first version of The Lion, the Witch, and the Wardrobe for CBS television. And I love the guy who was doing the animation for us, Bill Melendez, who was great. He did Peanuts at the same time. He complained that Charles Schulz and I kept witnessing to him about Jesus. But I had to fight because they wanted Lucy to fight, and C.S. Lewis didn't want women to fight. And he was very biblical in his perspective. He wasn't anti-women. He was just biblical. And the story is biblical. The story is about Aslan representing Jesus. I got thousands of letters. One man wrote a letter that I still remember, and he said, "My wife has been nagging me for years about accepting Jesus, but it wasn't until I saw Aslan on the stone table and the resurrection that I understood who Jesus is." So this whole story, the magician's nephew, of course, is the beginning. It's Genesis. You have to have God as a father. You can't have God being voiced as a woman. This is not theologically correct. I mean, it may work as a movie. I think Greta Gerwig is a big movement within Hollywood. You know, Christopher Nolan didn't do justice to the Odyssey. He had it, but I liked it. And this is probably going to be very likable, and a lot of people are going to go see it. And the problem often is that people put money and box office before accuracy. Theologically, this is a tremendous heresy, and it's a tremendous problem. And we can go back to Poltera and other people back in Christian history to find out how bad it is. So it shouldn't happen. C.S. Lewis would be turning over his grave, and I think we should be upset about it.
2: Yeah, and one of the other quotes from her before we go that I think is important to talk about, she basically made it sound like, Greta Gerwig, that there was only one person who could do this. She wanted somebody over the age of 70. She had all these metrics for who the person was who could play. And I found it so strange that Meryl Streep would be the only individual who could meet every one of those categories of what she had. To me, this feels like, especially the way it was released, right? It feels like an attempt to bring attention on it. Now, a lot of people believe that any publicity is good publicity. I tend to generally agree with that, but not when it comes to these things, because something like this matters so deeply to so many people that it really, especially with Movie Guide, you know, if your organization comes out and tells people, and I'm not saying you'll do this, don't go watch this, or hey, you should be careful, that's going to hold a lot of sway, will it not?
15: Yeah, we reach about 82 to 90 million people. Most of them are young women between 30 and 50 who have young children. They feel the same way that I just expressed. They don't want their children to be misunderstanding who God is. And I think Greta chose a woman. That's what she said she wanted to do, because I think she's got this very liberal interpretation. Look, a lot of false theologies, including Christian Science, which I grew up in, as Father, Mother, God. It just doesn't work, but it's a heresy. So this has been going on for a long time, and people get caught up in this heresy, and they want to readjust the scripture and readjust theology to the present circumstances, and it's going to end up in disaster. Now, that doesn't mean that the movie won't succeed. She's a very good filmmaker, and I think it's going to be it's going to be a rock opera, by the way. So, you know, this is not going to be C.S. Lewis's cup of tea, and he didn't think that any movie should represent a classic, so he would be very upset by this.
2: Well, let's wait and see what happens, and I think you're very fair. Obviously, she's very talented, and this is not about her talent. It's about the message and the aim, and whether or not it honors the true spirit of what C.S. Lewis wrote. Any final words that you have for the audience that may be curious about what this film is going to be like?
15: Yes, you got to talk to your children about it, especially if it becomes a big hit. And the only way you can really understand it is go to movieguide.org or listen to Billy. He'll repeat some of the things we've said, and he'll see deeper issues. So you've got to talk to your children about it. You've got to educate them. I teach how to educate children to keep their values. And this is one of the movies that is going to be intended to break their values. So understand what the truth is so you can defend the truth, because the truth will set you free.
2: Well, I so appreciate you coming on here, and people should go over to movieguide.org. It's a destination that our family uses weekly as we assess what our kids should and should not be watching. Dr. Ted Baer, appreciate your time.
15: God bless. Bye-bye.
2: Stay tuned for more news on Greta Gerwig's Narnia. We'll be right back in just a moment with more Newsmakers.
0: The veil between us and the Lord is thinnest when we're in our suffering. You know, this brain tumor that keeps coming back, craniopharyngioma you're born with. And when they diagnosed me, they gave me all of the different ways that I could deal with this tumor through, you know, these actions and prayer and exercise and just do everything I can. And the last two appointments with my physician, it shrunk. They don't shrink. I just don't. And it's, God gets all the glory. We're here by His grace and mercy. Our bodies are fragile but resilient, temporary. So we live our days joyfully. We live our days hopefully. We live our days faithfully. And in doing that, my goodness, it changes the world.
3: Blessed are you, Lord, our God, King of the universe, who has chosen us from all of the nations and given us His Torah.
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18: 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But this shows that He is.
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20: 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I thought you could tell me whether or not they're genuine.
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21: 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Excitement.
22: It mattered to them to get it right.
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2: 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For our final segment, the Amish community in Minnesota is pushing back amid claims of unfair government policies, policies that purportedly fail to offer religious accommodations. And they claim, apparently, that there's even been one Amish man's arrest. First Liberty attorney Ryan Gardner joins to tell us more about this story. Let's welcome him here to the show. There's an interesting case out of Minnesota. It seems that two Amish congregations have been discriminated against. Can you tell us a little bit about what's going on there?
23: Absolutely. Well, we here at First Liberty are representing two Amish congregations.

0: require, frankly, is to be set apart from modern society and living together as a more or less self-sufficient community. Now, the problem that arose in this case, as frankly so many problems across the country have, it all started around the COVID-19 pandemic. So before that, there was an Amish community here, and they had a largely good working relationship with the county. But during the course of the pandemic, a major change that the county made to their permitting system for new building structures, homes, whatever you have, they changed it to where it went from a paper form to an electronic form. Now, as you might imagine, the Amish don't really use electronic forms or the internet, so this was a significant problem. And they had no alternative for a long time.
1: Why would they not? I guess because during COVID, people weren't showing up in person to anything because they weren't allowed to. But when you say for a long time, so there was a period of time where there was just a massive gap, and the only way that you could get any sort of permitting done was digitally. And just again, as you were just saying, the Amish do not use digital tools, so that would be a huge barrier to them being able to legally build, I would imagine.
0: Right. And we're talking about some of the most basic structures, like people's homes. And so left with no choice, a lot of the people in these congregations just proceeded to build anyways because they didn't have a choice, and the county showed no interest in working with them. And so now they're being prosecuted for a problem that the county originally caused. Now, I will note here that the county has changed that policy a little bit to where now there is a paper format available. But here's the kicker even on that. There's an extra $50 charge for doing a paper copy, and pretty much the only people who are actually using that are the Amish. And so now they're having to pay a special fee just to even start the permitting process. And once they get in, there's more problems because they're trying to impose all kinds of modern requirements that are just inconsistent with the Amish way of life. I mean, think about any sort of technology, any sort of electronics, and anything related to any of those things. The Amish don't do that. Their method for building dates back centuries, and it's something that's been passed down from one generation to the next. And if there's one thing that we can be certain of is that the craftsmanship of the Amish is impeccable. And so these structures are in every way imaginable structurally sound, but that doesn't matter to the government because the Amish are not doing it exactly like the county wants them to do it. And so they have been coming down hard, prosecuting, fining, and even in one case, putting a member of the community in jail for the crime of building and living in his home.
1: Is he still in jail right now?
0: It was a 30-day sentence, but here's the thing. I do these cases all over the country, and to actually incarcerate someone for a petty offense like not having the proper building permit, it's ludicrous. It's extreme. It is not the kind of thing that you see. At most, you might see a fine or something like that, but here you have actual incarceration. And to add insult to injury, by the way,
1: And for 30 days, which for those who don't think that's a long time, one day in jail for somebody who isn't used to that is terrifying.
0: Well, exactly.
1: I would assume that while this was going on, there were attempts being made to get them to have a paper option when they didn't have one. Why was there no religious accommodation? Why was there no effort made to accommodate the people who were not able to get those permits? I know that you could argue, well, they shouldn't have gone and built, but I think that their argument would be, well, there was not any option for us to do anything otherwise.
0: They didn't have the option. And every time that the Amish went to the county to try to have to work something out, the county showed no interest in it. They were met with hostility. And here's the kicker in all of this. Built into the very ordinance that the county is enforcing here is a provision that gives the county discretion to give exemptions to these requirements to anybody that it wants. And so what you have here is a situation where the county could give the Amish an exemption, but they refuse to do so. Looking more broadly across the country, communities and states in so many different places are happy to accommodate Amish communities. I mean, these communities are spread out across many different states and counties, and in virtually every situation, you find a government who is happy to work with the Amish and to accommodate them. But here, you don't have that.

0: I appreciate you breaking this down. I mean, this is a really interesting case because it deals with religious liberty. It deals with religious freedom. It also deals with government, you know, whether or not people believe there's government overreach or some might even say incompetence and not having other options for people. Others might say, well, yeah, there's going to be different perspectives on it. But I think this is a very, very interesting case. And I appreciate you joining us and breaking it all down today.
1: Absolutely. Happy to do so.
0: We do want to note here at Newsmakers that representatives with the county declined to comment when CBN News reached out to them. We'll be right back in just a moment with more Newsmakers.
2: I got out of my patrol car and I slipped.
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0: Are miracles real? Do they happen today? Let's investigate.
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0: That's all for today's Newsmakers. 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
17: I believe the time has come to begin a battle of annihilation.
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20: To be right here, Mota, and not to go in,
21: history will never forgive you.
22: Are you going crazy? You'll set the whole Middle East on fire.
23: We also had members who fought in the war to fight for the cause of liberty.
24: Making sure that army is staffed and supplied. And he's able to identify British intelligence agents and send that information on to Washington. After they've served in the army, they look forward to a government which gives to bigotry no sanction, to persecution no assistance.
25: Washington's words are powerful because they express an idea of a world that's different from the one everybody grew up in.
26: This ideal of religious freedom is going to be part of the government, but is it really meant for everyone?
24: Is this going to be a place where you can be free to say what you want about God?
27: In the field, you find something, there is a rush, and you're like, I'm holding something that someone hasn't held in like 1,800 years.
28: Oh, wow.
27: We were working in Sardinia, and they have an amphitheater prison there. And we recognized a Christian graffito written onto a wall. You're imagining a prisoner sitting chained to the wall. They found some object to write with, and they write a boat. And on the top of the mast is a Cairo, so for Christ. And you do feel a responsibility, like probably this was the last dying expression of a person who went on to be killed. My training as a historian archaeologist is to ask what really happened here. But I would say there have been a couple moments where I have seen things that I can't find any other explanation for other than God manifesting presence in the world and in my life in particular. And the most obvious example would be like the birth of my first daughter. My wife went into labor at 35 weeks. She's in labor and the labor kind of slowly stalls. Mm-hmm. The doctor draws us into a room and the doctor said, your daughter has developed a large grade 3 brain bleed, and it is my professional opinion that she will die. I felt something rise up in me and was like, there may be a time to mourn and there may be a time to celebrate, but right now is the time for hoping and praying. Mm. There's no real meaningful explanation, or at least I don't want there to be one, for what happened apart from God manifesting God's presence of healing and restoration in that specific moment as a gift to me to bring other people to faith.
1: Well, as St. Belinda Carlisle admonished us, they say in heaven, love comes first. Welcome back to Heaven Meets Earth. I'm Ryan Bethay, and with me is my illustrious, amazing, spirit-filled co-host,
2: Abby Robertson. Great intro. Love that.
1: Thank you so much. I obviously, you know, I love the classics here, but there's a lot of questions about that song, which thankfully we have a New Testament scholar here to help us actually break down. But first, what people need to know about Dr. Matthew Larson, New Testament scholar, archaeologist, and Indiana Jones stand-in, is that he speaks numerous languages. Dr. Larson, how would you introduce our show in, let's try maybe first Danish?
27: Okay, Danish would be, jamen, velkommen til, hjemme, kommer til jorden.
2: I cool. think we need to dub the whole show in Danish.
1: That's right. So
2: we'll
1: have you do the subtitles there. Yeah. I know you do a few other languages. Is there anything else you could translate in for the other, in case we have some, you know, Coptic Syrian or, you know, Latin, anything?
27: Man, I'm, how about, I mean, I could do Spanish, or we could do, I'm trying to think what welcome to would
1: any
27: be.
1: Biblical, are there any biblical languages that we could translate this into?
27: I don't know the Aramaic. Biblical word for welcome. Like, there's not a lot of, I'm trying to, that you'd have to translate that into a different concept.
1: What about Greek?
27: What would welcome be?
1: It says a lot about Greek hospitality.
27: Yeah, I mean, like, they don't, they, what would they say?
1: You could do greetings. Like, what does Paul say for greetings? And then we can do that.
27: Kairen, kairen to Paolo. Kairen to Ryan. Kairen to Abby.
1: And would Paul say it like that? Just pretty, like, whatever, you know?
27: Yeah. He'd probably be like, what's up? I mean, his letters are more, I think, approach from a historical point of view, you should think of these more like that part of the letter is like what you're writing in an email where it's like sender, addressee, subject, and then you have dear, and then the first sentence is, I hope this finds you well, and then you start the actual thing. And so Paul's letters.
2: Per my last email.
27: Yeah, exactly. So, I mean, you got to think of Paul, it's almost like we have like,
1: he's seeing Timothy on all my courses.
27: Yeah, he's exactly.
1: Amazing. Exactly. Well, Dr. Larson, thank you so much for joining us. I've had the privilege of getting to know you over the last few months, and I was so excited that you graciously accepted our offer to journey here. You are one of the most fascinating people I know, and it's been such a joy because I know for our listeners, I got to actually fly with him over here, and he actually travels with a New Testament that is in Greek. And so I just basically stole 3 hours of his tranquil time on a plane so that I could say, what does that mean? What does that mean? Right? It was like being 6 years old again and knew every word. And just you have this amazing, not only expertise in the New Testament, but also just the Apostle Paul, which we'll get into. But also maps.
27: I'm very good at maps.
1: You are very good at maps. All right. So he's referring to a story. Abby, you don't know this, but we, on the flight over, there was a gentleman to our right, and we were crammed in on a Southwest flight. That we were sort of getting a sense of what an early Christian prison was like.
27: And by we, I mean, Ryan is like 6'5", yeah. And the guy next to me was also like 6'5", and bigger.
1: Yeah.
27: And I'm in the middle, like, oh. I can't get any smaller.
1: So let me set the stage. We are in the very back, I mean, the furthest row back, right? And we are jammed in there, and it's only a three-hour flight. We're thinking, this can't be bad, right? And he's in the middle, and he pulls out his Greek New Testament. He's just reading through Greek, as one does, like, on the plane, right? And the gentleman to our right is reading a French a translation of a French history of a medieval knight, right? And I have no idea this. And he's just sitting there, just going, I mean, just like just rapid reading it. We have no idea that he's at all paying attention at all. And so at one point, Matt and I are talking, and I said, "Oh, this is interesting." And I was pointing, and he had the map out, and he said, "Can you show me how Christianity spread? I'm really curious." Like, so it goes here and there, and he was showing me Africa. I said, "Oh, is this where?" And I said, "Saint Augustus." I meant to say Saint Augustine, and I said Augustus, and without missing a beat, the book stops to our right, and the guy goes bellows in this dramatic voice, "It's Saint Augustine." Not St. Augustus, that's the Roman emperor. And then he reaches over and looks at Matt's book and points and goes, "This is where Hippo is," right? And to the good doctor's credit, it was the peace of the Lord came over him. And he's like, yeah, bro, I know.
2: So y'all are telling me you just randomly get seated next to a like second scholar on this flight.
1: Oh, no.
27: I don't know that he's a scholar. He would be... He described himself not as a Renaissance man,
1: well
27: but a
1: read.
27: Dark Ages man who's exceptionally well-read, but an expert of nothing.
2: was quite the flight.
1: Yeah. Well, he kept saying, I was like, "Oh, this guy was born in 300. And Matt finally was like, "Look, bro, I teach history, right? I've actually been there multiple times, right?" And he goes, "Really?" Closes his book and goes, "Well, that's a great segue to a conversation." And you just see Matt's face just go, "Oh, no."
27: And this is why on a plane... I just, if someone's like, "What do you do?" I'm like, "I'm in construction." And it's like construction of narratives and stories and archaeology, like the undoing construction. But so it's not a lie, but I'm like, I don't know. Those conversations are tough.
1: So anyways, he was very gracious and it was so fun. And then randomly this guy would chime in though. So now he's like, "I couldn't help but admit too, I was also listening to your conversation the entire time." And we're like, "Oh, that makes it better." Right. And then I won't go into too many details, but then we got into a really deep conversation about what Paul meant by sexual morality. And he decided to chime in.
27: Yeah. You're like, "Oh, you're listening to this part too. Okay. I see."
1: And it was just the wildest thing. So I was like, so I think that's a good segue. Maybe since I won't do it justice, but perhaps you could give our listeners a little bit of your background. Now's not the time to be humble. I introduce you as the fourth greatest New Testament scholar I know.
27: Wow. That you know?
1: Yeah.
27: Okay. Wow. So I have spent like the last 20 years of my life working on the history, archaeology of New Testament, early Christianity, written a couple books, several articles, and I did a PhD at Yale, taught at Princeton for a few years, and for the past 4 years have been at the University of Copenhagen in Denmark. And then in the last few years have gotten into making documentaries, made a couple seasons of a show about Paul, and then made another show called The Desert. So leaning into kind of storytelling on a bigger scale.
1: That's so cool. I think one of the things that I've really enjoyed, and we'll get into this obviously today, but you have such a wonderful gift of giving us the information of like what you think the text is saying and not the theological implications. Like, hey, I'm just here to tell you this is what I think Paul is saying. This is what the Greek says. You can decide. Like, you decide. But like, I'm telling you this is what it is. And it sounds like from our conversations, there are some, and I thought this would be a fun way to start, maybe misconception is not the right word, but there are some things that we just take for granted, assume this is what it says, but you might say it's a little more nuanced. And I remember one, there are some verses even, right? And this goes beyond Paul, but there are some verses that I absolutely love that may not be in our earliest manuscripts. Is that accurate?
27: Mm-hmm. Yes, that is accurate. So, you know, probably the most well-known examples would be, and this is generally shocking to, you know, students when you teach people this.
1: Be ready for this, Abby.
27: Yeah.
1: So, actually, Abby went to a seminary, right? Or didn't she? Mm-hmm. Yeah.
27: Yeah. So in Mark, the ending, the oldest manuscripts stop in verse 8, and verses 9 through 20 are not in the oldest manuscripts. And so what that means is you have the women come to the tomb. They have the conversation about who's going to roll away the stone, all this stuff. They see the person, and the person says, "Go tell the apostles, especially Peter, that he's not here. He's risen from the dead." And then the next verse is, "And they fled the tomb and didn't say anything to anyone because fear and trembling had seized them." And in the earliest manuscripts, that's where it stops. And you could very easily understand why someone would say that is not the end of the story. And then you have these other manuscripts that come in sometime in the second century, so pretty early on. but the ones about picking up snakes and this kind of stuff are probably not in the oldest manuscripts of Mark. Another one would be the woman caught in adultery in John is not in the oldest manuscripts. There's a verse in 1 John that seems to have kind of a really clear reference to the Father, Son, and Holy Spirit in a Trinitarian formula, and that's also probably not in the earliest manuscripts. The problem with this conversation is it's always a downer for people. You know, it's always like, take all these things that I love, just go ahead and kill a couple of them. You know,
2: well, so what happened? What was the big thing that led to those to be added eventually? Were they just discovered?
27: Well, there's all kinds of theories, and each case is different. But one of the things that I've argued in the book is that when we talk about, especially the Gospels, we use a language like, well, the author was this person. It was published at this date, at this time, and it's a book, right? And actually, all those concepts come from kind of like the modern world, like author, publication, all this stuff, yeah. Book. And they had a totally different way of looking at this. And they weren't necessarily thinking, I'm writing scripture right now. You know, like Paul probably wrote hundreds of letters, and we should think of these more like emails.
2: Mm-hmm.
27: I don't think he's sitting there going, ooh, this one's going to be in the Bible one day. I'm going to really pay attention. You know, so I think they're writing these stories and they're using them to teach in church. And so someone says, I actually know another story about this that's related to this. And then this gets added to the tradition. At some point, you know, here I'm switching from my historian hat to kind of a theologian hat. The church, through the Holy Spirit, decides this is the final version, right? But they weren't necessarily aware of when that was happening. And so people were saying, I mean, imagine you have the Gospel of Mark, and it's like, and they didn't say anything to anyone because they were afraid. Thanks for coming to church today, everybody.
1: And then
27: someone's
1: going to
27: be like, I've actually heard another version where there's like all, like the risen Christ actually appears in front of them and all this stuff, and there's fish and the road to Emmaus. But we should add some of that in.
2: Mm-hmm.
27: We should bring this back into our preaching. And that's probably the way we should think about this.
1: But they discuss, is it?
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5: We are not going to be normal. We are going to be exceptional.
7: And I think that is the genius of Israel.
1: Is it like if we were trying to assemble like the definitive, like even like a documentary on something, and then is an example where someone else comes forward, it's like, hey guys, you're forgetting this, or remember when this happened, and whoever's assembling would say, oh, you know what, this might, especially for the later editions, is there a world where some of this information, they would say, you know, actually this might belong better in John, like we know it, this goes in John's gospel, so it's just because it wasn't in the earliest manuscript doesn't mean it didn't happen, right? It just, this something is assembled over time, and
27: for
1: they said this actually belongs here.
27: For sure. Yeah,
1: right, I mean, so that's possible.
27: Most New Testament scholars would agree. The story about the woman caught in adultery. So, for listeners, this is a story of the woman caught in adultery, and they want to the Judean leaders want to stone her, and Jesus says, "Let the person who's without sin cast the first stone." And then they all walk away, the oldest first, right? And most people would agree that's not in the oldest manuscripts. Partly because it's not, and then we also find it in, like, I think it's Luke and somewhere else in John, so it's kind of moving around. But most people agree it sounds like the kind of story that did happen, right? It sounds like Jesus, and it doesn't necessarily mean it didn't happen. It just probably wasn't in what we tend to talk about as the final version of the gospel.
1: It's like emerging as more details come out, like with news stories, et cetera. Maybe that's a way. I did want to ask you, too, because you mentioned they weren't aware they were writing scripture. One thing that's always fascinated me is in 1 Corinthians when Paul talks about, like, I say this not as a command, but as one who the Lord counts as wise. I always thought that was him saying, I recognize when this is like divine, like this is God talking through me. And then there's, by the way, this is just me as someone who's like really smart and like wise. So is that, you know, is that what's happening? When you say they weren't aware they're writing scripture, they're not aware of an assembled Bible, or were they aware like, hey, this is from God?
27: Well, I think we'll get into the second we talk about Paul, but Paul is aware. Paul believes he is receiving divine revelations from the Lord on an ongoing basis. That's clear. But I don't think he would say, and when I write that down, this is going to become scripture in the same way that like Jeremiah is scripture. Does that make sense? Okay. So I think, you know, in that instance, we can talk about like what's happening in 1 Thessalonians if you want. But there, they have a question about what happens. Like, you know, you were here, everything's going great, but grandma has died. What's going on? You didn't address this, which is interesting that like he founds a church and doesn't address that question. And then Timothy goes, he comes back, et cetera, and he writes a letter and says, I am speaking present tense to you in a word from the Lord. So you kind of get the sense that he sort of brought this question to the Lord. The Lord gives him a direct word that he's now relating to them. So I think if you ask Paul, and this is a place where maybe coming back to, I'm telling you the history, and people can figure out the theology for themselves, but the history is, I think if you could sit Paul down, you'd be like, are you speaking? Is what you're telling me now a direct word from the Lord? And he'd be like, well, this is, and this is, but this isn't, and this isn't.
1: Wow.
27: And then you would say, is this scripture? He'd be like, what? No, scripture is like the Psalms and Deuteronomy and Isaiah, right? And it's later when the church, through the Holy Spirit, recognizes, and this happens pretty quick, these letters are special. And they're also on the same level as these texts from the prophets, wow. Right? So, and this is where to come back to the kind of gospel document. John's a great example. You have most historical scholars look at it like you have a book. Remember how it says he did this as the first sign? When we come back to this in a second, too. Second sign, third sign, etc. And then the signs kind of go away. So you have something like a book of signs that probably was compiled at some point. And then you have a book of glory where he says his glory is being revealed in the cross. So you have that book, and then if you look at the end of chapter 20, it kind of sounds like the beginning, the end of the book. Like, oh man, if you were to write everything that Jesus did, we could fill the whole universe. Mm-hmm. And then it keeps going with another chapter that sounds like it's trying to wrestle with, like, a little bit later in time, what do you do with Peter and John? And, like, even as the generation of apostles begin to pass away, what happens to this authority, right? So in the midst of that, you kind of have this whole conversation. But that's what I mean when I say I don't think they're thinking – I'm writing the Bible right now.
2: Yes. And aren't there additional letters from Paul that have been discovered that are not in the Bible?
27: Well, yes. And...
1: Ooh, all right. Open it up there. Okay.
2: Hey, seminary degree.
1: Yeah, I know.
27: I mean, you just like...
2: Gotta flex a little bit.
1: Yes. Abby's like, oh, yeah. Okay.
27: You just like turned it up to 11. So you've got something called 3 Corinthians that... is
1: straight to DVD.
2: Third Corinthians.
27: And what's interesting, so it's written sometime in the second century, along with something called the Acts of Paul and Thecla, where you have Paul, and then you have this woman named Thecla, who eventually goes on to kind of baptize and teach. And those are written sometime in the second century. We were in an Uber last night driving home, and I saw on the screen Ethiopic text from the car, and I was like, are you from Ethiopia? And he's an Ethiopian Christian, and they have, so Protestants have 66 books of the Bible. They have 81, and they have a tradition that goes back like a long time, and one of those is 3 Corinthians. So
2: wow.
27: They're like reading it, you know, and I don't think Paul wrote it, but I think people who really were devoted to Paul and probably had some tradition that we don't have access to did produce it. At some point after his life.
2: So I feel like one of the biggest arguments for just the authority of scripture is that it has been unchanging for centuries. So what would you say to a skeptic who is listening to this and is saying, wait a minute, you're saying that there's differences now in the Bible. How would you address a question like that?
27: I would say, I'm gonna tell you what I think.
2: Okay. All right.
27: Here's what I think. I think we do a disservice to Christians when we paint a very simple picture, because then we leave open space for a critic to point out the complexity and then also conclude, therefore, this is all a joke. And I think we do a better job by teaching Christians there is a complexity, but here are the answers that the church holds to. And so I would tell Christians, I would tell skeptics, yes, it is complex, but Christians believe that this is the document that that through the Holy Spirit the church chose to be inspired, right? And a skeptic would say, yes, so there's a lot more. I'd be like, yeah, there is a lot more. There's a lot more. We have documents from Christians from the end of the first century, you know, like contemporaneous with New Testament writings, but they just weren't decided to be a part of the canon, right? And so I think it is better to teach Christians that there is complexity, but this is what the church believes, rather than saying here are simple answers, and then leaving a door open for someone to point out the complexity and conclude something else, right?
1: Is there anything in 3 Corinthians? Now I'm curious. It's like, back when I was growing up, you know, they had like Aladdin was in theaters, and then Aladdin 3, 5, and 7 all came out, you know, direct. So is 3 Corinthians, besides the question of authorship, is there anything in there that dogmatically or theologically messes with anything else? Like, is like Godfather Part 3 where we don't need it? We have the first two, and there's plenty.
27: I mean, it depends who you're talking about messing with. Like, it has a high view of the Virgin Mary. So probably some Protestants would have be troubled by that, but probably Catholics would be like high fiving each other, like, yeah, that's right. Let's try to sneak this back in somehow. I'm trying to remember what else is in there. I mean, that's kind of the main tell is like, it's we know someone talking about it in the middle of the second century, so we know it's end of the second century, so we know it's before that.
1: Yeah.
27: And then it seems to address these theological conversations that were happening in the second century rather than in Paul's time, right? Like, I don't hear Paul in all of his letters, like, wringing his hands about, like, what do we make of the Virgin Mary, you know? He talks about the birth of the Messiah, but it's kind of, like, not really on his radar,
1: Yeah.
27: You know?
1: I'm curious, so piggyback off like Abby's question too about skeptics, et cetera. You have scholars out there who are incredibly gifted communicators and brilliant, like Bart Ehrman, who will make the case that there's all these textual variants and there's errors. And, you know, the question for, I think, most people in general, and then obviously for believers, is every day we're like, can I trust God, right? And God also is the scriptures. And so can I trust this book that I'm basing my life on? And so for you, sitting where you are today as an expert in the New Testament, et cetera, what gives you confidence to say, you know what, I believe this book, I have confidence that what is in front of me like is accurate, and maybe even take a step further with theology to say, I also believe that what it said happened? Because I know that's where some of the scholars will say, yeah, we believe that they think they saw this, but they don't leave a lot of room for the miraculous, which we obviously talk about in this. But yeah, why do you have confidence, and why should listeners trust the Bible that is in front of them?
27: Yeah, it's a good question. I mean, on a basic level, we have 10x more manuscripts than we have of other documents from this period. So in terms of just attestation, the numbers are very high. And there is, by and large, probably more stability to those manuscripts than we have in other ones, right? But for me, the reason why I, as a Christian, would say the Bible is inspired is because I experience it to be inspired reading it as a Christian, right? So this line in 2 Timothy about the scriptures being God-breathed, and I remember being taught that as a sense of like God's breath is going into them, right? But the word is actually not clear at all about whether the divine breath is going into it or out of it, right? And so for me, I find the divine breath coming out of it as I read it, right? So I find God's voice in the scripture. And so for me, that's kind of like the main reason why I would hold to the Bible as an inspired text, as God's inspired word, right? And there's something about, at least in the tradition that I'm a part of, where like the Bible is most God's word when read in the community of the church, right? And then you hear God's word and it speaks to you and to a people collectively, and there's a power and a presence that one feels in that. So it's, for me, it's, I would lean more for, of course we have all these manuscripts, and of course we have all this, but what I would want to do is teach people the complexity there, but then also kind of make the experiential argument about the text being God-breathed in that sense, the word of God in the sense that God's word was coming into it in creation and God's word comes out of it in my reading of it, in church's reading of it, and around the world. Yeah.
2: Can you talk a little bit about what your personal Bible reading looks like? Because I know I think I'm cool when I take the time to read multiple English translations of
1: Careful
2: a particular...
1: Careful with this, Abby.
2: But you, I mean, you have the ability to read multiple language translations and understand just the... And I can't even imagine just kind of the differences of the word and how... some words are translated in some text compared to another. And what does that look like for you? And kind of what are you like? I always pray that God will speak to me as I'm reading the Bible. You know, how does the Bible transform you as you're reading it in all of these different backgrounds?
27: I think I'm at a point where I'm mainly just reading the Greek text. And what I'm aware of is I have sort of like English translations in my memory bank. But then you're reading it and in the Greek and the, for me, I always lean into the surprises and the weirdness. And so you kind of like, oh, it's interesting. I remember this is translated this way, but I'm seeing something in the Greek text. So for instance, like in thinking about, Paul and miracles in 1 Corinthians, he's always talking about, this is the power of God, right? So I came to you in a demonstration of power. And I think I'm aware, you know, in this past week reading that, that I heard that as a kid of like power, but actually the word is dunamis and you can translate it as like miracle. And what he's saying elsewhere is like, I came to you in a demonstration, like a public, like the way like a medical doctor might publicly do a demonstration.
2: Wow.
27: Right. Like if you're reading this in, this famous second century doctor, he's always talking about, I did this demonstration. And what he meant is like, there was like a gallery of people and I was performing a medical act in front of you to prove something. And Paul's using the same word to talk about a demonstration of the spirit and dunamis. And so what he means by power is the power that comes along with this new future age of resurrection that's bursting into the present, right? So he's, I think my own Bible reading comes along with like, I'd never seen a translation that leaned into translating that word, that every time you see it as power, you could think of like, yeah, but like more like miraculous mighty deed rather than like power, which could mean 100 different things to an English speaker. You know what I mean? Like, does it mean like the power team? Does it mean like, I mean, does it mean like political power? It's like, no, you're talking about like a short bald guy saying like, my power comes from, I am calling down the power of heaven in front of you. And that's the proof that my message is right. Right. So, so I think for me, I'm mainly just like reading the Greek text and then trying to think of different ways to understand something than the way it's traditionally been understood in, in main translations.
2: And can you talk a little bit, how did you even get into this? Did you grow up in a Christian family? Were you just always really fascinated with the Bible? And can you also talk about like, what does, I know you're a professor, but what does your job look like? Because, you know, we're sitting here in a museum filled with biblical artifacts, Museum of the Bible. And I know that you also have experience excavating some of the artifacts, proving some, you know, some of the stories that we read in the Bible. Can you just talk about like what you do? Because it's just, it's so fascinating.
27: So my dad was a pastor and he went to DTS and he was a church planter and I would see him reading his Greek text as a kid. So that's, I'm sure, where this kind of impulse came from. And then I played football through college. I was actually totally a jock and not interested in anything academic, and like vaguely interested in anything faith related. I mean, I was interested in my faith, but
2: that
27: like
2: shocking. That was not what I thought your backstory would be.
1: Yeah. How many free safeties went on to become New Testament scholars?
27: Yeah. I'm one of a kind in that regard. One of one. There's probably this. There's someone's gonna listen and be like, "Hey, I am."
1: sorry to all the defensive.
27: And then I went to DTS, and I was
2: Dallas
27: working.
2: Dallas Theological Seminary, yeah, sorry, for those who don't know.
27: Yeah, Dallas Theological Seminary, and was working in a church, and then moved to the Episcopal Church and decided I want to go to the academic route. So then I kind of leaned into this and got a PhD, published a lot of stuff, and now my job looks like research, writing, teaching, and then doing different work in the field. Mm-hmm. So for a few years, I've been excavating in Israel and Megiddo with the team there. And then now I'm working more in Corinth. We kind of did the publication. They were actually found in 1901, but then kind of left in an archive, looking at ancient Christian prison graffiti from a prison in Corinth. And looking at those and publishing those, and we're working with them on kind of creating an exhibit there.
2: That is so cool. What is it like when you happen upon these things after, you know, I'm sure whatever years sometimes.
27: Yeah. So in
2: them.
27: The field, it's like, you find something and there is a rush that, mm-hmm. that always exists. And certainly for students who are doing it for the first time, you're like, I'm holding something that someone hasn't held in like 1800 years. You know, and that you feel it feels special, and mm-hmm. you feel connected to the past mm-hmm. as a real place, and that is amazing. And then with these prisoner graffiti, it was more like looking through different publications and archives and realizing these are not just like curses; these are prisoners, and they were in a prison in this building, and you kind of feel like you're putting this enormous puzzle piece together, except with like stakes to that you're actually telling the past,
2: wow.
27: right? In a history that that I feel, and I think others feel, really matters, you know, like, and you do feel, I'm speaking on the emotional level more than a professional, but you do feel like a responsibility to like, we were working with someone in Sardinia, and they have, an amphitheater prison there. And we came across this photo that this one Italian archaeologist had released, and we kind of recognized the importance of it. And it was a Christian graffito written onto a wall, and right behind it is they'd cut into the wall anchors for chains. And then they had wooden post beams cut into the wall. So you're imagining a prisoner sitting chained to the wall. They found some object to write with, and they write a boat with a large mast, and on the top of the mast is a Cairo, so for Christ, like the first mm-hmm. two letters of Christ. It's an important early Christian symbol. And then hanging off the mast is an Alpha and an Omega. And then they have 12 oars coming out of the boat into the ocean, and they're throwing a net to catch a fish. And you do feel a responsibility, like probably this was the last dying expression of a person who went on to be killed in the amphitheater, probably. And people don't know about it. Mm-hmm. And I know about it. And it's now my responsibility. Well, the Italian archaeologist had like this thing, something on it, but the world doesn't know about it. And you kind of feel the need to like tell this story.
2: Mm-hmm.
27: Right. And so that's like a really, the personal aspect of it. Yeah. Which I think is what you're
2: so
27: asking
2: cool.
27: about.
8: Israel has endured decades of sorrow, terror, and war. And still she stands. But today she remains surrounded by enemies determined to wipe her off the map. Right now, your support brings help to those in need and shares Israel's true story with a world that needs to hear it. This is your moment to comfort God's people and remind them they are not alone. Take action. Stand with Israel today.
9: You considered yourself an atheist.
10: Yeah.
9: What did you specifically have against Christianity?
10: My dad was a former music minister. You know, I saw a lot of hurt in that church.
9: In 2015, Walker lost his record deal and had their family van repossessed by the label. That's when Craig decided to give their family van to Walker.
10: Their unconditional love, it was so different from what we were used to. I went and got a Bible and just started reading and reading and reading.
11: It was amazing to watch the transformation and the power of the Holy Spirit.
9: Walker had given his life to Christ and couldn't wait to share the news with Craig.
10: I said, I believe.
0: Are you telling me that you believe that Jesus is the Son of God and that you want to live your life for him? He said, that's exactly what I'm saying.
12: Hi, y'all. Abigail Robertson here. 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We also have our 24/7 prayer line. If you are going through something, you need someone to pray for you, give us a call. We would be honored. And then, of course, there's Operation Blessing, our humanitarian relief that is always amongst the first on the scene for both national and international disasters. If you feel led to partner with the work CBN is doing, like this podcast, visit heavenmeetsearth.com or click the link in our show notes. It truly, we would be so blessed by your support. Thank you, and God bless.
1: Does the archaeological record support, is that another reason people should have confidence in their scriptures? That are we constantly, or have we found many things that confirm what these documents say, like the amphitheater's where it's supposed to be, or that road, like that place, like scripture tells a story and we can see the evidence?
27: I actively teach people that biblical archaeology is not best used to prove or disprove the Bible, in the sense that, like, even if you found Paul's sandal or you found this thing, it doesn't actually help you understand the scriptures. And there are people who make the case like, well, this really should be here, but looks like we haven't found it yet, and kind of stir doubt. And there's people who are like, oh, no, we found this, so therefore the Bible is true. And it's like, well, actually, neither one of those is exactly the best way to use archaeology. It's much better used to help us understand how to read the scriptures, right? So it's as if the illustration I use is, imagine it's 2,000 years in the future and you have a set of writings from the United States, and you believe those are inspired, and it's your job to understand them. How are you going to go about trying to understand the historical context of those, right? And what we've tended to do is just read it in a very kind of elite literary context. But actually, like, if you could see a bunch of people's garbage cans, it would tell you a lot about what it was like to live in this moment in time. In some ways, more than it would tell you about, like, reading a big novel. You see what I'm saying? And archaeology gives you this sense of, like, it's hard to know what's happening inside of Paul's mind sometimes. But we have something like, I'm totally guessing here, but for scale, 200,000 artifacts from Corinth, which then gives us a pretty good ability to say something like, people who lived in Corinth in the middle of the first century had these kinds of ideas and questions and concerns and anxieties and hopes and dreams that they're living in. Then when we go back and read Paul's letter, it pops out in a different way, right? So like thinking about child mortality, like we can say things about child mortality rates. And then all of a sudden, when you read these things in his letters about resurrection and death, all of a sudden it reads differently. And that's that's how I would think the best use of archaeology is.
1: I think, and also maybe I'm asking too, that, like, you know, and it's hard, because you can't compare these, because it's not apples to apples, but when you look at foundational religious documents and books, is it safe to say too that, you know, we can, in one sense, this is a mark towards its veracity, is that the Bible is filled with accounts that are actually like biographical pieces, obviously different piece of literature throughout the whole thing. But, you know, when it comes to Acts, when it comes to Paul's letters, when it comes to the Gospels, like, these are real places. And we have archaeological evidence that supports the notion that these were real people that existed, versus, say, you know, other documents that are just purely spiritual, you know, poetry or conjecture, right? Mm-hmm. Like, this is, the record shows that, like, there's good evidence that this stuff, like, happened, or these people were around, right?
27: Mm-hmm. A good example of this is, people have often thought of John as the most, it's like all the way back from the second century, people are like, this is the most spiritual gospel, right? And the most theological. You get the clearest explanations about the word was with God, and the word was God, and the word entered into the world in the birth of Jesus Christ, right? So these very clear theological statements, and so it's a spiritual gospel. But at the same time, it has something like 16 places and references that are not mentioned in any other gospel that actually do map onto archaeological data, right? That we know, where you kind of say things like, well, an example of this that people talk about is the pool in John 5 that has five porticos. And people have been like, five porticos? Like, what does that even mean? Like, how do you have a, is it like a pentagon? Is it the Pentagon? Like, what does that mean? and so they've been kind of like, oh, it's a spiritual gospel. He's referencing Torah. It's like it's a metaphorical reference to Torah. And then they found the pool. And what it has is a southern portion and a northern portion that you would release the water from the northern portion to drop into the southern portion. But what it means is you have four porticos around the outside and then one through the middle. So it's five. You know, so actually people kind of have pivoted towards like, no, he was talking about the pool that had five porticos.
1: Wow.
27: In Jerusalem. So
2: as someone who is an expert on the miracles that happened in the New Testament, I'm very curious what you think of miracles today. And if you are someone who has experienced a miracle and just sort of what you think about where God is moving and how he's moving today.
27: Yeah. I mean, I've kind of thought to myself, I'm like a very unlikely person to be on this podcast in some ways. Like, you know, I'm an Episcopal priest and we love the Holy Spirit, but we'd prefer when it comes, if it could like give us notice and like take a number. So we believe in it, but we'd prefer that it acts like calmly and in good lighting. You know what I mean? I'm kind of joking. And as a historian archaeologist, but I would say like I have, and like my training is to ask what really happened here.
2: Mm-hmm.
27: That's like what I'm trained to do. But I would say there have been a couple moments where I have seen things that I can't find any other explanation for other than like God manifesting presence in the world and in my life in particular. And the most obvious example would be like the birth of my first daughter,
2: mm-hmm.
27: My wife went into labor at 23 weeks.
2: Oh my goodness.
27: And, you know, it's a big, huge concern. And yes. We rushed to the hospital and they gave her medication to stop the labor. And then from week 24 to 35, had strict order to be on bed rest and eat ice cream. And so I did that too. And I gave
2: Why
27: a lot
2: ice cream?
27: Just to gain weight.
2: Ah, okay.
27: Yeah, for the baby. Mm-hmm. So I also gained a lot of sympathy weight during this time period. And then at 35 weeks, went back to the hospital. Delivery was, she was in labor again. And the doctors were like, all right, well, you're 5 weeks premature, which is concerning, but not nearly the same amount. And so we were there. My family was there, friends. We had cigars, the whole thing ready to celebrate. And, she's in labor, and the labor kind of slowly stalls.
2: Mm-hmm.
27: And I, you know, I'm 25, and this is kind of like my entry into parenting, and I'm just figuring things. It's like overwhelming, drinking from a fire hose. And I can hear the doctor saying, if the baby's not delivered soon, they'll have to do a C-section. And I knew my wife didn't. That was not her preference.
2: Mm-hmm.
27: So I'm in the position of like, what do I do with this information? Because she didn't hear this. And I went over to her and was trying to convey this in a sensitive way. But what actually came out was something like, it seems like you're not trying hard enough. I mean, it came out of my mouth and I was like, that's not what I'm trying to say at all. And the fact that she didn't like give me a death stare, I was like, something's wrong. You know. So then I went back to the doctor. They checked her and she had 104 degree fever.
2: Oh, wow.
27: So then... sort of as a surprise, within the next few minutes, the baby was delivered, and I cut the cord, and neither one of us held her, and we could hear the nurses saying, oh, she's grunting, and we didn't know what that meant. I'm like, doesn't sound like grunting. It sounds like she's like wheezing, they whisked her away and told us that she was in the NICU,
2: mm-hmm.
27: the neonatal intensive care unit, and she was delivered right before midnight, and I went to bed at around 2 a.m. My wife is still in a kind of – she's on IVs, and she still has this fever. They wake me up at 4 and explain, like, they've tried everything. She's been on every ventilator they had. She's not oxygenating her blood, and the only thing that's working right now is to actually bag oxygenated blood into her lungs. And so that I'm sitting watching as they're doing this for hours. And actually, I did it myself for like 30 minutes to give them just a break.
2: Wow.
27: And as my wife is still kind of laying in bed and sick, hours go on and they come to me like, your daughter is in critical condition. She's declining. We need to get her to a children's NICU immediately. But we need you to sign this paper that says she's in critical condition. Any bump in the road is likely to send her into cardiac arrest.
2: Mm.
27: But if you stay here, she's almost certainly going to die. And, you know, you're like 25. I've been a parent for like 7 hours at this point. And you're like, so you sign this. I got to ride. I made the condition like, I will sign. I want to ride in the ambulance. Mm-hmm. And so I'm in the front seat with the driver. And I'm like, I'm sure everyone says, but I'm explaining like, please don't hit a bump. And he said, I have driven this thousands of times. I know every bump in the road. And we're going to get your daughter there just fine. And it was just like, it was like a word that I carried with me for the next weeks and months. We got there and I had to sign another paper saying they're going to put on a machine called ECMO, which is basically like baby life support. And they explained like 20% survival rate to go onto the machine. And then it goes down to like single digit survival if everything goes according to plan. And signed that again and was in the room when they did the surgery. And at that point, shortly after that, my wife joins me and we start, we had a blog and we basically turned that into a prayer blog. And this is kind of long before things like viral and social media. And what was incredible was how many people passed that along. And we could see very shortly with like 200,000 people were visiting this on a daily basis, praying for our daughter. And so we're kind of like, we're facing these incredible odds, but we felt this sense of like, a nameless army of people are praying for us night and day, right? And people were coming up there every hour and praying over her. And on day five, the machine had failed and they needed to switch the machine. So go through the whole surgery again. And they do that and she survives, but the doctor draws us into a room afterwards, about an hour after, kind of like, the scene of like, you go into that room with the doctor if they're going to deliver really bad news. And the doctor said, your daughter has developed a large grade 3 brain bleed on this machine because of this machine in the last 24 hours. And so you have a choice to make, which is you can leave her on the machine and she will have devastating brain damage for the rest of her life. Or you can take her off, and it's my professional opinion that she will die if you do that. So you need to choose between, you need to choose when to take her off and hold her without tubes for the first time. And he left, and moments later, we just kind of collapsed on the floor, told the news to our family, and everyone was crying. And I felt this kind of, I felt something rise up in me, and it was like, there may be a time to mourn, and there may be a time to celebrate. But right now is the time for hoping and praying. Mm. And we activated this prayer network and people made little bracelets, pray for, I should have mentioned, when she was on bed rest, we were praying about what to name her and we decided, we felt like we need to name her Life, L-I-F-E, which I have on my arm right here. And at that point you're like, why did you tell us to name her Life?
2: Mm-hmm.
27: This is either like, a prophetic promise or a really cruel joke, you know? And we just chose to believe and chose to hope. And right after the doctor said that, he's like, and I've got to go pick up my kid from camp. So I'm handing this over to this other doctor whose name I don't remember. But what I do remember is he looked exactly like Vin Diesel. And he was like this new hotshot from Harvard or somewhere fancy. And he was like, I think there's a third option. I think we can just take her off. Immediately drop her down to 50%, see how it does, and then kind of go from there. And we did that option, and like, you know, long story short, like she left. We spent another month in there, and like other nurses who were not our nurse would come in to see us and see Life, who now goes by Liv, which is also Life in Danish, as it turns out. To see her, and I think it's because they saw so many children. suffer and mm-hmm. die, that they needed to come see a miracle. And that's mm-hmm. the way they would describe it. You know, and it certainly felt that way to me, but to like all the nurses, it definitely

0: and he heard this and he's like,
1: wow,
0: I think I'm not going to do that, you know, like, and kind of that's actually been a really important point, he said, in his life, of kind of like, how do you minister to people in moments when it kind of feels like the odds are like effectively zero. So mm-hmm. I think that's been a big moment for me in my journey where you're like, even as a sort of like annoying fact truffler kind of person, like you just look at it and you're like, there's no real meaningful explanation, or at least I don't want there to be one, for what happened apart from God manifesting God's presence of healing and restoration in that specific moment as a gift to me to bring other people to faith.
2: I got into a serious relationship, but his family was like involved in Santeria. They would do like Ouija boards and like, I mean, everything that you can think of like occult, like they were in it. And I feel like something just like sit on me. Like I was like shaking, crying. I just called out to Jesus. From that moment, I felt like God took it and was like, I'm gonna heal you.
3: It started as a simple chapel service.
4: Really plain and simple.
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3: But then something happened.
7: 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There was just continual worship and continual prayer.
3: From CBN Films.
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13: Would you like to?
14: Well, so basically we have a little tradition here where we pray for our guests. This mostly is very much inspired by Abby because her example, she's such a wonderful, just has a wonderful relationship with God and just hears his voice so well. So like you mentioned with Paul, she knows when she's hearing from God and just writing normal emails. But we thought it'd be really cool to just bless our guests. And we just believe that God is doing cool things today. And so we just lift up our guests in prayer and write down if we get anything. So you're under no legal obligation to accept these words. But I will say it's been a really cool experience. And for us too, that we believe God is still speaking. And it sounds like from the text, Paul would say God is still speaking today.
0: For sure.
13: So it is our parting gift to you, as well as you get to take your water bottle as well.
0: Oh, hey.
14: Your cup truly runneth over.
13: So as I prayed for you this morning, I just got a sense from the Holy Spirit of you experiencing new depths of God's glory, power, and love for you. Mm-hmm. And I wrote down to expect the unexpected. And then the verse that I felt the Holy Spirit put on my heart for you, kind of fitting, 2 Corinthians, not from 3 Corinthians, haven't read that yet, 2 Corinthians 12:9, which says, my grace is sufficient for you, for my power is made perfect in weakness. So I don't know what that says in the Greek and all the other translations, but just praying that that speaks and encourages you today.
0: Thank you so much.
14: You also notice Abby's handwriting is a lot better. Mine is more like the graffiti on the ancient Christian prisons. Now, full disclaimer to our listeners, Matt is a good friend of mine, and I know him well, so I just want to throw that out there. So if any room for my intuition or preferences to creep in here. But as I was praying for you this morning, I saw you making a paper airplane. And you make a paper airplane, and you're super excited, and you throw it, and it just goes, just goes straight down. And I'm like, awesome. And then you picked it up again. And you're like, oh, it's just a paper airplane. I'll just fold it again, make another one, right? Down again. And you just kept doing it. And then finally, you got one. And it felt like the Lord was encouraging you that it's just a paper airplane. Like, whatever it is, just keep doing it, keep throwing it. And it's just get out there. A man's heart chooses the way the Lord directs his steps. And it's just a paper airplane. Just throw it out there. And eventually, it's going to soar. And sometimes it takes a few. But don't stress about it. Just do it and do it over again, and God will take care of the rest.
0: Thanks, guys. Amen. That's amazing.
13: Great word.
14: Thank you.
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0: I'm starting a company called

0: August Media, and we're making some films, and we're going to have some podcasts, and we're going to have all kinds of stuff coming out. So stay tuned. Maybe even in the next, I don't know when this will air, but we can maybe have some links to stuff coming out.
1: You have a great website. It's MatthewLarson.com.
0: MatthewDCLarson.com.
1: We'll put that in the show notes. MatthewDCLarson.com. Yeah. Not Marvel. DC Larson.
0: That's right. Exactly.
1: Okay, just making sure. Yeah, exactly. Yeah, and also you don't have a satchel or a whip. Is that sort of bonus for archaeologists? Is that not included?
0: I'd prefer not to talk about this on camera.
1: Okay. Right. Well, awesome. Well, Dr. Larson, thank you so much for joining us in Heaven Meets Earth, for blowing our minds. And just so appreciate you. Thank you for sharing your story. And thank you to Liv as well. Mm. And so we do hope you'll come back and continue to blow
0: our
1: minds.
0: For sure. Thank you guys for having me.
2: 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And as always, thank you to Museum of the Bible for letting us put this podcast together in their beautiful studio. 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God bless you all. 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
17: These robots, I like to joke, are built in my image.
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19: Well, welcome to the 700 Club. The pilot who tried to hijack a flight to Tel Aviv intended to crash the plane into Ben Gurion Airport. The captain of the plane said the co-pilot first excused himself to pray and then attacked him from behind with an axe.
20: Well, the incident is raising questions of why the airline, Fly Dubai, failed to learn that the man had a suspicious history. CBN Middle East Bureau Chief Chris Mitchell reports.
21: Investigators say the Omani co-pilot who attacked the captain of Fly Dubai Flight 1073 planned to use the aircraft as a weapon. Imam al-Hamami told investigators he intended to kill the captain, secure normal landing clearance, then crash the plane into Medgoriat Airport or another building. The 29-year-old Omani is now being interrogated in the UAE. He had been banned from flying by Oman's national airline over concerns he had been radicalized after being found with extremist material in 2024. A Moroccan airline also decided not to hire him, and the investigation is still working to learn why Fly Dubai hired him. Israeli Prime Minister Benjamin Netanyahu spoke with Captain Smit Malkar, who foiled the attempted hijacking.
22: You're a true hero of the brave peoples of India and Israel, and you're a hero of the entire world.
21: The pilot told Netanyahu the co-pilot had been praying behind him, and then the attack came.
23: There was a big blow to the back of my head. The blow kept coming one after the other. I was lying down on the cockpit floor, and I felt the aircraft and the whooshing sound and people screaming. I had that one last fight left in me that if I don't do it, I'm gonna die. And that's when I pushed against everything. I gave everything that I had and just went for the door and opened the door.
21: Israel is ordering a security review of foreign flights into the nation after learning that the names of the crew and passengers had been sent to them prior to the flight. Pilots from countries that have no relationship with Israel, like Oman, are not supposed to fly into the country. Meanwhile, in the UK, the United States has pulled all of its B-1 bombers from RAF Fairford amid security concerns over a suspected plot targeting the base. The Pentagon says they have now returned to their home stations in the United States. Iran denies any role in the alleged plot, calling it a false flag operation. President Trump says he's considering whether to resume attacks on Iran as more U.S. military assets are headed for the region. Iran's foreign minister said on Sunday that Tehran remains open to diplomacy, but warns against further military attacks.
24: They will receive a more fierce response this time, and we will defend ourselves more powerfully than before.
21: Iran's army spokesman says it's working to increase the range of its missiles, citing the greater distance of U.S. forces from Iran. U.S. security sources say additional American troops and aircraft are expected in Israel in the coming weeks, amid concerns over potential terrorist attacks surrounding the upcoming elections. About 3,000 U.S. troops are already stationed there. Chris Mitchell, CBN News, Jerusalem.
19: Well, there's definitely a time to pray and pray against this insanity. I mean, to excuse yourself to pray, your co-pilot is hearing you pray, and then suddenly you attack him with an axe from behind. It's absolutely insane. But that's the world we live in, and we need to pray that that which restrains remains in place. In other news, a U.S. refugee resettlement program is closed to persecuted Christians. That's the conclusion of a report issued by two Christian agencies. John Jessup has that story and more from our CBN News Bureau in Washington. John?
25: That is right, Gordon. The Refugee Admissions Program resettled an average of 92,000 people per year into the United States since its founding back in 1980. A large number of them were fleeing religious persecution. The State of the Golden Door is an annual report compiled by the Christian humanitarian agency World Relief and the persecution watchdog Open Doors U.S. On CBN's Christian World News weekly program, World Relief President and CEO Mile Green said those numbers have been drastically reduced in the past 2 years.
26: From the countries on the 50 countries where persecution is the highest for Christians, mm-hmm. 2 years ago, that was 30,000 individuals almost. Today, that's zero.
27: Wow.
26: And so this is really devastating that the door is closed. This golden door is now the closed door for persecuted Christians.
25: Last week, the Trump administration released the ceiling for refugee admissions in fiscal 2027. It set the number at 17,500, giving preference to only one group, white South Africans from South Africa facing racial discrimination. Well, immigration policies are among the high-profile cases the Supreme Court will hear this term, which begins today. Election laws, religious rights issues, and climate change are also on the docket. CBN's Amber Strong has this preview of the immigration debate and other cases the court will decide.
0: As immigration takes center stage this term, Supreme Court justices will review the administration's policy of deporting non-citizens to third-party countries where they have no connection, and so-called mandatory detentions, the practice of detaining undocumented immigrants already inside the U.S. without a bond hearing. A move opponents say has overwhelmed the courts, overcrowded detention centers, and separated families. The Trump administration argues this practice is legal, thanks to a 1996 immigration law. Regent University law professor Brad Jacobs says the high court could go either way.
1: Political liberals, progressives, are railing a lot these days about how the Supreme Court is in President Trump's pocket and always gives him what he wants. The truth is that the president has lost many of the big cases that he cares most about.
0: The president voices disappointment on Truth Social, saying the Supreme Court has, quote, let our country down, while calling his appointees a shell of their original selves.
1: He's doing some things that are just unconstitutional, and the court will step in and stop him. And I think ultimately that's going to happen on a lot of these immigration cases.
0: So far, the court, made up of three Democratic appointees and six Republican, has rebuffed some of the GOP-backed election efforts as well. Jacob sees a pattern with election case decisions.
1: Wherever Congress hasn't acted, that's going to fall back to state law. And whatever the state says is the law is going to be the law.
0: This term, the justices will decide whether Arizona can require documented proof of citizenship for voter registration and whether the state can cancel ineligible registrations within days of a federal election. Arguments over religious freedom will also be under the microscope. From government funding battles for religious schools that reject LGBTQ-friendly policies in St. Mary Catholic Parish v. Roy, to a religious zoning law dispute in Grand v. City of University Heights. Daniel Grant, an Orthodox Jew in Ohio, was hit with a cease and desist after attempting to host Shabbat prayers at home.
1: And you even wonder why his neighbors and the city are so mean-spirited that they would try to stop 10 Jewish men from quietly praying in a guy's living room. I think this one's going to be a slam dunk.
0: Just one of the many cases to watch as the future of freedom and the Constitution hang in the balance. Amber Strong, CBN News, Washington.
25: Another busy term at the High Court, Gordon.
19: It is another busy term, and it's essential that we keep the Supreme Court in place. Have I always agreed with the decisions of the court? Well, obviously not. But at the same time, I recognize it's a vital check and balance to either the power of the administration, the executive branch, or the power of Congress. And we need that. We need that check and balance. I'm hearing from politicians today, and it's absolutely incredible to me, that somehow or other we need to abolish the Supreme Court. We need to abolish the Senate and the Congress. And I'm going, well, what is left? You're just going to have an executive branch that will run unfettered and be able to do whatever it wants. The founders of our great nation understood both the advantage and the disadvantages of a democracy. When public sentiment goes too far, you need a check and balance so the individual liberty of the minority is protected. Without that check and balance, without these three branches of government, the executive, the judicial, and the legislative, we lose individual liberty, we lose rights. Now, have the courts gone too far? I think for a lot of different reasons, a individual one federal judge being able to enjoin an administration, not just in his district, but throughout the nation, That's one of those, you've got to be kidding me. That means forum shopping. Let's go find a judge who agrees with us, and then we'll file the case in his court so he can decide in our favor. That has happened and seems to be unchecked. Judicial restraint needs to be part of it. But at the same time, we absolutely need that check and balance. Terry?
20: Well, up next, the United States military is developing robots to take on the missions too dangerous for human soldiers. The goal? Keep American troops out of harm's way. The race to build the future of warfare, that's coming up. And then rule your tech so it doesn't rule you. How you can stay focused in our age of distraction. That's later on today's show.
2: Boys and girls all over the world are being abused and tortured.
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19: The U.S. military is investing in new ways to prevent American casualties. They include existing systems like drones, autonomous ground vehicles, as well as robot warriors that can take on higher-risk missions. Well, national security correspondent Caitlin Burke brings us a look at what's ahead.
7: There are moments in war when danger is at its highest. Clearing a building, searching unfamiliar terrain, going where no one knows what's waiting. That's why military leaders are exploring an option that was once only a scenario in science fiction films. Sending a robot in first.
8: In general, these machines are already in America's arsenal, part of a Pentagon push to gain the advantage both today and for the future.
9: Simply put, the United States must win the strategic competition for 21st century technological supremacy.
8: As technologies advance, a major goal is removing risk to human life wherever possible.
27: This has been a key point for Secretary Hegseth. From the very beginning, he said how he wants to send, you know, electrons, machines, fires in the place of manpower.
8: Humanoid robots are being designed to do just that. Machines designed to move, work, and even look like those they'll one day replace.
28: Everything that our military is built for, down to the tactics, to the weapons, to the tools, to the vehicles, they are all built for a human shape. And so these robots, I like to joke, are built in my image. If you put the actuators up here, it works the same as a forearm.
8: Mike LeBlanc is co-founder of Foundation Future Industries. The former Marine and his team are developing humanoids to operate in a world designed for people.
28: The idea is they are going to be able to get into Humvees, they're going to be able to pick up an M4, they're going to be able to stand behind a heavy machine gun. And it is the only robotic form factor that's going to be able to bring all of that arsenal to life.
8: For LeBlanc, this mission isn't about replacing the warfighter. It's about reducing casualties.
28: Everybody thinks that it's scary to have a Terminator out there until they think of the alternative is someone's son or daughter. And so I think that our military has really looked at that, and so they're embracing new ways to acquire this technology.
8: Still, concerns remain, especially over what happens when artificial intelligence and autonomy are combined with weapons.
28: If I told you that we were going to build a machine that anything that it touched, good guy or bad guy, it was going to kill, you would say, that's a very scary thing to put out there. That is a landmine. We've seen these technologies out before. So I think when you see it in a human form factor, it can seem like something new, But there's not really anything new from digging a pit and putting a bunch of spikes at the bottom. There have always been passive weapons in war. When we start to put AI in that, we're only going to make better decisions than that pit with spikes in it.
8: Questions regarding humanoid robots go beyond whether machines should be used in combat to what decision-making should ever be left to the machine itself.
27: You need mature technology to be able to do that, thing one. Two, need to have the right guardrails in place, right? Responsible AI is a thing, and we have to be able to observe and assess and refine these systems in a continuous manner.
8: Ukraine has become a battlefield laboratory for unmanned warfare, with drones and other machines increasingly involved on the ground, in the air, and at sea. For humanoids, initial uses could be far less dramatic.
28: The most excitement that we've had so far has actually been with maintenance of aircrafts. So especially with drones, as you start thinking about putting drones strategically around, say, the Pacific, right? The promise is that if you had two humanoids that moved with that drone, they could do all of this maintenance right in the beginning, load back onto the drone, and fly to Thailand and do the same thing.
8: LeBlanc says America's adversaries are pursuing the same technology without necessarily drawing the same lines around how it can be used.
28: If your adversaries are still going to invest in this technology, it doesn't make a lot of sense to hold off.
8: China displayed its rapid progress this summer in Beijing, where more than 2,000 robots from various teams competed in the World Humanoid Robot Games. While it wasn't military-based, robots raced, fought, played sports, and took on real-world tasks, a public show of just how quickly the technology is advancing.
9: In modern warfare, the fastest innovator and iterator will be the winner. And no one can out-innovate an American entrepreneur who has been liberated from the constraints of stifling bureaucracy.
8: With humanoids, winning will require more than simply building a robot that can walk, run, or fight in a controlled setting. They'll have to reliably perform complex tasks in unpredictable environments. And LeBlanc says one of the biggest challenges is something humans tend to take for granted.
28: Hands are going to have to be one of the biggest hardware innovations that we see throughout all of humanoid robotics.
8: Developers here are training robots using massive amounts of data, including video showing people performing the same tasks the machines will eventually be asked to do. The goal is a robot not just following a pre-programmed set of movements, but understanding and adapting to the situation.
5: They're engineered to interact in real-world environments just like we do.
8: For LeBlanc, this push is personal. His 9-year-old son wants to follow in his footsteps one day and become a Marine.
28: To me, I have 9 more years that I have to develop these robots so that there's no job left for him.
10: Right now, these robots are still learning, but one day soon, they could take on some of war's most dangerous missions so our soldiers never have to. Caitlin Burke, CBN News, San Francisco.
19: Unfortunately, I know far too much about so-called push-button wars, where you use your Air Force, today you use an unmanned drone, and somehow or other that makes it safer. It's still war. And when you start talking about AI-assisted autonomous vehicles, or they can actually walk around like human beings, and they're carrying an M4, you've got to be kidding me. Why in the world would we ever unleash that? That means that there's no cost to the attacker, lots of cost to whoever is trying to defend that. And that takes us out of all of the restraints that are normally there to prevent war, that you don't want to die. And here we are. Now, what is warfare all about? Well, it's all about who can afford the best robot. And that changes things, and changes things dramatically. I'm pretty sure I don't want to live in a Terminator world, but it seems to be that we're well on the way to that. And the faster this AI figures all of these things out, the quicker we're going to get there. Terry?
20: Well, coming up, the all-star closer for the Cleveland Guardians. Find out what Bible verse is on his mind and his glove as he takes the mound. That's ahead on today's 700 Club. And then up next, unplug your phone and connect with God. Get the guidebook that will help you overcome digital overload. after this.
11: Friend, do you remember when it felt good to withdraw your cash from the bank to expand a business, go on vacation, or buy a new car? Well, today, withdrawing your own cash has become a very risky business, according to The Secret War, a shocking new research report. 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I suggest you get The Secret War free. Just call the number on the screen, no charge, from the folks at Swiss America. And get this, did you know simply spending cash today may be enough to have you branded as a potential criminal? That's right. The new war on cash is really a war against all freedom-loving Americans. The Secret War is yours free, so call the number on the screen and you can tell them Pat Boone gave you the number.
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20: Well, if you chart mental illness over the past few decades, that graph looks like a hockey stick. It's mostly flat for a long period of time. And then around 2012, it spikes upward. Well, Jed Medefin says that's no coincidence because it's the first year more than half of young Americans had smartphones.
18: Jed Medefin is a writer, speaker, former White House official, and president of the Christian Alliance for Orphans. Five children call Jed dad and know his heart for helping other families become healthy, grounded, and centered on Christ. In his latest book, Rule Your Tech, Jed helps us wade through the murky waters of technology use by not letting it rule us.
20: Jed Medefin is with us now. Thank you for being here.
22: My pleasure, Terry.
20: Such an important subject. Your book, Rule Your Tech, subtitled So It Won't Rule You. You know, Jed, it kind of happens like before we even realize it's happened, and then we have this scary thought, wait a minute, who's in charge here? It's crazy. You're a dad. You've got family. You spent a year in Ethiopia with your family, and you wrote this book, a month in Ethiopia, and then you wrote this book. What did you find in Ethiopia that generated your interest toward this?
22: Yeah, well, you know, all the things we've experienced of tech invading more and more sections of our lives, it's happened at even faster lightning speed in many other parts of the world, including Ethiopia. And there was a particular moment where a woman actually wanted to talk with my wife privately, and she was in tears. And she just shared how after their family had gotten smartphones several months before, she felt like their family life had been devastated, that their dinner table that had been the favorite part of her day now was just largely distracted and not connecting with one another, that her kids who had enjoyed playing and creating things were now no longer content unless they were on their devices. And even their bedroom, she felt like, had been invaded, and her husband were not able to even connect there. And so it just made me feel like, man, we really need to speak both to ourselves, because we need it, I need it, but also the body of Christ around the world needs to say, together, we can take this on.
20: You know, you talk about something in your book called anxiety distraction cycle. Share that.
22: Yeah, yeah. Well, I think, you know, today, many people, maybe all of us, feel a low-grade anxiety a lot of the time. And some of that is world events and things that are happening. Some of it, I think, is actually our smartphones that are feeding that. But then to calm ourselves, we will often turn towards our devices, our smartphones, and it will temporarily calm us because it will kind of focus us on one specific thing. Even if it's just a silly video, it does push away the distraction and anxiety for a moment. However,
20: like TV used to do.
22: Exactly. It calms temporarily. But as soon as we're then stepping back from it, we realize not only does all that other anxiety come back, but a lot of times the things we've been looking at freshly feed it. And so we end up in this loop of anxiety, distraction that just keeps getting worse unless we act decisively to break that cycle.
20: You say that there are hidden costs to digital overload. What do you mean?
22: Yeah. Well, I think we all feel it, Terry. You know, that low-grade anxiety, the loss of calm would be a huge one. I think also an erosion of focus, like our ability to give full attention to a person, a relationship, or a task is weakening. It's being weakened by these things. And then maybe most importantly, our connection, our sense of being well connected to people in our lives, especially those we most love. All of those things are being eroded by our technology habits.
20: You know, I said early on, and I think it's true, these things happen to us without our really even realizing it's happened, and then there we are. And there is a sense of addiction to it. I feel that with my own phone, that I have to go, wait a minute, what am I doing here? So talk about that, because neuroscience talks about what happens to the brain with this. It's not something that's just an opinion. I mean, there's study on it.
22: Talk about that. Well, you know, first of all, many of the best paid and brightest minds in the world are working all the time to develop apps and programs and design things to get a little bit more of your attention today than they got yesterday. That's their job. It's about attention and capturing it. And they're aided, of course, by algorithms and increasingly by AI to capture your attention. Whatever it is that for you personally will cause you to yield more of your attention, that's what they're after. It doesn't mean they're bad. That's just their job. That's how they get paid, right? And so we need to understand who is across the table from us. You imagine like a chessboard, right? And you're playing against some very sophisticated players. And so unless we are very intentional in deciding where we will give our attention, saying, hey, this is a useful way of using my technology, and where we will say, not here, this is taking something or even destroying something really important. Unless we do that, those decisions will be made for us, and our devices will always take more.
20: You know, we've often laughed in my family when we've been together talking about something, and then all of a sudden, on our phones, not Alexa, but on our phones, where we're not on inquiring about anything, ad after ad after ad, meaning that they are there. There's a presence there that's kind of scary, you know?
22: Yes.
20: I mean, how did you manage that for yourself?
22: Yeah. Well, I think the biggest thing is just first and foremost realizing there are very smart people who are seeking continually to get that attention. And again, algorithms, AI. And so just stepping back and saying, okay, I need to make this decision, you know, and starting with prayer, saying, Lord, okay, this is really powerful. Help me to see what I'm dealing with and how to make good decisions, and then begin to lay out and say, these are some areas where I will continue to receive and utilize the gifts of technology, but these other areas are areas where I will say, not here, not in certain spaces, not in certain times of day, and perhaps not certain forms of media. And setting the rules, that way, that's what the title of the book means. We can rule our tech rather than letting it rule us.
20: What are your tech rules?
22: Well, you know, for me, so some of the spaces would include a meal table. Just no phone at any shared meal with another person. Also bedroom. You know, that a bedroom is a place for my wife and I to connect, be together, for intimacy, for connection. And so we keep it out of the bedroom. We charge it outside of the bedroom. That's made a big difference for us. I would also say certain times of day. So for me, the last 30 minutes of the day, I put the phone away and my mind can begin to calm. So my last thoughts are not dictated by what someone else wants me to worry about or think about. And then in the morning, the first 30 minutes of the day, not waking up and immediately letting that torrent of stimulants and anxiety flood in, but get my cup of coffee, spend some time with the Lord, And usually have breakfast with the kids. And then after that, yes. You know, then yes, check the news if you need to or do what you need to do. But let those first thoughts of the day be Godward and towards others.
20: And, you know, some of the scientific research has shown that you should not be in front of any screen 30 minutes before you go to bed. And then we hear so many people complaining about, I didn't get a good night's sleep last night, or somehow I couldn't get to sleep. But sometimes it's because we're on these screens that are dominating our thoughts.
22: Absolutely. And we even did actually an experiment within our own CAFO staff and did this experiment that we called it the first 30 minutes, last 30 minutes. And it made a huge difference for our sense of calm going to bed, for even the quality of our sleep.
20: Yes, it's very important. I highly recommend this book. It is called Rule Your Tech So It Won't Rule You. We need to wake up and be sure that it's us in charge of our lives and not our technology. It's available nationwide. Thanks, Jed. Always great to be with you. You're always leading us down a path of growth.
22: Thank you, Terry.
20: Great to have you here. Gordon?
19: Well, coming up, when the game is on the line, he's the man they call. All-star closer Kate Smith tells us how he handles the pressure. That's later on today's show.
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2: 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Three scientists have been awarded the Nobel Prize in Medicine for their research into brain activity. The researchers, based at universities in California and Germany, developed a process called optogenetics to study how the brain works. It uses a light-controlled switch to activate nerve cells and circuits, which helps study neural pathways lead to certain behaviors or disease. The three share a $1.2 million prize. Nobel Prizes in chemistry, literature, and physics will be announced later this week. Well, CBN Superbook is helping teach children in Peru important lessons from the Bible. Superbook leaders trained local educators this past summer and equipped them with new resources and lessons material. The team also conducted two model classes introducing children to Superbook Academy lesson through video lessons, scripture memorization, prayer, and small group activities. More than 60 children participated in the model classes, which were divided into age-based groups. During the second class, six children prayed to receive Jesus as their Lord and Savior. Well, you can find out more about what CBN is doing around the world by going to cbn.com/international. Gordon and Terry will be back right after this.
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19: No one in baseball closed out more games this past year than Cade Smith. He was just named the American League's Reliever of the Month. Now the calendar turns to October, and the spotlight is on Cade as he hopes to bring Cleveland its first World Series in nearly 80 years. He sat down with sports reporter Will Dawson to talk about his unlikely road to the big leagues.
4: He is methodical and steady on the mound. Guardians Cade Smith is an all-star and one of baseball's best closers. His calm, deliberate focus means his emotions don't ride too high or too low.
5: I think that kind of focus, it's definitely just personality-based, like kind of how I, just what comes easy to me as far as operating my day-to-day life.
4: Prior to his big league success, a career in baseball was far from guaranteed.
5: There was a point in time I almost quit baseball in high school. It was not going well, and there was not a healthy environment that I was in, and so I had to make a change there. But also, like, I had issues with my knees when I was in middle school, and I felt like, you know, physically my body was breaking down for what I was asking for it. And so there was no, you know, real confidence or certainty at all that I was going to play baseball the next level.
4: Despite the injuries, Cade excelled his senior year of high school and was drafted in the 16th round of the MLB draft. Instead, he opted to play college baseball at the University of Hawaii.
5: Getting drafted and deciding to go to school instead, that's, you're passing up on an opportunity you might not ever get again. So that's a gamble for sure.
4: Initially, his decision didn't seem to pay off. After 3 years at Hawaii, Cade entered the 2020 MLB draft, but with COVID shortening it to 5 rounds, he wasn't selected, putting his Christian faith to the test.
6: Was there any disappointment in God, or did you ask God, like, what are you doing?
5: I mean, for sure. Like, if you, you know, turn it down in high school and you're like, oh, I'm going to draw it up, I'm going to go to school for 3 years, I'm going to develop, I'm going to get better, and I'm going to be a better product by the time the draft goes around, like, obviously I'm going to get drafted higher. Like, that's how that simple, arrogant math works out. And so, for one, for me not to develop maybe as I had hoped, and then two, to not actually have the opportunity to get drafted because it was only 5 rounds, is a bit of a wake-up call.
4: Though disappointed, Cade's consistent trust in God helped him place his hope not in baseball, but in Jesus Christ.
5: That doesn't define me. What defines me is what Christ has done for me. And so that's why I think I can be so stable and calm and collected, is because that's something that's steady outside of baseball.
4: That year in 2020, Cade signed a free agent deal with Cleveland. And only 4 years later, he made his Major League debut.
6: What was it like making your Major League debut in 2024?
5: I mean, I hadn't seen my family in a long time, so they were able to come down rather miraculously, honestly. It was very special.
4: As one of baseball's best, Cade consistently delivers a message to fans watching around the world.
6: On your glove, you have 1 Corinthians 6:11.
5: Yep.
6: What does that mean? And then what do you hope to achieve with that inscription on your glove?
5: It just highlights the need for a Savior. Verse 11 would be my favorite one because it says, and that's what some of you were, but you were washed, you were justified, you were sanctified by the name of the Lord Jesus Christ and by the Spirit of our God. And so the way that I look at it is that's an identity statement for me. So I'm not a pitcher. I pitch. It's something I do. It's not something that defines me, right? So the things that define me actually are the fact that I'm washed, justified, and sanctified. That doesn't change whether I go give up a million runs or whether I have a clean inning and strike out 3 guys and walk off and everyone thinks I'm a hero. That doesn't define me. Handling the highs and lows goes back to my identity, right? Like, my identity is stable. I can handle the highs and lows and still be the same person for my wife, for my family, for the guys who are in the clubhouse.
4: As the baseball season comes to a close, Cleveland is in playoff contention with their sights set on the World Series. Win or lose, Cade's consistent perspective and identity is fully in the final work of Jesus.
6: Who is Jesus to you, and why should anyone that's hearing your voice, whether they're a sports fan or not, why should anyone follow him?
5: I mean, he's my Savior. He's done all the work, right? There's nothing that I could do that could ever earn my salvation, and he knows that, and the God of the universe loves me to the point that he sent his son to die on the cross for me to bring me into a relationship with him. So, I mean, I think that encouragement from that would be that there is hope still. That'd be the big thing, is that you're not too far gone, right? The value of the sacrifice of Jesus on the cross is sufficient.
19: Well, what a great story. Will Dawson now joins us for more on this, and well, congratulations to hear Cade and Yeah, he was giving a wonderful sermon there. We're in the middle of the playoffs. You got a prediction here. We got the White Sox against Cleveland. They're already down 1-0. And then the Pope, a Chicago native, apparently has blessed the Chicago White Sox. So who's your pick to win?
7: Well, Gordon, I'm a big believer in both the biblical doctrines of God's sovereignty and man's responsibility. God's going to do what he's going to do, but it's up to Cleveland to get the win tonight. But to answer your question, historically, the team that wins game one of the division series has gone on to win 75% of the time. The White Sox won game one. That's what the Guardians are facing. And they have another great pitcher on the mound this evening in Gavin Williams. I believe that they will tie the series at least game 1-1. Whether they move on to the ALCS, we'll have to see. But it's going to be a great series, and hopefully it goes all five games.
19: Does this mean the Yankees are going to lose to Tampa Bay? I mean, the same math is going to – don't tell me the Yankees are going to lose. No.
7: Yeah, well, hey, listen, I know you're a Yankees fan, Gordon. Let me give you another statistic. The team that ties it up 1-1, depending on where they're playing, home field advantage and all that, it basically makes it a 50-50 from there. So if the Yankees tie it up tonight, their odds to move on to the ALCS is 50%.
19: All right. Well, at least we beat the Red Sox. So, okay, let's talk about faith. I'm absolutely amazed the number of athletes that are becoming very vocal about faith, and it seems to be on the rise in the past few years. Is this part of an overall change in the younger generation and revivals being led by young men? Well, what do you think is behind it?
7: Well, I can say it has been such a blessing to cover sports from a Christian worldview during this. And I don't know what to call it other than a revival. God really is doing a work through athletes, and it's spreading like wildfire. It's amazing. With that in mind, Gordon, consider this. According to various studies, roughly 80% of Americans are at least casual sports fans. So that's about 280 million Americans. How many of those people are unsaved? We can assume that that's a large portion. And the beautiful thing about what CBN Sports is doing, that athletes are telling us their stories. We're asking them questions at events, and millions of fans a month on our social media and podcasts are hearing their favorite athletes proclaim the name of Jesus. So thank you, Gordon, for sending us out and prioritizing sports. People are getting saved, certainly on the field and in the locker rooms, and we can't even imagine the impact that it's having on millions and millions of fans watching online.
19: Well, I just think it's incredible. I mean, the number of, I'll call them train wrecks, they reach a level of fame, and whether that's in music or in acting or in sports, and then you find out about their private lives, and you just shake your head that, you know, they've opened doors that are going to lead to ruin, and you see that play out in front. And now we're seeing this incredible rise of Christians who say, no, this is my job, this is what I do, but the bigger thing is my identity in Christ. Are they getting fellowship within the clubhouse? Are there groups of Christians coming along? Is there resources available for these athletes?
7: Yeah, that's a good question. There's been a chaplaincy program in every organization really for a long time. That's something that's been happening for years. However, lately, and we've seen it and we've talked about this, the Ohio State Buckeyes, it's spread all through college sports and into professional sports. What we're really seeing is players leading one another. And here's an example. I was recently in Raleigh, North Carolina, with the defending Stanley Cup champions, the Carolina Hurricanes, leading up to the NHL season that just got underway. But I spoke with star defenseman Jacob Slavin, who led his teammate Jalen Chatfield to the Lord. Jalen was baptized not long after that, and now he's leading and evangelizing. And that's not an isolated story. We're seeing it all over professional sports. I'm so encouraged, because we've been covering sports at CBN for 20 plus years. It's been a long time, but there is something absolutely different about what's happening now, and I believe it's having an impact on the fans that are watching as well.
19: All right, I can't leave the interview without asking for predictions on the World Series, and so
8: I remind you, we had predictions about football, and you were real big on the LA Rams, and that isn't exactly working out right now. But and to my absolute amazement, New England beat the Bills, which is another wow. So okay, who's your pick for the series? Who are the two teams that are going to make it?
7: I do appreciate that you remember my Bills-Rams pick. I'll remind you, it is a long season. There have been some injuries there. I'm still going with it, and I still feel confident about it. I know you're a Yankees fan. They have to get Aaron Judge. The Yankees have to get Aaron Judge back from that calf strain if they want a chance to win. The Dodgers have won back-to-back championships until somebody beats them. Unfortunately, I wouldn't pick against them. Although the Braves did tie up that series last night. We talked stats. So, hey, we're saying 50-50. And tell Terry, I know she's a Wisconsin girl, that Milwaukee is certainly not out of it. They're playing good baseball right now. But here's my prediction. Take it for what it's worth. I'm not really happy about it. I'm going to say it's the Dodgers and the Rays.
8: Okay. All right. Good choice. Although you left my Yankees out, so let's get Aaron back, and maybe we can climb back into the series. If you want to hear more predictions from Will, he's got a wonderful podcast. And I just got to commend you for that graphic. That is just, you're looking awesome out there. You could be a reliever for Cleveland. It's called Fuel the Fire. You can watch it on YouTube. Listen to it on your favorite streaming platform. And Will, thanks for all that you're doing, and thanks for being with us.
7: Gordon, thanks for having me.
8: All right, Terry, got Milwaukee.
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20: Sravanthi would wait for hours for water, hoping against hope that the local tap would not run out. But when it did, she and her children walked even more hours to a dirty pond, where they hoped the water they were gathering wouldn't make them sick.
24: Sravanthi raises her two young daughters on her own, while her husband works in a factory far away. Life was difficult, especially since their only source of clean water came from an unreliable government pipeline.
0: We never knew when the water would come. Sometimes we waited for hours, watching and hoping, but it would only flow for a few minutes, or not at all.
24: When the tap ran dry, she and her children had to walk hours through rough, unsafe paths to get water from a dirty pond.
0: It looked muddy and did not feel safe to drink. We tried to clean it by filtering it through a cloth and boiling it, but even after that, it didn't feel right.
24: Sravanthi's daughters often fell sick from the contaminated water.
0: They had stomach problems,

0: Our prayers had been answered.
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0: 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I feel hopeful about my children's future and believe they will have a better life ahead. Thank you, Operation Blessing.
2: Can you imagine having your day occupied by how you're going to get water and the hours it will take for that to happen, and then for it to be undrinkable without making you sick? 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We want you to know angels, demons, and spiritual warfare exist, and the Bible provides a way for you to battle it. Well, when we come back, we're going to bring it on with your email questions, so stay with us. We'll be right back.
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4: Scripture will not let us forget this dimension of reality. 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
5: Tuesday, a woman in terrible agony.
6: I had massive digestive issues.
5: And it left her with a lifetime of pain.
6: I had to cut those foods out of my diet, which was very challenging and difficult.
5: Her desperate prayer.
6: God, what about me? Why not me?
5: And her instant relief.
6: I felt like, you know, pretty much a weight lifted off me.
5: On the next 700 Club.
6: He obviously reassured me that he has not abandoned me or forsaken me.
2: Time for email questions, and today, Mario, it's your four questions that we're going to address. He says, I have a few questions regarding the spiritual practice of praying in tongues. The first question, Gordon, is, what do you people feel inside your body when you pray in tongues? Do you feel some kind of warmth or maybe a sort of very gentle electrical current moving through your body, or nothing at all?
4: Mario, all of the above. As you move into the gifts of the Spirit, you learn, don't base it on a feeling, and certainly don't base it on a tingle. If you do, you're kind of missing the point. It's from your innermost being that these rivers of living water come. And that's a promise from Jesus. Whoever believes in me, from your innermost being will flow rivers of living water. And so focus on that. It's not a focus on a feeling. It's a focus on the Word of God.
2: Okay, question number two. Is it you and your mind deciding when to pray in tongues, or does it come spontaneously on its own?
4: Both. Just go back to Acts chapter 2. They spoke as the Spirit gave utterance. And so are you praying with your understanding? The answer is no. But you're still initiating the speech. If you want to tap it down, if you want to stop it, you can. The spirit of the prophet is always subject to the prophet. But it, you know, don't think it's somehow the Holy Spirit's going to take control of

0: love you and turn you into some kind of robot. No, that's not the way it works. It works with you speak as the Spirit gives utterance. It's a combination.
1: Question number three. As far as I know, one must receive the baptism of the Holy Spirit first if he wants to pray in tongues. Can this be achieved by calling the 700 Club Prayer Center?
0: We would be glad to pray for you, Mario, but the baptism comes from the baptizer, and that's Jesus. Don't let anything take that place. I will pour out my Spirit on all flesh. So you get it. If you get flesh, you get it. All you have to do is look to the baptizer. That's what John the Baptist said. He will baptize you with fire. I can baptize you with water, but he's got something a whole lot better.
1: And question number four. Are people who were baptized in the Catholic Church able to pray in tongues?
0: Yes. There's a whole Catholic charismatic movement that's absolutely wonderful when you read the catechism. It's been out in English now for 30 years. There's a wonderful section on the work of the Holy Spirit. I had my theology changed in a village in India where Hindus got baptized in the Holy Spirit, started speaking in tongues. In those tongues, they were speaking in Tagalog to Filipino missionaries, saying, keep coming back, keep coming back. Over and over. They hadn't gone through water baptism. They weren't Christian. But here they were, filled with the Holy Spirit because they believed in Jesus. That's the key. Here's a word from Ephesians. Walk in love as Christ also has loved us and given himself for us. God bless. We'll see you tomorrow.
2: There was no church that was telling these are the books you will have in the canon.
3: Who decided what books belonged in the Bible?
2: We don't get a list until much later on.
3: Did Constantine create it?
4: Constantine said this is a genuine religion.
3: Did church leaders vote it into existence?
5: The Council of Nicaea had nothing to do with the makeup of the Bible.
3: What happened to the so-called lost gospels?
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14: Coming up on this special Jerusalem Dateline edition, we go beneath the modern city to see where the biblical story unfolded. From an ancient pool to a monumental road buried for centuries, we follow the path worshipers made up to the temple.
15: Welcome to the City of David, the birthplace of biblical Jerusalem. Behind me stands the Temple Mount, the destination for countless ancient pilgrims. Today, we'll retrace their journey from the Pool of Siloam, where Jesus healed the man born blind, to the newly uncovered pilgrimage road. But first, here's the latest from our Jerusalem news desk.
16: Israel's Prime Minister Benjamin Netanyahu says personal data shows the Fly Dubai co-pilot underwent Islamist radical indoctrination.
17: The Islamist tendencies that radicalization that were found in his background.
16: And the Indian pilot of the Fly Dubai plane told India's Prime Minister Modi he was not going to let other people on board die after he was attacked by the co-pilot.
18: At that moment, I was fighting for my life. When I was on the ground, I realized that the aircraft is going down. And I told myself, this is the last push, Smith. The door is right there. And I was still getting hit, but I opened the door. And everyone else who helped was just as incremental to this effort.
16: President Trump says Iran may be connected to the plane attack. And, he says, they would face retaliation if Tehran is found responsible.
19: Oh, they'll be hit very hard. Don't worry.
16: The president's warning comes as the USS Theodore Roosevelt aircraft carrier will be sent to the Middle East. In Britain, police arrested a dual UK-Iranian national on suspicion of plotting a terror attack at an airbase run by the U.S. and used for striking Iran. Britain's prime minister says Iran may have been involved.
20: There is indeed a strong indication that Iran played a part.
16: And President Trump was asked how he is dealing with Iran's leaders.
21: Maybe you blow them up. We have to make that decision. We blow them up, make a deal, but the time is coming. It's going to end very soon, one way or the other.
16: Julie Stahl, CBN News, Jerusalem.
14: The Jerusalem of King David did not begin inside today's old city walls. It started here, on this ridge just south of the Temple Mount, built around the Gihon Spring. Ze'ev Orenstein of the City of David says that piece of geography changed how the world understands biblical Jerusalem.
22: There's probably no place in the world that matters more to more people than Jerusalem. Not for millions, but for billions who wake up every morning and look to Jerusalem as a source of hope, meaning, faith, purpose, identity. And yet, up until not that long ago, everyone was looking for the original biblical city of Jerusalem, the city of David, in the wrong place.
14: The breakthrough came in 1867, when British explorer Charles Warren ventured outside the old city.
23: Give us a timeline of the city of David.
22: Up until 150 years ago, everyone thinks the original biblical city of Jerusalem is the old city. But those old city walls go back about 500 years. Here in Jerusalem, 500 years ago is like last week. And yet, 1867, Queen Victoria of England, she wants to discover the treasures of the Bible. She sends a man, Captain Charles Warren, here to the Holy Land to find those treasures. He wants to excavate the Temple Mount. Not happening. So he walks down the Kidron Valley, makes some discoveries, realizes that the original biblical city of Jerusalem, the city of David, is not located inside the walls of the old city, but outside the walls of the old city, here in the city of David. And you might say, well, then what's the old city of Jerusalem? I'll give you one word answer. If the city of David is biblical Jerusalem, the original Jerusalem of the Bible, the old city is uptown. It's the expansion. That goes back about some 2,000 years. Where we're standing right here, David's 3,000 years ago. Abraham is about 3,800 years ago. So that's where we're standing.
14: David's city sat below. Solomon's temple stood above. Between them sits the route we're about to follow.
22: Every single day here in the city of David, we're unearthing discoveries that are showing people that their connection to Jerusalem, their heritage, their faith, their identity, it's real. Whether it's a place like the Pool of Siloam, whether it's the Pilgrimage Road, whether it's ancient seals with the names of figures straight out of the pages of the Bible, whether it is coins bearing Hebrew inscriptions going back thousands of years, you could see it's real.
23: Well, joining me on this special edition of Jerusalem Dateline here at the City of David are my colleagues, Julie Stahl, Joshua Swanson. I'll be covering the Pool of Siloam. Julie, Joshua, what are you doing?
24: Well, I'm going to be covering the end of the Pilgrimage Road in the footsteps leading to the Temple Mount, and I'm so excited.
23: Joshua.
25: Well, I guess that leaves me to hike the Pilgrimage Road, so.
23: Let's do it.
25: Let's do it.
14: At the southern end of the city, water flowed from the Gihon Spring through Hezekiah's Tunnel to Siloam. By the time of Jesus, pilgrims bathed here on their way toward the temple. Today, archaeologists peel back layers of time to reveal secrets hidden for centuries.
23: I'm standing on the bottom of the pool. Behind me, descending into this pool, are 16 ancient stone steps. The pool itself is larger than three Olympic-sized swimming pools. Remarkable to think that this massive site lay hidden beneath Jerusalem for nearly 1,500 years.
14: The modern discovery happened more than 20 years ago, almost by accident. As a crew repaired a drainage pipe, archaeologist Eli Shukran heard a bulldozer scrape something that didn't sound like ordinary bedrock.
23: Eli, take us back, 2004. These are the very steps you you came across?
0: This was the stairs that we found in the beginning. One, two, three. The three stairs here. And it started to take the dirt. And then I was hearing the sound. And then I told them, okay, stop, stop, stop.
23: Would you say this discovery was a miracle?
0: Yes, I think so. I think so, because think about that. I'm not in charge of this excavation. It was other supervisor from the Antiquity Authority that was in charge here. He said, there's nothing here. I'm coming here because I said to myself, oh, I must take some photo here. I didn't come here because I want to find something. I came here because I want to take a photo. And when I'm coming here, taking a photo here, taking a photo there, the bulldozer walking, and in some moment, I hear the bulldozer scratching a stone. God had his way. He led us to found the Pool of Siloam. He said, this is the moment that I want you to found the Pool of Siloam.
14: Those three steps led to a major change, expanding the dig. As Shukran went deeper, the story began moving uphill.
0: In my heart, I say, I must to get to the stone, because that stone down below spoke with me, found me. So I go deeply all the way, and then we found the pilgrimage road, and we found the connection between here and the temple.
14: Archaeologist Itamar Berko says additional discoveries by his Israel Antiquities Authority team unveiled centuries of Jerusalem's water history.
1: We revealed a series of six new steps, and then this giant edge of the northern side of the pool. And in 2024, we went to reveal the dam wall. And we brought a researcher from the Weizmann Institute, and they did it from carbon 14 to the 9th century BCE. This is the moment we know we are going to reveal something giant.
14: Berko points out this reservoir may not be the exact pool named in the Book of John.
1: We think the Pool of Siloam from Jesus' times was in the outlet of the Hezekiah's tunnel. But we know there was another bigger reservoir pool from Jesus' times, which was right next to the Pool of Siloam, and it was part of the same complex.
14: And as archaeologists uncover the landscape around Siloam, we can follow the route pilgrims took up to the temple. And as is often the case, this isn't just about discovery made years ago. During our shoot, Berko's team was still pulling history from the ground.
1: Right now, we are using a metal detector to reveal some coins. Hey, we just found a coin.
2: Ah, just now.
1: Yeah, it seems like a Crusader coin from almost 900 years ago.
14: One coin, one layer. And one more moment in a city with thousands of years of history sit almost on top of each other.
23: Joshua, this is incredible. Still an active archaeological site. Boy, incredible. Tell us what's next.
25: What an experience. When we come back, we walk the pilgrimage road.
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9: Welcome back to the City of David as we head underground to the Pilgrimage Road, the same path worshipers walked during the time of Jesus. This is the actual stepped street pilgrims climbed north from Siloam toward the Temple Mount during the Second Temple period.
25: As you can see, the road is massive. I mean, it makes sense. Millions of pilgrims coming to Jerusalem every year. But along the way, they did some shopping. Come check this out. This is an ancient shop where you would have bought what you needed for the temple sacrifice.
9: Coins, weights, and pottery found here show this wasn't just a ceremonial route. It was a working street crowded with pilgrims, merchants, and everyday Jerusalem life. Farther up the road, I ran into someone you don't exactly expect to find in an ancient tunnel, U.S. Ambassador to Israel, Mike Huckabee.
25: He just kind of appears out of the mist.
3: I just show up.
25: He just shows up.
3: Vaporize in, and then, vaporize out, right?
25: You're a regular to Israel.
3: I come here a lot.
25: You come here a lot. You live here now.
3: I live here now, but I come to City of David a lot.
25: Now, you've come here over 100 times?
3: Yeah.
25: Bringing tours?
3: At least 100
25: times. And you've seen this place evolve. Like, you've seen this place.
3: Oh, I remember when there was just a very limited thing to see at the City of David, and it was mostly related to King David's time. Mm-hmm. And now the discovery of the Pilgrim Road and everything from the Pool of Siloam all the way up to the Temple Mount. Wow. It's absolutely, I think, one of the greatest archaeological discoveries in the history of the world, especially in the history of biblical archaeology.
9: Nearby, a raised stone feature offers another glimpse of public life. Huckabee compares it to a place where speakers could address crowds moving up and down the street.
3: Did Jesus ever speak from here? That I can't answer. I don't know. Maybe somebody could, but I can't. There was no video from it, if he did, so we don't know, but we know he passed by, and it gives, again, another authenticity to the entire project of the City of David, which what makes that so important is that this is a validation of everything the Scripture said.
25: I mean, you're a preacher as well in your history, in your past, and I guess in your present, in a new role as an ambassador, but what about this place preaches?
3: Well, I tell you, as a just a biblical site, it's a reminder that there's not a single archaeological discovery that has ever happened that controverted a single verse of Scripture. So the history of particularly the City of David, but all of this land, goes back 3,800 years ago when God told Abraham, I'm choosing you and I'm creating a people and I've got a purpose for you. It is upon that Jewish foundation that Christianity is also built. Without Judaism, there's no Christianity. Without Christianity and Judaism, there's no Western civilization. And without Western civilization, there's no America. So for Americans wondering, why should I go to the City of David? Because you're really going back to the touchstone, not only of your faith, whether you're Jewish or Christian, you're going back really to the foundation of what freedom and individual freedom, individual responsibility is all about.
9: For Huckabee, the archaeology also speaks into a modern argument, the historic Jewish connection to Jerusalem.
25: You were here during the opening, and Secretary Rubio was here, of course, Prime Minister Netanyahu, a lot of the big donors. What does this place mean to the state of Israel, and why are U.S. politicians attending the opening of the Pilgrimage Road?
3: Well, for the state of Israel, one of the things that it does, it totally refutes this idea that the Jews have no history here.
25: Yeah.
3: For anyone who would say that, and there are people who do, who say, you know, Jews are really recent to the land. Really? Well, every one of these stones cry out and say, not true.
9: Back on the road, as the ambassador escaped into the vapor, there's one part of the pilgrimage experience you don't fully appreciate until you actually walk it. The road goes up.
25: I mean, Jerusalem is 2,600 feet in the air. That's a half a mile high. You got to walk all the way up, then you dip in the Pool of Siloam, then you walk all the way up this road to the temple. You got to be really committed to do this. Whew.

0: Wow. Wow, it's huge. It just comes out at you. I can't imagine. Look at this, Julie.
1: It's really exciting.
0: It's so special.
1: When we come back, I'll be joined by tour guide to Einar Reichbach Benheim.
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3: 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And I'd like to know the names of the people that came in and saved her so I could call and thank them. And she's doing fine. It's a wonderful thing. 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
7: Thank you.
1: So where are we?
7: We are here by the southwestern corner of the Temple Mount.
1: Wow.
7: You know, this is the platform that holds up the platform where the temple stood. It's amazing, you know, like, it's hard to grasp. And for the pilgrims also, 2,000 years ago, who would have come up and seen this as they would have rounded it and then made their way up the pilgrimage road.
1: The Bible even gives this journey a soundtrack, the Songs of Ascent, Psalms 120 through 134. Here, going up to Jerusalem is literal.
7: And in Hebrew, the word for pilgrim is ole regel, and it means going up. Ole means going up. And so it fits. It's also symbolic. And they would have walked for days, planned for months, and then finally they're here.
1: By this point, the long ascent is nearly complete. Still, before pilgrims could enter the Temple Mount, they faced one more step.
7: Next, they would have veered over to the right here to come to the steps on the southern side of the Temple Mount, where you have the arches, the entrances, the gates into the Temple Mount.
1: Wow.
7: And yeah, and over there, there are also some ritual baths, mikvaot. So if they hadn't taken care of that further down here, they would have done it there. Then that was part of their preparation.
1: For Te'ena, seeing this landscape makes some of the Bible's familiar passages more tangible, especially Psalm 122.
8: Does archaeology, everything they're finding, does it back up the Bible?
7: It totally does, beautifully. And think of all the Songs of Ascent, for instance, you know? For example, Psalm 122, a song of ascent of David, you know? I was glad when they said to me, let us go into the house of the Lord. Our feet have been standing within your gates, O Jerusalem. And we can, you know, we can walk that. We can touch that. We can be part of that history.
1: She sees that same sense of connection in those she guides through Jerusalem today.
7: People are so excited to be able to walk on history, you know? Christians who come here who get to walk on the same stones that Jesus and his disciples walked on. I mean, you've been reading about this. This is close to your heart. This is your faith. This is the heart of your faith. And then you get to walk on those same places. It's sort of, it makes it very real.
1: So, Te'ena, what's your favorite part about this area?
7: I just love that we are like the continuation of all the generations gone past, like in the past. You know, they've come here from generation to generation for thousands of years. And now we are here, you know, praying, worshiping. We are also part, like, we get to be part of our own history, you know. It makes it all come alive, and I think it's exciting, and it's something greater than I could have ever dreamt of, to be able to be part of that.
1: At the end of the ascent, her focus moves from history to continuity, what this place means to worshipers now and to her hopes for the future.
7: I find that it really links the past, the present, and the future. Because in the future, we will all be going up and worship in the house that will be called a house of prayer for all nations.
9: When we come back, we'll gather our team together to discuss what we've learned and why these discoveries continue to resonate way beyond Jerusalem. And the Israel Antiquities Authority is bringing us a very special surprise.
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15: Now that we have climbed to the foot of the Temple Mount and spent a day going through various excavations above and below ground, we're comparing what stood out most.
16: Joshua, Julie, what an epic place to end the program, and what a day. And what are your takeaways? What's your highlight, Julie?
17: I think in general, it's that the rocks are crying out, that everything here says the Bible is true. God is real. Jewish people belong in the land, and they have a history here. And for me, that is just amazing.
16: Yeah. Joshua?
0: Well, it was the pool, Chris, being in the bottom of that pool and thinking of the thousands, well, millions of pilgrims that would have ritually cleansed and then taken the road up to meet Hashem, to meet God.
16: Yeah.
0: I mean, ooh, I have chills just talking about it.
16: What a
0: spiritual experience.
16: Yeah. That was my highlight, too. I never realized it was so deep. The excavation, and we're talking, I don't know, 30 feet deep for what, and we go back to the first temple period. We're talking around the time of King David.
0: That's right.
16: And that's where
0: right.
16: Jesus healed the man who was born blind.
0: That's right.
16: Just to think of it all happened right there.
0: Well, and it's one discovery after another, one story after another as this place unfolds. It is an unbelievable place.
16: Joshua, you said you've got a surprise. Tell us about the surprise.
0: Well, yes. I felt that it was important, since we came to an archaeological site and met archaeologists, that we actually saw some artifacts that were found here. So my very good friend Rebecca is here off camera. She's from the Israel Antiquities Authority. Rebecca?
16: Hi, Rebecca. Hi. Nice to meet you.
0: She's right here. And Rebecca has brought with her, I don't think this is an overstatement. Hands down, this item is top 5 most important items to the entire state of Israel.
16: That's a big statement, Joshua. Wow.
18: We have a unique gold bell that we find in the excavation near these walls. You can't believe it. Here is the bell. That maybe it's belonged to the Kohen Hagadol, a high priest in the
19: temple
18: too. Yes.
16: So when the high priest went into the Holy of Holies once a year on Yom Kippur, he had bells around his garments.
18: Suppose, but we don't have, we don't know if it's what it was belonged to the high priest. Maybe it belongs to a very
19: wealthy person.
18: Yes.
19: It doesn't have a stamp on it that says this was
18: the
19: high priest.
18: We don't know. We
19: but assume. It does say in the Torah in Exodus 28.
8: Does it still ring? Does it still
18: Yes, of course. Yes.
16: It's like it's ringing through the ages, even now.
18: Yes.
16: Yeah.
18: Yes.
19: Is that another surprise?
18: Yes, we have a coin, shekel, that we find in excavation.
19: That's a silver shekel.
18: Yes. Here, you see the Hebrew language in Temple 2.
19: Yeah.
18: It's Hebrew, an ancient Hebrew.
19: Okay.
18: And it is chalice.
19: Mm-hmm. Now, when we spoke, you said it was something like 67 BC.
18: Yes.
19: So this would have been during the Jewish Wars.
18: Yes.
19: This would have been just before the destruction of the
18: temple. Yes.

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10: Thanks for joining us for CBN Newswatch. I'm Lori Johnson. A 9/11 style attack against Israel. The co-pilot on that Fly Dubai plane reportedly planned to crash it into Ben Gurion Airport or another location. We'll bring you the story on that and what's happening between the U.S. and Iran. Israel facing the threat from the BDS movement, boycott, divestment, and sanctions as opponents try to put financial pressure on the Jewish state, even though we'll show you how Israel's economy remains strong. Here at home, we'll see how God is moving in a jail ministry in Florida as inmates come to Christ, get baptized, and spread the gospel themselves. And we'll bring you a look at a service at a Texas church where nearly 900 were baptized. Those stories and more today on Newswatch.
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10: We begin in the Middle East, where we're learning more about the attempted hijacking of a Fly Dubai flight headed for Israel. Investigators say the Omani co-pilot planned to use the plane as a weapon and strike an Israeli target. CBN Middle East Bureau Chief Chris Mitchell brings us the story from Jerusalem.
0: Investigators say the Omani co-pilot who attacked the captain of Fly Dubai Flight 1073 planned to use the aircraft as a weapon. Imam al-Hamami told investigators he intended to kill the captain, secure normal landing clearance, then crash the plane into Medgoriat Airport or another building. The 29-year-old Omani is now being interrogated in the UAE. He had been banned from flying by Oman's national airline over concerns he had been radicalized after being found with extremist material in 2024. A Moroccan airline also decided not to hire him, and the investigation is still working to learn why Fly Dubai hired him. Israeli Prime Minister Benjamin Netanyahu spoke with Captain Smit Malkar, who foiled the attempted hijacking.
11: You are a true hero of the brave peoples of India and Israel, and you're a hero of the entire world.
0: The pilot told Netanyahu the co-pilot had been praying behind him, and then the attack came.
8: There was a big blow to the back of my head. The blow kept coming one after the other. I was lying down on the cockpit floor, and I felt the aircraft and the whooshing sound and people screaming. I had that one last fight left in me, that if I don't do it, I'm going to die. And that's when I pushed against everything. I gave everything that I had and just went for the door and opened the door.
0: Israel is ordering a security review of foreign flights into the nation after learning that the names of the crew and passengers had been sent to them prior to the flight. Pilots from countries that have no relationship with Israel, like Oman, are not supposed to fly into the country. Meanwhile, in the UK, the United States has pulled all of its B-1 bombers from RAF Fairford amid security concerns over a suspected plot targeting the base. The Pentagon says they have now returned to their home stations in the United States. Iran denies any role in the alleged plot, calling it a false flag operation. President Trump says he's considering whether to resume attacks on Iran as more U.S. military assets are headed for the region. Iran's foreign minister said on Sunday that Tehran remains open to diplomacy, but warns against further military attacks.
12: They will receive a more fierce response this time, and we will defend ourselves more powerfully than before.
0: Iran's army spokesman says it's working to increase the range of its missiles, citing the greater distance of U.S. forces from Iran. U.S. security sources say additional American troops and aircraft are expected in Israel in the coming weeks, amid concerns over potential terrorist attacks surrounding the upcoming elections. About 3,000 U.S. troops are already stationed there. Meanwhile, the Green Party of England and Wales on Sunday adopted a resolution equating Zionism with racism and calls for a single democratic Palestinian state in all of historic Palestine with equal rights for all. Israel's foreign ministry says it has banned Green Party leader Zach Polanski from entering the country and described the motion as a clear anti-Semitic text and beyond the boundaries of legitimate political debate.
10: And Chris Mitchell is with us now from Jerusalem. Chris, if this pilot was going to try to crash the plane into Ben-Gurion Airport or another building, it sounds like a 9/11 style event. Is that how it's being viewed in Israel?
13: Yeah, Lori, exactly. 9/11, you know, the plane actually was commandeered as it was over Jordanian airspace, and that's maybe about 30 to 45 minutes away from Ben-Gurion Airport. So if, you know, God forbid that the pilot was actually killed, you know, with these blows to his head, you know, many people see that one of the many miracles that happened to actually save all of the 174 passengers and crew aboard. So they're definitely looking at this as a 9/11 event, and also looking at it as a miracle, a Sukkot miracle, which celebrated the Feast of Tabernacles last week. And, you know, many people could be mourning right now, Lori, instead of celebrating, and a great sigh of relief that this terror attack did not succeed.
10: Is this raising questions about the screening process for pilots?
13: Very much so. I not only from, you know, flights out of the UAE, but flights anywhere around the world. What is the screening process for any of the pilots? You know, right now that the policy is that there be no pilots or co-pilots with countries that Israel does not have any diplomatic relations with. Certainly Oman does not. And why he was able to fly in this flight from Abu Dhabi all the way to Tel Aviv remains something that's being investigated right now. But certainly screening pilots. If you're coming into Israel, Lori, you know, there is a policy for airliners to come in that 30 minutes before they land, you have to remain in your seat. And that's certainly to prevent any of the passengers from trying to commandeer the airplane. But, you know, if they're coming into Tel Aviv, Tel Aviv has multiple high-rise buildings, and it could be an easy target. So they're certainly going to be working on the screening of pilots, co-pilots, and the crew going forward.
10: Let's talk about Iran. The Iranians say they're working to increase the range of their missiles. What kind of threat could that mean?
13: Well, Lori, that could be a threat to U.S. forces and troops in the region and bases as far as the way of Jordan, which has been under attack, but even further than that. Also, it increases the range, perhaps, to go to far away as Europe. And it seems counterintuitive that, or maybe just the bluster of Iran right now, they're trying to increase the range, the speed of these missiles to threaten not only U.S. forces in the region, but other neighbors.
10: What about this resolution equating Zionism with racism? How does the Israeli government view statements like that? And what about Jews in the UK?
13: Well, first of all, the government here is appalled at this resolution, even though it wasn't the British government. It was one of the major parties there in England and Wales. They see it as eliminating the Jewish state because they're asking for a Palestinian state, you know, really from the river to the sea, as the chant goes. And for the people in the UK right now, I think it just adds to the uncertainty and the danger they feel. Just recently, Lori, I was talking to some people from the UK. Many of the Jews are very, very concerned about the atmosphere there, and they're concerned about their safety. Many people are actually considering if they're going to make Aliyah, they're going to immigrate here to Israel. That's a conversation that many Jews are having in the UK. And by the way, they're having that in the US as well, with the rise of anti-Semitism around the world. And with resolutions like this by the Green Party, it just adds to this atmosphere of anti-Semitism.
10: We understand you attended a political event last night. Tell us about that.
13: Well, there were 10 representatives of 10 of the parties here in Israel. Believe it or not, there's 38 parties that are running in this election on October 27th. Most of them won't be able to get a seat in the Knesset. There's what they call a 3.5% threshold. In other words, you need to get 3.5% of the vote to qualify to get into the Knesset. So we heard their spiels, as it were, from 10 of these candidates from each of these parties. And one of the takeaways, Lori, is the fact that October 7th is going to be a huge issue in this election. First of all, you know, who let it happen? Who's responsible for October 7th? Some people are pointing the finger at Prime Minister Benjamin Netanyahu. But also those, and this was what one of the representatives from the Likud said, who else could have, from October 7th, defeated in many ways Hezbollah, Hamas, and Iran since then, and degrade all of this so-called ring of fire around Israel? But October 7th is going to be a big issue coming up later this month.
10: What can you tell us about the day of prayer for the peace of Jerusalem and the 1,000 pastors traveling there to commemorate and pray for Israel on October 7th?
13: Yeah, yesterday, hundreds of people gathered together and millions of people around the world to pray for the peace of Jerusalem. It's the first Sunday in October, led by Robert Stearns of Eagle's Wings Ministry. And also, Friends of Zion Museum and Mike Evans has brought together, along with the government, 1,000 pastors to commemorate October 7th here with the people of Israel. Stand with them and pray for the peace of Jerusalem.
10: Our CBN News Middle East Bureau Chief, Chris Mitchell, thanks for being with us. Coming up, another battlefield for Israel, the corporate boardroom. The boycott, divest, sanction movement has entered the business world. Companies are now trying to isolate the Jewish state. Even so, Israel's economy continues to grow. We'll find out why when we come back.

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9: Washington's words are powerful because they express an idea of a world that's different from the one everybody grew up in.
10: This ideal of religious freedom is going to be part of the government, but is it really meant for everyone?
11: Is this going to be a place where you can be free to say what you want about God?
10: It's an American history story, and it's relevant for everybody.
12: The international movement to isolate Israel is expanding beyond college campuses and into the marketplace. More politicians are calling for boycotts, divestment, and restrictions on Israeli trade. But even though the political pressure is growing, Israel's economy remains resilient. CBN Middle East correspondent Joshua Swanson explains.
13: Today, we went into this Asda supermarket and we took the Israeli goods and the Coca-Cola products from the shelves.
14: From Europe to the United States, the campaign against Israel is increasingly becoming an economic one. Several countries have moved to restrict trade, specifically with Israeli communities in Judea and Samaria. In New York, Mayor Zohran Mamdani has said he won't continue the New York-Israel Economic Council created under former Mayor Eric Adams and publicly supports the boycott, divestment, and sanctions movement.
15: We want to let them know that there are three letters that we have as an answer to what is happening in Palestine, and it's BDS.
14: And the political debate isn't limited to New York. Michigan Democratic Senate nominee Abdul El-Sayed is targeting American financial support for Israel.
16: The question about whether or not Israel has a right to exist is actually quite secondary to whether or not they have a right to our tax dollars.
14: Dr. Charles Asher Small is executive director of the Institute for the Study of Global Antisemitism and Policy. He sees the campaign against Israel as part of a much larger information battle.
17: The demonization of Jews, the demonization now of Israel has a deep pedigree.
14: Small says as this persecution spreads across media, culture, and Western universities, he's most concerned about what's happening on college campuses.
17: Qatar is a small country in the Middle East of about only 300,000 people, and they give more money to American universities than any other country in the world. And revolutionaries know if you want to change the society, you start at the universities. You start with young people who go to school to learn to be citizens.
14: The anti-Israel movement took hold on college campuses and made its way into politics. Now the question is, will it reach the boardroom and threaten the international investment that has buoyed the Israeli startup economy? Venture capitalist and managing partner of Verdict Capital, Michael Furtick, says it's already happening.
18: For reasons of
6: of political bent, propaganda, anti-Semitism, or otherwise, or just mistake, there are people who want to put the brakes on anything to do with Israel. And that could be academic research or collaboration, that could be investment.
14: And there's another side to that equation. Gabe Groisman works with Israeli companies entering the American market. He points out those companies don't just sell to America. They also start U.S. operations and hire American workers.
18: You can't help but understand the economic diplomacy, the aspect of Israeli companies opening entities in the U.S. to serve the U.S. market. What that does, how many people, how many Americans that employs, how many dollars that actually brings to the pockets of Americans, how the products and services that they're creating help improve American lives.
14: Groisman says it's a relationship that runs both ways. Recently in Tel Aviv, he says each Israeli company he met with was developing technology for the U.S. market. Furtick says that when business leaders look past the politics, the economic case for Israel is hard to ignore.
6: I think that among people who care about business first, the information war is being won by the people sympathetic to Israel, because the business case for Israel is inarguable.
14: And he's putting his own money behind that conclusion.
6: We at Verdict have been deploying Verdict Fund 1, and we expect to deploy approximately 15% of the fund into Israeli startups.
14: This represents a tenfold increase in his financial commitment to the Israeli economy, which continues to persevere.
6: Well, I'm very excited to see that in spite of all the naysayers, wherever they may come from, Israel seems to go from strength to strength.
14: Even after years of war and disruption, the Bank of Israel forecasts 4% growth this year and 5.5% in 2027. U.S. Ambassador Mike Huckabee sees that resilience when he walks the streets of Jerusalem.
19: The GDP has grown in Israel in the midst of wars. The stock market since October the 7th is up 100%. It's a very vibrant economy. And if one just goes to a high point of lookout in Jerusalem and looks out, you will see 300 cranes building things around Jerusalem. Now, if your country is dying and falling apart, the cranes aren't going to be there building anything. You'll see big wrecking balls tearing stuff down.
14: Israel has faced economic boycotts before.
20: And for those who see Israel through a biblical lens, the contrast is striking. A nation under pressure from the outside, yet growing and innovating from within.
14: Joshua Swanson, CBN News, Jerusalem.
12: Still ahead here at home, we'll bring you a look at a jail ministry in Florida as inmates are coming to the Lord, getting baptized, and some are spreading the gospel themselves. We'll have the story for you right after this.
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0: Fayette Springs serves as voluntary chaplain for the Walton County Sheriff's Office. He says the ministry takes a specific approach that's bearing fruit.
1: When we approach these men and women as people instead of just as inmates, we're finding that God is doing a work in their lives.
2: The ministry, a coordinated effort between the Walton County Sheriff's Office, First Apostolic, and New Life Church of Santa Rosa, includes worship, prayer, and Bible study. But the impact is going far beyond a weekly meeting.
1: We can only have 28 men in there at a time. And so obviously that doesn't scratch the surface. And so we teach them, we want you to take this and go and teach it to the ones that didn't get to come today. Mm-hmm. And so they're teaching Bible studies in their pods. They're having prayer meetings in their pods. They're encouraging one another in their pods.
0: The results are impressive, with 70 inmates baptized in July. King also helped baptize another 45 inmates in August at the Okaloosa County Jail.
1: It's a beautiful thing to watch as men who started the day with absolutely no hope of anything future. And over months, we watch as the life returns to their eyes and they have some purpose.
0: The jail ministry focuses on rehabilitating and discipling inmates so they can go beyond just redirecting them to completely change their lives. Some take that transformation with them after they leave, including one man who now attends King's Church.
1: He got out on a Thursday afternoon. He was in our service on Sunday morning. We've been seeing him. We have mirrored services on Sunday. He comes to both of them, and he's brought more people with him than most anybody I know.
0: There are other signs as well.
1: I've watched as the Lord has literally changed the atmosphere in that jail. Several weeks ago, they communicated to me that they pulled the reports of those 70 inmates that we baptized there at Walton a few months ago, and as of a couple weeks ago, they had zero disciplinary actions towards any of them.
0: Now the ministry is expanding to help men prepare for life after incarceration.
1: They're going to allow us to teach a recovery part of that reentry program where we'll be able to connect with those that are fixing to leave and to connect with them and tell them that they have somewhere to go when they get out.
0: For King, changed lives are more than just jailhouse conversions.
1: If the Lord can convert somebody in a jailhouse, then who are we to look down on that and say, well, it's just because they're in jail? Well, the truth of the matter is we all were converted somewhere. And I believe that God can start a conversion process in some inmates in a jail that will move past the jail.
0: Charlene Aaron, CBN News.
3: And coming up, more baptisms and evidence of God moving today. We'll have that story for you from Texas when we come back.
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3: 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Annette Figueroa is here to tell us why she says this one is for real.
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1: More spiritual awakenings are spreading across America. Nearly 900 people chose to get baptized recently at Lake Point Church in Texas. Senior Pastor Josh Howerton shared a post on social media on behalf of the church. He says there are few things more powerful than watching someone publicly say, "My life belongs to Jesus." It is not the first time Lake Point saw large responses. This past Easter, more than 2,000 people gave their lives to Christ. And last September, nearly 700 people were baptized. Isn't that wonderful? Well, that's it for this edition of CBN Newswatch. 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Thanks for joining us, everyone. Have a great day.
2: Is there a spiritual war going on around us? 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
11: This week on Christian World News, in China, 8 pastors are still behind bars 1 year after their arrest, and hundreds of other church leaders are imprisoned for their faith. Advocates for the persecuted are rallying Christians worldwide to take action on their behalf. Plus, closing the door on refugees. The United States is failing to help some of the most desperate people in the world. Many of them are Christians fleeing persecution. And small town revival. See how God moved in a big way in tiny Whitmore, South Carolina. And hear about the vision to keep this movement going. Hello, everyone. Welcome to this week's edition of Christian World News. I'm George Thomas. You know, Christians in China face censorship, harassment, economic pressure, and even jail for practicing their faith. Many hoped President Trump would press the issue with Chinese President Xi Jinping during his visit to our nation's capital. CBN's Charlene Aron spoke with one religious freedom advocate who said Christians need to keep calling for action. Take a look.
12: Personally, I'm disappointed. I had hoped that that topic would come up. I hope it would come up publicly.
13: That disappointment came because Todd Nettleton, a voice of the martyrs and other religious freedom advocates, had urged the president to make it a priority with President Xi.
12: I think every time one of our leaders here in the United States gets to sit down with the leader of a country where our brothers and sisters are being locked up in prison, are being persecuted for their faith, I hope they're on the agenda at some point. Now, you know, there's obviously things that needed to be talked about. AI needed to be talked about. Trade relationships needed to be talked about. But I hope every time we get an opportunity to bring up religious freedom that it is part of the discussion.
13: A bipartisan group of U.S. senators also went further, wanting pressure exerted to release detained pastors and other people of faith.
14: To this day, eight leaders of Zion Church remain behind bars in China because of China's attack on religious freedom. These detainments are egregious, and they can't be ignored.
13: One recent example of U.S. diplomacy making a difference includes Pastor Ezra Jin, founder of Zion Church. His release followed President Trump applying a diplomatic push during an earlier meeting with Xi in Beijing.
15: I'm very grateful that during last summit in Beijing, President Trump mentioned my case to President Xi, and now I'm free.
13: Persecution, however, has increased against believers there.
12: You have churches being raided by the police and shut down. You have churches being forced to put cameras in the, even registered churches, being forced to put cameras in their sanctuaries to monitor who's there, what's going on, what's being said.
13: More than 200 church leaders are behind bars, including the urgent case of Pastor John Tsao.
12: He served his full 7-year prison sentence, but since his release from prison, he's just in a bigger prison. He has not been allowed to leave China. He has not been given a passport. Even though he has a green card to the U.S., his wife is an American citizen, and also he is suffering from late-stage prostate cancer. So he, not only is he locked in China, but it seems like unless the Lord intervenes, his days are limited.
13: Nettleton encourages Christians in America to take action.
12: We want to encourage people to pray, and that's what persecuted Christians ask us to do. I also think, as American citizens, we want to let our leaders know this is something we care about.
13: Charlene Aaron, CBN News.
11: Thank you, Charlene. Religious persecution, war, crime, and poverty forces hundreds of thousands of people to flee their home countries every year. You know, in the past, the United States has been a key place for many of those refugees and for those seeking safety and peace. Well, now that's changing. The Trump administration policies are restricting the number of refugees entering our country, and it's excluding some of this in greatest needs, including persecuted Christians. Myle Green is president and CEO of the Christian humanitarian relief agency World Relief, and he joins us now to talk more about the impact that it's having on these vulnerable folks. Great to have you on the broadcast. We are talking about some of these new restrictions that are in place. What are they? And talk specifically, how is it impacting the refugees who can come into our country right now?
16: Yes, absolutely. Thank you, George, for having me on the program to talk about this important issue. So under the Trump administration, they have significantly reduced the refugee resettlement program, which historically has been the primary pathway for persecuted Christians and others fleeing persecution of different kinds to come to the United States. Mm. And currently the program is limited to only white South Africans to be admitted into the United States from all the countries of the world. And so what that has done is it's closed the door for people fleeing other kinds of persecution, including religious persecution from around the world.
11: Mm. Now, we have many people who have been in the pipeline already. They have been vetted, they've been approved, and now they're in limbo.
16: Yeah.
11: What's their status?
16: So I was just in Burundi, and I was in a refugee camp that hosts many Congolese refugees. And I met one individual. He's a pastor. He was chased out of his village by militias that didn't like the work that he was doing for good in the community. It was going against what this militia group was trying to do. And so they chased him out. He was shot. His daughter was shot. She lost her leg. And he's a candidate for and was in the pipeline to be resettled. And so he must continue to languish in this refugee camp where he's already been for 5 years. Mm. Not welcome in the country that he's fled, and not welcome in the new country where he's being hosted at present.
11: You guys at World Relief have been helping refugees to resettle here in the United States. Tell us who they are and what are they fleeing from, and how is their presence here? Can it be a curse or a blessing to our nation?
16: Yeah, well, it's certainly a blessing. Yeah. Now, refugees are a very unique and distinct category of immigrants. Mm-hmm. They have to have fled a well-founded fear of persecution on the matter of race, religion, country of origin, or belonging to a political group of some kind. And so as a result of that, they have to have that persecution vetted by the United Nations and then vetted again by the United States. And then they are screened for security reasons. And then they come to the United States on an airplane with a visa ready to arrive and begin their life here. And so we've resettled many. We've settled over 300,000 refugees at World Relief in the last 40 years.
11: Wow.
16: And these include Southeast Asians who fled Vietnam and Laos in the 1980s. It includes Burmese Christians who have fled Southeast Asia, Eastern Europeans who fled during the Cold War, and many other places. And what we found is that the program now is closed to those populations, mm-hmm. other than the one group that the Trump administration has agreed to resettle.
11: Yeah, so what is it? Is it, I mean, previously the administration targeted majority Muslim countries, clearly countries like, you know, Southeast Asia and Vietnam, Burma, Myanmar, it are not Muslim, you know, majority. But why the restriction on these other countries suddenly?
16: So really it's a restriction on the program as a whole, but there's one exception, which is to allow white South Africans to enter the United States. Mm-hmm. And so we've produced this report called the State of the Golden Door Report. And we take that name from words in the bottom of the Statue of Liberty. And we work with Open Doors US, a great organization for tracking persecution around the world. And in that report, it documented that refugees who have come, Christians who are refugees who have come to the United States from the countries on the 50 countries where persecution is the highest for Christians. Mm-hmm. 2 years ago, that was 30,000 individuals almost. Today, that's zero.
11: Wow.
16: And so this is really devastating that the door is closed. This golden door is now the closed door for persecuted Christians.
11: Wow. And I appreciate you coming to give us more information about this. And we need to continue to help those around the world who are suffering for their faith and to continue putting pressure on the U.S. administration for those who are suffering for their faith. Mr. Green, thank you so much for coming on the broadcast and appreciate all the work that you do at World Relief.
16: Real pleasure to be here. Thank you.
11: You're most welcome. Okay, folks, coming up, young people. Guess what? They are crying out for God. Many getting saved and baptized. See how God moved in a big way in a small town.
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11: Now to a story we've been telling you for a few weeks about the small town of Whitmire, South Carolina, and how God redirected the steps of an evangelist to turn us aside from the big cities and bring the gospel to an overlooked community. You know, in Whitmire, he found many people of faith who've been praying, some of them for decades, for God to bring revival. Well, just a few days ago, God answered big on those prayers. Evangelist Jacob Ebersol of World Harvest Ministry joins us now to tell us more. Jacob, you've preached in big cities, you've preached internationally. Whitmire, my friend, is a very small, overlooked town, but you felt like God wanted to do something special there. Give us sort of the 30,000-foot overview of what happened and how this compared with other crusades you've preached at.
24: So good to be on again, George. I'm
0: I'm taken back. I mean, so many prayers answered. And you said it already, you know, the tears of the saints is what comes to mind when I look at things from a 30,000-foot view. To get to witness the prayers of the saints, you know, these people have been praying for revival for decades. To look out into the crowd, you know, this crusade drew people all over Newberry County, all over the state of South Carolina, Atlanta. People came from even all the way from Missouri to attend this revival, and to look out into the audience and see the tears of community leaders, city council, you know, school teachers, pastors in Whitmire, because what they have been praying for decades was taking place right there in front of them, with the altars full, and you know, Whitmire again being a forgotten place for so long, now everybody's talking about Whitmire, and so it's a true testament of the heart of the Father that He will take this small thing and use it in ways that we couldn't even dream or imagine. So my personal faith has increased immensely from watching this, because, you know, we really went for it here. We didn't know what to expect. We believed that we were following the leading of the Holy Spirit, and we saw Him come through in a mighty way. And I'm just so taken back by it all, George.
11: You were talking about the Father's heart, and you said a sea of children and youth experienced that very Father's heart, that love at the altar. Describe what happened as the young people in droves responded to the altar call and pushed forward.
0: All of us were in awe because they weren't prompted. We doing altar calls all over the world. It's amazing to see God move. But these, the young people, I'm talking preteens to older, you know, teenagers, when they flooded the altar, they bowed their knee without being prompted. And it started with the younger ones. And so we were just standing there watching the Holy Spirit move, had nothing to do with us. His presence was just so thick there. It was so real there. There was a reverence there. There was a spirit of repentance. And then for hours watching young people get baptized was, and not only that, I mean, young people were watching live streams, and people were coming up to me and saying, you know, there were young people that were about to end their life watching live streams, came to Christ, and their life was transformed through what they were seeing on the screen. So it was just different, George. Like, I think the word is dumbfounded. I know that the Lord moves powerfully, but this one just hit me different, and I'm so excited for what's next.
11: Yeah, and you know, you've been seeing these reports. We've been reporting on it for several years now, the Holy Spirit sweeping across college campuses, and now you're testifying to what's happening there in Whitmire. What do you think, real quickly, what do you think it is that God is using this younger generation to usher in maybe something new, a sweeter presence of His Holy Spirit?
0: Yeah, I'm seeing it on campuses as well. I think He's moving with urgency, and I talk with young people almost every day. They want something real. They want something raw. I think they want something they can sink their teeth into, and He is again moving with urgency. And I think people are realizing that this thing is coming down to the wire. And we have a generation that is being awakened, and they are running after the Lord in a way that I haven't seen before. And I do believe that, you know, here in South Carolina, nationwide, around the world, we're about to see some amazing things from the young people going forward. And I'm going to be there for it you know, every step. So, yeah.
11: Yeah, that's awesome. Real quickly, you guys had sort of a crisis on the first night that turned eventually into a testimony. Tell us quickly what happened.
0: Yeah. Well, there's a million things going on the field. And 2 hours before our crusade started, our generator blew up, which has never happened before. We got a big generator that powers this whole thing. And we just couldn't figure it out. You know, our guys were running around like, you know, chicken with their head cut off. And we got a new generator. So the crusade continued the first night. Anyways, the second night, this dad walks up with tears running down his face because his daughter or his kids, I think it was two daughters, had gotten saved and baptized. He walked up to me, shook my hand, and he said, I have to tell you the truth. I didn't want to come here, but somebody called me about a generator issue. I got involved in that. I brought a generator. And through that process, I was invited to the crusade. And my children came to Christ because of that. And so the thing that we thought was going to shut us down turned into a testimony for this family. Which again shows the Father's heart through and through.
11: Wow, a life intercepted miraculously by a generator.
0: That's right.
11: I love that. Real quick, tell me, Jacob, how are you guys hoping to build on this event? I know you are focusing on discipleship and training kind of the next generation, but how do you build on this, what God is doing today in Whitmire?
0: Yeah, you know, the amazing thing about Whitmire, and we see this in every city, it was just different in Whitmire. The leaders were already thinking about, you know, how are we going to disciple all these young people? And so that's happening right now. But on top of that, something happened in Whitmire. It sparked, a movement to go after the small town. And so we're working out the details now on how that's going to look. Is it going to be housed in Whitmire? Is the leadership in Whitmire going to be directly a part of reaching every small town in South Carolina and beyond? That's what we're working through now, and we're believing that that's going to come to pass because Whitmire definitely sparked a fire in all of us to reach the forgotten places.
11: Yeah, and speaking of forgotten places, today there are so many of those forgotten places all across our nation, these small communities where there is no healthcare, no education, people are in essence emptying themselves from these small towns and moving to the big towns because of different access, economic access. And God is clearly, even though you head up World Harvest Ministry, God is obviously calling you to the small towns of America. Jacob Ebersole, thank you so much for coming on the broadcast and reporting on God on the move. Appreciate it. Thank you, sir.
0: Thank you, George. God bless you guys.
11: God bless you too. So awesome. Up next, they were standing in the Nazi death camps. Then came the alarms. The Jews were under attack again. Watch as the students connect the horrors of the past with the reality facing Israel today.
1: Something has been happening on campuses across the nation.
4: I'll never forget what I saw.
5: We did not plan this at all. What in the world is happening?
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5: I don't know, I'm just in awe of God.
6: Gen Z has been written off. 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
5: Honestly, I would just post and post and post and make sure that it looked like everything was okay when deep down it wasn't.
24: People hate on college students, Gen Z, so much, saying there's no hope for Gen Z.
5: I think they've had everything the world has to offer, and they're done with it.
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25: There's so many people that don't know their love, that don't know that they can live free of anxiety, free of depression.
5: It's just getting started.
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11: Welcome back to the broadcast. In this time of rising anti-Semitism, Regent University's Israel Institute is educating students about how the Jewish people lived prior to World War II. This summer, they traveled to Poland, where they experienced life-changing discoveries. Julie Stahl reports.
7: Organizers chose Poland to give the Institute for Israel Studies students a key historical perspective, and then they wanted to show them how Jews live today. But even though they didn't make it to Israel, what happened by surprise while they were in one death camp drove the point home, connecting the history of the Jewish people to the situation for them in Israel today in a way that no one could have planned.
8: We would start with Poland so the students can see Jewish life in Europe and what it was like leading up to the Holocaust prior to World War II. And then we wanted to take them to Israel afterwards so you could see some of Israel's past, and then Israel's present, and also Israel's future.
7: February's fighting with Iran, however, prevented the Israel visit. So Michelle Bachman, distinguished professor at large with the Israel Institute at Regent University, extended their time in Poland.
8: Part of that included a trip to one of the death camps called Majdanek. And when we were there, something happened that none of us expected.
7: At the top of the hill are ashes of the Jews killed there, and from that vantage point, those condemned to death could have looked down at ongoing life in their hometown of Lublin.
8: In real time, we saw death and life during the time when they were condemned to die in this death camp. So we were talking about the past, but what we saw was also contemporary because the war was ongoing in Israel.
7: As evidence, Bachman would receive electronic notifications when Israel came under missile attack.
8: The entire time when we went up to look at this memorial of the ashes of all of the Jews, my Apple Watch was blowing up. The sound was going off one after another because missiles were coming in. And all of a sudden, the Holy Spirit just spoke to my mind that said, see, nothing's changed. It's the same.
7: As part of the gravesite visit, Michael Eglash, co-founder of IsraelAmbassadors.com, prayed the Jewish Kaddish prayer, and then the group prayed for Israel's safety from the attack. Madison Hardiman and Abigail Thomas talked about how this moment affected their lives.
9: There's a whole city with skyscrapers and where people lived, even back then. There's no way that they didn't know something was going on, because Majdanek was on a hill, and they chose to say nothing.
10: And when we're standing there, and we're looking at the place where 18,000 Jews died in one day, and we were getting alerts on Dean Bachman's phone about the missiles coming into Israel. And it showed both, in one sense, the cruelty of what happened with the Holocaust and how many people died, and just the way it was enacted was unimaginable, but also the prevalence of it continuing to today.
7: Thomas says the trip pointed her toward the future.
10: Walking away from it was something that I knew that I'm walking away with a mission, and it's not just something that I've learned, it's something I need to carry out in my life. The true reasons why we must support Israel and what truly happened during the Holocaust.
7: Julie Stahl, CBN News, Jerusalem.
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3: Finally this week, the nationwide move of God on college campuses swept through the University of Miami this week. Hundreds of students responded to the gospel message at the event on the campus of Coral Gables, Florida. They came forward to profess faith in Jesus Christ, and some followed up with baptism. UNITAS founder Tanya Pruitt later posted, Miami will be thanking God for last night for a long time. So awesome. Folks, that is it for this week's edition of Christian World News. Until next week, goodbye. And from all of us, God bless you.
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8: I got into a serious relationship, but his family was like involved in Santeria. They would do like Ouija boards and like, I mean, everything that you can think of, like occult, like they were in it. And I feel like something just like sit on me. Like I was like shaking, crying. I just called out to Jesus. From that moment, I felt like God took it and was like, I'm gonna heal you.
9: 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That and more coming up. Welcome to Newsmakers, a show where we go behind the headlines each and every week to bring you all sorts of interviews. Interviews with pastors, entertainers, politicians, and other notable news figures. 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It's called Investigating the Supernatural, Angels and Demons, and we traveled across America looking for evidence for the supernatural. From angels to demons and even UFOs, we tackle important topics through a Christian lens. 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Now, on today's show, we start with Andrew Jones. He's the founder of Noah's Ark Scans. Now, he believes that he's found the site of the famous biblical vessel, and he joins us to break the story down. Let's welcome Andrew here to Newsmakers. Andrew, it is great to see you. Tell us about some of the new developments, because you guys are actually digging right now in that location.
10: Yes, so lots of stuff has been going on here in eastern Turkey. I think when we last talked, we were just before the summer season started, and we were mentioning that we had the permit to move forward. So this whole project is under Sivas Cumhuriyet University in Turkey, and I'm one of the vice presidents of the project. The president is Professor Dr. Cenkir Atilla, an archaeologist with Turkish in Turkey. And he's the one who got the permits for the project. The other vice president for the project has a PhD in archaeology for Eastern Anatolia, this area of Turkey, archaeology in the Neolithic time period. And so on the team, it's an international team with an American archaeologist, a Slovakian archaeologist, Brazilian geologist, and an Australian soil scientist, plus three Turkish archaeological students. And the reason why I'm saying all this is because we have people still repeating that this is just me out here taking pictures and making up stuff. And we have a whole team, official permits, sponsored by a university and government agencies here. And so hopefully we don't hear that again from certain people that we're just not, there's no archaeologists on our team. Moving on, we did get a new type of radar out here by a U.S. government scientist last month. Dr. Bukhtar came out here with his Bukhtar radar, and his latest version of this system has been used on the American-Mexican border to look for illegal tunnels 100 feet down. He has, on the data we were seeing from his radar scans, it is showing data down to 95 meters. So this is way deeper than we ever gotten. And in this data set, which he's not fully analyzed yet, I think the last I talked to him, it was over 20% of the data he had fully gone through. But in that preliminary results, he was telling us that he is seeing anomalies like right angles, some of the same things we were seeing with the 2019 traditional radar. But he's seeing the same thing, anomalies that are associated with right angles, corridors, but which could be backfilled with silt, he said, but they're showing this pattern of a structure below the surface, and also a layering, like some of them 5 meters thick across different areas, about 5 meters down, for example. And he said all of this is coming from the same source material, meaning that he said he had masked out all the surrounding natural geology and was focusing in on these anomalies that are different from the local geology, whether it's limestone or et cetera. So when he came out last month, within 3 or 4 weeks, he was able to tell us that, number one, he's not seeing bedrock near the surface here. He has not seen that the site is a solid block of limestone. So these are two PhD papers that were published in peer-reviewed magazines over the last 30-plus years claiming either one of those. There was a syncline, a rock structure, or bedrock sticking up in the valley floor, that mud formed the ship. And he was not seeing that in his radar results. But we wanted to get below the surface. So he's going to finish up his radar analysis and get the final report to us in a couple months. I think he's estimating end of November. And then we'll see what that will lead to for next year's season. But then we brought in, right after him, a whole soil analysis team. We had the same guy from 2024, Bill Crabtree, who's a soil scientist. We had a Slovakian archaeologist and a couple locals helping getting soil samples at a much deeper depth across the site than what we did in 2024. Because in the 24 results, we were showing 3 times more organic matter, 38% more potassium, you know, things like that inside the soil for the boat formation versus right outside. Now we're going deeper into it. And these, so far, we've collected over 300 samples of material that we will have analyzed at a Turkish university laboratory under the direction of our project president, Dr. Attila.
11: Let me ask you this, because there's a video on social media of a device that, and maybe part of the coring you referred to, where this device is going down and looking, and it's been sort of framed as going into Noah's Ark. You know, tell me about that video. You know, it looks like a little, almost like a vehicle that goes down into this hole and looks around. Did that see anything? Were you able to see anything with that camera that made you believe 100% that you were looking at the Ark?
10: Okay, so there's 2 aspects. First, so this vehicle we called the Gopher. We were asking people to help us name it. But the vehicle itself was invented by an Australian robotic scientist, a professor in Australia, who gave us the vehicle to modify, to scale it down, to use. So he was part of the design project for that part of going into the site. And yes, since we believe this is Noah's Ark, the whole point is the vehicle is, if we hit a void or a cavity, we want to film inside, not just take soil samples. And so there's 2 different ways. We have actually 3 different camera systems to go inside, to go down these holes. Because the holes are small. If you do huge holes, it costs a lot of money. And obviously, we're trying to protect the site too, because it's very fragile. So we're drilling 6.7 centimeter diameter holes mainly, then a couple 20 centimeter diameter. But yes, it is true. We did stick a camera, 3 different cameras, including the Gopher drone, into the boat object.
11: Okay, I know you have to go here. So Last question for you. What would you say to the critics who they say this, there's no way this is the location, you guys are wrong? What do you say to them?
10: I just say, hold on. You know, obviously we're not going to prove everyone, you know, prove it right to everyone. You know, we know there'll be critics even after we claim, or, you know, even before we're finished with the work, people are criticizing us right now. I just say, you know, be patient, hold on. We're doing this with a scientific team. It's a multi-year project. We still have to get the soil analysis done. We'll go where the data goes. So we just ask people to be patient and see what we find.
9: Now, the debate over Noah's Ark is nowhere near over, and that includes the debate over its location. We'll continue to cover developments to Andrew's claims as they unfold, and we'll be right back in just a moment with more Newsmakers.
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9: Welcome back to Newsmakers. Next up, Movie Guide founder Dr. Ted Baer joins us to explain why he's concerned about the new Narnia film and its portrayal of Aslan. Let's welcome him here to Newsmakers to break down this important story. Well, Dr. Ted Baer, it's always great to have you here. You were the first person who came to mind when I saw that the upcoming Netflix fantasy adaptation of Narnia, Narnia the Magician's Nephew, was going to be casting and has cast Meryl Streep to officially voice Aslan. And, you know, this is, he's a beloved character, obviously, in the Narnia series, in the book series, and a Christ figure. What was your reaction to hearing the official news that Meryl Streep was going to be playing that role?
27: Well, first place, you know, I know the C.S. Lewis's stepson is the godfather of my daughter-in-law, my granddaughter, and his son. I stay with him. He's got a couple of sons when I go to Australia, and they are very concerned about it because they're worried that it's going to, you know, destroy the brand. Now, so there's lots of issues. One, it's beloved. One, it's going to destroy the brand. But there's a deeper issue, which is the theological issue, because God the Father and Jesus the Son and the Holy Spirit. And of course, the whole process leads toward the last battle, and the last battle represents Jesus in heaven. And if God is a father, he is not Meryl Streep pretending to be a father. He's not trans. He's the Father. He's our Father. He loves us. He adopts us. So I had to fight for this. Way back when we did the first version of The Lion, the Witch, and the Wardrobe for CBS television. And I love the guy who was doing the animation for us, Bill Melendez, who was great. He did Peanuts at the same time. He complained that Charles Schulz and I kept witnessing to him about Jesus. But I had to fight because they wanted Lucy to fight, and C.S. Lewis didn't want women to fight. And he was very biblical in his perspective. He wasn't anti-women. He was just biblical. And the story is biblical. The story is about Aslan representing Jesus. I got thousands of letters. One man wrote a letter that I still remember, and he said, my wife has been nagging me for years about accepting Jesus, but it wasn't until I saw Aslan and the stone table and the resurrection that I understood who Jesus is. So this whole story, the magician's nephew, of course, is the beginning. It's Genesis. You have to have God as a father. You can't have God being voiced as a woman. This is not theologically correct. I mean, it may work as a movie. I think Greta Gerwig is a big movement within Hollywood. You know, Christopher Nolan didn't do justice to the Odyssey. He had it, but I liked it. And this is probably going to be very likable, and a lot of people are going to go see it. And the problem often is that people put money and box office before accuracy. Theologically, this is a tremendous heresy, and it's a tremendous problem. And we can go back to Pulteria and other people back in Christian history to find out how bad it is. So it shouldn't happen. C.S. Lewis would be turning over his grave, and I think we should be upset about it.
11: Yeah, and one of the other quotes from her before we go that I think is important to talk about, she basically made it sound like, Greta Gerwig, that there was only one person who could do this. She wanted somebody over the age of 70. She had all these metrics for who the person was who could play. And I found it so strange that Meryl Streep would be the only individual who could meet every one of those categories of what she had. To me, this feels like, especially the way it was released, right? It feels like an attempt to bring attention on it. Now, a lot of people believe that any publicity is good publicity. I tend to generally agree with that, but not when it comes to these things, because something like this matters so deeply to so many people that it really, especially with Movie Guide, you know, if your organization comes out and tells people, and I'm not saying you'll do this, don't go watch this, or hey, you should be careful, that's going to hold a lot of sway, will it not?
27: Yeah, we reach about 82 to 90 million people. Most of them are young women between 30 and 50 who have young children. They feel the same way that I just expressed. They don't want their children to be misunderstanding who God is. And I think Greta chose a woman. That's what she said she wanted to do, because I think she's got this very liberal interpretation. Look, a lot of false theologies, including Christian Science, which I grew up in, as Father, Mother, God. It just doesn't work, but it's a heresy. So this has been going on for a long time, and people get caught up in this heresy, and they want to readjust the scripture and readjust theology to the present circumstances, and it's going to end up in disaster. Now, that doesn't mean that the movie won't succeed. She's a very good filmmaker, and I think it's going to be it's going to be a rock opera, by the way. So, you know, this is not going to be C.S. Lewis's cup of tea, and he didn't think that any movie should represent a classic, so he would be very upset by this.
11: Well, let's wait and see what happens, and I think you're very fair. Obviously, she's very talented, and this is not about her talent. It's about the message and the aim, and whether or not it honors the true spirit of what C.S. Lewis wrote. Any final words that you have for the audience that may be curious about what this film is going to be like?
27: Yes, you got to talk to your children about it, especially if it becomes a big hit. And the only way you can really understand it is go to movieguide.org or listen to Billy. He'll repeat some of the things we've said, and he'll see deeper issues. So you've got to talk to your children about it. You've got to educate them. I teach how to educate children to keep their values, and this is one of the movies that is going to be intended to break their values. So understand what the truth is, so you can defend the truth, because the truth will set you free.
11: Well, I so appreciate you coming on here, and people should go over to movieguide.org. It's a destination that our family uses weekly as we assess what our kids should and should not be watching. Dr. Ted Baer, appreciate your time.
27: God bless. Bye-bye.
11: Stay tuned for more news on Greta Gerwig's Narnia. We'll be right back in just a moment with more Newsmakers.
0: The veil between us and the Lord is thinnest when we're in our suffering. You know, this brain tumor that keeps coming back, craniopharyngioma you're born with. And when they diagnosed me, they gave me all of the different ways that I could deal with this tumor through, you know, these actions and prayer and exercise and just do everything I can. And the last two appointments with my physician, it shrunk. They don't shrink. They just don't. And it's, God gets all the glory. We're here by His grace and mercy. Our bodies are fragile but resilient, temporary. So we live our days joyfully. We live our days hopefully. We live our days faithfully. And in doing that, my goodness, it changes the world.
1: Blessed are you, Lord, our God, King of the universe, who has chosen us from all of the nations and given us His Torah.
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9: 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For our final segment, the Amish community in Minnesota is pushing back amid claims of unfair government policies, policies that purportedly fail to offer religious accommodations, and they claim apparently that there's even been one Amish man's arrest. First Liberty attorney Ryan Gardner joins to tell us more about this story. Let's welcome him here to the show. There's an interesting case out of Minnesota. It seems that two Amish congregations have been discriminated against. Can you tell us a little bit about what's going on there? Absolutely. Well, we here at First Liberty are representing two Amish congregations located in Mille Lacs County, Minnesota. I think it's about 40 families in total between the two congregations. And what's happening is the county has essentially criminalized being Amish. As you might know, the Amish community live by a pretty strict set of religious principles, and many of those involve not being involved in technology, not using technology, and kind of keeping to themselves. If you could say one thing about what our clients really want, is they want to be able to live according to their religious beliefs, and a lot of what those beliefs require, frankly, is to be set apart from modern society and living together as a more or less self-sufficient community. Now, the problem that arose in this case, as frankly so many problems across the country have, it all started around the COVID-19 pandemic. So before that, there was an Amish community here, and they had a largely good working relationship with the county. But during the course of the pandemic, a major change that the county made to their permitting system for new building structures, homes, whatever you have, they changed it to where it went from a paper form to an electronic form. Now, as you might imagine, the Amish don't really use electronic forms or the internet, so this was a significant problem, and they had no alternative for a long time. I guess because during COVID, people weren't showing up in person to anything because they weren't allowed to. But when you say for a long time, so there was a period of time where there was just a massive gap, and the only way that you could get any sort of permitting done was digitally. And just again, as you were just saying, the Amish do not use digital tools, so that would be a huge barrier to them being able to legally build, I would imagine. Right. And we're talking about some of the most basic structures, like people's homes. And so left with no choice, a lot of the people in these congregations just proceeded to build anyways because they didn't have a choice, and the county showed no interest in working with them.
5: And so now they're being prosecuted for a problem that the county originally caused. Now, I will note here that the county has changed that policy a little bit to where now there is a paper form.

0: thing that we can be certain of is that the craftsmanship of the Amish is impeccable. And so these structures are in every way imaginable structurally sound, but that doesn't matter to the government because the Amish are not doing it exactly like the county wants them to do it. And so they have been coming down hard, prosecuting, fining, and even in one case, putting a member of the community in jail for the crime of building and living in his home.
1: Is he still in jail right now? Or is
0: it was a 30-day sentence, but here's the thing. I do these cases all over the country, and to actually incarcerate someone for a petty offense like not having the proper building permit, it's ludicrous. It's extreme. It is not the kind of thing that you see. At most, you might see a fine or something like that, but here you have actual incarceration. And to add insult to injury, by the way—
1: And for 30 days, which for those who don't think that's a long time, one day in jail for somebody who isn't used to that is terrifying.
0: Well, exactly.
1: I would assume that while this was going on, there were attempts being made to get them to have a paper option when they didn't have one. Why was there no religious accommodation? Why was there no effort made to accommodate the people who were not able to get those permits? I know that you could argue, well, they shouldn't have gone and built, but I think that their argument would be, well, there purportedly was not any option for us to do anything otherwise.
0: They didn't have the option. And every time that the Amish went to the county to try to have to work something out, the county showed no interest in it. They were met with hostility. And here's the kicker in all of this. Built into the very ordinance that the county is enforcing here is a provision that gives the county discretion to give exemptions to these requirements to anybody that it wants. And so what you have here is a situation where the county could give the Amish an exemption, but they refuse to do so. Looking more broadly across the country, communities and states in so many different places are happy to accommodate Amish communities. I mean, these communities are spread out across many different states and counties, and in virtually every situation, you find a government who is happy to work with the Amish and to accommodate them. But here, you don't have that.
1: Well, I appreciate you breaking this down. I mean, this is a really interesting case because it deals with religious liberty, it deals with religious freedom, it also deals with government, whether or not people believe there's government overreach or some might even say incompetence and not having other options for people. Others might say, well, there's going to be different perspectives on it, but I think this is a very, very interesting case, and I appreciate you joining us and breaking it all down today.
0: Absolutely. Happy to do so.
1: We do want to note here at Newsmakers that representatives with the county declined to comment when CBN News reached out to them. We'll be right back in just a moment with more Newsmakers.
2: I got out of my patrol car and I slipped.
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1: That's all for today's Newsmakers. 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
2: We also had members who fought in the war to fight for the cause of liberty.
3: Making sure that army is staffed and supplied. He's able to identify British intelligence agents and send that information on to Washington. After they've served in the army, they look forward to a government which gives to bigotry no sanction, to persecution no assistance.
4: Washington's words are powerful because they express an idea of a world that's different from the one everybody grew up in.
5: This ideal of religious freedom is going to be part of the government, but is it really meant for everyone?
3: Is this going to be a place where you can be free to say what you want about God?
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8: These robots, I like to joke, are built in my image.
7: The military's plan to send robots into combat.
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10: Well, welcome to the 700 Club. The pilot who tried to hijack a flight to Tel Aviv intended to crash the plane into Ben Gurion Airport. The captain of the plane said the co-pilot first excused himself to pray and then attacked him from behind with an axe.
11: Well, the incident is raising questions of why the airline, Fly Dubai, failed to learn that the man had a suspicious history. CBN Middle East Bureau Chief Chris Mitchell reports.
12: Investigators say the Omani co-pilot who attacked the captain of Fly Dubai Flight 1073 planned to use the aircraft as a weapon. Imam Al-Hamami told investigators he intended to kill the captain, secure normal landing clearance, then crash the plane into Medgoriat Airport or another building. The 29-year-old Omani is now being interrogated in the UAE. He had been banned from flying by Oman's national airline over concerns he had been radicalized after being found with extremist material in 2024. A Moroccan airline also decided not to hire him, and the investigation is still working to learn why Fly Dubai hired him. Israeli Prime Minister Benjamin Netanyahu spoke with Captain Smit Malkar, who foiled the attempted hijacking.
13: You are a true hero of the brave peoples of India and Israel, and you are a hero of the entire world.
12: The pilot told Netanyahu the co-pilot had been praying behind him, and then the attack came.
14: There was a big blow to the back of my head. The blow kept coming one after the other. I was lying down on the cockpit floor, and I felt the aircraft and the whooshing sound and people screaming. I had that one last fight left in me that if I don't do it, I'm gonna die. And that's when I pushed against everything. I gave everything that I had and just went for the door and opened the door.
12: Israel is ordering a security review of foreign flights into the nation after learning that the names of the crew and passengers had been sent to them prior to the flight. Pilots from countries that have no relationship with Israel, like Oman, are not supposed to fly into the country. Meanwhile, in the UK, the United States has pulled all of its B-1 bombers from RAF Fairford amid security concerns over a suspected plot targeting the base. The Pentagon says they have now returned to their home stations in the United States. Iran denies any role in the alleged plot, calling it a false flag operation. President Trump says he's considering whether to resume attacks on Iran as more U.S. military assets are headed for the region. Iran's foreign minister said on Sunday that Tehran remains open to diplomacy, but warns against further military attacks.
15: They will receive a more fierce response this time, and we will defend ourselves more powerfully than before.
12: Iran's army spokesman says it's working to increase the range of its missiles, citing the greater distance of U.S. forces from Iran. U.S. security sources say additional American troops and aircraft are expected in Israel in the coming weeks, amid concerns over potential terrorist attacks surrounding the upcoming elections. About 3,000 U.S. troops are already stationed there. Chris Mitchell, CBN News, Jerusalem.
10: Well, there's definitely a time to pray and pray against this insanity. I mean, to excuse yourself to pray, your co-pilot is hearing you pray, and then suddenly you attack him with an axe from behind. It's absolutely insane. But that's the world we live in, and we need to pray that that which restrains remains in place. In other news, a U.S. refugee resettlement program is closed to persecuted Christians. That's the conclusion of a report issued by two Christian agencies. John Jessup has that story and more from our CBN News Bureau in Washington. John?
16: That is right, Gordon. The Refugee Admissions Program resettled an average of 92,000 people per year into the United States since its founding back in 1980. A large number of them were fleeing religious persecution. The State of the Golden Door is an annual report compiled by the Christian humanitarian agency World Relief and the persecution watchdog Open Doors U.S. On CBN's Christian World News weekly program, World Relief President and CEO Mile Green said those numbers have been drastically reduced in the past 2 years.
17: From the countries on the 50 countries where persecution is the highest for Christians, mm-hmm. 2 years ago that was 30,000 individuals almost. Today that's zero.
18: Wow.
17: And so this is really devastating that the door is closed. This golden door is now the closed door for persecuted Christians.
16: Last week, the Trump administration released the ceiling for refugee admissions in fiscal 2027. It set the number at 17,500, giving preference to only one group, white South Africans from South Africa facing racial discrimination. Well, immigration policies are among the high-profile cases the Supreme Court will hear this term, which begins today. Election laws, religious rights issues, and climate change are also on the docket. CBN's Amber Strong has this preview of the immigration debate and other cases the court will decide.
19: As immigration takes center stage this term, Supreme Court justices will review the administration's policy of deporting non-citizens to third-party countries where they have no connection, and so-called mandatory detentions, the practice of detaining undocumented immigrants already inside the U.S. without a bond hearing, a move opponents say has overwhelmed the courts, overcrowded detention centers, and separated families. The Trump administration argues this practice is legal thanks to a 1996 immigration law. Regent University law professor Brad Jacobs says the high court could go either way.
20: Political liberals, progressives, are railing a lot these days about how the Supreme Court is in President Trump's pocket and always gives him what he wants. The truth is that the president has lost many of the big cases that he cares most about.
19: The president voices disappointment on Truth Social, saying the Supreme Court has, quote, let our country down, while calling his appointees a shell of their original selves.
20: He's doing some things that are just unconstitutional, and the court will step in and stop him. And I think ultimately that's going to happen on a lot of these immigration cases.
19: So far, the court, made up of 3 Democratic appointees and 6 Republican, has rebuffed some of the GOP-backed election efforts as well. Jacob sees a pattern with election case decisions.
20: Wherever Congress hasn't acted, that's going to fall back to state law. And whatever the state says is the law is going to be the law.
19: This term, the justices will decide whether Arizona can require documented proof of citizenship for voter registration and whether the state can cancel ineligible registrations within days of a federal election. Arguments over religious freedom will also be under the microscope. From government funding battles for religious schools that reject LGBTQ-friendly policies in St. Mary Catholic Parish v. Roy, to a religious zoning law dispute in Grand v. City of University Heights. Daniel Grant, an Orthodox Jew in Ohio, was hit with a cease and desist after attempting to host Shabbat prayers at home.
20: And you even wonder why his neighbors and the city are so mean-spirited that they would try to stop 10 Jewish men from quietly praying in a guy's living room. I think this one's going to be a slam dunk.
19: Just one of the many cases to watch as the future of freedom and the Constitution hang in the balance. Amber Strong, CBN News, Washington.
16: Another busy term at the High Court, Gordon.
10: It is another busy term, and it's essential that we keep the Supreme Court in place. Have I always agreed with the decisions of the court? Well, obviously not. But at the same time, I recognize it's a vital check and balance to either the power of the administration, the executive branch, or the power of Congress. And we need that. We need that check and balance. I'm hearing from politicians today, and it's absolutely incredible to me, that somehow or other we need to abolish the Supreme Court. We need to abolish the Senate and the Congress. And I'm going, well, what is left? You're just going to have an executive branch that will run unfettered and be able to do whatever it wants. The founders of our great nation understood both the advantage and the disadvantages of a democracy. When public sentiment goes too far, you need a check and balance so the individual liberty of the minority is protected. Without that check and balance, without these 3 branches of government, the executive, the judicial, and the legislative, we lose individual liberty, we lose rights. Now, have the courts gone too far? I think for a lot of different reasons, a individual, one federal judge being able to enjoin an administration, not just in his district, but throughout the nation, that's one of those, you've got to be kidding me. That means forum shopping. Let's go find a judge who agrees with us, and then we'll file the case in his court so he can decide in our favor. That has happened and seems to be unchecked. Judicial restraint needs to be part of it. But at the same time, we absolutely need that check and balance. Terry?
11: Well, up next, the United States military is developing robots to take on the missions too dangerous for human soldiers. The goal? Keep American troops out of harm's way. The race to build the future of warfare, that's coming up. And then rule your tech so it doesn't rule you. How you can stay focused in our age of distraction. That's later on today's show.
18: Boys and girls all over the world are being abused and tortured.
21: The worst moments of these children's lives, they're being videotaped and they're being shared with other offenders all over the world.
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21: 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But we can. We can build that army and we can go get them.
18: Give monthly and fuel the fight all year long.
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10: The U.S. military is investing in new ways to prevent American casualties. They include existing systems like drones, autonomous ground vehicles, as well as robot warriors that can take on higher-risk missions. Well, national security correspondent Caitlin Burke brings us a look at what's ahead.
1: There are moments in war when danger is at its highest. Clearing a building, searching unfamiliar terrain, going where no one knows what's waiting. That's why military leaders are exploring an option that was once only a scenario in science fiction films. Sending a robot in first. In general, these machines are already in America's arsenal, part of a Pentagon push to gain the advantage both today and for the future.
2: Simply put, the United States must win the strategic competition for 21st century technological supremacy.
1: As technologies advance, a major goal is removing risk to human life wherever possible.
4: This has been a key point for Secretary Hegseth from the very beginning. He said how he wants to send, you know, electrons, machines, fires in the place of manpower.
1: Humanoid robots are being designed to do just that. Machines designed to move, work, and even look like those they'll one day replace.
8: Everything that our military is built for, down to the tactics, to the weapons, to the tools, to the vehicles, they are all built for a human shape. And so these robots, I like to joke, are built in my image. If you put the actuators up here, it works the same as a forearm.
1: Mike LeBlanc is co-founder of Foundation Future Industries. The former Marine and his team are developing humanoids to operate in a world designed for people.
8: The idea is they are going to be able to get into Humvees, they're going to be able to pick up an M4, they're going to be able to stand behind a heavy machine gun. And it is the only robotic form factor that's going to be able to bring all of that arsenal to life.
1: For LeBlanc, this mission isn't about replacing the warfighter. It's about reducing casualties.
8: Everybody thinks that it's scary to have a Terminator out there until they think of the alternative is someone's son or daughter. And so I think that our military has really looked at that, and so they're embracing new ways to acquire this technology.
1: Still, concerns remain, especially over what happens when artificial intelligence and autonomy are combined with weapons.
8: If I told you that we were going to build a machine that anything that it touched, good guy or bad guy, it was going to kill, you would say, that's a very scary thing to put out there. That is a landmine. We've seen these technologies out before. So I think when you see it in a human form factor, it can seem like something new, but there's not really anything new from digging a pit and putting a bunch of spikes at the bottom. There have always been passive weapons in war. When we start to put AI in that, we're only going to make better decisions than that pit with spikes in it.
1: Questions regarding humanoid robots go beyond whether machines should be used in combat to what decision-making should ever be left to the machine itself.
4: You need mature technology to be able to do that, thing one. Two, you need to have the right guardrails in place, right? Responsible AI is a thing, and we have to be able to observe and assess and refine these systems in a continuous manner.
1: Ukraine has become a battlefield laboratory for unmanned warfare, with drones and other machines increasingly involved on the ground, in the air, and at sea. For humanoids, initial uses could be far less dramatic.
8: The most excitement that we've had so far has actually been with maintenance of aircrafts. So especially with drones, as you start thinking about putting drones strategically around, say, the Pacific, right? The promise is that if you had two humanoids that moved with that drone, they could do all of this maintenance right in the beginning, load back onto the drone, and fly to Thailand and do the same thing.
1: LeBlanc says America's adversaries are pursuing the same technology without necessarily drawing the same lines around how it can be used.
8: If your adversaries are still going to invest in this technology, it doesn't make a lot of sense to hold off.
1: China displayed its rapid progress this summer in Beijing, where more than 2,000 robots from various teams competed in the World Humanoid Robot Games. While it wasn't military-based, robots raced, fought, played sports, and took on real-world tasks, a public show of just how quickly the technology is advancing.
2: In modern warfare, the fastest innovator and iterator will be the winner. And no one can out-innovate an American entrepreneur who has been liberated from the constraints of stifling bureaucracy.
1: With humanoids, winning will require more than simply building a robot that can walk, run, or fight in a controlled setting. They'll have to reliably perform complex tasks in unpredictable environments. And LeBlanc says one of the biggest challenges is something humans tend to take for granted.
8: Hands are going to have to be one of the biggest hardware innovations that we see throughout all of humanoid robotics.
1: Developers here are training robots using massive amounts of data, including video showing people performing the same tasks the machines will eventually be asked to do. The goal is a robot not just following a pre-programmed set of movements, but understanding and adapting to the situation.
0: They're engineered to interact in real-world environments just like we do.
1: For LeBlanc, this push is personal. His 9-year-old son wants to follow in his footsteps one day and become a Marine.
8: To me, I have 9 more years that I have to develop these robots so that there's no job left for him.
3: Right now, these robots are still learning, but one day soon, they could take on some of war's most dangerous missions so our soldiers never have to. Caitlin Burke, CBN News, San Francisco.
10: Unfortunately, I know far too much about so-called push-button wars, where you use your Air Force. Today, you use an unmanned drone, and somehow or other, that makes it safer. It's still war. And when you start talking about AI-assisted autonomous vehicles, or they can actually walk around like human beings, and they're carrying an M4, you've got to be kidding me. Why in the world would we ever unleash that? That means that there's no cost to the attacker, lots of cost to whoever is trying to defend that. And that takes us out of all of the restraints that are normally there to prevent war, that you don't want to die. And here we are. Now, what is warfare all about? Well, it's all about who can afford the best robot. And that changes things, and changes things dramatically. I'm pretty sure I don't want to live in a Terminator world, but it seems to be that we're well on the way to that. And the faster this AI figures all of these things out, the quicker we're going to get there. Terry?
11: Well, coming up, the all-star closer for the Cleveland Guardians. Find out what Bible verse is on his mind and his glove as he takes the mound. That's ahead on today's 700 Club. And then up next, unplug your phone and connect with God. Get the guidebook that will help you overcome digital overload after this.
5: Friend, do you remember when it felt good to withdraw your cash from the bank to expand a business, go on vacation, or buy a new car? Well, today, withdrawing your own cash has become a very risky business, according to The Secret War, a shocking new research report. I just read it. And folks, I was amazed to learn why banks are now required to spy on us for the government and then report any suspicious or unusual behavior. I suggest you get The Secret War free. Just call the number on the screen, no charge, from the folks at Swiss America. And get this, did you know simply spending cash today may be enough to have you branded as a potential criminal? That's right. The new war on cash is really a war against all freedom-loving Americans. The Secret War is yours free, so call the number on the screen and you can tell them Pat Boone gave you the number.
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11: Well, if you chart mental illness over the past few decades, that graph looks like a hockey stick. It's mostly flat for a long period of time. And then around 2012, it spikes upward. Well, Jed Medefin says that's no coincidence because it's the first year more than half of young Americans had smartphones.
22: Jed Medefin is a writer, speaker, former White House official, and president of the Christian Alliance for Orphans. Five children call Jed dad and know his heart for helping other families become healthy, grounded, and centered on Christ. In his latest book, Rule Your Tech, Jed helps us wade through the murky waters of technology use by not letting it rule us.
11: Jed Medefin is with us now. Thank you for being here.
7: My pleasure, Terry.
11: Such an important subject. Your book, Rule Your Tech, subtitled So It Won't Rule You. You know, Jed, it kind of happens like before we even realize it's happened. And then we have this scary thought, wait a minute, who's in charge here? It's crazy. You're a dad. You've got family. You spent a year in Ethiopia with your family. And you wrote this book, a month in Ethiopia, and then you wrote this book. What did you find in Ethiopia that generated your interest toward this?
7: Yeah. Well, you know, all the things we've experienced of tech invading more and more sections of our lives, it's happened at even faster lightning speed in many other parts of the world, including Ethiopia. And there was a particular moment where a woman actually wanted to talk with my wife privately, and she was in tears. And she just shared how after their family had gotten smartphones several months before, she felt like their family life had been devastated, that their dinner table that had been the favorite part of her day now was just largely distracted and not connecting with one another. That her kids, who had enjoyed playing and creating things, were now no longer content unless they were on their devices. And even their bedroom, she felt like, had been invaded, and her husband were not able to even connect there. And so it just made me feel like, man, we really need to speak both to ourselves, because we need it, I need it, but also the body of Christ around the world needs to say, together, we can take this on.
11: You know, you talk about something in your book called anxiety distraction cycle. Share that.
7: Yeah, yeah. Well, I think, you know, today, many people, maybe all of us, feel a low-grade anxiety a lot of the time. And some of that is world events and things that are happening. Some of it, I think, is actually our smartphones that are feeding that. But then, to calm ourselves, we will often turn towards our devices, our smartphones, and it will temporarily calm us because it will kind of focus us on one specific thing. Even if it's just a silly video, it does push away the distraction and anxiety for a moment. However,
11: like TV used to do.
7: Exactly. It calms temporarily. But as soon as we're then stepping back from it, we realize not only does all that other anxiety come back, but a lot of times the things we've been looking at freshly feed it. And so we end up in this loop of anxiety, distraction that just keeps getting worse unless we act decisively to break that cycle.
11: You say that there are hidden costs to digital overload. What do you mean?
7: Yeah. Well, again, I think we all feel it, Terry. You know, that low-grade anxiety, the loss of calm would be a huge one. I think also an erosion of focus, like our ability to give full attention to a person, a relationship, or a task is weakening. It's being weakened by these things. And then maybe most importantly, our connection, our sense of being well connected to people in our lives, especially those we most love, all of those things are being eroded by our technology habits.
11: You know, I said early on, and I think it's true, these things happen to us without our really even realizing it's happened, and then there we are. And there is a sense of addiction to it. I feel that with my own phone, that I have to go, wait a minute, what am I doing here? So talk about that, because neuroscience talks about what happens to the brain with this. It's not something that's just an opinion. I mean, there's study on it.
7: Yeah. Well, you know, first of all, many of the best paid and brightest minds in the world are working all the time to develop apps and programs and design things to get a little bit more of your attention today than they got yesterday. That's their job. It's about attention and capturing it. And they're aided, of course, by algorithms and increasingly by AI to capture your attention. Whatever it is that for you personally will cause you to yield more of your attention, that's what they're after. It doesn't mean they're bad. That's just their job. That's how they get paid, right? And so we need to understand who is across the table from us. You imagine like a chessboard, right? And you're playing against some very sophisticated players. And so unless we are very intentional in deciding where we will give our attention, saying, hey, this is a useful way of using my technology, and where we will say, not here. This is taking something or even destroying something really important. Unless we do that, those decisions will be made for us, and our devices will always take more.
11: You know, we've often laughed in my family when we've been together talking about something, and then all of a sudden, on our phones, not Alexa, but on our phones, where we're not on inquiring about anything, ad after ad after ad, meaning that they are there. There's a presence there that's kind of scary.
7: Yes.
11: I mean, how did you manage that for yourself?
7: Yeah. Well, I think the biggest thing is just first and foremost realizing there are very smart people who are seeking continually to get that attention. And again, algorithms, AI. And so just stepping back and saying, okay, I need to make this decision, you know, and starting with prayer, saying, Lord, okay, this is really powerful. Help me to see what I'm dealing with and how to make good decisions, and then begin to lay out and say, these are some areas where I will continue to receive and utilize the gifts of technology, but these other areas are areas where I will say, not here, not in certain spaces, not in certain times of day, and perhaps not certain forms of media. And setting the rules that way, that's what the title of the book means. We can rule our tech rather than letting it rule us.
11: What are your tech rules?
7: Well, you know, for me, so some of the spaces would include a meal table. Just no phone at any shared meal with another person. Also bedroom. You know, that a bedroom is a place for my wife and I to connect, be together, for intimacy, for connection. And so we keep it out of the bedroom. We charge it outside of the bedroom. That's made a big difference for us. I would also say certain times of day. So for me, the last 30 minutes of the day, I put the phone away and my mind can begin to calm. So my last thoughts are not dictated by what someone else wants me to worry about or think about. And then in the morning, the first 30 minutes of the day, not waking up and immediately letting that torrent of stimulants and anxiety flood in, but get my cup of coffee, spend some time with the Lord, and usually have breakfast with the kids. And then after that, then check the news if you need to or do what you need to do. But let those first thoughts of the day be Godward and towards others.
11: And, you know, some of the scientific research has shown that you should not be in front of any screen 30 minutes before you go to bed. And then we hear so many people complaining about, I didn't get a good night's sleep last night, or somehow I couldn't get to sleep. But sometimes it's because we're on these screens that are dominating our thoughts.
7: Absolutely. And we even did actually an experiment within our own CAFO staff and did this experiment that we called it the first 30 minutes, last 30 minutes. And it made a huge difference for our sense of calm going to bed, for even the quality of our sleep.
11: Yes, it's very important. I highly recommend this book. It is called Rule Your Tech So It Won't Rule You. We need to wake up and be sure that it's us in charge of our lives and not our technology. It's available nationwide. Thanks, Jed. Always great to be with you. You're always leading us down a path of growth.
7: Thank you, Terry.
11: Great to have you here. Gordon?
10: Well, coming up, when the game is on the line, he's the man they call. All-star closer Cade Smith tells us how he handles the pressure. That's later on today's show.
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16: Welcome back to Washington for the CBN News Break. Three scientists have been awarded the Nobel Prize in Medicine for their research into brain activity. The researchers, based at universities in California and Germany, developed a process called optogenetics to study how the brain works. It uses a light-controlled switch to activate nerve cells and circuits, which helps study neural pathways lead to certain behaviors or disease. The three share a $1.2 million prize. Nobel Prizes in chemistry, literature, and physics will be announced later this week. Well, CBN Superbook is helping teach children in Peru important lessons from the Bible. Superbook leaders trained local educators this past summer and equipped them with new resources and lessons material. The team also conducted two model classes introducing children to Superbook Academy lesson through video lessons, scripture memorization, prayer, and small group activities. More than 60 children participated in the model classes, which were divided into age-based groups. During the second class, six children prayed to receive Jesus as their Lord and Savior. Well, you can find out more about what CBN is doing around the world by going to cbn.com/international. Gordon and Terry will be back right after this.
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10: No one in baseball closed out more games this past year than Cade Smith. He was just named the American League's Reliever of the Month. Now the calendar turns to October, and the spotlight is on Cade as he hopes to bring Cleveland its first World Series in nearly 80 years. He sat down with sports reporter Will Dawson to talk about his unlikely road to the big leagues.
21: He is methodical and steady on the mound. Guardians Cade Smith is an all-star and one of baseball's best closers. His calm, deliberate focus means his emotions don't ride too high or too low.
27: I think that kind of focus, it's definitely just personality based, like kind of how I, just what comes easy to me as far as operating my day-to-day life.
21: Prior to his big league success, a career in baseball was far from guaranteed.
27: There was a point in time I almost quit baseball in high school. It was not going well, and there was not a healthy environment that I was in, and so I had to make a change there. But also, like, I had issues with my knees when I was in middle school, and I felt like, you know, physically my body was breaking down for what I was asking for it. And so there was no, you know, real confidence or certainty at all that I was going to play baseball at the next level.
21: Despite the injuries, Cade excelled his senior year of high school and was drafted in the 16th round of the MLB draft. Instead, he opted to play college baseball at the University of Hawaii.
27: Getting drafted and deciding to go to school instead, that's, you're passing up on an opportunity you might not ever get again. So that's a gamble for sure.
21: Initially, his decision didn't seem to pay off. After 3 years at Hawaii, Cade entered the 2020 MLB draft, but with COVID shortening it to 5 rounds, he wasn't selected, putting his Christian faith to the test.
28: Was there any disappointment in God, or did you ask God, like, what are you doing?
27: I mean, for sure. Like, if you, you know, turn it down in high school and you're like, oh, I'm going to draw it up, I'm going to go to school for 3 years, I'm going to develop, I'm going to get better, and I'm going to be a better product by the time the draft goes around, like, obviously I'm going to get drafted higher. Like, that's how that simple, arrogant math works out. And so for one, for me not to develop maybe as I had hoped, and then two, to not actually have the opportunity to get drafted because it was only five rounds, is a bit of a wake-up call.
21: Though disappointed, Cade's consistent trust in God helped him place his hope not in baseball, but in Jesus Christ.
27: That doesn't define me. What defines me is what Christ has done for me. And so that's why I think I can be so stable and calm and collected, is because that's something that's steady outside of baseball.
21: That year in 2020, Cade signed a free agent deal with Cleveland. And only 4 years later, he made his major league debut.
28: What was it like making your major league debut in 2024?
27: I mean, I hadn't seen my family in a long time, so they were able to come down rather miraculously, honestly. It was very special.
21: As one of baseball's best, Cade consistently delivers a message to fans watching around the world.
28: On your glove, you have 1 Corinthians 6:11.
27: Yep.
28: What does that mean? And then what do you hope to achieve with that inscription on your glove?
27: It just highlights the need for a savior. Verse 11 would be my favorite one because it says, and that's what some of you were, but you were washed, you were justified, you were sanctified by the name of the Lord Jesus Christ and by the Spirit of our God. And so the way that I look at it is that that's an identity statement for me. So I'm not a pitcher. I pitch. It's something I do. It's not something that defines me, right? So the things that define me actually are the fact that I'm washed, justified, and sanctified. That doesn't change whether I go give up a million runs or whether I have a clean inning and strike out three guys and walk off and everyone thinks I'm a hero. That doesn't define me. Handling the highs and lows goes back to my identity, right? Like, my identity is stable. I can handle the highs and lows and still be the same person for my wife, for my family, for the guys who are in the clubhouse.
21: As the baseball season comes to a close, Cleveland is in playoff contention with their sights set on the World Series. Win or lose, Cade's consistent perspective and identity is fully in the final work of Jesus.
28: Who is Jesus to you? And why should anyone that's hearing your voice, whether they're a sports fan or not, why should anyone follow him?
27: I mean, he's my savior. He's done all the work, right? There's nothing that I could do that could ever earn my salvation. And he knows that. And the God of the universe loves me to the point that he sent his son to die on the cross for me to bring me into a relationship with him. So, I mean, I think that encouragement from that would be that there is hope still. That'd be the big thing, is that you're not too far gone, right? The value of the sacrifice of Jesus on the cross is sufficient.
10: Well, what a great story. Will Dawson now joins us for more on this. And, well, congratulations to hear Cade. And yeah, he was given a wonderful sermon there. We're in the middle of the playoffs. You got a prediction here. We got the White Sox against Cleveland. They're already down 1-0. And then the Pope, a Chicago native, apparently has blessed the Chicago White Sox. So who's your pick to win?
0: Well, Gordon, I'm a big believer in both the biblical doctrines of God's sovereignty and man's responsibility. God's going to do what he's going to do, but it's up to Cleveland to get the win tonight. But to answer your question, historically, the team that wins game one of the division series has gone on to win 75% of the time. The White Sox won game one. That's what the Guardians are facing. And they have another great pitcher on the mound this evening in Gavin Williams. I believe that they will tie the series at least game 1-1. Whether they move on to the ALCS, we'll have to see. But it's going to be a great series, and hopefully it goes all five games.
10: Does this mean the Yankees are going to lose to Tampa Bay? I mean, the same math is going to... Don't tell me the Yankees are going to lose. No.
0: Yeah, well, hey, listen, I know you're a Yankees fan, Gordon. Let me give you another statistic. The team that ties it up 1-1, depending on where they're playing, home field advantage and all that, it basically makes it a 50-50 from there. So if the Yankees tie it up tonight, their odds to move on to the ALCS is 50%.
10: All right. Well, at least we beat the Red Sox. So, okay, let's talk about faith. I'm absolutely amazed the number of athletes that are becoming very vocal about faith, and it seems to be on the rise in the past few years. Is this part of an overall change in the younger generation and revivals being led by young men? Well, what do you think is behind it?
0: Well, I could say it is. Been such a blessing to cover sports from a Christian worldview during this. And I don't know what to call it other than a revival. God really is doing a work through athletes, and it's spreading like wildfire. It's amazing. with that in mind, Gordon, consider this. According to various studies, roughly 80% of Americans are at least casual sports fans. So that's about 280 million Americans. How many of those people are unsaved? We can assume that that's a large portion. And the beautiful thing about what CBN Sports is doing, that athletes are telling us their stories. We're asking them questions at events, and millions of fans a month on our social media and podcasts are hearing their favorite athletes proclaim the name of Jesus. So thank you, Gordon, for sending us out and prioritizing sports. People are getting saved, certainly on the field and in the locker rooms, and we can't even imagine the impact that it's having on millions and millions of fans watching online.
10: Well, I just think it's incredible. I mean, the number of, I'll call them train wrecks, they reach a level of fame, and whether that's in music or in acting or in sports, and then you find out about their private lives, and you just shake your head that, you know, they've opened doors that are going to lead to ruin, and you see that play out in front. And now we're seeing this incredible rise of Christians who say, no, this is my job, this is what I do, but the bigger thing is my identity in Christ. Are they getting fellowship within the clubhouse? Are there groups of Christians coming along? Is there resources available for these athletes?
0: Yeah, that's a good question. There's been a chaplaincy program in every organization really for a long time. That's something that's been happening for years. However, lately, and we've seen it and we've talked about this, the Ohio State Buckeyes, it's spread all through college sports and into professional sports. What we're really seeing is players leading one another. And here's an example. I was recently in Raleigh, North Carolina, with the defending Stanley Cup champions, the Carolina Hurricanes, leading up to the NHL season that just got underway. But I spoke with star defenseman Jacob Slavin, who led his teammate Jalen Chatfield to the Lord. Jalen was baptized not long after that, and now he's leading and evangelizing. And that's not an isolated story. We're seeing it all over professional sports. I'm so encouraged, because we've been covering sports at CBN for 20 plus years. It's been a long time, but there is something absolutely different about what's happening now, and I believe it's having an impact on the fans that are watching as well.
10: All right, I can't leave the interview without asking for predictions on the World Series, and so I remind you, we had predictions about football, and you were real big on the LA Rams, and that isn't exactly working out right now. But to my absolute amazement, New England beat the Bills, which is another wow. Who's your pick for the series? Who are the two teams that are going to make it?
0: I do appreciate that you remember my Bills-Rams pick. I'll remind you, it is a long season. There have been some injuries there. I'm still going with it, and I still feel confident about it. I know you're a Yankees fan. They have to get Aaron Judge. The Yankees have to get Aaron Judge back from that calf strain if they want a chance to win. The Dodgers have won back-to-back championships until somebody beats them. Unfortunately, I wouldn't pick against them. Although the Braves did tie up that series last night. We talked stats. So, hey, we're saying 50-50. And tell Terry, I know she's a Wisconsin girl, that Milwaukee is certainly not out of it. They're playing good baseball right now. But here's my prediction. Take it for what it's worth. I'm not really happy about it. I'm going to say it's the Dodgers and the Rays.
10: Okay. All right. Good choice. Although you left my Yankees out, so let's get Aaron back, and maybe we can climb back into the series. If you want to hear more predictions from Will, he's got a wonderful podcast. And I just got to commend you for that graphic. That is just, you're looking awesome out there. You could be a reliever for Cleveland. It's called Fuel the Fire. You can watch it on YouTube. Listen to it on your favorite streaming platform. And Will, thanks for all that you're doing, and thanks for being with us.
0: Gordon, thanks for having me.
10: All right, Terry, got Milwaukee.
11: I do. I'm a Brewer fan all the way, so thank you for not ruling them out. Well, up next, her children were getting sick, so this mom prayed for clean water. I want you to see how you arrived to help this family and an entire community right after this.
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10: 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Terry?
11: Sravanthi would wait for hours for water, hoping against hope that the local tap would not run out. But when it did, she and her children walked even more hours to a dirty pond, where they hoped the water they were gathering wouldn't make them sick.
20: Sravanthi raises her two young daughters on her own, while her husband works in a factory far away. Life was difficult, especially since their only source of clean water came from an unreliable government pipeline.
23: We never knew when the water would come. Sometimes we waited for hours, watching and hopping, but it would only flow for a few minutes, or not at all.
20: When the tap ran dry, she and her children had to walk hours through rough, unsafe paths to get water from a dirty pond.
23: It looked muddy and did not feel safe to drink. We tried to clean it by filtering it through a cloth and boiling it, but even after that, it didn't feel right.
20: Sravanthi's daughters often fell sick from the contaminated water.
23: They had stomach problems, vomiting, fever, and sometimes skin infections. Seeing them suffer like that, it was very painful for me. There were many nights when I just prayed. I asked God to protect my children and help us find a way out of this situation.
20: Then Operation Blessing arrived in Sravanthi's village. We installed a reverse osmosis water purification system at her daughter's school that will benefit the entire community.
23: When I saw clean water coming from the tap for the first time, I felt so happy and relieved. It truly felt like our prayers had been answered.
20: Clean, reliable water is now available to over 600 students and delivered straight to the doorsteps of more than 100 families.
23: My children are healthier, attend school regularly, and feel happier overall. As a mother, this means everything to me. I feel hopeful about my children's future and believe they will have a better life ahead. Thank you, Operation Blessing.
11: Can you imagine having your day occupied by how you're going to get water and the hours it will take for that to happen, and then for it to be undrinkable without making you sick? That's what was happening, not just to her family, but this entire community. But what I love about you, what you've done, 700 Club members, is that you've gone right in and changed that, and not just for Saranthi, but also over 100 families, all those school children having clear water to drink during the day. We say thank you. That's the kind of work that 700 Club members are doing all around the world. There's so much more to do, and that's why today we ask you, would you join with us if you haven't already? 65 cents a day, $20 a month, makes you a 700 Club member. Maybe you're already a 700.

0: 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Well, when we come back, we're going to bring it on with your email questions, so stay with us. We'll be right back.
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3: Tuesday, a woman in terrible agony.
4: I had massive digestive issues.
3: And it left her with a lifetime of pain.
4: I had to cut those foods out of my diet, which was very challenging and difficult.
3: Her desperate prayer.
4: God, what about me? Why not me?
3: And her instant relief.
4: I felt like, you know, pretty much a weight lifted off me.
3: On the next 700 Club.
4: He obviously reassured me that he has not abandoned me or forsaken me.
0: Time for email questions. And today, Mario, it's your four questions that we're going to address. He says, I have a few questions regarding the spiritual practice of praying in tongues. The first question, Gordon, is what do you people feel inside your body when you pray in tongues? Do you feel some kind of warmth or maybe a sort of very gentle electrical current moving through your body or nothing at all?
2: Mario, all of the above. As you move into the gifts of the Spirit, you learn, don't base it on a feeling, and certainly don't base it on a tingle. If you do, you're kind of missing the point. It's from your innermost being that these rivers of living water come. And that's a promise from Jesus. Whoever believes in me, from your innermost being will flow rivers of living water. And so focus on that. It's not a focus on a feeling. It's a focus on the Word of God.
0: Okay, question number two. Is it you and your mind deciding when to pray in tongues, or does it come spontaneously on its own?
2: Both. Just go back to Acts chapter 2. They spoke as the Spirit gave utterance. And so are you praying with your understanding? The answer is no. But you're still initiating the speech. If you want to tap it down, if you want to stop it, you can. The spirit of the prophet is always subject to the prophet. Don't think it's somehow the Holy Spirit's going to take control of you and turn you into some kind of robot. No, that's not the way it works. It works with you speak as the Spirit gives utterance. It's a combination.
0: Question number three. As far as I know, one must receive the baptism of the Holy Spirit first if he wants to pray in tongues. Can this be achieved by calling the 700 Club Prayer Center?
2: We would be glad to pray for you, Mario, but the baptism comes from the baptizer, and that's Jesus. Don't let anything take that place. I will pour out my Spirit on all flesh. So you get it. If you get flesh, you get it. All you have to do is look to the baptizer. That's what John the Baptist said. He will baptize you with fire. I can baptize you with water, but he's got something a whole lot better.
0: And question number four. Are people who were baptized in the Catholic Church able to pray in tongues?
2: Yes. There's a whole Catholic charismatic movement that's absolutely wonderful. When you read the catechism, it's been out in English now for 30 years. There's a wonderful section on the work of the Holy Spirit. I had my theology changed in a village in India where Hindus got baptized in the Holy Spirit, started speaking in tongues. In those tongues, they were speaking in Tagalog to Filipino missionaries, saying, keep coming back, keep coming back, over and over. They hadn't gone through water baptism. They weren't Christian. But here they were, filled with the Holy Spirit because they believed in Jesus. That's the key. Here's a word from Ephesians. Walk in love as Christ also has loved us and given himself for us. God bless. We'll see you tomorrow.
5: There was no church.

0: that was telling, these are the books you will have in the canon.
1: Who decided what books belong in the Bible?
0: We don't get a list until much later on.
1: Did Constantine create it?
2: Constantine said this is a genuine religion.
1: Did church leaders vote it into existence?
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1: What happened to the so-called lost gospels?
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0: This reveals itself as rejected writing.
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12: What does it mean to actually believe God is your Father? And how should it change your faith and salvation? That's the focus of today's Faith and Culture. Stick with us. Welcome to Faith and Culture here on the CBN News Channel. I'm your host, Trey Goins Phillips, and today we're joined by author Charles Martin. Charles, thanks for being here.
13: Hey, thanks for having me on. I'm grateful to you. Appreciate it.
12: Of course. You have a brand new book, The Reason for Jesus, Why Did God the Father Ransom You? And you've spent your career as a novelist, but it was an experience you had shifting your thinking about God as a father that led you not only to where you are in your faith journey, but also to ultimately why you wrote this book. So tell us a little bit about that experience and what your motivation was for writing this book now.
13: I'll be 57 this year. I've known the Lord a long time. That doesn't mean I've always obeyed him, but I at least know better. And I know some of his word. This past, let's say January 1st of 25, I was sitting at the fire pit at our farm. And I felt like the Lord asked me a question. I felt like he tapped me on the shoulder. It wasn't audible, more like an impression, but it was a pretty strong impression. And I felt like he said, Charles, when you think of me, do you think of me as your father? And the question kind of surprised me. I would have told you yes, but I think you'll hear the truth of my answer and my answer. And my answer was this. It was, well, yes, Lord, you know that I do. Now, the Lord's not beating me up or browbeating me for calling him Lord. Absolutely. That's who he is. That's how he names himself. But I think he was wanting to take me to a place of deeper intimacy with himself, kind of just bring me up in his lap a little bit. And so I spent the next 10 or 11 months kind of diving back into the words and ministry and life of Jesus. And what I realized, it kind of hit me like a sledgehammer, is that every time Jesus opens his mouth, he's talking about the Father. You can do this with any AI chat platform. Just plug in or ask him, who does Jesus talk about the most? What word does he use the most? Take out and the, and it'll come back with Father. So I just... To me, it was a revelation that the Son constantly reveals the Father, and it made me question, it made me look at the meta-narrative of the gospel, and I began looking at what we in the church world, evangelical world, we tend to stop at salvation. We tend to look at the works that Jesus did, the shed blood of Jesus, the cross, setting the captives free, making propitiation, satisfying the wrath of God, securing for us an eternal redemption, all of those things, that's absolutely what he did. And I thank God that is what he did. But we have a tendency to stop there. We don't ask why he did it. And as I worked my way through the writing of this book, what I came to was the why is far more important. The reason for the what is the why. And that's what it led me to.
12: Mm-hmm. Well, about a quarter of children in the United States grow up without a father in the home, and that's something that struck me in reading through some of your writing and some of the books. So how can someone learn to have a biblical understanding, as you now do, of God as the Father if they've never seen it modeled for them in their own lives here on earth?
13: It's a great question. I wrestled with that one, too. And as a matter of fact, I was several months ago, I was preaching in my church, and a lady, I, was, I